0: place looks like it's for lease.
1: Mm-hmm.
0: So I'm not sure what is going on there, whether the municipality actually guaranteed that a medical space would be delivered there, or if that was just a potential slash hypothetical use of the space. So Josh, that's actually a great piece of investigative work we've got to do. We got to figure out what's going on with that medical space that was touted. And either is there or isn't. We'll have to find out.
1: Well, when I get off the bus there, I'll let you know. But it looks like it's covered up in white paper on the windows right now. That's for sure. Mike Kozakowski, Citified.ca. Appreciate the chat, sir. Talk again next week.
0: White paper is a good sign on windows. Thank you, sir.
1: Yeah, take good care. Oh, man. Lots to unpack there. I'm glad that we have him with us for an hour most Thursdays just to kind of dig into the changing face of Greater Victoria. Speaking of changing, we are very late for the traffic, the weather, and the news. Let's just do it now.
2: Yes. Busy times. Speaking of those busy times, it's just a busy time on Papay Highway. I have no reports of incidents, but a decent amount of congestion throughout this afternoon. Seeing it in patches now from Keating Cross area down Papay, and it seems to be smoothing out before you're approaching Halliburton Road, thankfully. Opposite side, heading northbound, it seems to be building just after the Royal Oak ramp, extending just as far as Sayward Road, and then it seems to be smoothing out after there. So not as much congestion down Papay Highway. Victoria to the West Shore, it's about 42 minutes, with most of that congestion being in the Saanich Corridor, building around Finlayson right now in patches, and extending as far as Highway 1 and Helmkin Ramp, where it seems to smooth out after that. Helmkin is busy from about Wilkinson and Lone Holm. It's building down Helmkin as it becomes Wilkinson, and that smooths out after you have turned on to Highway 1 there, as that exit at Highway 1 and Highway 1 and Helmkin has been closed, and it's closed until late August, says the sign. Burnside Road West is backed up as a result of that. So if you're trying to take Burnside Road West to be sneaky and not go down Helmkin, you will also face the same congestion up until the View Royal area of Island Highway, where it seems to smooth out. Tonight, Victoria, it's a low of 12 degrees, periods of rain. Into tomorrow, where it's a high of 19 degrees with a little bit of sunshine and periods of rain. Here in Esquimalt, it's 13 degrees.
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6: Good afternoon. I'm Steve Young with your CFAX 1070 news to 5 o'clock. Canada is sending $5 million in humanitarian aid for those affected by the two earthquakes in Venezuela.
7: Global Affairs Canada says the money will go toward emergency food, water, sanitation, and health services, as well as protection and logistics services. The department says the government is monitoring the situation, and it remains in close contact with its partners to assess and respond to evolving needs in the days and weeks ahead. Prime Minister Mark Carney has expressed his condolences for those killed and called the earthquakes catastrophic. The 7.2 and 7.5 magnitude quakes are among the strongest to strike Venezuela in more than a century and could be felt throughout the region. Jason White, The Canadian Press.
6: Premier David Eby clearing the air about the BC government's plan to purchase 2,200 condo units and turn them into rent-to-own opportunities for those trying to get into the home market. Eby says the GST rebate approach was offered by the federal government, similar to Ontario, but his government came back with a different approach. He stressed these condo purchases won't be in Vancouver.
8: The market is going to correct in Vancouver. This program will not assist Vancouver developers because we are not looking at, and the numbers don't work, for units in Vancouver. This is for areas outside Vancouver, Fraser Valley, Okanagan, Vancouver Island, where we see opportunities for rent-to-own programs where the numbers could work and where we believe there's an opportunity to buy cheaper than government could ever build.
6: EB says developers would have much preferred the GST option. Meanwhile, Conservative leader Pierre Poilievre says this policy announced to a bailout for developers.
9: Mr. Carney says he wants an innovative financial solution to make expensive empty condos into affordable occupied ones. I have that innovative solution. Let the prices drop.
6: Meanwhile, the Prime Minister said he's had a constructive conversation with the U.S. President and gave some details about it during a news conference in Ottawa.
10: The President called me yesterday. We had a long discussion with him and at times some of his senior officials, Secretary Hegseth and his Commander-in-Chief, on a range of issues, some related to NATO, some related to the situation in Iran and the broader Middle East.
6: Carney said.

0: lightning cause Tom Creek fire is burning on a remote mountain slope on the west side of Olympic National Park. Air and ground crews are on the scene. That was first reported by backpackers on Tuesday. Multiple lightning strikes were recorded in the park Tuesday night through yesterday afternoon. Smoke may be visible from some locations. Langford is working to lower sewer charges for residents. The city is making changes to its sewer services agreement with West Shore Environmental Services that will reduce upfront and ongoing costs. Sewer capital recovery fees are expected to decrease by approximately half, and starting next year, the sewer user fee charged each year will decrease by about 20%. After 35 years, the Island Deaf and Hard of Hearing Association will close its doors June 30th. The center, with offices in Victoria and Nanaimo, has provided free hearing assessments and no-cost refurbished hearing aids to low-income families and seniors to a total retail value of $9 million through their Sound of Change program. All efforts to seek continuing funding from the government have been unsuccessful. Sports coming up.
1: 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On this fifth anniversary of the heat dome in BC, do you think we're better prepared now to deal with extreme heat events? 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
0: And they're back on the pitch at the World Cup. The two games in progress right now, just after the half into early second half scores. And Japan and Sweden are still scoreless. The Netherlands leads Tunisia by a score of 2-0. Later on, Paraguay takes on Australia and the U.S. battles Turkey. There's a big upset earlier today. Ecuador stunned Germany 2-1. They needed to win. That was the only way they were getting into the round of 32, and they did it against the Germans. Ivory Coast blanking Curacao by a score of 2-0. Mariners dropped a 5-1 decision in Pittsburgh this afternoon. The Blue Jays are on the field right now at Sky Dome. That game in the top of the fourth inning in Texas leads Toronto by a score of 6-0. The Harbor Cats close out a three-game set against the Night Owls in Nanaimo tonight. The two teams have split the first two games. Week four of the CFL season, Winnipeg hosting Edmonton. And get this, Marie-Philippe Poupelin was playing with a torn ACL and meniscus during the Olympics. She'll undergo surgery next month and will miss part of the PWHL season. I'm Steve Young. If it's happening, it's here on CFAX 1070. It's 5:08.
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7: Seatbelt.
8: Good afternoon, Victoria. Thank you so much for being here with us this afternoon as we try to make our way home. And my, oh my, the complications caused by getting rid of one right turn lane.
7: You wouldn't think, but also, Helmkin's always a doozy.
8: Yeah.
7: So honestly, what's going on?
8: So I guess the update is I mentioned yesterday, I fired off an email to the ministry and said, hey, do you have any sort of public information that we can share with respect to what we've just learned this week of the closure of that that right turn lane off of southbound Helmkin onto the highway there? Mm-hmm. And I'm still waiting to get the word back. But in the meantime, what have we seen on Google Maps?
7: I saw that it's closed. Like, yeah. They have a little closure mark. I was going to say, when you said, I've emailed the ministry, crickets.
8: Yeah.
7: Crickets.
8: Well, they got back and said, hey, we got your request. What's your deadline? I let them know what it was. And they said, well, can we push it back a little bit? So
7: Push, bib.
8: Like, I want it by tomorrow for sure. Jade won't be here, but I'll maybe she'll be listening.
7: You bet I'm going to be listening locked in for that update, because it's a doozy.
8: Yeah.
7: You know, to not even provide any sort of warning to down Helmkin, there was none. Not a single sign being like, BT dubs, we're just going to shut this whole exit lane down, so you're going to have to all funnel into one area to turn right.
8: And Wilkinson is backed up beyond interurban now as you try to head to the highway. And you can't make that easy right. Now you have to go up to the intersection.

0: section on the overpass and then hang like the hard 90-degree turn to get onto the northbound highway. And you're either turning the right on red or, frankly, you know, just waiting for a gap because the traffic head only has an up-pointing green arrow there.
1: Yeah.
0: And I believe there's flaggers on site and stuff, too. Yep. They're still doing work, so according to the cameras.
1: Yeah, the cameras still have the flaggers there. Mm-hmm. They did not have flaggers in prior days when I was looking at the cameras. Yeah. It just looked like it was like a bulldozer and they're doing some work there. But maybe they added like the flaggers because of some close calls, too. There
0: possibly,
1: could have been, you know, to not have a presence there and to have a bulldozer doing some work in that corner where people are like, Mom, I'm going to take the corner. Wow! You know, it's a little sketchy.
0: So people are kind of getting the word and maybe they're going up on Helmkin and by the time they get to Burnside, I am not playing with that long line of cars. I'm going to deke around. I'm going to take Burnside. No, fail.
1: You know, it's also Google Maps is also a bit of a problem here where we've heard people taking Google Maps advice and it's leading you in such a weird zigzag around that everybody's taking that zigzag around that it backs up back roads and areas where you're not seeing that heavy congestion, places that are simply not meant for that much congestion either.
0: Yeah. So. Burnside is currently backed up from Watkiss all the way up past Prospect Lake Road.
1: Yeah. It looks like it's a bit patchy there, but it almost extends past Helmkin and Burnside onto the next portion of Burnside Road West, leading to about Wilkinson Road.
0: Yeah. That is it all because of one right turn that you can't make onto the highway.
1: Yeah. That's tough. And like, I just got off the phone with someone who said that they've been driving for an hour at this point from Sydney.
0: I think
1: they were backed up and they got down to, I think they said they got down to, they must have been interurban and then they turned on to Helmkin and then that's where they've been ever since for, you know, a good chunk of time.
0: We're going to keep on top of it. If we get any sort of update from the powers that be, because like if you look at Google Maps, they do have that slip lane closed, and it says until late August.
1: And it did not say that yesterday.
0: I don't know where they got any information from, but I'm hoping to get it for myself.
1: Yeah.
0: Somebody guessing they have a crystal ball?
1: Well, maybe because I remember you said something about how there was a map, right? And then there was that map, this lane was not invisible.
0: Not included in the scope with the project. I don't know if that, but what does
1: that
0: mean?
1: Right?
0: Are they getting rid of it altogether? Are they going to change how that moves around? Because they do say they're going to get rid of the island there and then replace it,
1: but with what?
0: What the island means and what it means for the future of that right turn lane is up in the air right now.
1: Lots of question marks.
0: As soon as we can get it back down to ground, we'll let you know. But in the meantime, it's quite the mess out there, Jade.
1: Yeah.
0: Maybe how are the rest of the roads looking?
1: A little better, you know, I would say a little better. I'm seeing Victoria to Langford is still sitting around the 40-minute mark. We're seeing a heavy amount of congestion still building in the Saanich Core. A lot of congestion in the Finlayson area, Finlayson, Jutland, Gorge Road East and such. So maybe if you're passing through that area, going down Highway 1, leading up as it turns to Highway 1, you could let us know. Also, heavy congestion down Tillicum. Oh, my goodness. Tillicum seems to be building from about Kerry Road down Tillicum and extending down Tillicum to, I mean, it's going all, I'm going all the way down into the Esquimalt area. Tillicum and Transfer Street, that's a heavy amount of congestion down Tillicum right now. So if you're passing through there and there is an incident or something slowing you down, or maybe it's just a bunch of people trying to take another way, 71010. Victoria to Souk is sitting around an hour right now. And most of the congestion you face is just along the Saanich area and through that interchange at Mackenzie and Admirals. Otherwise, it's smooth heading into Souk. Tonight in Victoria, it's a low of 12 degrees with periods of rain into tomorrow where there's a chance of some sunshine, but there's also a chance of showers and a high of 19 degrees. In Esquimalt, it's 13 degrees.
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0: As summer activity ramps up, doctors warning parents about a growing but often overlooked risk: head injuries. Canadian data shows hospitalizations tied to e-scooter accidents are rising sharply, including a 61% increase among youth aged 5 to 17 in just 2 years' time. At the same time, soccer camps and tournaments are underway across the country, renewing concern about the impact of repeated hits to the head, even those that don't seem to cause a diagnosed concussion. Joining us now for a conversation, Dr. Daniel Deneshvar, leading brain injury specialist with Mass General Brigham. Dr. Deneshvar, thank you for your time, sir.
15: Great to be here.
0: So when it comes to e-scooters and falling, I did want to get to that in particular, because we're seeing a sharp rise in these injuries amongst kids. What makes these falls particularly dangerous for the brain?
15: Well, in many ways, e-scooters can look like toys, but medically, they act more like small motorized vehicles. They're traveling really fast. They can cause significant forces as a result to the head, to the face, to the arms if anyone falls. So on top of that, with these devices, our riders are standing upright, and as a result, they have a higher center of gravity. So if they fall, those falls are often harder to control. In addition, unlike bikes, the scooters have a lot smaller wheels. And so when people are moving at velocity, the scooter wheels can get stuck on potholes, can get caught on uneven pavement or curves, and those can also cause more falls. And so the problems then are that when individuals fall, there's often very little protection between an individual who's riding one of these devices and the ground or the curb or other objects, and so the head injuries can result from, as a result, can range from concussions all the way to more severe injuries.
1: Are helmets actually making a big difference with the e-scooter injuries, or are kids ending up in the hospital even when they're wearing one?
15: Well, helmets are one of the most important ways that individuals can reduce the risk and the severity of a head injury. The issue is, in many cases, individuals aren't wearing helmets. Now, even if you were to wear a helmet, that doesn't mean that you wouldn't get any kind of brain injury at all. But if you're wearing a helmet, you can be sure that you're getting less of a brain injury than if you weren't wearing that helmet.
0: So after a fall, what are some of the warning signs that parents might miss but yet should not ignore?
15: Yeah, so the symptoms to watch out for after a fall are things like headaches or dizziness, blurry vision. Oftentimes, you'd be much more concerned if a person has nausea or vomiting, or if they get knocked out. But really, any kinds of symptoms that indicate the brain isn't functioning the way it's supposed to is something to watch out for.
1: A lot of parents, you know, might brush off a small bump to the head, you know, like a little goose egg. When does it cross the line into you absolutely should get this checked out?
15: The red flag symptoms that you should absolutely get checked out if you have are things like loss of consciousness or vomiting, or if the symptoms start to get increasingly worse. They just progressively, they don't stop. They're getting worse and worse, like more nausea, more balance issues, more blurry vision. Those kinds of things are indications you should absolutely get checked out.
0: And is there a critical window for this?
15: Yeah, well, so when you're talking about head impacts, they can continue to get worse and should be monitored really for at least a day afterward. Now, even after a day, if you experience any of those other kinds of symptoms that I was referring to, the things like blurry vision, headaches, nausea, those are indications that you might have a concussion and still should get checked out, even if it's a couple days later. But the red flag symptoms are what you should really be watching out for in the first day or so.
0: And I guess while we're on the subject, especially with the head injuries related to e-scooter usage, are you seeing more of these severe types of injuries compared to those caused by folks who use bicycles and skateboards?
15: Well, we're seeing more of them as people are using them more. But both with the e-scooters and with e-bikes, many people treat these as if they're your traditional bikes, but not realizing that you're really moving at velocity here. You have a lot more potential force associated with impacts when there's a fall or an accident. And what we are seeing more of then is severe injuries associated with people who are using one of these devices but are not wearing helmets in particular.
0: Now, having a conversation with Dr. Daniel Danishvar, a leading brain injury specialist with Mass General Brigham, I wanted to change the topic here just for a moment to injuries related to youth sports, in particular soccer, because there's been a lot of discussion about headers in soccer. What is the difference between the concussion and repeated smaller impacts?
15: Well, so a concussion, the kinds of hits of the head that we were talking about with the scooter accidents, where you get a hit into the head and you get symptoms. So those symptoms are things like headaches, nausea, blurry vision. But you can get a hit to the head that doesn't result in symptoms, but might still add up to problems later in life. Those, when people get those head impacts, we call those non-concussive head impacts. Interestingly enough, the data show that many of these non-concussive head impacts aren't actually smaller in terms of the force that the person's getting to the head. They just might be impacting or injuring parts of the brain that, you know, we're not aware of, the parts of the brain that might not be responsible for vision, and so you don't get any vision symptoms, or might not be responsible for nausea, so you don't get any nausea symptoms. But they still add up and still can cause problems later in life.
1: Mm-hmm. What are some simple things coaches or parents can do to lower the risk during games and practices?
15: the easiest thing to do is to modify the way we practice. And so, for example, in the States, people aren't allowed to participate in headers really until the age of 12 years old. And that dramatically reduces the number of head impacts that these people are experiencing. That's something that we're trying to implement more worldwide, because when we talk to these professional soccer players who made amazing careers out of soccer, I haven't had any of them tell me that heading at a young age is why I became an amazing soccer player.
0: Sure. And what are the not so obvious symptoms of a child that, you know, might not be showing, but can these repeated hits to the head still be harmful over time?
15: Well, so these repeated hits to the head don't tend to cause that many problems in childhood. But the issue is when you have thousands of these hits to the head that accumulate over years or decades, that in midlife, you might see some problems associated with it. And that's one of the reasons why we're only really just understanding for the last 15 or 20 years all of the issues that these repeated non-concussive hits of the head might cause. It's because it's not the problems that you're seeing aren't happening immediately after the head impacts, or even when you're in the youth. They're happening years and decades later.
0: I'm sure there's families out there right now who are considering pulling their kids out of the sports just because of the information they're learning today. But is there maybe a few practical steps that families can take right now to reduce that risk?
15: Yeah, also, sports have so many benefits associated with them, not just in terms of physical activity, but in terms of leadership and team building. All of these things. I played sports at the high school and the college level. The important thing that parents especially should consider is making sure that unnecessary hits to the head have been limited. You can do that in a couple different ways. The first way to do it is to delay the introduction of these types of head impacts, whether it's from soccer, it's the headers, whether it's from hockey, it's the checking, but delaying the entry of those, and if it's American football, then we're talking about doing something like flag football versus tackle.
0: Yeah.
15: If you start later, you're going to get fewer hits to the head. And when we're talking about hundreds or thousands of these hits over years, you're getting a substantially lower dose. On top of that, we also know that in many of these sports, for example, in soccer, the majority of the head impacts that occur, the headers that occur, are headers in practice. They're not happening in games. Yeah. So you don't have to adjust the way we're playing in games at all for these kids to substantially reduce their head impact exposure just by changing the way we practice.
0: This is really helpful context, sir, especially for parents heading into a busy summer season. Dr. Daniel Danishvar is a leading brain injury specialist with Mass General Brigham, and we appreciate your time today.
15: My pleasure.
1: Thank you.
0: Take good care. Traffic and weather time with Jade.
1: Okay, so hoping for you all on the road. It's getting clearer and clearer on Helmkin because it's been a bit of a doozy the last few days as there is a closure on Helmkin. So you have to go all the way up to the intersection there at Helmkin and the highway to turn right toward Colwood exit to merge onto Highway 1 or go to the Colwood exit. There's no longer that exit lane. It is closed until late August. So we're seeing congestion build down Wilkinson from Lone Home, and it extends all the way to Highway 1. Burnside Road West backed up all the way to Wilkinson Road, down Burnside Road West, extending past Helmkin as well and around, and it seems to be extending all the way down to the Waukes, Burnside Road West, and Island Highway merge area, where it seems to smooth out before you're entering the View Royal portion of the Island Highway, thankfully. Victoria to Langford is still around 36 minutes. Victoria to Souk is closer to 56 minutes still, so still a heavy amount of congestion for the this time of day. We also did see some congestion at West Shore Parkway and near Ice Cream Mountain. Not sure what's causing that backup, but if you are passing through the area of West Shore Parkway going toward or away from Goldstream, I would appreciate an update to 710-10. Tonight, Victoria, it's a low of 12 degrees, periods of rain into tomorrow, where it's a high of 19 degrees and a chance of showers, but maybe some sunshine. In Esquimalt, it's 13 degrees.
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16: I'm Steve Young with your CFAX 1070 News Update. BC Premier David Eby says a joint federal BC plan to buy unsold condominiums won't be a bailout for Vancouver developers, but there's now an opportunity for the government to purchase empty homes in other places for less than it would cost to build them. Eby says the Vancouver condo market and its glut of unsold units will ultimately correct itself, and the proposed program won't assist developers in that city because the numbers don't work there. He and the Prime Minister jointly announced the plan to potentially help finance the purchase of 2,200 empty BC condos last week and make them available to the public under a rent-to-buy scheme. He says the plot has been lost over the past week in the absence of details, but there are purchase opportunities south of the Fraser River, as well as on Vancouver Island and in the Okanagan. I'm Steve Young. If it's happening, it's here on CFAX 1070.
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22: 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Toronto, that means a fabulous home-cooked meal at Mama Caravetta's. 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
0: Mike Kozakowski from Certified.ca joins us for a conversation almost every Thursday afternoon at this time just to talk about the changing face of a greater Victoria, and today is no different. Mike, how you doing today, sir?
15: I'm doing very well, Josh. Thank you so much for having me today.
0: And I figured we would start with something that we've touched on over the last number of weeks, and that's the effort to put in a bypass through Souk that would allow traffic to get around town without having to use Souk Road. And that would be through a bypass connecting Throop Road, which we now know has been bypassed for this council term.
5: Yeah, there's been some fireworks definitely centered on the likelihood of there not being a referendum put before voters in the October municipal election. Mm-hmm. My understanding is that talk of this referendum dates back to, I think it's earlier, mid-2025. And so voters have been expecting this referendum to materialize, and it doesn't look like it's going to. And so what council had debated was a mayoral motion to introduce a plebiscite, essentially a non-binding question, mm-hmm. to assess the appetite of the public for this project. I'm a taxpayer of Souk. Your listeners know that I have personal opinions about this project, and I also have some insights from the industry that I work in, being the development industry and the real estate industry. And then I hear a lot of scuttlebutt from my friends and neighbors who also live in this community. Now, while there are some varied opinions with respect to the need for this road, I think ultimately the provincial government already answered the question. So do we really need a plebiscite to ask the constituents what they think when the province said, hey guys, you got to build this project because we're delivering the traffic to your doorstep and you're not allowing it to filter through on your municipal road network. Now, while that's all fine and dandy, okay, the province says you guys should figure this out with your municipal road network. They also said, if you want us to come to the table with additional assistance for your traffic issues in terms of highway improvements and whatnot, we're going to need you to do this as part of your transportation master plan. You better do it relatively soon. And we've been waiting for this for the better part of two decades. And so council, I think the sense that I got was council's frustrated that we just don't seem to have enough momentum to get this project moving at a pace that is fast enough to satisfy A, the expectations of the province, and B, the real world demands of the people who live in Souk and the people who run businesses in Souk, and of course the visitors to Souk. Am I frustrated as a taxpayer? I absolutely am, because I feel like, Josh, to be honest with you, I feel like we've tripped ourselves up with this project by coming up with a proposal that is significantly overbuilt, and the vision is way beyond what we expect this community to be able to afford to deliver, and also a solution that most people would consider reasonable. We've gone way out of our way to overly complicate a solution for this bypass when we really don't need to do that. I'll give you a very quick example. So,
0: sure.
5: A basic fundamental interim road solution that we should be pursuing includes two travel lanes, a middle lane for left-hand turns, sidewalks, and bike lanes. That's what we should be pursuing, and we can accomplish that with a fairly narrow right-of-way. We don't need to go to a 25-meter right-of-way or even a 20-meter right-of-way. We can do it at around 15 meters. But the plans that have been before us have looked at 20 and 25-meter right-of-ways, including, at least to my understanding, an extremely, extremely expensive traffic circle that just on its own, my understanding is, listening to the scuttlebutt in the community, but also talking to my colleagues in the development industry who build roads for a living, this traffic circle alone could cost many, many millions of dollars when it's not necessary for this interim build. Now, the good news is, and I listened to a couple of Souk councillors calling earlier this week talking about this as well, but the reality is that the land along this very short road that we're trying to build here, about 500 meters worth, is highly sought after development land. And what do we ask developers to do when they come to town with the proposal? We ask them to give us some nice things in exchange for approvals. And that's where we should be drawing the money to pay for some of the bells and whistles that this road concept currently envisions. And the plebiscite idea, while I understand that Mayor Maya Tate would like to assess the response from the community, even though we know the province said, you better get on with this so that you can figure out your traffic woes, even though we know that, the plebiscite question at this juncture would be asking the electorate to support or not a way overbuilt solution at an extreme price point that we know we can't afford. And so would I be voting for a project like this? I don't think so. But I do want a solution for a bypass in my community. And that's the sentiment that I hear so many of my friends and neighbors share, is that, no, we can't afford this grandiose plan to build the best road, literally the best road in Souk, but we can definitely afford a pared down solution with two travel lanes, a turn lane, bike lanes, and sidewalks. And I'm just going to add one important thing here.
0: Okay.
5: One very important thing, that given the fact that Souk has been leading the headlines with a tax increase this year, and also last year we had a major tax increase, what we're not talking about is the revenues that the municipality could be earning by moving faster with approvals on some of the bigger projects that are moving through the approvals process. For example, we've had a shopping center moving through the proposal pipeline for the better part of 5 or 6 years at this point. That shopping center at its size would generate almost $500,000 a year in additional taxation revenues for the district. Add a couple of higher density apartment buildings, one of which is under construction, will be completing soon, and you've got almost $1 million a year in additional tax revenues. Those monies could be going directly to fund, primarily, most of which could be going directly to fund the taxpayer, the local taxpayer portion of a pared down through road connector. It maps out. It makes perfect sense. And yet we're just stuck in the mud, and we keep delaying this crucial piece of infrastructure. And the worst part, Josh, and I'm going to get off my soapbox right now, but the worst part is every year we wait, the cost just gets bigger and the complexities seem to get greater. And I'm just so frustrated at this point, especially because we've been trying to get this project done for 20 years and we still don't own the land to build it on.
0: Mike, that's my take. Good soapbox there. We will continue the conversation with Mike Kozakowski from Citified.ca after Jade's traffic and weather report.
1: Victoria to West Shore, it's looking like it's 30 minutes right now. It's still heavier than we're used to seeing at this point, and it might be just a heavier amount of congestion, it seems. It's still building pretty heavy around Finlayson and extending all the way down Highway 1 through the interchange until just as you're rounding the corner near Portage Inlet, just after the zipper merge. Don't forget to zipper and let other people zipper. It gets us all there a bit quicker when we work together. Wilkinson is building around Lone Holm Road, and it's extending all the way down Wilkinson as it becomes Helmkin, and eventually smoothing out once you've been able to turn onto Highway 1 right at that intersection, as there is a closure of that lane off Helmkin onto Highway 1. So that lane is no longer open until late August. It is closed, and it's causing heavy congestion down Helmkin as well as Burnside Road West. We're seeing that still building around Wilkinson down Burnside Road West, and it extends down Burnside Road West a fair amount. It's now not as far back as Prospect Lake. It looks like it's building around Creed Road down Prospect Lake, or down Burnside Road West, until you're merging to Highway 1 and Burnside Road West, eventually smoothing out before you hit the rest of the View Royal portion of Island Highway. Victoria to Souk is just at the 50-minute mark, thankfully. Seeing a little bit of congestion around West Shore Parkway. It's eased up a little bit, but just be a little patient through there. It seems to be easing up, though, with time. And tonight, Victoria, it's a low of 12 degrees, periods of rain into tomorrow, where it's a chance of showers with a little bit of sunshine and a high of 19 degrees. In Esquimalt, we're still sitting at 13.
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0: Continuing our conversation with Mike Kosakowski from Citified.ca. And before the break, we were giving Mike a bit of a soapbox there as we discussed what is and frankly is not happening out in Souk with respect to the Throop Road Connector. That decision's been kicked off to the next council. And right at the end of that, you kind of said what I was going to say out loud. I mean, doesn't this thing just get more expensive the longer we wait, no matter what design we pick for it?
5: It absolutely does. And had we built this thing 15 years ago, we would have built it probably to a budget much closer to the Wadhams Way development that only cost a few million dollars, believe it or not. The Wadhams Way is a connector between Otter Point Road and Church Road, and it's more or less the same distance as Throop Road. Now, Throop Road has more of a challenging terrain, so we'll grant it that there will be some additional engineering required, et cetera, et cetera. But we've ended up waiting so long that the costs now are significantly higher. But Josh, the biggest driver of the cost increase isn't necessarily just the passage of time. It's also the level of complexity that we've chosen to pursue. All we need is two lanes of traffic, turning lanes, a bike lane, and a sidewalk. And we can do it for a very reasonable amount of money. And the best part is taxpayers may not even be impacted as much as we think they might if we just hurry up and approve a few more commercial projects that will carry the burden of this project's budget. Like I'm not sure why we're so far behind and we can't just get our ducks in a row when ultimately this is not that complicated. Cities and municipalities deal with far more complex problems than what we're faced with, but we just keep spinning our tires. I don't understand it.
0: Now, I correct me if I'm wrong here, because you've been following this a little more closely than I, but I do recall back in May, they had voted to get staff to come back with kind of an array of cost estimates here for the project, and they were supposed to kind of choose from them at this month's meeting, and that evidently didn't happen.
5: And I think that that probably won't be delivered until further into the summer. There was a request to come back with a costing, as my understanding is, a costing of a right-of-way that isn't 25 meters or 20 meters, but closer to 15 meters. And that's what I believe we're waiting on. But at this point, I just don't think council will have enough time for a referendum. But then also, if we were to ask constituents what they think about borrowing money for this project, we may be asking them a question that doesn't necessarily apply to the design that we'll end up going with, because there are many cost savings to consider here. And I don't understand why this particular road, this 500 meter span, maybe a little bit more on either side, has to be the best road that Souk has in its entire municipal boundary. No other road will be to the quality that's been thought up for this road, and everything seems to be fine. We still get to where we're going. We don't have a barrage of crashes and incidents on our municipal roadways. The municipality works just fine with the current road system that it has. I don't have sidewalks in my community. Most of the friends and neighbors that I have in Souk don't have sidewalks anywhere near their homes. And we get by, we figure it out. Do we want them? Yes. Should new roads have sidewalks? Absolutely. But we don't need boulevards. We don't need major underground infrastructure. We don't need extremely expensive traffic circles. We just plain old controlled intersections, in this case a T intersection, will work just fine. So the reason for the complexity here, I can't square, to be honest with you. Right. You can definitely hear the frustration in my voice. I want this project to be successful. I want it to succeed. But I just don't think that we're approaching this from the right point of view. We don't need to go all gold-plated with this thing. Let's just punch the road through, get traffic off the highway, do what the province wants us to do, and then we can benefit from additional investments from the province, as they said they would do if we do our part.
0: Now, I'm not a Souk taxpayer, but I can see kind of the delicate balance here, because if you do what you're proposing and just make a simple road, T-intersection, and away you go, and then you find out, 10, 15 years later, hey, we should have put a roundabout here. That's a lot more expensive to go back and reinvent the wheel into the future instead of just doing it now and future-proofing yourself.
5: That's an excellent point, and I would imagine that to be a concern if the traffic levels would have warranted something like that. But the truth of the matter is that this bypass would not be going through a community of 10,000 people or connecting from one major highway to the other. It's just going to be a feeder road like all the other feeder roads that we have in Souk that don't have roundabouts, don't have controlled intersections, don't have anywhere near the kind of infrastructure that we should be building with a project like this. So already we're going to be miles ahead with the Throop connector, with a nice T intersection, sidewalks and bike lanes, and of course some beautification that goes along with a project like this. Sure. But we'll get developers to pay for some of the nice to have things further down the road, including even expanding the road if necessary. But to place this incredible and immense financial burden on the taxpayer at this juncture, right from the get-go, it feels like it's upending the project, and I don't think it's fair to the community here, because we do end up stuck in that traffic. And I've said before, at the end of the day, it's not the end of the world, but it does chip into your time. It does mean that moms and dads can't get home to their kids as fast as they would like to. People are stuck in traffic to get to the shopping destinations in Souk. And at the best of times, on a nice, beautiful day, we've got wonderful tourists coming to visit us, we're all just sitting around looking at the bushes alongside Highway 14, which isn't necessarily the nicest highway out there, but we manage. It's fine. And yeah. Throop Road, even its most basic design, would be way ahead of what Souk Road / Highway 14 is. So do we need to go all gold-plated just to get this through? We don't. And I think we can find a much more reasonable, much more affordable solution relatively quickly if we find the will to do so.
0: Now, you're paying for it one way or the other, and kicking it down the road, you're going to pay more for it later while you're paying more now in time and burnt gas and everything else.
5: The burnt gas is exactly right. The money we waste on gas just idling in traffic, mm-hmm. I guarantee you would go a long way to paying for this road project.
0: Mike Kozakowski, Citified.ca. I appreciate the conversation, sir.
5: Take care. Thank you.
0: We are right out of time for today's program, but we still have plenty of time for the song of the day.
1: Woo! We got most of this song, too. Playing this Saturday at Starlight Stadium, a part of the Great Canadian Bash, Our Lady Peace with one of your favorites, Josh, Starseed.
0: Oh, yeah, it is. Stand by. Your CTV Vancouver Island News at 6 o'clock is coming up in just a moment. Have a fantastic evening. Stay safe. Be careful on the roads out there, and we'll talk again tomorrow.
1: Bye!

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2: Lines. To the rescue, a Victoria man doing his part to save animals on the front lines of Ukraine. Plus, Adam finds out the story behind a creative contraption inspired by Da Vinci and constructed to catapult Putin. Later on the Sawatsky sign-off. Good evening and thank you for joining us. It's been 5 years since temperatures climbed so high on Vancouver Island and across the province that hundreds of people died. The week-long heat dome claimed the lives of 619 people who are being remembered today. As CTV's Anna McMillan shows us, that collective remembrance is being paired with a push for urgent action on climate change.
3: On the fifth anniversary of BC's deadly heat dome, Julie Johnston and Eric Doherty hold on to vivid and frightening memories.
4: My husband has a chronic illness. We're both senior citizens. So it was feeling kind of dangerous for us. All we could do was kind of lie in the bed and keep squirting water all over ourselves.
3: Johnston was here in Victoria while Doherty was at his family's farm in BC's interior.
5: It was terrifying. We felt like our lives were in danger being there in the forest that was so inflammable.
3: So they left.
5: And stopped at Lytton. And I took a selfie in front of the Lytton sign because they'd just broken the heat record. And when we were waiting for the ferry, we heard that Lytton had burned down.
3: Johnston and Doherty are from a collective of advocacy groups organizing a commemorative walk for the 619 people who died during the week of extreme heat. On Sunday at 2 p.m., they'll walk from the sundial at Victoria's Ogden Point to Mile Zero.
4: Things are ramping up with a climate emergency. Things aren't going to get better. They're not going to go back to normal as long as we're emitting more and more greenhouse gases, which we're doing.
3: They want to see expedited policy changes to help prevent future heat deaths.
5: What we need to see is a shift away from what's happening now, where the federal and provincial government are putting billions of dollars into subsidizing fossil fuels.
3: A researcher at UVic wants to see new WorkSafe BC regulations.
6: The conditions under which employers are obligated to protect workers from extreme heat are ambiguous. And workers don't broadly know what their rights are, and employers don't know either.
3: Her research group came up with several recommendations, including adopting a trigger temperature where employers must take action.
6: So things like providing cool water, paid rest breaks, and access to shade.
3: At the municipal level, changes have been made. Misting and cooling stations are available in many island communities, and governments are stepping up public education efforts for extreme heat preparedness. In Victoria, councillors recently voted to explore a bylaw that would set a maximum indoor temperature for rental housing.
5: Which will push and accelerate the switch to heat pumps to replace fossil fuel heating. And so that provides both the cooling that people need to stay healthy and alive, but it also reduces greenhouse gas pollution.
3: It gives him and Johnston a reason to feel optimistic that during the next heat dome, governments will be better prepared to keep people alive. Anna McMillan, CTV News, Victoria.
2: A TikTok trend has thoroughly ticked off Nanaimo residents and is prompting a warning from police. Say the door kick challenge has cost homeowners thousands in damage. Police say the trend involves youth filming themselves, running up to random doorways and kicking them with extreme force. The content is then posted on TikTok in hopes of social media reaction. Mounties are urging parents to talk to their teens about the consequences of property damage. The RCMP have also released a map showing areas where homes have been targeted. A Vancouver Island animal rescuer known for working in some of the world's most dangerous conflict zones is once again on the ground in Ukraine, this time helping evacuate some goats caught near the front lines. A video posted to the Rain Coast Animal Rescue Facebook page by Victoria's Jesse Adams shows him standing with a goat. The post says he was working to move several goats out of a high-risk area in eastern Ukraine's Donbas region for a local farmer. He says the footage underscores the dangers not only to civilians, but for animals left behind as the war continues. Adams says saving animals remains a priority even on the front lines.
7: Hey man, all animals matter. A life is a life. They all matter. They all matter. Hey bud, you're okay now, bud. We'll get you out of here, bud. You'll be okay.
2: Adams and his brother have spent years carrying out animal rescues in war zones around the world. Much of Raincoast's work is focused on dogs and cats. However, the group also helps evacuate larger animals, including in Ukraine and Afghanistan. A badly injured hiker was airlifted off the West Coast Trail Wednesday. A Canadian Armed Forces search and rescue squad from 19 Wing Comox was called into action after getting the call yesterday. Video shows the crew aboard the Cormorant rescue helicopter hoisting the hiker from a section of the iconic trail near Port Renfrew. Victoria's Joint Rescue Coordination Center says the hiker suffered serious injuries after a fall. The victim was airlifted to Vic Gen. The Sioux School District is ending a district-funded program that put early childhood educators in some kindergarten classrooms. The pilot project supported about 30% of classes and cost roughly $560,000 a year, funded entirely from the district's budget with no provincial money. The district says the cut is needed to help close a $2.2 million deficit. ECEs were put into the classroom to support social and emotional development, which would help give students extra supports they may need.
8: The kindergarten classes are very complex. There's a lot of needs in them. The students are

0: Says students needing extra help will still be supported through inclusive education programs. All 11 early childhood educators affected by the cut will be reassigned as education assistants with no loss of pay, benefits, or seniority. A Nanaimo cold case will come back into the light this weekend as the community remembers Lisa Marie Young. A 21-year-old was last seen in Nanaimo on June 30th, 2002. She disappeared after a night out with friends, and RCMP investigators suspect she was murdered. Her body has never been found. A vigil for Young will take place at Mafeo Sutton Park on Sunday between noon and 2 p.m. RCMP investigators will be there to talk to the public about the ongoing case. They're urging anyone with information to come forward. Starting this summer, there will be a new way to cruise through downtown Victoria with wind in your hair. E-bike sharing company Lime Bike is set to launch in the core this July. The bright green electric bikes will be placed around the city with designated parking stalls. Riders download an app to unlock the bike at any of the designated parking stalls across the city. Users are then charged by the minute or day rate through the app. The city says it learned lessons from the previous attempt at a share program.
1: So in terms of the original U-Bike system, we definitely took lessons learned as we were developing this process. And that was one of the clear things where we wanted to ensure that we had docking stations or bike parking zones. You know, you won't be able to unlock the bike until you're back in one of those zones. So the U-Bikes, you could kind of unlock anywhere within the city. This, you have to be in a very specific designated area to unhook your payment from in the bike. And what that will mean is that our streets, sidewalks remain clean and of debris and clutter from the bike.
0: Lime Bike already operates similar programs in Kelowna and Vancouver with its e-scooter rentals. Victoria's mild coastal climate is already famous for its gardens and ocean air, and now it has another claim to fame. So what is it? Here's 107.3 Virgin Radio's afternoon drive host Angelina Rye with more.
2: It's Angela Rye for 107.3 Virgin Radio. You know that Victoria holds a title for a lot of awesome things. We're the capital. We're the most bloomingest city. We're known for our oceans and gardens. And now we can boast for being one of the best places in Canada for curly hair. A new national study from Curl Warehouse has ranked Victoria among the most curl-friendly cities in the country. They looked at environmental factors like humidity, precipitation, and water hardness. It seems to be all working for us, guys. So to my fellow curly-haired individuals, let your luscious locks fly. Let them be free. I think I need more product.
3: It was another record-setting day yesterday. Little different story today. Showers, temperatures back into the teens. 17 right now after hitting 19 for a high earlier this morning. Rain in the forecast. Those details after this.
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15: Well, Josh, we've been talking heat for the last, I can't even remember how long, but changes in the air.
16: Yeah, change and moisture in the air as well. As we've got some rain making its way across the island, we'll see more of that over the course of the next 24 hours. And temperatures at 16 degrees at the airport right now. A little warmer at the harbor, 17 there. 18 in Comox. It's just 12 in Tofino. Here are your records from yesterday. Not as many as we had previous days, but Victoria International tied the record from 1925. Duncan, Qualicum Beach, both setting new record highs. We're not going to see any record highs anytime soon. There's the rain making its way through out ahead of this area of low pressure, and that'll make its way across the island overnight tonight and into tomorrow morning. Kind of breaks down a little bit. There's chance of some scattered showers early in the day in the Victoria area. By the afternoon, I think we might see some sunny breaks. Further north, Comox could see some late day showers. Port Hardy as well will likely see some more periods of rain tomorrow and possibly into Saturday as well. 15 degrees tomorrow, 16 on Saturday, and then about 17 or 18 and drier to close the weekend on Sunday. We'll see temperatures in the mid-teens, it looks like, through the first half of next week. 19 and some periods of rain tomorrow for inland areas. Again, most of that's going to be in the first half of the day. Saturday, it's not going to rain all day. Chance of scattered showers, high of about 21 and then 22 and some sunshine in the forecast for Sunday. Periods of rain and 15 out on the West Coast tonight and off and on through the day tomorrow. Could see some more showers Saturday with a high of 17. Again, the pattern turns drier for Sunday, Monday, Tuesday of next week. And it looks like for most areas, Sunday's going to be one of the warmer days over the next five. Comox looking at gusts to about 40 kilometers per hour tomorrow. It's periods of rain, not just in the morning. In the afternoon, you may see some more rain, 19 for a daytime high, and then scattered showers for Saturday with a high of 20, 21, and some sun on Sunday. Nanaimo, not as much rain as other parts of the island, but you will see some tonight and into early tomorrow. 20 for a high tomorrow. 20, it's going to be cloudy on Saturday. I put a 40% chance of showers in the forecast there. It's really no heavy precipitation expected. 21s or 22s for Sunday, Monday, Tuesday. Some sunshine on Sunday, and then a mix of sun and cloud into Monday, Tuesday of next week. A little breezy tomorrow here in Victoria. Gusts to about 40 kilometers per hour. Chance of showers, especially in the morning, and then some sunny breaks in the afternoon. 19, maybe we get back to 20 for a daytime high tomorrow. 20 is average. We'll be close. 18, chance of scattered showers Saturday. I think for most of Saturday, it's just going to be mostly cloudy skies. And then some clearing on Sunday, high of 19. And we'll stay in that 19, 20 degree range into Monday, Tuesday of next week. So not only is changing the air, changes here, Nafisa, and it's here to stay as temperatures settle in around average instead of around records.
15: Phew. Thanks, Josh. Rescue crews in Venezuela are seeing the devastation after two powerful earthquakes struck the South American nation just seconds apart. Millions are affected, and there are fears the death toll could be in the thousands. CTV's Heather Wright reports.
0: A woman waves a piece of clothing from this building in La Guaira, Venezuela, one of many people trapped inside their homes, following two of the most devastating earthquakes to hit Venezuela in more than a century. Both quakes struck near the country's northern coast. The first, a magnitude 7.2, hit around 6:04 p.m. The second, a magnitude 7.5, came just 40 seconds later.
11: And then I felt the ground shaking a little bit, and then just mass panic.
0: Rescue crews and civilians spent the night combing through the rubble of toppled buildings trying to find survivors. The two major earthquakes battering the country's already fragile infrastructure. More than 100 people are confirmed dead, with thousands of people still missing.
12: It's heartbreaking.
0: John Rosenberg is from Caracas and now lives in Toronto. He's worried about all the people still missing and about the devastating long-term impact these quakes will have on the country.
12: We feel like there was finally a recovery starting to happen, and to see the devastation and to see how much the infrastructure has suffered.
0: Today, Venezuela's President Delcy Rodriguez called for unity in the face of this disaster, which will likely further test her presidency. Rodriguez was installed after the United States ousted former President Nicolas Maduro in January. While Venezuela is an oil-rich country, decades of corruption and record-high inflation mean many services have been hollowed out, complicating rescue efforts. Today, Canada was among the many nations promising help.
17: We're working with our partners directly. And we will scale things as appropriate to move forward.
18: The Prime Minister says one of the challenges the government is facing when it comes to helping Canadians on the ground in Venezuela is that Canada does not have an embassy there. While there are no imminent plans to reopen one, Mark Carney says this disaster is a reminder of the importance of having a presence in foreign countries, even adversarial ones. Heather Wright, CTV News, Toronto.
15: Well, as you saw, the Prime Minister was in Ottawa today addressing reporters in a wide-ranging press conference to wrap up this year's parliamentary sitting. He also revealed more details from yesterday's phone call with U.S. President Donald Trump. But with just 1 week to go before the deadline to review the Canada-U.S.-Mexico Free Trade Agreement, Mark Carney said the deal wasn't discussed. Here's CTV's Abigail Beeman with details.
19: The Prime Minister ran through his record touting a successful spring session.
17: We have the right plan. We're on track. But there's much, much more to do.
19: Taking questions, Mark Carney peeled back the curtain on what he called a long conversation with President Trump and senior officials, including Secretary of War Pete Hegseth.
17: On a range of issues, some related to NATO, some related to the situation in Iran and the broader Middle East, both current and structural issues. Is very constructive conversation. There's things we're working on together.
19: He wouldn't share details on Iran, but with the deadline for a review of the North American Free Trade Deal next week,
17: we didn't discuss Kuzma yesterday.
20: Mr. Carney has a long telephone conversation with the president and doesn't even bring it up. What could be a greater priority to this country?
19: CTV News asked the Prime Minister about these comments from the U.S. ambassador.
21: Obviously, we're not anywhere close to announcing any type of a framework or an interim agreement.
17: What I have seen with the president is that you're not close to make a deal and then you make a deal. So both things can be true.
19: Carney said Canada is holding out for a reason.
17: We could sign a bad deal this afternoon, right? We could have signed a bad deal a year ago. We're not going to sign a bad deal. So it has to be a real deal.
19: The Prime Minister also teased another topic, promising an announcement on the future of 24 Sussex. That's the official residence of the Prime Minister in disrepair that hasn't been lived in a decade. Abigail Beeman, CTV News, Ottawa.
15: Coming up, cheese curd catapult. Adam finds out how a man was inspired by Leonardo da Vinci to construct poutine in a creative way. Next on the Sawatsky Sign-Off.
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15: Finally, Adam finds out the story behind a unique contraption that was inspired by uniquely Canadian cuisine on this Encore Sawatsky sign-off.
37: Of all the things Jeremy Gervin had been asked to construct in his career, this was a first.
38: So they asked me to do a cheese curd flinging device.
37: Could he conceive of some sort of contraption, the local Francophone Association folks wondered, that could pitch fake cheese curds onto a pile of pretend poutine?
38: I thought this was pretty hilarious, as Canadian as can be.
37: It was the kind of question that could only be answered with "we," followed by Jeremy finding inspiration in the catapult invented by Leonardo da Vinci.
38: Because I'm a woodworker, I really came down to that da Vinci design that uses two wooden springs.
37: Jeremy captured the whole process on camera, from crafting each component from scratch, assembling them all together, and then making countless refinements to make it propel properly.
38: The biggest challenge was to be able to have enough force without breaking it itself.
37: The troubleshooting process demanded expertise in math, engineering, and physics before Jeremy considered the possibilities of yoga balls, bananas, and water balloons.
38: As a problem solver, it was those moments that were super interesting and exciting.
37: After more than 2 months, almost 400 hours, Jeremy finally debuted his device at the Francophone Festival, showcasing how high-density foam, carved to look like curds, could be catapulted about 30 meters into a poutine dish featuring chainsaw-carved faux fries.
38: Glad I did it, and the result was fun.
37: And like the gravy on poutine, the joy these cheese chuckers expressed was the special sauce that made it all complete.
38: It was an honor to represent the national dish.
37: Well, his catapult is set to be sold as a fundraiser for the Francophone Society, and he suggests it could be repurposed as a mechanized mascot for a poutinerie, or come Halloween, a propeller of pumpkins. Jeremy hopes his contraption's true legacy is more constructive.
38: And I hope I can inspire people to be creative and pick up tools.
37: Adam Sawatsky, CTV News.
15: That is it for CTV News Vancouver Island. Thank you so much for joining us.

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10: Now this update from the Canadian Press. Canada is sending $5 million in humanitarian aid for those directly affected by the Venezuelan earthquakes. Prime Minister Mark Carney says Canada will provide aid and is working with international partners, announcing details of its assistance later today. The RCMP has opened a national security investigation into the deadly shooting in Montreal. The forces say its integrated national security enforcement teams are examining whether the attack involved ideologically motivated extremism. The investigation is separate from the homicide probe being led by Quebec Provincial Police. Meanwhile, the Prime Minister says his proposal for Ottawa to help convert unsold condos into affordable housing is not about helping developers. Carney says he was not asked by developers to offer financing that could see thousands of vacant condos in BC become rent-to-own opportunities for Canadians, and stressed that there's no specific transaction on the table yet. From the Canadian Press, I'm John Kennedy.
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11: We may be cooling down in the weather forecast this year right now, but 5 years ago around this time, it was a very different story. It was the heat dome, a fatal event that was linked to more than 600 deaths in BC. And this Sunday at Ogden Point, there's going to be a walk-in ceremony to commemorate this and remember those people and just kind of keep the story going. I've got on the line with me right now somebody who's been involved in planning this Sunday event. Amalia Shellhorn is with the group Victoria Red Rebels, one of the groups putting this together. Thank you for joining us. How are you doing today?
12: I'm doing well, thank you.
11: Talk about your group Red Rebels and all the groups that have come together to put this on. Who's doing this?
12: Okay, well, the Red Rebels have really come out of Seniors for Climate, which is one of the organizations. We're also collaborating with EcoJustice, with Cape and Kane, that's the nurses and physicians for the environment, and with Victoria Cool Kit and the new BC Heat Collaborative.
11: Did you guys all come out of the heat dome as reaction to this, or have these organizations come from different places?
12: Well, the BC Heat Collaborative is forming. There's also a group in Vancouver that's planning an action for the same day, and that is a collaborative of organizations that have already been very involved in working to protect for adaptation and mostly mitigation against climate change. So a lot of us are involved in multiple groups, and we've reached out to one another and come together for this event.
11: So the event is Sunday. Talk us through what's going to happen.
12: We're meeting at Ogden's Point down near the breakwater in Victoria, because all of the fatalities in Victoria proper happened in James Bay near that area. And we're going to be walking up to mile zero, which is about not quite 1.5 kilometers, and stopping along the way to hear short speakers. We're going to be singing. There's going to be a section of the walk that we will remain silent and have a meditative, reflective time. And it should be interesting. The Red Rebels will be there. They're kind of a white-faced, silent, gestural group that is expressive, and there's going to be the orca puppet, and at the end of the event, we're giving what we're calling fan mail to the some of the counselors. We hope that several of them will show up to express our appreciation for the steps they've taken so far towards climate adaptation, and to encourage them to keep going, because there's a lot more to be done.
11: Yeah, you're going to present some of the Victoria Council members with fans. Is that what I see here?
12: That's right. We're calling it fan mail because we've written messages on these fans that we're going to be giving to them.
11: And is this a sign of appreciation, the fans, or is it a sign of, hey, do more to cool us down?
12: Yeah, both things. In Victoria, they've recently accelerated the zero carbon step code for building, which is great. And they also have put forward a motion for maximum temperature, both in residences and in workplaces. So we're thanking them for that. And also, urging them to do more. There are a lot of other measures that can be taken that would make a very big difference.
11: Talking to Amalia Shellhorn with the group Victoria Red Rebels, so one of a few groups that are coming together to organize this event on Sunday. It is to commemorate the heat dome of 5 years ago, with a lot of the deaths that took place in the Victoria area happening in the James Bay area. So they're doing it there. For anybody who wants to come, can people just show up and take part if they want to, or do you have to sign up, or how does that work?
12: Oh, just show up at 2 o'clock at Ogden Point. We've chosen this beautiful walk along the coast there to really help awaken people's sense of awe and reverence and really love for nature, which needs to underpin any kind of climate action that happens. And just coming together in itself can really empower people and build a sense of community and make people feel that they are not alone in their concerns.
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11: Well, with the U.S. and Iran agreement still being covered in the news, and we still are wondering where's this all going, we wanted to get an opinion on this bit of news from a former diplomat who's right here in Victoria, who we love to talk about these kind of world politics with. He's in Portugal right now. Jeremy Kinsman joining us on the line. Sir, how you doing?
21: I'm doing fine. I'm keen to get home. I'm glad the traffic's okay in Victoria. I'll be back Sunday.
11: Well, when you come back, it looks like the roads are clear. Not much happening. It's pretty good. Though, like I said, you've served diplomatic posts all over the world, so it's always fascinating to get your take on these sort of, you know, diplomatic stories in the news. And the big one we continue to follow is what's going on with U.S. and Iran. So we've got this deal, this agreement, which is technically getting worked on, but then you got Israel and Hezbollah keep flaring up, which is, you know, I guess calling into question all of this. So from your perspective, where are things sitting here? Take us through your thoughts on the U.S.-Iran deal and where it's at.
21: I don't know where it's at. You know, it's not actually a deal yet. They agreed to a memorandum of understanding, you know, and whatever that means. What it means is that, look, we can agree to some broad things. Let's put them down on paper and get to work on the others. And where the others are going, each side, the United States and Iran, they each have red lines. You know, Iran insists on having a nuclear program, insists on their right to enrich uranium. They do have that right underneath the Non-Proliferation Treaty. And the United States, Trump, began to say, no, no way you can enrich uranium. But he really couldn't get away with that. What they have is uranium existed not up to weapons grade, which is 80% enrichment, but 60%, very, very close. That was really kind of buried in Trump's attack on Iran 2 Junes ago. The question is, what happens to that? And no one really knows what's going to happen to it. Some country, Kazakhstan, as happened under the famous Iran deal under Obama, would take it and sequester it deep in the Earth's granite shell. Well, we don't know what's going to happen to that. And then we got the Strait of Hormuz. Is it open or is it not open? And so that's got to be clear. You know, it was perfectly open before the United States did attack. And Iran's not going to give that up. They're not going to necessarily, obviously, close it. But now that they've discovered they have that leverage and it's really powerful, I think they'd like to keep it. And so those two things have to be solved in these negotiations going on in Geneva. Vice President J.D. Vance is there leading the American side. And I think these Iranian guys, because they're all guys, are you know, pretty tough. They are tough negotiators. This took a year and a half for the Americans under the Obama administration to do. So we don't really know. And Trump's style is to say it's all great. We got a deal. And then when he hears the merest whisper that maybe there isn't a deal, he says that he's going to blow them all into smithereens. You don't exactly know what's going on, but the world's waiting with bated breath including the Gulf states, who depend actually for their national livelihoods on the export of oil through those through that Strait of Hormuz. They're waiting to find out. It's a war that didn't have to happen. It was unnecessary. It's unresolved, really. And I think Trump is just trying to find a way out of it, because the last thing he wants to do is put American boots on that ground. So that's how it looks.
11: So the U.S. and Trump trying to find a way out of it. But you know who seems to not want out of it is Israel, that seems to be in a disagreement with the U.S. about trying to wrap things up at this point. They continue their fight with Hezbollah, and that's, which is a proxy of Iran. So that's been a sticking point here. Talk about the sort of divergence of those two countries, the U.S. and Israel, who kind of went into this together, now in a disagreement over how to end it.
21: Well, I think they went into it together because Trump made a terrible mistake of believing what he was being told, that all they had to do was attack Iran, attack the missile bases, attack the sites, attack the infrastructure, and the whole and attack the top echelon of leaders, ultimately murder them, and then the whole thing would implode and people would be on the streets and there'd be a regime change. And, of course, none of that happened. They totally underestimated the resilience, both of the regime and I would say the Iranian people. They don't like their regime much, but damn it, they do love their country. And they don't want to see it blown by to smithereens. So that was a big mistake. And I think that it got Trump into a world of trouble back home. This is an unpopular war, and he's a very unpopular president now. You know, he's polling at 35%. So that's the background. Meanwhile, Netanyahu's got problems at home. He's prime minister, but he's only a prime minister for as long as he, you know, the elections are coming up in October. And if he loses, he has to face some charges, now about 10 years old, on corruption and this and that. But if he keeps Israel fighting, he has national unity behind his country at war. Is it a real war? Well, I don't know if it's a real war. Southern Lebanon is the heartland of Hezbollah. Hezbollah is a militia, essentially of it's a Muslim militia in that country, which is roughly half Muslim, half Catholic, and it's never actually been resolved whose half is the bigger, but they are proxies of Iran to put pressure on Israel, which is trying to put pressure on Iran. And so Iran insists that the deal with the United States that we were talking about earlier has this component part as well. And now Trump is willing to go along with that. But every time, he does, Israel gets into another skirmish, some of them quite deadly, with Lebanon, with Hezbollah, and the whole deal becomes very shaky, because Iran is not going to do a deal until they have that deal too. So yeah,
11: there you go. Question marks.
21: Trump is very fed up.
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11: Well, it's an age-old question. Victoria, Saanich, should they combine into one municipality? Should they amalgamate? Well, Saanich is going to ask that question in a non-binding way. That's something that came up this week, and Victoria is going to be having this very discussion later today. So let's get into it with the mayor of Saanich, Dean Murdoch, who's joining us on the line. Sir, how you doing?
27: I'm doing well, Ryan. How are you?
11: I'm doing all right. Although, you know, I've been having this conversation as long as I have been working in the news in Victoria. Amalgamation is just one of those things we always talk about. It kind of sounds like we're not over yet because we've got the situation where it's going to come up again on the ballot, but in a non-binding way. That's what we've heard from the province, and that's what we've heard from Saanich this week as this came up. So maybe just set this up for us. What was decided at Saanich Council on Monday?
27: Yeah, so as you said, this one goes way back. In fact, amalgamation has been a topic that's been discussed around here, I think, as long as there have been local governments on the South Island. We had a citizens' assembly that convened over the course of several weeks this term. It was a 48-member citizen-appointed appointed citizen-led panel that came up with a recommendation that Victoria and Saanich should amalgamate. Both our two communities had committed to putting whatever they recommend to a referendum. When we received the results from the Citizens' Assembly, we went to the minister, who's responsible for municipalities, to say we would like your blessing to have a binding referendum on whether or not Saanich and Victoria should amalgamate. And the minister's response surprised us. Additional requirements that we had not previously been made aware of, including more financial analysis and consultation with First Nations before she'd approve a binding referendum, but did tell us we'd be free to do a non-binding referendum, which our staff are calling a public opinion question. And that question, which council approved on Monday night, will be, do you support Saanich and Victoria becoming one municipality?
11: But when that vote happens, that vote doesn't mean it's going to happen. It's just, like you said, more of a gauge of opinion rather than a vote that'll have any actual effect.
27: Yeah, the effect would be that if it's supported, then we will proceed with satisfying the requirements that the minister has set out, including the financial implications and analysis of the two communities becoming one. The province has said that they'll be responsible for First Nations engagement to understand what a new structure of a local government on the South Island would mean for the nations that reside here, that for whom these are the homelands. And if the answer is no, well, then, you know, we're down tools. We continue on with other work rather than continuing to explore this question. And I think, you know, for those who say that, you know, this is a frivolous or superfluous exercise, we've already done this. Well, to a certain extent, that's true. But we've never actually asked voters directly if they support amalgamation of the two communities. We asked them first in 2014 if they supported a governance review, and then in 2018 if they supported a citizens' assembly. This will be the first time we ask voters if they want the two communities to be combined. And that will really be the gate, whether or not we proceed with further investigation, or if we say, all right, there's no longer interest in this question, it's time to move on.
3: Tina, I remember, I think it was the one you talked about in just 2018, that vote, it was, do you support spending $250,000 to examine the idea? I'm paraphrasing.
27: Yes.
3: Am I correct about that? It was about spending the money and looking at it?
27: Spending $250,000 for a citizens' assembly to look at the pros and cons, effectively, right. And the cost-benefit of the two communities amalgamating. And the result in both communities was in favor, and so we proceeded in partnership with the province. We each put in $250,000, Victoria, mm-hmm. Saanich, and the provincial government, to pay for a citizens' assembly, which convened and deliberated and came back with a positive recommendation to amalgamate.
3: Okay, and that was in 2018. So, I mean, there's good money being spent here that I see could be going to other places in the community. And not to be flippant, but when do we stop reheating sauerkraut? Because it seems that way.
27: I haven't heard it put quite like that before, but yeah, you're absolutely right. I mean, I know for a lot of folks, I hear strong feelings on this in both directions. Those who are not supportive of amalgamation will say exactly what you've said. When do we stop spending time, energy, effort, and taxpayers' money on exploring this question? And then for those who are supportive, you know, they say, there are more efficient ways for you to be delivering services, and you need to determine whether or not it's a good idea for us to come together.
11: We've only got a few moments left, but I want to get a response from you on something that came up on our airwaves yesterday. Reacting to the same story, we had Trevor Barry. He's the Capital Region Municipal Amalgamation Society chair. So he's on the amalgamation side of things, and he spoke to Josh and Jade. And this is just sort of something he commented on based on your council discussion on Monday. So I'm going to play you the clip, and I'll get you to respond.
6: One of the things that was said Monday night at Saanich, which resonated very well, I think, across everyone who heard it, was the councillor Phelps Bondaroff happened to mention, as a hockey player, that he felt that what's happening is we're setting up a playoff hockey game where one team has to win four games, but the other team only has to win one. Because if a non-binding question, which we've had two of those already, if a non-binding question were to go in front of the public and, you know, one side or the other were to slip below the 50% line once, this thing is dead in the water. But if it goes yes on two non-binding questions this fall, then we're no further ahead than we were a month ago.
11: What do you think of that characterization?
27: I mean, I think that Trevor makes a good point that it will effectively kill any further action if one community does not support amalgamation. But I think that's exactly the point. You know, we want to understand if voters really intended for us to continue to spend the time and energy involved in looking at amalgamation seriously. I mean, this is not a contemplative exercise anymore. This would be moving forward with the intent of putting the two communities together. I think it is well worth asking voters whether or not this is something they support. And if the answer is yes, then Trevor's right. That will mean there's more work yet to be done. If the answer is no, well, I think that resolves the question. And it's time for us to move on to other important work that local governments are responsible for.
11: So who knows? Maybe this goes nowhere, but we'll definitely have the vote. Yeah. For Saanich, at least, we'll put it on the ballot in a non-binding way. But if we were ever to get there, we would have to figure out what to call such a municipality if Victoria and Saanich combined. It wouldn't necessarily be Victoria or Saanich. Textures this morning were letting us know that they are voting for the term or the name Sanatoria. Just want to get your thoughts on that, Mayor Dean Murdoch.
27: I don't think I'd be particularly supportive of Sanatoria.
11: No?
27: It doesn't really convey the kind of beautiful message or convey the beauty of the area that we have. But, you know, maybe at least it sounds like it's been cleaned.
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2: It's Throwback Thursday. Welcome to the show. Shane Hewitt here in Ottawa, the village of Merrickville, just south of the city. Ryan O'Donnell is in Calgary and Noah Skanga is in Toronto, all across Canada. Here we are for you, Shane Hewitt and The Night Shift. Throwback Thursday. We're going to throw back. Jump in our hot tub time machine. It's kind of weird for three coworkers. And go on a trip in the past. 1995. You see, in 1995, there was a war raging for fast food. And one particular fast food company decided they were going to change the game. Now, before we reveal which fast food company changed the game, it is a beloved memory of their restaurants. Deeply

0: had very particular tastes when it came to eating their food and what they wanted to order.
1: I want a large, thick crust with double cheese, ham, pepperoni, and I mean no anchovies. You put anchovies on this thing and you're in big trouble, okay?
0: And by anchovies, he meant olives. Because olives are gross. Which does beg the... which does beg the question, what is the best pizza? 7-10-10. What's your go, no go? What's the best pizza flavor? I will literally, if there's olives on the pizza, hidden somewhere in the cheese, and I don't know, they're there. Disgusting. You olive lovers.
2: That's so disappointing to hear.
0: I interrupted you, Ryan. My apologies.
2: Well, you just got, this is a pretty common experience for me, by the way. When people who don't like olives like to make it very clear they don't like olives. Laura, my fiance, is the exact same. Anytime the word olives are mentioned, it's the fake gagging and all that. So I'm used to this. But let me tell you, the best flavor of pizza chain is Greek pizza. It's the most versatile. It has veggies. It's fresh. You can add meat to it. It's got the olives. It's got the onions. It's got the tomatoes. It's got the peppers. And it's like, if you have it on a big, thick crust pizza with lots of cheese, Greek pizza, whether it's fast food or like made in your favorite spot, all reliable. Love it.
0: Okay. Do you like Greek salad?
2: I love Greek salad. Give me those giant olives in there.
0: Just take the olives out. You can still have a Greek pizza without olives. Just telling you.
2: That's true. You can. That's true.
0: It's equally as good. So what is it? 7-10-10. Text it in. The ultimate pizza flavor. Noah Skanga has been a connoisseur of the pizza for quite some time. Our local show expert on the pizza. Best pizza, Noah Skanga.
3: So the best pizza is a simple pepperoni pizza. Now, with that said, there is a little bit of a twist here. Can't use the round pepperoni. Mm-hmm. Got to be shredded. Anyone down in Windsor will know what I'm talking about. Shredded pepperoni pizza. It's what's up.
0: All right. There you go.
2: Huh?
0: I'm telling you.
2: He's
0: got the PhD.
3: Every bite is the exact same amount, consistency of pepperoni.
2: Oh, that is... That's piqued my interest.
0: He's Dr. Noah.
3: Actually, in Calgary, Ambassador Pizza, if it still exists, you might be able to get it.
0: See?
2: Ambassador Pizza?
0: Ryan's looking it up right now. All right. Donald Trump, before he was president of the United States, was a cheesy pizza salesman.
4: Do you really think this is the right thing for us to be doing, Ivana?
5: What do people think?
4: Let them talk. Ivana. It's wrong, isn't it?
5: But it feels so right.
4: Then it's a deal?
5: Yes, we eat our pizza the wrong way.
4: Crust first.
6: Introducing Stuffed Crust Pizza from Pizza Hut. With a ring of cheese baked into a totally new, thinner crust, you'll want to eat it the wrong way. Crust first.
5: May I have the last slice?
4: Actually, you're only entitled to half.
6: Large, just $9.99.
0: Which I don't think she got.
2: Oh, no. No, absolutely not.
0: Yeah. That was from the old days before he buried her at the Trump National Golf Club in New Jersey for a tax deduction. I digress. Stuffed crust pizza came into the world in 1995, and it has changed the way we eat pizza ever since. Ed Conroy, later on, we just chatted before the show started, he talks about you can get stuffed crust pizza with a cheeseburger in the crust.
2: Yep, you can.
0: And it does make you wonder a little bit. If it's a good pizza, do you need a stuffed crust? I'm not sure that you do. Okay, Ryan O'Donnell, aside from anything with olives on it, what is your what is the best pizza then?
2: Well, we love the olives. I'm a big fan of just like a New York style, like a large 16-inch flat pizza with a really nice sauce. And I love to put, this is going to sound silly, just like tomatoes on the pizza, like a roasted tomato in with the cheese and the pepperoni. It's such a nice little addition. It adds like a nice little

0: fresh pop in there. A little fresh pop in your pizza.
1: So there, you bake it with the tomatoes on it?
0: Yeah, like you still have the tomato sauce. You just have extra tomato now.
1: Oh, I think you're doing it wrong, my friend.
0: What?
1: Are you ready to have your life altered? Take that exact
0: same
1: pizza.
0: That's what I come to the show for.
1: That's right. Take that exact same pizza that you love. Take the tomatoes off. Cook it. Put the tomatoes on cold after it's cooked.
0: So they're raw tomato on top?
1: Yeah, but they get heated up from the pizza, so they get cooked just a little bit. The flavor's better. The taste is better. Hmm. Put cold tomatoes on your pizza. No joke. It'll change your life.
0: Right at the end. Okay.
1: Yeah, so you take the pizza out of the oven. You put the tomatoes on it.
0: Okay. All right. I'm ready to be changed.
1: All right. The reason why Pizza Hut is the Pizza Hut. Why is it a hut? Well, it turned into the red roof hut that everyone got so used to. In 1958, the Carney brothers, Dan and Frank, they were students at university. A local landowner had a small vacant brick building and they wanted to put a pizza parlor in it. It was about a little enough to put a nice little shop in there, not a big one. And they believed in a pizza shop. So they borrowed $600 from their mom. They bought some equipment and they got a local chef to show them how to make a basic dough. Then they got themselves into the space. Just that simple. It was small though. They had room for 9 letters. They wanted pizza in the name. So that's 5. It was a small spot and therefore the name became Pizza Space Hut. Because it was all they could fit on the sign. It became a juggernaut of a restaurant. It slowly went away. And then it came back. And then it went away. And now it's the takeaway pizza that we know and love today. This is not a paid segment, just so you know, from Pizza Hut. It is simply an acknowledgement of the stuffed crust. And 1995. So today is going to be an awful lot about food on the show. The food professor is here going to remind us that food inflation is outpacing inflation in Canada. We're going to do some robot servers coming to deliver maybe your pizza. And Ryan O'Donnell is going to dig into the nostalgia that is the Pizza Hut. Fast food wars with Ed Conroy later on. Richard Krause will be here. We're going to talk about Toy Story 5 and booze in reviews. Maybe he pairs a pizza with his movie tonight. We shall see. Rob Breckinridge is going to be here. We're going to talk about some big stories. Did you know the King is going to reveal his tax income this year?
0: Yeah, he did. Yeah.
1: And so it's quite an amazing story because, I mean, everything's kind of paid for by the people, but he's still making money. So, do people want to know that? We'll talk about that later on. Let's dig into some of our Throwback Thursday, find out what was going on in 1995 and how much did pizza cost back then. We'll be right back.
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1: No, no, we don't die. Yes, we multiply. Anyone press will hear the valet sing.
2: Throwback Thursday, 1995 is our throwback, inspired by the stuffed crust pizza. All right, Pizza Hut brought that in. Of course, lots of people have made their own versions of that ever since. Strange things that you have found in the stuffed crust, Ryan O'Donnell. When it comes to the pizza, Ed Conroy says there's cheeseburgers.
3: Yeah, you can get the cheeseburger. The craziest one I've ever had was a hot dog. And I'm 90% sure it was a Pizza Hut one. It was there was just hot dogs in the crust. And it was kind of like having a double down from KFC, where it's just like the sandwich is just two pieces of chicken and bacon. There's no bun. The chicken is the bun. Mm-hmm. And sure, it might taste delicious, but you just feel awful after. That's what the stuffed hot dog crust did to me. Not necessary.
2: Normal. I'm exaggerating here when I say this, but the double down was like a year's worth of sodium.
3: Oh, yeah. And I imagine the hot dog crust equal in sodium intake, but I will never say no to a stuffed crust with just like mozzarella cheese inside. Yeah.
2: Really?
3: Love it. Oh, I love it so much.
2: I'm not sure I've ever actually had it.
3: Oh, it's an eye-opening experience. I will say that Papa John's does give Pizza Hut a good run for its money on the stuffed crust front.
2: Okay. Mm-hmm. Okay. Here is a text message from Jimmy Zubris, who's in Montreal, you know.
3: Hi, Jimmy.
2: Jimmy loves his Greek heritage, so he was very jazzed with an all caps text about your Greek pizza comment.
3: Yes, sir.
2: He says, I love pineapple, but the best for me is a simple pepperoni pizza. Noah, Shane, Jimmy all know where it's at.
3: Well, I'm a hipster, clearly. I'm the odd one out.
2: Yeah. Nick in Montreal agrees with you, though.
3: Oh,
2: he says Greek pizza. Yes. I like pineapple, apple slices, cabbage, red peppers, avocados on my pizza.
3: That's a lot.
2: I don't know if you're joking.
3: That might be a bit much. Cabbage? I'm Irish. I love cabbage, but I don't think I'd put cabbage on pizza.
2: The best pizza is Montreal style with the pepperoni under the cheese. Don't you always do both? A little pepperoni in the bottom, a little pepperoni in the top?
3: Not everybody, no.
2: Huh. All right. What is the best kind of pizza? I prefer two types. Double cheese, green pepper, onion, mushrooms, and green olive. Then a double cheese, hot banana pepper, pineapple, bacon, and onion. Whew, that must be some wicked breath. veg with pineapple and extra cheese. That's another text. Cheesy olives. Also on the list. 7-10-10. What is the best pizza? You might as well text it in. Jump in on the conversation. Throwback Thursday, 1995. Some prices of some retail pizza in 1995. Size typical prices. Chain pizzas like the Pizza Hut, the Domino's, the Pizza Pizzas. 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Now, if you went to like the pizzeria style, the numbers we found included around $7 to $10 in 1995. $10 to $14 for a medium, large $13 to $18, $20 pizza would be fancy. So when you look at a pizza today and you order a $35 or $40 pizza, isn't it a little bit much? I mean, there's some pizza joints you used to go to. They used to always charge for the extra, right? But, I mean, it was usually kind of worth it, generally speaking. Now, the biggest difference in Throwback Thursday between today and 1995 is definitely the price, but it also was the fact that it's kind of at the end of the era when people saw people in the real world. It's before the internet got super fast, so you'd get online, but you weren't online to really talk to your friends, unless your friends are far away, bulletin board style. So phones were still on the wall, generally. Or at least they were the cordless with the big antenna, pokey type. And yet, life seems so far away from 31 years ago. 1995 Throwback Thursday down in the United States. Bill Clinton was the president, and in Canada, it was Jean Chrétien, the prime minister.
4: A great deal has been written and said about the friendship between our two countries. It has not always been an easy friendship, and that is normal considering one friend is a relatively small nation and the other the most powerful nation in the world. As one member of this House put it 3 decades ago, the Americans are our best friends, whether we like it or not.
5: I thank the Prime Minister and all of you for welcoming me to this magnificent capital city. The Prime Minister first came to this chamber to represent the people of Canada when President Kennedy was in the White House. I resent that because when President Kennedy was in the White House, I was in junior high school. And now the Prime Minister has less gray hair than I do. And he does, in spite of the fact that since that time he has occupied nearly every seat in his nation's cabinet. The first time I met him, I wondered why this fella couldn't hold down a job.
2: Oh, politics were so different in 1995. The Quebec referendum in 1995 really was one of the biggest stories of the year, if not the biggest story all through Canada. But it was dealt with differently internationally, that's for sure. And from C-SPAN, we found this clip. It's got Jimmy Carter, George Bush Sr., and Bill Clinton. So from the outside in, remember 51st state, take over Canada, recent memory stuff. And then listen to the tone of this conversation from American folks on Quebec separation.
6: My own personal preference would be that the Commonwealth stay as it is and that there not be a separate Quebec province.
7: I would say that the United States for many years has enjoyed the best possible relations with a unified Canada. And I am not a...
5: The United States, as many of my predecessors have said, has enjoyed its excellent relationships with the strong and united Canada. But we recognize, just as the Prime Minister said, with regard to your relationships to us a moment ago, that your political future is, of course, entirely for you to decide. That's what a democracy is all about.
2: Throwback Thursday, 1995. Fast forward to today, where referendums are again on the table with popularity in provincial parties in Quebec, of course, and then in Alberta with that conversation, which I have no idea. My head still spins about which direction that's even going. At this point in time, Throwback Thursday, Stuffed Crust Pizza. We probably should say that, by the way, I only have Vancouver. I don't have Victoria. Sorry, Victoria. 58 cents a liter for fuel. Toronto was 52 cents. Ottawa, 54 per liter. It's less than a third, generally, of what it was today. Now, prices for groceries. Should we talk about the price of groceries? Because they have gone up a lot. Throwback Thursday. The typical family of four was eating on $75 to $100 a week, according to the stats in Canada. You could buy milk for $1.50 to $2. You could buy bread for $1.25. Ground beef, how about this? $1.99 a pound. And a large box of cereal was $3 in 1995 as part of Throwback Thursday. Dr. Sylvain Charlebois, the food professor, says that the food inflation is outpacing inflation in Canada. And that becomes a bit of a problem, especially when you start to do the math of things that get blamed for it. And that's where my question lands, is the blame part. Because if we're going to blame the price of gas and the price of diesel on all things inflation, and blame Trump for his war activities, then shouldn't the inflation rates be the same with food? Because everything else is going up and costs the same, yet our cost of food is going up. And it raises the question, why is it that the Canadian government seems to just go, oh, well, when the price of food goes up? The Food Professor is coming up next. Shane Hewitt and The Night Shift.
8: Now this update from the Canadian Press. Canada will be sending humanitarian aid to Venezuela following two powerful earthquakes that struck back-to-back and have killed at least 188 people and left more than 200 trapped beneath rubble. Prime Minister Mark Carney says he and U.S. President Donald Trump discussed a variety of topics during a phone call that was held yesterday. Carney says he and Trump talked about Iran and the broader situation in the Middle East, as well as efforts to protect the Arctic and NATO ahead of the alliance's upcoming summit in Turkey. Meanwhile, the Northwest Territories has seen three people die in a plane crash after a firefighting aircraft came down 50 kilometers west of Fort Simpson. The RCMP say they reached the crash site and were unable to find survivors and are now assisting with recovery of the remains. Meanwhile, the Prime Minister will also unveil the future of plans for 24 Sussex tomorrow. The Prime Minister's official residence was closed in 2022 for health and safety reasons. From the Canadian Press, I'm John Kennedy.
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1: Dr. Sylvain Charlebois here, food professor. Food professor podcast, always performing incredibly well in Canada. People want to know about food and how expensive it is, because it seems to be very expensive. In fact, so much so, some of the data is saying that the food inflation number is higher than the inflation number, yeah, which is weird because we pay for gas to drive. That's an inflation number. And then the food people, they pay for diesel to move the food. How is one more expensive than the other? But the good thing is, this is where the economics PhD, he likes data. He's a nerd.
2: Yeah. And we try to keep up and we try to inform the public in terms of what's going on. And there's kind of two narratives going on right now. On the one side, I think there's a lot of people out there who think, well, it doesn't matter what we do domestically. We're stuck. We have to deal with higher energy costs. Food prices are going up everywhere around the world. Well, not exactly. And when you compare Canada with the G7, we still have the highest food inflation rate among G7 countries. And some people are saying, well, countries don't measure food inflation the same way, which is actually true. But I mean, 3% on how you measured inflation or food inflation this month versus last month, you're still using the same methodology. So rate is a rate. It doesn't matter how you measure it.
1: Yeah.
2: So at 3.8%, it's pretty high. 4.3 at the grocery store, it's even higher. What really, really boggles me is why aren't Canadians asking themselves, well, in the U.S., I mean, their food inflation rate is lower despite having a president just slapping tariffs everywhere. And he's the person who decided to bomb Iran too. And still their food inflation rate is much, much lower. So yeah, I'm concerned because I don't know how we're going to get out of this. I mean, we did in December produce Canada's food price report. Our window is 4 to 6%. We're in that window basically. So we were right, but I didn't want to be right. I wanted to be wrong, because if we were right, we would pay more. And so you got to feel for the middle class. So what's pushing food inflation higher right now? Produce. Of course, it wasn't our report 6 months ago. Not surprised about that. And the meat counter, incredibly expensive. Pork, beef, chicken, all three of them, more expensive. And we are starting to get data for June right now. And Shane, are you a fan of salmon?
1: I do. I like a nice little I've got some homemade seasoning salt with a nice salmon in the air fryer. Actually, is a great way to do salmon on a salad. Yeah, yeah,
2: okay. Yeah. So salmon in Canada is up 80% month to month.
1: Why?
2: Yeah, from mid May to mid June, it's a supply issue, and of course the big I would say the big monster on the horizon is the Canadian dollar. The Canadian dollar is really weakening by the day. And so we're about at 70 cents US versus the dollar, Canadian dollar. And that's going to actually impact a lot of food importers. And we do import most, not all, but most of the salmon we actually eat in Canada.
1: That seems weird because of the ocean.
2: Yeah. Well, because 95% of what we produce, we export. At a premium, of course, but 95% of what we consume is imported. That's the really weird thing about fish and seafood in Canada. It's a weird industry.
1: So whoa. So this is kind of like the beef thing, right? Is that so? We are taking.
2: It's actually worse than the beef thing, actually.
1: Yeah, similar though in the fact that okay, so it's so good. We're selling ours at $100 and we're like, yeah, we can only afford 20. So we just go somewhere else and we buy the cheap junk. It's kind of like Lululemon is a Canadian company, but we keep ordering from Shein.
2: Yeah. Well, I mean, Norway is a big supplier of ours for salmon, and they've got their act together when it comes to salmon production. They've built economies of scale. They export all over the world. They actually run very efficient supply chains. Australia would do that too. New Zealand, because they're middle of nowhere, so they have to compete on supply chain economics as much as possible. In Canada, we're not that strategic, unfortunately. And this is kind of the message I've been trying to send to Ottawa, because I was testifying last week, talking about this at the House of Commons. And I told them, listen, we need to have a vision for agriculture, and we need to look at food affordability whenever we actually implement new taxes. Anything really. And so, we're not doing that. So 2 weeks ago when Prime Minister Carney presented a food strategy, and I'm air quoting here, strategy, because it wasn't a strategy. It was just a list of nice things we should be thinking about. And there were nice things we needed to think about, but there was no measurable objectives. There was nothing of that. And so in the meantime, we're seeing food inflation rise, and half of Canadians are saying, well, it's Trump's fault, and the other are saying, oh my God, we need to do something. So okay. I'm on the latter camp.
1: While you were saying that, I googled what kinds of fish can I catch in the Rideau River near Merrickville.
2: You don't need quotas for that.
1: No, there's a long list there, so I might be that guy trying to catch my dinner. The thing that gets me in all this, Sylvain, is that it's the mentality of like, yeah, it's getting expensive, eh? Oh, well. And that's the mentality that gets me. Is that this is a Canadian thing, right? Like, it's not our fault. We don't look in the mirror. We don't do anything about it. Oh, well.
2: Those are very pricey words nowadays. Oh, well, because we're taking a lot of things for granted, and we actually believe, many believe, it's beyond our control. And again, this week, I don't know if you saw my op-ed about the CFIA, but the CFIA actually is requesting companies to submit a request for a license to import food, and delays can be days, weeks, months, and sometimes companies are actually ordering meat products, and these meat products are actually staying in a container for days, weeks, months. So we actually were able to go to specific numbers, and those delays can cost well over $100 million to the industry. But guess who's paying, Shane?
1: Yeah.
2: All of us.
1: Well, this is the thing, right? Like, I'm just so sick of Canadians being told that we're bad and wrong when it's other people's decisions, and then we get told that we're bad and wrong, right? Like, a CFIA is Canada Food Inspection Agency, right? So if they're slowing it down and there's more bureaucracy, which is the whole, one of the promises of this government was to, you know, in his own words, drain the swamp, if you will. And yet then they're adding in more layers, which is making things more expensive. And this is where it gets mind blowing to me, Sylvain.
2: Well, so, I mean, this week I got a phone call from the CBC about inflation, the new inflation data, and they were focusing on tomatoes. Tomatoes up 45% year to year. So they made that the story because they could actually spin it around tariffs against Mexico, by the White House, inclement weather. It's all about pointing fingers at something else we can't control.
1: Right.
2: And this is the one thing that really concerns me, because right now the news we're consuming around food inflation is not entirely accurate. This morning there was a editorial in the Globe and Mail about El Nino. We're in an El Nino year, so we are expecting dry spells, droughts. Do droughts push prices higher? Absolutely. But in the op-ed, it was basically claiming that your prices at the grocery store will be pushed higher by El Nino. Not necessarily. A lot of factors can impact retail prices, not just the weather. Demand, promotions, taxes. I mean, a lot of things can actually impact retail prices. So The public discourse we have around food inflation needs to change.
1: Dr. Sylvain Charlebois, food professor, and grab his podcast and so much more. Thank you, my friend.
2: All right. Take care.
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0: You're listening to Shane Hewitt and the Night Shift on the iHeartRadio Talk Network. There's someone I
1: used to see. It's Throwback Thursday, 1995. The Stuffed Crust Pizza is the inspiration for our throwback today. And it is kind of interesting when you really look back in time where we're at today with things like Amazon and delivery services and pizza. We've always had pizza delivery. It's not going to be long until Amazon starts delivering pizza. And I have good news, everybody. Bruce Winder is here. And I got Bruce Winder at a discount on Amazon today because it's Amazon Prime Days. So discount Bruce. Hello.
2: Thank you. Hello. How are you doing?
1: I'm good. Thank you very much. Things are good here. You are the retail expert, and these are the retail seasons. Kick off the summertime, Christmas in July, Boxing Day in July. Now we just call it something different kind of sales. How are we looking?
2: Yeah, I mean, the Amazon Prime Day in the U.S., Adobe put out something, a forecast, where they said all retailers selling online during the 4 days are expected to do about $26 billion, which is up from last year. And supposedly day one was up 5%. So it sounds like consumers are participating in the event.
1: So, okay, we're broke, though. So are we looking
2: for
1: discounts, right? Like, I mean, everybody seems to be complaining about cost of living, everything else. So what Amazon does start to solve for people is the, now it's a discount. Now we're not generally comparing the price to the retail store anyway, so we don't even know if it's actually a discount. And they'll drop it off at your door when the price of gas is really high. I mean, it starts to become a bit of a perfect storm for at least maybe not delivering us value, but making it feel like we're getting value.
2: Yeah, a lot of folks were kind of looking toward this holiday, this event, as sort of a barometer of the consumer. Because you're right, there are some headwinds, right? You look at the price of gasoline, price of rent. You know, we've talked about it ad nauseum. And the consumer is fragile right now, right? But, you know, based on some research that Ledger did, it sounds like consumers very much are in the mood and they're looking for deals. You know, they're more looking for private label, they've switched to cheaper brands. So yeah, I mean, with the delivery and stuff, it sounds funny, but you're right, it makes it really convenient and you do save a few bucks on gas.
1: Yeah, it's true. Are you shopping for anything on Amazon Prime Days, Bruce?
2: I bought a camera, a dash cam for the car yesterday on Prime, and I got it for 20% off, so it was $55 overall. We also bought some cat food. Our cat is overweight, so we bought some diet cat food to try to help the cat.
1: Diet cat food. Yeah, that's something else. I didn't know this was a thing that people would dig into for it. But okay, whatever. I mean, I guess you can buy absolutely everything. I mean, for me, I was very excited. I thought, okay, I've got to get some new doorknobs for my house. And take a wild guess. It's like the only thing that's not on sale right now, Bruce. So, if you miss and the things you need or whatever aren't on sale, I mean, it's kind of a one-shot deal through the course of, this sale. But I guess this is kind of what people go through, or are my expectations too high like other people where they're like, come on, man, save me money on everything.
2: Yeah, I mean, they got about 35 categories on sale in Canada. They got hundreds of thousands of items, but it is a bit hit or miss, right? You know, and that's why they're giving people 4 days to kind of wade through things too. But definitely people are stocking up on essentials. It's not just about sort of the wants, it's about the needs too. That's one of the sound bites that came out of the Adobe first day results.
1: With your experience in retail, with all the different places and stores you've looked at, how slippery is the slope of the discount? I mean, there is the discount that brings people into the store. And then there are times like this where people start to feel like everything is so expensive. We just had a conversation with the food professor about specifically about how food is outpacing inflation generally. And it all starts to become just a little bit too much. So when a brand becomes known for the sale more than it does the brand.
2: Yeah, it's a great point, and that's sort of that giant sort of balancing act that brands have to look for. You know, there's a number of brands that became too promotional. You look at Sears. You know, when Sears was around, people would just wait for everything to be 50, 60% off, and they would sell nothing at regular price. So brands have to be very careful how they balance discounts, you know, maybe having some nominal discounts in there versus, you know, everything at 50, 60. And, but you're right, it's a slippery slope for sure.
1: Paint is another one that I feel like people just wait for. Like, what are products that are generally available that you think of when you think of, like, why would you pay full price for that product? You're going to get, just wait a couple of days, it'll be on discount.
2: Yeah, no, it's a great point. And you know what I would say is mattresses have been notorious for that. Pots and pans and things like that go on sale, like big discounts. And you're right, the consumer gets hooked on it, right? So everyone waits every 6 or 7 weeks until it goes back on sale. And that's when retailers do tonnage, and that's when consumers cash in on it.
1: We used to think of sales as the out of season, right? Like, you would come September was a great time to get shorts. Terrible time to buy a winter coat, you know?
2: Yeah, exactly. Yeah.
1: With what you see in what is the outlet store these days, it seems like they put a couple of really current things in the outlet store to sort of keep enticing people to keep coming in, create a little bit of urgency on some of it, a little bit of scarcity vibe going on. Is that a thing, or is that my imagination? Because it feels like the outlet stores, in some cases, are just all of the weird sizes and ugly colors nobody wanted to buy. And some of them feel like they're just more of a suck you in with a couple of deals to buy the same old things you get at every store.
2: Yeah, it varies a lot by outlet store. Like, there's different type. They call it off price in the industry, right? But you know, some of it is, you're right, odds and sods. And some of it, believe it or not, is like engineered items where they go out and they buy, you know, proactively this item to try to draw people in. So, and they have to have that mix, right? To your point, they have to have something that draws people in, like a treasure hunt every week. And they're kind of hoping that while you're there, you'll pick up the odds and sods that are really hard to get rid of.
1: Mm. Is anybody doing better than others? I mean, we're talking about Amazon Prime Day, but is anybody actually doing better than the others when it comes to maximize these things from what you see?
2: Well, I mean, you know, it's kind of funny, but Dollarama's obviously doing really well, but they don't go on sale, right? You know, they don't really put things on sale. There are retailers, obviously, who do sales, nominal sales, who are doing well. Canadian Tire's doing pretty well. They're a high-low retailer. You know, they're not EDLP or everyday low price like Walmart. Mind you, even Walmart has rollbacks, right? They did that for Canada just to sort of adjust to Canadians' desire for high-low pricing. But, you know, value retailers are doing really well right now just based on the economy. Costco's doing well, obviously, even though they don't really discount anything.
1: Mm-hmm. Michael's, there's always a coupon for a discount if you're on the app. Bed Bath & Beyond, if you buy 5 candles, you get it for like a fraction of the price than if you buy one. You know, some of those stores, that like there's, maybe that's Bath & Body Works. I get the two confused. You know, the soapy, candly place. How's that for guy talk? But these places always have discounts, and it's like the Gap, Old Navy, all that stuff. And it does kind of make you wonder, like, why would we pay full price? I guess it's convenience and so much more, but Amazon Prime Days. Go shopping, brucewinder.com. Get connected to Bruce online. Thank you, my friend.
2: Yeah, thanks a lot. Take care.
1: All right, so there you go. There's the insight. Some stores to maybe consider if you don't normally shop at those places that might save you some bucks. Just for going, I was thinking about Canadian Tire recently, thinking about how, you know what, the more lately you go into Canadian Tire, the more people generally shopping you tend to see there. It's kind of cool. They're doing good stuff. Shane Hewitt and the Night Shift. We'll be right back.

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1: You better watch how you're talking and where you're walking, or you and your homies might be lying to chalk.
2: Rob Breckenridge is in Calgary. RobBreckenridge.ca to get connected to his writing. His podcast is pretty fantastic, too. It's like every week there's a new one coming out. He joins us now with some inside scoop and news about taxes. I found some numbers online that I wanted to kind of throw your way. I thought were quite fascinating. And it turns out that Rob Breckenridge paid like 11 million pounds in tax last year.
3: Yeah, something like that.
2: Income tax, voluntary. Oh, wait a second. I've got my info backwards. That's the king. That's how much the king paid. I don't know, Rob, what you paid. Easy mistake.
3: Just under that. Pretty close, just a tinge below.
2: Yeah. Okay. So King Charles, I think it was 1993. The queen had basically said in some sort of fancy voice that, it was, the queen was not supposed to pay tax exempt. Then decided that

0: So at the highest tax bracket, because they definitely belong there, the Queen started paying taxes. But they didn't reveal how much it was. And now they've revealed how much King Charles paid in tax. Are you surprised?
1: I mean, a little. It all feels very circular, right? Because, I mean, I say we. I think it's more the Brits, where you sort of fund this institution. So you're kind of giving them all of this, and then they're kind of giving some back in taxes. It's a curious arrangement. It's one of the weird things about having an institution like this. Canada sort of gets to kind of ride along with this because we don't really pay for that. We've had our own issues here with the Governor General and how much they earn and some of the extravagant spending of the Governor General's office. But those people don't grow up in that institution. Like it's, you know, it's 10 or whatever years of their life. Like for the royal family, this is their entire existence. And so I don't know how else you do that, but do they really need to be as extravagantly wealthy as they seem to be?
0: Well, and do they need to get a 170 million euro, or excuse me, pound sort of stipend to fix their house?
1: Right. Right.
0: Right? Like, I mean, the Buckingham Palace had a big repair bill, and that was part of the budget of the government. So if they have all this property, and in the King's scenario, which is, I think it's handed down to Prince William now, there's some land and things that have been developed. And the development of those lands and all those things, it's like a little bit old school aristocrat sort of lords and lairds here, that they own these towns, basically, and people live there and they make money off that. So if the property comes from the people and their lives are funded by the people and then they're profiting off the things from the people, shouldn't their money just be the people's money, I guess? And I'm a fan of the monarchy generally, yet even I find this a little bit stinky.
1: Well, it is. And again, I mean, you know, it's not like the king's going to retire and go off and, you know, buy his own separate little mansion. Like, I get that, you know, you're going to do this until you die, or you can really no longer do it. So you're in this forever. But again, what is the purpose of allowing all of that? I think you're right. I mean, I get the idea, you know, Buckingham Palace, it's a historic institution. There's kind of that vested interest in maintaining it for what it is. But all of these other pieces of land and everything else, like that doesn't have the same historical importance where you can justify to taxpayers, like, this is why we need to maintain this. If it's just kind of building up this, you know, this pot of wealth that stays within this family that's born into privilege from the get-go, you know, it makes it a harder sell. And I think, you know, the institution itself and our system of governments, there's merit and value to that. But this is the kind of thing I think that makes people cynical and wonder, like, why do we want to keep doing this, to have this sort of insulated, spoiled family that just gets to live off of all of these riches that they haven't really done anything to earn?
0: No. And land rights generally in England, Scotland, Ireland, of sort of the lineage of families not releasing land, even though they didn't really pay for the land, is a big problem and a big fight. One of the interesting stats that came up for me was 177 helicopter journeys were made by the royal family over the last year. Like, I mean, God, I'm probably pushing 100, but not 177. Like, normal people go on a helicopter, what, twice in their life, if they're lucky?
1: Right.
0: Right.
1: I mean, I get that they're not taking the bus or, you know, Uber or whatever, but again, it's just that notion where none of those amounts mean anything to you, as in, you know, the royal family. So, you know, it just becomes, this is life. This is what I need to do. And I mean, was it important royal family business on every occasion, or was it just kind of personal, or you just wanted to go see your land? I mean,
0: see your land. Hello, land. How are you? Rob Breckenridge is in Calgary. Let's turn the folks back to Corb Lund and Cole. You've had a big conversation about this lately, and I don't think most of Canada understands it. I realize it's far too big to explain in 3.5 minutes, but we're going to try. What's happening?
1: Right. Well, and I think it's relatable to anybody else in the country, in the sense that you've sort of got these competing interests where you've got resource development versus the concern about the environmental impact. And so there's been a whole weird thing with coal policy over the last 5 or 6 years, where the government rescinded a policy to allow some projects to go ahead and

0: Then there was a big pushback. They put it in place. It's kind of gone back and forth on that side. So there's a group of ranchers and others in an affected area near the Rocky Mountains that were concerned about a particular project or others like it, that this could have a real impact on water supply. And so this sort of morphed into this campaign. Corb Lund is a well-known country music artist here in Alberta who comes from a ranching background, and he sort of spearheaded this movement to say, you know what, we want to see some change. And, of course, the Alberta government has said, well, you know what, if you want change and you don't think the government's doing the right thing, here's your avenue. Start a petition, get enough signatures, you can force a vote. Now, Albertans are going to be voting on like 10 different questions this year, but now it appears as though this petition effort, even though they seem to have succeeded, and the premier had said, hey, if you guys, fine, if you get, you know, your signatures, we'll put you on the ballot. Now she's saying, oh, it's kind of late. I'm not so sure that we'll have time to get it on the ballot. I think this issue, they would rather see it go away. So now this group is saying, well, you know, you told us to follow the process. We're playing by the rules. You kind of indicated we'd get a chance to ask this question. And they're kind of getting jerked around here. So it's interesting that amid everything else going on in Alberta, this group and this grassroots effort is able to say, hey, don't forget about this issue. And this is important, and Albertans should be having a conversation about it. And credit to them that, you know, you managed to cut through the noise on so many other issues, bring an issue to the forefront, or they kind of get pushed back into the corner.
1: Is the pattern not the government seems to keep moving the goalposts a little bit?
0: Yes, and that's been a problem. I mean, case in point was last year, and this coal petition said, okay, this is what we want to do. Elections Alberta said, okay, there you go. You're good to go. You can start. Well, the Alberta government said, yeah, but we need to change the rules, because it seemed as though they just wanted to make sure the separatists had a chance to at least start their petition. So then Elections Alberta came back and said, okay, well, the rules have changed. We got to cancel your petition. You need to refile. And the whole thing got delayed. So the Alberta government now saying, well, there was a deadline in the first place. And these guys are saying, well, yeah, but we started, and then you forced us to restart again. So, yes, it seems like it's all kind of been Decatur, sort of one issue or one side, and it's unfortunate.
1: All right, robbreckenridge.ca. That podcast is really great to listen to with Corb Lund, by the way. For people who don't or have never been to Alberta, you want to hear what real conversation from both sides starts to sound like. I think that Corb Lund's such a great example. I think that it kind of breaks down some of the stereotypes, Rob, of what people perceive, of what people stand for in Alberta. So it's great. All right, robbreckenridge.ca, great writing online. You can subscribe to his Substack, too. He'll even email you his ideas from time to time. It's great to see you, brother. Thank you.
0: Right on. Thanks, Shane.
1: Shane Hewitt and The Night Shift, thank you so much for being here. We're going to continue our conversations about the food service and robots in the restaurant.
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1: So it's Stuffed Crust Pizza Day for Throwback Thursday. 1995 is our throwback. Carmi Levy is here. Pizza, Carmi.
2: I'm a big fan. I eat lots of it. Yes.
1: Flavors, toppings, what is the best pizza to order?
2: Well, you're going to hate me because my favorite pizza is just cheese, sauce, and olives, green olives.
1: Oh, my God. Why would you do that to yourself? Cheese, sauce, and olives? I'm a weirdo.
2: Yeah. Uh-huh. Yep. Yummy.
1: Oh, that is disgusting.
2: Must be my Montreal origins. I can't do Hawaiian.
1: No, because everyone in Montreal that's texted in has great taste in pizza.
2: I love all
1: pizza. Greek pita.
2: Pita pizza, first slice pepperoni.
1: Yeah. Red bell peppers, sliced mushrooms, onions, steak, caramelized onion, blue cheese, mozzarella, pepperoni, bacon, pineapple, hot peppers, sometimes olives. Greek pizza in Montreal, all dressed. No, you cannot blame this on Montreal because Montreal has good taste and you have bad taste.
2: I don't know. Olives are pretty awesome.
1: Yeah. No, they're not.
2: And what I like about olive pizza is it's just one simple ingredient. You know, when you get it all dressed, the ingredients, they just all kind of, mash into each other. They don't really, you can't really taste it. Whereas olives, they just have their own. And, cause I don't eat pepperoni. So that's out for me. And so while everyone else is taking the pepperoni, no one's eating the olive pizza. I get it all to myself.
1: Yeah. Well, that's why you get it to yourself. Gross. Best pizza texter says Alan trucking in Montreal says best pizza I had was all dressed instead of green peppers because he ran out of red peppers and oh my God, so delicious. Another text from Southern Ontario says, remember the McDonald's pizza wasn't too bad.
2: It wasn't, although, why did it disappear? You know, they spent all that money on those cool ovens and all those processes, and then
1: it was pretty good.
2: Then it went away. I miss it.
1: All right. Oh, now, imagine you're going out for, obviously not for pizza with Carmi, because he has terrible taste in pizza, but with a good friend with good taste in pizza, and you sit down at the pizza place, and you're ready to take your decide on your pizza, and up rolls a robot. To be your server, Carmi, we're talking about robots, AI, and servers today.
2: Yeah, why not? I mean, look, and the promise here is, certainly we've seen, I've been in restaurants where they have these server robots that follow the servers, the actual human servers around. They actually carry the food from the kitchen to the table, and then the actual waiter, the server, picks them up and gives them to you, and then afterward, they help clean. And so instead of waiters carrying plates, these robots do it for them, and they're pretty adaptive. You know, if you stand in their way, they stop. They go around you. This is kind of where the industry is going. A lot of people, restaurants are having trouble finding qualified staff to get the job done. And in many cases, they're turning to automation to make it more efficient and to do the work that, quite frankly, a lot of people no longer want to do.
1: Does it take away? Is it hospitality? I mean, it's service, but it's not necessarily hospitality.
2: Yeah, it's certainly not the same. I mean, you can't have a human moment with a robot in the same way that you can't have that with a server. And I think that the question then becomes, is the technology replacing the humanity or is it complementing it? So I'm perfectly okay if the human waiter is still part of the equation, only the technology is making their life easier, allowing them to spend more time on customer service. I do have a problem, though, if that replaces the humanity. In other words, if AI replaces a human and then that human no longer has a job, I think we have to have a conversation. And whenever restaurants bring technology like this into the store, the first thing they'll say is, oh, it's not to replace our employees. It's to allow them to raise the quality of service they provide. If that's true, I'm all for it. But, let's face it. If McDonald's could run restaurants with no people in them, it wouldn't surprise me if they would. If the technology eventually gets to a point where you walk into a restaurant and there's not a human in sight, that would not surprise me 10, 15 years from now.
1: See, the heartbreak for me in that is that it really is, especially McDonald's has done such a great job for so many generations of kids learning. Mm-hmm.
2: Right. Yeah, and those opportunities are starting to go away. McDonald's, they tried to bring AI into the drive-thru a few years ago, and that didn't go so well. They actually canceled the program after a couple of years because it was making too many mistakes. It wasn't as accurate as it should have been. And now they're trying again, and Wendy's is doing the same thing, and White Castle in the U.S., and pretty much every other restaurant is trying that too, because now the technology is more mature. It's more able to do that. Now, the more technology encroaches, for example, walk into a McDonald's restaurant, and when you order something, you don't order it at the counter anymore for the most part. You order it from those kiosks. Great software. But now there's, you know, how many staff are required to run a restaurant that has all of this technology in it? You're right. Those entry-level roles are going away because technology as well as AI are increasingly encroaching on that. And I don't think the restaurant industry has an answer to it. Quite frankly, I don't think they want to have an answer to it. It's making them more efficient. They don't feel that they're responsible for making sure that kids have that important first job. And as a result, we all kind of lose something in the process. My kids, their first job was at a Tim Hortons, and they remember it well. They learned a lot about how to be functioning parts, you know, functioning humans in a workforce. And all those lessons were learned on the floor of a Tim Hortons. Replace that with technology. Where do they go?
1: Yeah. Where do they go? But, I mean, this is where it bites in the future, too, though, is you go forward a generation. Mm-hmm. And all of a sudden, I mean, especially with McDonald's and the notion of there's robots, so many people that are running McDonald's started their careers in McDonald's. Yeah. And they've worked there for their entire careers.
2: Yeah.
1: And isn't that interesting?
2: Yeah, it is. And, you know, proponents or supporters of the technology will say, so instead of, being on the other side of the counter and taking people's orders for Big Macs, you can now be on the technology team that builds the technology that integrates it into the restaurants or whatever. So we're taking away older jobs, but we're creating newer ones. But the sad truth is it's not a one-for-one replacement. And let's face it, you don't walk into a McDonald's restaurant with your resume and get a job programming the kiosks, because that's the kind of job that doesn't take place in the restaurant proper. It's technology that's provided by the chain to the franchise holder. So those opportunities for entry level are evaporating, and they're not being replaced with anything equivalent, even as the technology does create new opportunities in other parts of the organization.
1: Some, like Japanese culture places, I mean, technology is adopted very differently there. These robots have been very widely accepted.
2: Yeah, and Japan has a very unique challenge, because it's an aging population. The birth rate is so low that they're literally not replacing themselves. Young people are moving away because it's too expensive to live there, and so they need to use technology in order to, you know, have a functioning economy. It would be a very different story in an environment like Canada, where, you know, our population has grown significantly in recent years. We're still primarily young. There's still a lot of kids out there looking for those first jobs. If it works in Japan, where a lot of this technology originated, Japan has always been a source of, you know, what is new, what is cool, what is next generation. Can't really say the same thing for Canada.
1: Do you want your robot to look like a robot, or do you want your robot to look like a person?
2: Yeah, there's a reason that Cars was so successful. It was because the cars were robotic and they looked like humans, right? They had that face, that anthropomorphic face. And I think that, you know, the reality is there are all sorts of, the most popular robot in the world is the Roomba, right? So it's a little disc that vacuums your floor. But I think humans still expect their robots, if they're going to be replacing humans in human-like roles, I think we expect them to look and act the part as well. So, Tesla has a robot, the Optimus, that looks very much like a human. It's got a head, it's got arms, and it walks. And I think that's kind of where the industry is going now that the technology is capable of delivering.
1: But in Cars, they were cute. And they looked like cars with eyeballs.
2: And they were friendly.
1: I'm okay if my robots have cute eyeballs. I don't want them to have humanoid skin and to try to be like humans, because that's just weird. Yeah. Like your taste in pizza, Carmelini, cheese sauce, and olives.
2: Olives forever, Shane.
1: Everyone say bye to Carmi, because he's never coming on the show again.
2: I'm going to go make some pizza.
1: Oh, man, no wonder why nobody shares pizza with you. My goodness. Thanks for being here, brother.
2: Thanks, Shane.
1: All right, Shane Hewitt and the Night Shift Throwback Thursday Stuffed Crust Pizza, 1995. What is your favorite? We've got a whole bunch more on there. We'll get to those. And we're going to talk a little bit about the nostalgia of the pizza joint.
3: Now this update from the Canadian Press. Canada will provide Venezuela with $5 million in humanitarian aid to support emergency relief following two earthquakes. The 7.2 and 7.5 magnitude quakes were among the strongest to strike Venezuela in more than a century, with a death toll hovering around 235 people and 4,300 people injured. The Royal Canadian Mounted Police say there were no survivors in the crash of a firefighting plane in the Northwest Territories. The Mounties say the plane crashed last night 50 kilometers from Fort Simpson west of Yellowknife, and they were unable to locate survivors while assisting in the recovery of bodies. British Columbia Premier David Eby says a joint federal BC plan to buy unsold condos will not be a bailout for Vancouver developers. But there's now an opportunity for the government to purchase empty homes in places for less than it would cost to build them. Eby says the government is looking at purchasing other units south of the Fraser River, on Vancouver Island, and the Okanagan. From the Canadian Press, I'm John Kennedy.
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0: Thursday, and maybe we were hungry when we scheduled what this plan was. 1995 is the year. Stuffed crust pizza, and it's because the Pizza Hut that introduced the stuffed crust pizza in 1995 holds, I think, a pretty dear place in the nostalgia heart, yep. Ryan, when it comes to what it is that we... how we hold it and where it goes. And you found a bit of a parallel you wanted to share.
1: Well, you see, Pizza Hut, I'm fascinated by, because it used to be, I feel like, a cultural icon. Do you remember the, I don't know if this, you might not remember this, but there was a jingle that me and my friends, when we were in like in kindergarten, would sing in choir class, would be a Pizza Hut, a Kentucky Fried Chicken, and a Pizza Hut. You remember that jingle at all?
0: No.
1: No, that's fair. Back in the 90s, that was the cream of the crop. Nowadays, it would be a little more like Domino's and a Chick-fil-A, right? To say that the Pizza Hut brand has fallen in popularity since its peak in like the 90s and the 80s would be, I would say, an understatement. In fact, last week, Shane, Yum Brands sold Pizza Hut to private equity and Yum China. So they brushed their hands of it. They focus on KFC and Taco Bell. They don't even want anything to do with Pizza Hut anymore. Domino's is now the biggest pizza franchise in North America, which is wild to think. And I thought to myself, have we lost something here? Because if Pizza Hut goes away, are we going to miss something? Because, I mean, it used to be kind of awesome. Do you remember the old Pizza Hut experience? The salad bars, the red plastic cups, the red checkered tablecloths? Remember that?
0: Mm-hmm. I do.
1: Absolutely incredible. It was like a magical place. I always thought of it as, in the very short years that I played sports as a kid, we would always go to Pizza Hut after my disastrous games, exactly as portrayed in this commercial from the 80s.
2: That was a great game. Hey, what do you say we grab?
3: Dad, we ain't got lousy
2: week. Hey, I've got it. How about some...
3: Again? How about something different this time?

0: great week.
1: And pizza.
0: At your hometown Pizza Hut.
2: Yeah.
3: Good jingle, too.
2: Jeez.
3: You know, it was a magical space to go out after the game. Always a dine-in spot, though, right? You could deliver, but Pizza Hut was all about the dine-in experience. But now, its competitors own the convenience space. People don't really want to go eat fast food in a restaurant anymore. When was the last time you saw a McDonald's packed with people actually eating there, yeah, right? You order an Uber Eats, you take it out through the drive-thru. But despite the change in lack of convenience, they may have found a way, Shane, to come back into the market, and that is by throwing back.
4: In the hills of Tunkhannock, Pennsylvania, a familiar red roof catches the eye. Inside, the vinyl booths, Tiffany-style lamps, and yes, the salad bar you may remember from decades ago.
5: I mean, it's amazing the comments we have about, they have the red cups. Yes, we do.
4: Tim Sparks got his start working at a Pizza Hut that looked like this. He's now president of Dayland Corporation, which owns this franchise and more than 80 others around the country. 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
6: It looks exactly like the one that I remember from when I was a kid.
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8: When you finally find something that tastes how you genuinely remember it tasting, like, you can't let it go.
5: People come from 2 and 3 hours away, and I'm not making that up.
9: Do they come frequently is always the question, and will they keep coming?
3: Exactly.
9: And are they on their phone?
3: Exactly, and are they on their phone? And, you know, that's from CBS News, by the way. Now, here's the thing. I love this idea. I would love to go back and eat there. But would it be a novelty? Would it be like a pop-up? Would I actually want to go back? Because I'm a little worried, Shane, that if Pizza Hut goes too nostalgic, they might back themselves into a bit of a colder. In a corner.
9: Yeah, a cold
3: it's not Friday yet, and I promise I'm sober. Yes, I think this because I believe that Pizza Hut may be going the way of the world's most favorite dodo.
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12: Blockbuster Video. Wow, what a difference.
9: I remember that jingle.
3: Yeah.
9: How many times, like, did we have to go back to the house to get the DVDs or the VHS? Oh, I got to take the tapes back today. I don't want to pay the fees. And then you drive home at lunchtime from work, yeah, pick up the tapes, take them, drop them off, right? Be kind, please, yeah, rewind.
3: It was a real pain, but it was also pretty awesome because there was no subscription. It was just go in and rent a movie and bring it back like a library. You see, this is the thing. We have nostalgia for what Blockbuster represented, which was the old school way of like renting a movie on the weekends, having the family over, or like date night, picking a couple, renting it, making a routine out of it. But it was also kind of inconvenient and a bit of annoying to have to go back and go through all the routine. And then streaming comes around, makes it so much easier to consume such an awesome and exciting product. Think of Pizza Hut now.
9: Yeah.
3: They are looking back at the nostalgia of going to the salad bar, going for the red plastic cups, having pizza there in their cool environment. But most people would rather just order the pizza than have to go out and do it.
9: Are we death by convenience? Is that what you're saying?
3: It really does come to the convenience. And I think it goes a little bit beyond because, yes, there's similarities in the business, or in the trajectory. But I feel like when we get nostalgic for Blockbuster, I always go back to the same videos. Well, now Pizza Hut too. I was digging through the archives and I found training videos from these two from the same decade. And they have like the same music. Listen to this one. This is the Pizza Hut training video I found.
13: Now, if it's a carryout, you have to use one of those boxes. Make sure to use a box support and an insert. If the pizza is going to be served here, you'll put it back in the pan and place the pan and a spatula on a cork pad in the pickup area. The server will do the rest. No, the customer will do the rest when they bite into my delicious pizza.
3: And the Blockbuster's music is better. Just listen to those.
9: Oh, yeah. Paula Abdul, Janet Jackson.
1: You know, we have a lot of different movies you might not have seen before. Can I help you find anything in particular?
7: Oh, thanks. I'll just look around. I'm sure I'll find something.
9: So, do you think that we bail on these movies? Like, we watch streaming, we watch 5 minutes of it, like, nah. But at $3.99 or $5.99 when we rented the movies, that, you know, we are far more invested in it. Expectations are different, right?
3: Likely to stay there.
9: Does that translate to pizza?
3: How does it translate? Well, it's more, okay, we're going to take the family out and go sit down and have a meal. And if we're going to put the effort into doing it, the least you could do is put your phone away at the table or have more of a conversation. I think there's a lot of parallels here. And the thing is, for as inconvenient as Blockbuster is, I miss it. And as inconvenient ordering or going to eat pizza at a Pizza Hut is, I would miss it too.
9: Well, there was a lawsuit over the stuffed crust pizza, and that's how we got here with Pizza Hut. There was a guy who sued them and said he created it. Anthony Mangiello sued them for $1 billion, said he had a 1987 patent for stuffed crust pizza, pizza crust stuffed with cheese. Pizza Hut won the lawsuit in 1999 because they said they made it differently. It was structurally different. He did not get his $1 billion. For his stuffed crust pizza. So there you go. Well, if you want to go back in time, I think that's kind of a cool idea. I am nostalgic for those things. I do like that vibe when you walk into a place and you feel it. But do you need to be there every day? Does that ruin it? I guess time will tell with the status of the pizza. What is the best pizza that you can order for you today? Don't be like Carmi Levy with cheese, sauce, and olives. That's gross. 7-10-10 text it in.
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0: Thank you so much for all the text messages. 71010, the pizza question. Not sure if Little Caesars still has this pizza. Bacon wrap deep dish. It was delicious. Wasn't pretty on the way out. Okay. 71010, love classic pepperoni. The ham and pineapple Hawaiian thing has been just kind of bubbling quietly in the background. Not a lot of passion on the ham and pineapple today, which is okay, because usually in these conversations, the ham and the pineapple on pizza kind of takes over, you know? And so I think we've done a good job here. Well done, everyone who's on the shift head crew here. You all have done great. 71010, what is the best pizza? Throwback Thursday. It all started because of a stuffed crust pizza at 1995 as our throwback. In case you missed it, it's a tour around the iHeartRadio Talk Network. It's a conversation from our friends, our colleagues, what they get up to through the day. And you can listen on the iHeart app anytime. This is the cool thing about that app. You can live stream, especially if you want to catch something different. Like if you're in Toronto or Montreal, somewhere sort of central east, you can listen to the morning show out of Victoria, CFAX 1070, because it's later when it's on. It's 3 hours earlier there. So, I mean, you want to find out what's going on the West Coast? 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You can live stream it on the iHeart app or grab the Ryan and Lisa CFAX 1070. Podcast is online. Ashley Curry was their guest, and they talked about what you should do if you witness a predator prey attack.
1: There is a well-established great blue heron rookery there, so that's an area where they nest and raise their young. And right above that is a bald eagle nest. And so these animals have decided to live in close proximity with each other.
2: So the eagle nest, I got to interrupt, the eagle nest is right above the rookery?
1: Very close by.
2: Wow, yeah. I did not know that. Okay.
1: And we suspect that they may have chosen to live that close because eagles are apex predators, and their presence would help deter other predators from disturbing their nest.
3: Oh, so this might actually be in the heron's favor? To have an eagle nearby, sort of, unless they're attacking your nest, I guess, but it also could scare away some other predators?
1: Yeah, it could be a price to pay for that protection.
3: Huh.
1: And so, of course, it's really difficult to see an animal being hurt, to see it in distress, and to see a predator going after it. And your first instinct, of course, is like, I want to help that animal. I want to step in.
2: We all try to.
1: But yeah, and in your story, it sounds like the eagle didn't come down to it. But in general, if you are seeing an attack of a predator on a prey species, we would actually prefer if you didn't intervene, because that is a natural dynamic that is happening. And if you disturb that interaction, what will happen is you'll have a hungry predator that may also have young that is trying to feed. It may have to, if it's disturbed, we'll have to go out and hunt again.
2: Right.
1: And if it keeps getting disturbed, that's actually a lot more animals hurt before it has a meal.
0: All right, there you go. That's conversation from CFAX 1070 in Victoria. Birds on the docket for the show. You can live stream and grab it on the podcast on the iHeart app. Let's go down to Windsor, Ontario. Kyle Horner had Margot Denham on. They're talking about cell phones, kids, and classrooms.
4: I think what we're seeing is, and if you ask any teacher, it's the problem with the students being able to focus. You can't really expect a child to concentrate on math and science when you have this addictive device sitting right within reach, or you know, in your desk, or you know, in close proximity. So, I mean, we're essentially sending kids to school with the television in their pocket saying, well, you know, maybe don't reach out for that. So it's kind of difficult. So I'd say focus. And the other big thing is connection, human connection, right? It's easier to scroll than look up and have that bond with your fellow students.
5: Yeah, and teacher for that matter, right?
4: True enough.
5: Is it addiction? Is it just kind of what they've been growing up with, having that cell phone or a screen in front of them? And also, how does that affect mental health? Like, I know it all plays a part in all of this, right?
4: Oh, it's 100% it's addiction. And we see that now. We have the decisions in from the juries in those cases in the U.S. that, you know, a lot of these platforms were intentionally designed to be addictive. So, you know, these apps are engineered to interrupt constantly. So every notification is pulling a child out of what they're learning. So, you know, we're asking this still developing brain to basically out-discipline technology that's built to keep it hooked, you know? So it's a very big struggle, and it's very real.
0: Conversation with Kyle Horner down in Windsor, Ontario, CKLW on the iHeart app. You can grab it. Get his podcast. I'm Shane Hewitt. You can grab Shane Hewitt and the Night Shift, the podcast. It's also on the iHeart app. All of your favorite podcast apps will have it. 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The history of far-right extremism in Canada was the conversation on Moore in the Morning.
6: The original hate movements in Canada were largely kind of driven by a kind of British identity, British nationalism. That evolved by the 1930s. You're talking about people who were radically anti-communist, and I'm not saying you have to love communism at all. Don't please misinterpret my words, but people who felt that, you know, this could only be defeated through violence. So radical anti-communism and radical anti-Semitism. So that's always been a huge theme. And one of the major themes that has really continued since the 1920s, since the 1930s, is this idea that there is like a Jewish cabal that's trying to effectively bring in immigration in order to undermine the white race. That's something we've continuously heard. It's like it's a narrative that's 100 years old. It's equal opportunity hate in a lot of ways is the way I might put that.
7: This is all so custom made for social media and for the internet. I mean, Ernst Zundel used to have to stand on a street corner and hand out papers in order to promote Holocaust denial. Now you can do it from your parents' basement.
6: Yeah, exactly. That is a huge part of this. And I would say not only that, but I think, like, you know, for lack of a better word, the aesthetics of the movement have also changed. So, like, if you were a neo-Nazi in the 80s and 90s, and I think you and I are old enough to remember this, you would probably have a shaved head and you're wearing braces and tattoos and all this kind of stuff. The look of the far right now has changed, right? You know, you might as well be a Best Buy employee, and that's no shade to Best Buy, of course, but wearing golf shirts, khaki pants, neat haircuts and stuff like that. So the far right has also made itself more aesthetically presentable. So you don't have to look like you're in a motorcycle gang in order to do this. And of course, you're right. Absolutely. The online element. It's so much easier to find this content online and to find people who share your views. And the concern I think that we have is that is the phenomenon of polarization. And the polarization is not just people talk about an echo chamber. It's worse than an echo chamber. It means that usually the most extreme view tends to influence a wider group of people over a period of time, and that their views eventually become more and more extreme as they are navigating these kind of extreme ideologies online in the first place.
0: All right, there you go. That's a big conversation from John Moore. Moore in the Morning. Make sure you grab his podcast. It's very popular. iHeart app is free to download. 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
1: The most important question of the day is, what is the best pizza? 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Ed, what is it for you? Is it a little Hawaiian? You got a little pepperoni? You got some pizza? What's the best pizza?
2: I'm a basic man. I'm a pepperoni margarita kind of guy.
1: Ooh, margarita is not. That's pretty fancy. Sometimes spice it up with a double pep, you know?
2: Yeah, why not?
1: One flavor at a time, Ed. Am I right?
2: Exactly. You got to process the flavor. They cancel each other out.
1: If I wanted a ham, I would have a ham.
2: Yeah, exactly.
1: All right, Retro Ontario on the socials as well. Ed Conroy, historian, writer, so much more. 1995, the stuffed crust pizza was our inspiration. So we can kind of go anywhere you want here. We can go 1995. We can go stuffed crust pizza. We can go Pizza Hut. Where does your brain go?
2: Yeah, you know, Pizza Hut, because Pizza Hut is an interesting chain. I mean, specifically with the stuffed crust in 95, you know, you're right in the thick of the fast food wars of the 90s. And, of course, I'm sure you're going to play it if you haven't already, the Donald Trump pizza commercial where he says crust first. You know, that was what was going on in 95. You had celebrity endorsements of fast food chains because they're all trying to undercut each other. You know, it was also the time of, you know, the first time I remember there was concern about the portion size because, you know, the size of the pop and the size of the fries and the size of the pizzas, it was getting out of hand because they were all, you know, in competition with one another. So it was a wild time, but I think we're going to talk about Pizza Hut because

0: uniform. And it got to the point, you know, on social media, I want to say, you know, 5-10 years, you know, definitely COVID, before COVID era, that if you posted a picture of a Pizza Hut from the 80s on Instagram, I mean, you were guaranteed like 500,000 views, you know, and it was absurd because, you know, people were kind of projecting everything about, I guess, being young, being a child and not having any responsibilities onto this idea that, oh, if Pizza Hut restaurants came back the way they were, you know, I would feel good. I would feel the way that I did when I went there with my mom and dad when I was 12. And of course, like any good corporation, Pizza Hut picked up on this, and they did. They brought them back in certain cities. But what do you know, Shane? It didn't work. It didn't work because, you know, people still came into the restaurant, looked at their phones, didn't talk to each other, and it might as well have been a mortuary in there because it, you know, you can't go back. As much as I wish you could, you can't go back.
1: That's from the historian saying you can't go back. Like, that's a bold statement. Okay, I remember Pizza Hut, like walking into the Pizza Hut, and there was one across from my high school. And we would order Pizza Hut for delivery, but we didn't go to Pizza Hut, and then finally went to Pizza Hut and then realized really quick, oh, they only have pizza and then a salad bar. Who wants a salad bar if they're in a pizza joint? And I just remember feeling so confused of like, why would you have a salad bar with pizza? That seems dumb to me. I wasn't the only one, apparently.
0: Well, salad bars were all the rage. I mean, Wendy's used to have a salad bar.
1: Yeah, baked potato bar, too.
0: But I think the open air salad bar is a very retro thing because in the age of COVID and germs and the idea that, you know, you'd be in a greasy Pizza Hut and somebody sneezing all over the salad bar, you know.
1: There's a place in Calgary, I forget what it's called. They have a garlic bread bar.
0: Mm.
1: So you pick your bread, you pick your levels of garlic butter and all the things, and it's like an open flame grill and you just put it on there and you toast your own garlic bread, like open as much as you want when you're down there to have dinner. I got to tell you, of all the things, that's pretty genius.
0: Well, unlimited garlic bread sounds incredibly dangerous, but yeah.
1: Yeah, it's good stuff. Anyway, now I'm thinking about garlic bread. Okay. I mean, Pizza Hut generally, you know, stuffed crust pizza, part of the competition, and didn't work. I mean, when you go to a Pizza Hut now, they're what, in a strip mall with a couple of tables if you want to sit down, but generally a takeaway spot?
0: It is, 100%. There's no, that vibe is gone. I think people of a certain age have this, you know, nostalgic feeling about that brand, but it's no different to a young person than Papa John's or Pizza Pizza. Maybe, you know, I've heard young people say it's sweeter. Pizza Hut, it's like they put sugar in the dough or something. That's about the only differential. Everybody does meatballs in the crust and cheeseburgers in the crust. And I mean, it's out of control, right? It's nuts. Like you said, one topping, never mind putting things in the crust, you know.
1: Well, and then thin crust is kind of the way to go now. I mean, isn't it so opposite of the way, because Chicago deep dish has got to be around the same era when it was like, our pizzas are square and 3 inches thick. It was basically like lasagna.
0: Well, I mean, you want to talk about Chicago deep dish outside of Chicago. Toronto used to be the hot spot for that, right? You had those chains, Mother's Pizza. I don't know if you remember.
1: I remember.
0: They went across the country. Frank Viteri had the most incredible Chicago deep dish pizza. But yeah, I mean, I feel clearly we collectively want to go back to that, the era of the nice dine-in pizza, and we, every city has their own, you know, unique restaurant that you can get something like that. But as a chain, you know, Pizza Hut used to be very family oriented. They did something some of your viewers might remember in the 90s. where they did a YTV Tuesday night, where if you went, they gave you a copy of the YTV magazine, which it was the only place that you could get it was at Pizza Hut.
1: Smart.
0: But it

0: fostered this idea of being a family joint, right? And you went with your mom and dad and you read all about what was on YTV. I mean, it was innocent, but it was definitely something that you can see in this age of, you know, overkill of everything. You want to go back to that simplicity.
1: Yeah, well, pizza's gone two different directions. This artisanal pizza, which is like, here's three leaves of lettuce and a little smear of flavor.
0: $44.
1: Yeah, we burned half your crust. And I was going to ask you that. Like, did you want to put on your cardigan here for me and tell me your thoughts of a $40 pizza these days?
0: Well, look, I mean, look, it's everything. It's $40 chewing gum. I mean, I think what's happened, unfortunately, is fast food. The greatest thing about fast food used to be that it was cheap, right? So you did it if you just thought, we don't have time, we got to have something quickly. And now there really isn't much of a difference between your bill at a fast food restaurant versus the nice artisanal place in town. Mm-hmm. So of course, where are you going to go?
1: $23 for a sandwich. At some of the fast food joints, and then it all, you know, it goes from there where it kind of all gets lost. But I mean, really, hot dogs in a pizza crust, that's heavenly. Come on, Ed.
0: Really? I can't tell if you're being serious right now.
1: I'm not right now. I'm not being serious at all.
0: Thank you.
1: Oh, you scared me. I also just said pepperoni is the jam. So
0: Yeah. I mean, I've seen people go off on a tear about how this stuff represents like the late stage capitalism when you're putting hot dogs and hamburgers in your other, you know, dinner. Like, yeah. It's gross. Let's be honest. It's disgusting.
1: It is disgusting. Get your pizza with your pizza in the crust. It's another pizza. It's too much. Conroy, Retro Ontario. Just keep a pepperoni, man.
0: Keep it simple.
1: That's where you keep it. All right. Thanks, brother. Get connected at RetroOntario.com and on the socials, too. Thanks, buddy.
0: Cheers.
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1: Entertainment is broken. You can find Richard Cross hanging out on his podcast anytime. RichardCross.ca is the best way to get connected to all of the things that he does, of course, because there's a long list of the iHeart shows, too, that you can grab on the iHeart app and all those things. So your favorite podcast apps, great place to find all things Richard. And he's here right now. Hello, Richard Cross.
2: Hey, how's it going?
1: Good, thank you very much. Appreciate you being here. Lots to talk about. Toy Story's pretty awesome. It looks like it's like five movies deep, Richard. And it looks like they've somehow taken a swing and knocked it out again.
2: They have connected. And it's something that is kind of unusual. It's not typical that when you get to the fifth movie in a franchise that it's any good. There's a law of diminishing returns. The further you get away from the source material, the worse the movie is going to be. That is just kind of how it works. It doesn't, though, in this case, work. And the movie made a fortune last weekend. Box office, I know, is no indicator, really, of, the artistic success of a film. But here you have a movie that I think works really well on the screen and also got people in droves into the theater. Second biggest animation opening of all time. So that's good stuff. But the funny thing about this is now that Toy Story 5 is in theaters, I've been hearing about Toy Story 2 and how it was almost wiped out in 1998 by a single misfired Unix command, literally one line of code that was entered by mistake, and it deleted 90% of the film in just a few seconds.
1: Oh, no.
2: So Pixar takes years to work on these things, and they do enormous amounts of research, and there's teams of people, and then all of a sudden, like that, 90% of it is gone. And they said at the time, well, this could be it for Pixar. We've got so much money invested in this particular project that to have it disappear like this could actually put the company under. But then there was a supervising technical director named Galen Sussman, because, and this is kind of, I suppose, timely for today, she was working at home. Now we all work at home. Back in those days, everybody went into the office, but she had just had a newborn, and she had a home workstation and happened to have the only full copy of the film stashed on a computer in her house. Yep. So Galen Sussman really is responsible in some roundabout way for Toy Story 5, for Pixar, all the movies they've made since then, because it would have been a much different story had she not had that.
1: That's incredible. Can you imagine the feeling in that person's belly when they hit enter and it was like, now deleting everything?
2: Yeah. And you see it in movies every now and again where it's just, yeah, and it all starts to go and there's nothing you can do. Terrifying.
1: Okay. You said about the diminishing returns. Yes. I'm going to apply a different theory to this, Richard Cross.
2: Okay. All right then.
1: Well, generally 20 to 30 years is when we see fashion come back, trends come back, reboots happen. And maybe the generationally, because it was like 30 years ago that Toy Story came out. Take Toy Story kid who is 5 years old at the time, 5 to 10 years old, 5 to 15 years old. Now fast forward 30 years. Now you're at 35 to 45.
2: Yep.
1: Take a wild guess. Who's the parent now?
2: Yep. No, they've got kids and they're going. And, you know, that to me is this great intergenerational appeal that movies can have. You know, movies that I loved when I was a kid that might have been kind of tossaways, like The Poseidon Adventure or something like that. Loved that movie when it came out. But, you know, I sort of forgot about it until my wife and I were sitting around. She had never seen it. And I took I don't have any kids, so I can't show them movies, but I took a certain amount of pleasure in showing my wife this kind of cheesy but really kind of fun movie from the 1970s. So I get it. I love the intergenerational appeal of it. And if that's what the appeal of Toy Story is, so be it. Because while they say this is going to be the last one, it is making so much money right now that I have a feeling there's more Toy Story in our future.
1: There's going to be a lot more Toy Stories in our future. I hope so. Although you did make me think of the Neverending Story, which was one of my more cherished from back in the day shows.
2: Yeah.
1: Maybe I should give that a re-go here. I mean, hey, Richard, I mean, it is Christmas in July next week. Yep. And so, like, the Hallmark Channel and all those shows start bringing back Christmas shows. So,
2: man,
1: if I find time after the Christmas shows, and I still think we should do, we need to do a Christmas thing in July here. I mean, I love it.
2: I'm happy to do it. I love Christmas.
1: Nice.
2: I love Christmas. I love Christmas movies. And I don't feel that you can only watch It's a Wonderful Life or Scrooged or whatever it might be just in December. You can watch them anytime.
1: Oh, very good. All right. Richard Cross is here. We are talking about Toy Story 5 to get our conversation started today. Fascinating stuff. AI voices, Richard, big conversation. Some actors, and you know, for myself, I think about this a lot too. They've sort of protected themselves and made their voices available because then it's there and it's proven to be theirs. And other people are like, no, keep my voice away from AI. But then you can't really prove that you were there first, like a patent idea. Lots of different opinions here.
2: There are lots of different opinions here. And, you know, it is interesting that you've got actors like Matthew McConaughey who have trademarked their voice because he does have a very distinctive voice and a very distinctive way of speaking. He's trademarked his saying, all right, all right, all right, you know, all that stuff, because he is thinking ahead to AI and the idea that AI might possibly try and use him to create a non-human version of him that might narrate a movie or appear in a film or something like that. So he's taken steps to make sure that he is in control of his image. Michael Caine is doing something a little different. He's 93 years old. And there is a new audiobook rendition of The Odyssey coming out. Now, this is not to be confused with Christopher Nolan's movie with Matt Damon and Anne Hathaway and, you know, everybody else in it, the version of The Odyssey, which will be out in July 17th, I think. This is a different thing. It's like a companion piece. And they have an AI-generated narrator who sounds an awful lot like Michael Caine. So it's a 13-hour release. It's from a place called 11 Labs, and it was created entirely by artificial intelligence. So the guy that is in charge of all this says, our version of it is another retelling of it that we think is really strong. And so they have created, you know, this classical storytelling and grafted that on to some kind of digital innovation. And Michael Caine says, apparently, well, you know, they licensed the voice. There's something that they call the Iconic Marketplace. And that's what this company has, the 11 Labs has. And they're using Michael Caine as kind of a test to see if people will accept it.
1: Yeah.
2: So 13 hours of Michael Caine. Listen, I love that guy's voice. I've met him a bunch of times. I will listen to this. I will listen to his voice. I don't think I'll be listening to this 13-hour version of The Odyssey.
1: But that's the thing. There's so many wonderful voices out there that you can, if you license it, I would just suggest that, you know, paying for it and licensing it. But if you did, it's possible that some of the great voices of today will be great voices of the next hundreds of years because they'll just get reused and reused.
2: And maybe so. But it's not them.
1: It's not them.
2: It's not really them.
1: No, I agree. But it's at the same time. I mean, the nice voice is a nice voice, and sort of like conspiracy theories, you know, like you said about Toy Story 5, you know, you do get this drift the further away, you know, diminishing returns. Yeah. And maybe that's a thing. We probably should talk about a little bit here when you talk about AI coming up in another conversation, Richard, because Disney cut like 1,000 people, right? Like, like that's a big story. And, maybe there's larger impacts generally. All right. RichardCross.ca. Get connected. Entertainment is Broken is the podcast. There's all kinds of great ones to listen to. 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Shane Hewitt and The Night Shift. 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
3: Now this update from the Canadian Press. Canada is sending $5 million in humanitarian aid to Venezuela after deadly earthquakes struck the nation and killed hundreds while injuring and displacing thousands. Officials say 740 Canadians are registered in Venezuela. The RCMP is launching a national security investigation into Monday's deadly shooting in Montreal, with investigators examining possibly ideological motivated violent extremism alongside the homicide probe being led by Quebec Provincial Police. British Columbia's provincial health officer is marking 5 years since the deadly 2021 heat dome event that killed more than 600 people. A coroner's review found many victims lived alone, faced poverty, mobility, or cognitive challenges, and couldn't get adequate cooling. Meanwhile, U.S. officials have confirmed they're aware that Iran has attacked a ship in the Strait of Hormuz with a drone, while the Iran-run Persian Gulf Strait Authority is warning vessels to continue inside designated routes or face consequences. From the Canadian Press, I'm John Kennedy.
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1: You know, many of us have like an angel, maybe a devil on the shoulder a little bit. I have a bartender on my shoulder, and I threw out some ice cubes. So I had some ice cubes that were in. I took them out of the tray because they're one of those sort of like rubbery, whatever they're called, silicone trays.
2: Yeah.
1: And they're the round balls, right? Mm. And so you got to fill the tray right. Otherwise, they don't work, right?
2: Yeah.
1: And I did. And so I put them into a Ziploc bag and then I put them in the freezer. I had left them out for a little bit too long. So they got all like frosty and fuzzy. And I opened up my freezer and I'm kind of moving my ice cubes. I'm like, Richard would be so disappointed. These ice cubes are not worthy of this cocktail.
2: I like a clear ice cube.
1: Ooh, how do you make those?
2: Well, you just have to be very careful with them.
1: Hot water, cold water, like all kinds of different things.
2: Yeah, I just use cold water and I've got those silicone molds.
1: Yeah.
2: And I make big ice cubes. Large ice cubes. Yeah, the big
1: squares.
2: Yeah, and they generally speaking turn out like clear, and yeah. I like that.
1: Okay. My buddy's got a fridge that makes the round ones.
2: Really?
1: Yeah, it makes one a day, and it's like as big as a baseball. No, it makes normal ice cubes all day, but it makes one round one. It's about as big as a baseball, a little bit smaller than a baseball, and it makes one a day. And it's perfect.
2: Yeah.
1: And
2: you
1: need
2: a big goblet. For a baseball-sized ice cube.
1: Yeah. And then I saw a video of one of those ones that shapes it like a diamond.
2: Yeah.
1: Then I looked at the price of the machine that shakes it like it's like $2,000 to basically melt your ice cubes into a diamond.
2: Yeah. I was once at the American Bar at the Savoy Hotel in London, and it is voted consistently the best cocktail bar in the world. And we were lucky enough to sit at the bar and I was watching the bartender work, and every drink has its own specific glass. And this is a legendary bar. Like Winston Churchill had an office next to the bar and he spent all his time in there during World War II. And it's just like, it's got an incredible history to it. But watching this guy take a very specific glass and take a big chunk of ice and then carve it down with knives so it'd fit into the glass was a little work of art.
1: That's cool. And
2: the drink cost £50, which is about, I don't know, $80. So I had one and then I walked away.
1: I bet you did.
2: But it was worth it.
1: See, this is cool. This is the artisan part. And this is Booze and Reviews. Richard Krause is our host, our bartender. He's going to give us a movie, review the movie, and then help us make some drinks to go with the movie. What show are we watching, Richard?
2: Supergirl. So Supergirl is the new DC Comics superhero film. It's in theaters now. And it's a little different kind of vibe, at least at the beginning, anyway, than a lot of other superhero movies that we've seen. We first meet Supergirl. And she's on a bender. She is fed to have her superpowers by the yellow sun. So she goes to places in the universe where they only have red suns, and her powers don't work there. So she can go party, essentially. And she's drinking her way through all of these various planets and things. She's got her dog Crypto with her. And then she meets a young woman whose family has been killed by a very bad man. And the young woman says, I need you to help me. I need you to help me get revenge. And together they go on a hunt for this guy and to try and find justice. But along the way, they realize that revenge maybe isn't the way, and they embrace their heroism rather than simply going for revenge. So what starts off is this edgy kind of movie about a messy character. Like imagine, a combination of a superhero and that creative and heroic spirit. And then the character Martha, the drunken, unpredictable character from Who's Afraid of Virginia Woolf that Elizabeth Taylor played, put those together and you kind of get an idea of where this movie starts. And then over time, as the heroism starts to come more and more to the front, this movie turns into a really typical kind of thing. It is just exactly what you expect from a big superhero movie. And that's kind of too bad, because I liked where it was going. I liked that it was different. I liked that it felt a little bit unusual. I liked that I couldn't really tell what the character was going to do because she was kind of unpredictable. By the time we get to the midway point in this movie, it has turned into what all other superhero movies are. So the film's kryptonite really is that it wants to defy audience expectations, but it also wants to make sure that everybody's happy when they walk into the theater, and you can't do both.
1: No.
2: And this movie falls in the middle somewhere, in the mushy middle. And it's too bad because Millie Alcock, who plays Supergirl, is quite good. I mean, she's got a little bit of edge to her, and I think that's something that makes this character gives her some depth. But as soon as they start, you know, peeling away at that, the depth disappears, and so does a lot of the fun from the movie.
1: So for me, Richard, like, why don't call it Supergirl then? You know what I mean?
2: Right.
1: If you're going to call it Supergirl, then deliver Supergirl.
2: Yeah.
1: I guess.
2: Well, there is that. I think, you know, this is based, loosely based on a comic book series called Supergirl, Woman of Tomorrow. And so it's not unprecedented. They didn't just create this out of nothing.
1: But then call it Woman of Tomorrow.
2: Yeah.
1: You know what I mean? Like that'd be like it's the new Batman movie featuring the Minions. Like,
2: yeah.
1: It doesn't make any sense.
2: I do like in, I think it's Superman 2 or 3, I can't remember. He turns bad. Superman turns bad. Christopher Reeve is playing him. And he goes to a bar, and they've got peanuts on the bar, and he takes peanuts one by one and flicks them with his super strength, smashing the bottles on the other side of the bar with the peanuts. It's a fantastic scene.
1: That's fun. Good stuff. RichardCross.ca to get connected to Richard and all of his podcasts. Booze and Reviews, he gives us the movie review of Supergirl, and then bartends for us, like the good host he is, your red velvet rope, your red carpet. Come on in and sit down, my friends. Pull up a stool.
2: And we'll start with a drink called Supergirl. And it's the classic Supergirl. And this one is supposed to be inspired by Supergirl's costume, the blue from her suit and cape. There's red, which are represented by cherries, and then a bit of yellow in there. And that's provided by the lemonade that's in here. So what you do, you get an ounce of white rum or vodka, depending on what you like. Rum for a slightly sweeter tropical kind of vibe. Vodka, if you want it to taste a little cleaner. You add to that half an ounce of blue Curacao, which, of course, is vibrantly blue. Lemonade, just a little bit. Do that to taste. Or Sprite. Two lemon wedges and 3 maraschino cherries. So you pour all the liquor into a highball over glass. You fill to the top with lemonade or Sprite, whatever you like, and then garnish with the lemon wedges and the maraschino cherries. And it's light, it's refreshing, and it's, a couple of those will put you in the mood to go see the movie.
1: And enjoy it. Yeah. Okay, can I make a lemonade suggestion?
2: Sure.
1: And I'm just trying to convince people to believe me, really, is all this is that I still think that lemonade, as it comes in the bottle,
2: right,
1: most of the juices are way too sweet.
2: Yeah.
1: Dilute your lemonade.
2: Mm.
1: And just make it like a hint of lemonade.
2: Yeah.
1: And then mix it in there in your drink a little bit. You know what I'm saying? A little water in there. It just take away the sweet.
2: Yep.
1: All right.
2: Well, the sweetness is the thing that really makes you feel terrible the next day if you overindulge in any of these. So that's a good idea.
1: Now, excuse this, what I'm about to do, but you might say the sweetness is your kryptonite.
2: Oh. Well, there's a drink called a classic kryptonite. And so you take an ounce and a half of white rum or coconut rum, an ounce of fresh lime juice, an ounce of pineapple juice, and a little bit of salt, and then 3/4 of an ounce or so of Midori, which gives it a nice little a glow. You add that last. So you shake the rum and the lime, the pineapple and the salt with ice. You strain over the ice cubes into a large rock glass. You're stirring the Midori with ice and then float a little bit of it on top, and it'll give you this little green layer. And that is that's the kryptonite. And it's kind of tropical. It's refreshing, like the classic Supergirl, and it's good for Superman and Supergirl movie nights.
1: Sounds like great summertime vibe drinks, booze, and reviews. Supergirl is the movie. Richard Cross is our host. Thank you, sir.
2: Thank you.
0: where the noise stops and the conversation begins.
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1: Three things we learned today, Shane Hewitt and The Night Shift. I learned that Ryan has terrible taste in pizza.
14: I have totally normal tastes. Carmen Levy himself also loves olives on his pizza, although his other toppings maybe would not go for, but the olives on there.
1: You were the only two.
14: That can't be. That can't
1: be. All of Canada, it's science. We observed it.
14: I don't know. There's olives are still on the menu, and they're not just doing it for Carmi and I, so.
1: Carmen Levy likes cheese, sauce, and olives on his pizza.
14: It's an interest, yeah. Yeah, that's not quite the direction. See, like what mushrooms, sausage, and olives. A little bit of mushrooms, too. Did I already say that? That's good pizza. Right
1: there. Anyway, three things we learned today. I'm going to pretend I didn't learn. Can I unlearn three things from the show? Can this be a thing we do? Three things I'd like to unlearn from the show today. Carmi Levy was on the risk of robot servers taking entry-level jobs. That's what we were actually there to talk about, not his terrible taste in pizza.
15: Is the technology replacing the humanity, or is it complementing it? So I'm perfectly okay if the human waiter is still part of the equation, only the technology is making their life easier, allowing them to spend more time on customer service. I do have a problem, though, if that replaces the humanity. In other words, if AI replaces a human, and then a human no longer has a job, I think we have to have a conversation. And whenever restaurants bring technology like this into the store, the first thing they'll say is, oh, it's not to replace our employees, it's to allow them to raise the quality of service they provide. If that's true, I'm all for it. But, you know, let's face it, if McDonald's could run restaurants with no people in them, it wouldn't surprise me if they would. If the technology eventually gets to a point where you walk into a restaurant and there's not a human in sight, that would not surprise me 10, 15 years from now.
1: See, the heartbreak for me in that is that it really is, that's especially McDonald's has done such a great job for so many generations of kids learning.
15: Mm-hmm. Right. Yeah, and those opportunities are starting to go away. McDonald's, they tried to bring AI into the drive-thru a few years ago, and that didn't go so well. They actually canceled the program after a couple of years because it was making too many mistakes. It wasn't as accurate as it should have been. And now they're trying again, and Wendy's is doing the same thing, and White Castle in the U.S., and pretty much every other restaurant is trying that too, because now the technology is more mature. It's more able to do that. Now, the more technology encroaches, for example, walk into a McDonald's restaurant, and when you order something, you don't order it at the counter anymore for the most part. You order it from those kiosks. Great software. But now there's, you know, how many staff are required to run a restaurant that has all of this technology in it? You're right. Those entry-level roles are going away because technology as well as AI are increasingly encroaching on that. And I don't think the restaurant industry has an answer to it. Quite frankly, I don't think they want to have an answer to it. It's making them more efficient. They don't feel that they're responsible for making sure that kids have that important first job. And as a result, we all kind of lose something in the process.
1: Okay, now I need to unwind something. 71010 on the text line. I got a text from Mike in Colburn. He says, don't be so hard on Carmi Levy about his pizza. You're the guy that accepts points of view from all directions. Olives on pizza, pepperoni and bacon and mushrooms is my go-to from Mike.
14: Yes, Mike.
1: Fine, Mike.
14: My ally.
1: You have terrible taste in pizza, just like Carmi. No. Okay, no, you're right. All right, I'm listening. I take your point, Mike. It's a valid point. Although Drew in Montreal says, can't stand olives, especially green olives. Don't forget, black olives are the same as green olives, and they still count. So, okay, there you go. Pizza with smoked tuna comes up on the list in Italy. And the best pizza overlooked topping overlooked of all time, corn, comes up on the list.
14: Yeah, it's on the list. Maybe.
1: I'm being more open-minded, Mike says. So I'm listening to all of these. Smoked tuna actually sounds pretty good. Ah, Mike, you got me. Three things we learned today. Shane Hewitt in the Night Shift, Dr. Sylvain Charlebois. Since we were talking about food, we had a conversation with him about food inflation.
16: There's kind of two narratives going on mm-hmm. right now. On the one side, I think there's a lot of people out there who think, well, it doesn't matter what we do domestically, we're stuck. We have to deal with higher energy costs. Food prices are going up everywhere around the world. Well, not exactly. And when you compare Canada with the G7, we still have the highest food inflation rate among G7 countries. And some people are saying, well, countries don't measure food inflation the same way, which is actually true. But, I mean, 3% on how you measured inflation or food inflation this month versus last month, you're still using the same methodology. So a rate is a rate. It doesn't matter how you measure it.
1: Yeah.
16: So at 3.8%, it's pretty high. 4.3% at the grocery store, it's even higher. What really, really boggles me is why aren't Canadians asking themselves, well, in the U.S., I mean, their food inflation rate is lower despite having a president just slapping tariffs everywhere. And he's the person who decided to bomb Iran too. And still their food inflation rate is much, much lower. So it's really I'm concerned because I don't know how we're going to get out of this. I mean, we did in December produce Canada's food price report. Our window is 4 to 6%. We're in that window, basically. So we were right, but I didn't want to be right. I wanted to be wrong, because if I was right, if we were right, we would pay more. And so you got to feel for the middle class. So what's pushing food inflation higher right now? Produce. Of course, it wasn't our report 6 months ago. Not surprised about that. And the meat counter, incredibly expensive. Pork, beef, chicken, all three of them, more expensive.
1: Dr. Sylvain Charlebois, there you go. That's good news, isn't it? This is why Sylvain's not on Good News Tuesdays, generally. Food, the conversation. We did talk about the news of the week. Rob Breckenridge was on, helping us understand Corb Lund's coal petition. Now, Corb is a country singer, and he's taken on this new purpose.
17: So there's been a whole weird thing with coal policy over the last 5 or 6 years, where the government rescinded a policy to allow some projects to go ahead, and there was a big pushback. They put it in place. It's kind of gone back and forth on that side. So there's a group of ranchers and others in an affected area near the Rocky Mountains that were concerned about a particular project or others like it, that this could have a real impact on water supply. And so this sort of morphed into this campaign. Corb Lund is a well-known country music artist here in Alberta who comes from a ranching background, and he sort of spearheaded this movement to say, you know what, we want to see some change. And, of course, the Alberta government has said, well, you know what, if you want change and you don't think the government's doing the right thing, here's your avenue. Start a petition, get enough signatures, you can force a vote. Now, Albertans are going to be voting on like 10 different questions this year, but now it appears as though this petition effort, even though they seem to have succeeded, and the premier had said, hey, if you guys, fine, if you get you know your signatures, we'll put you on the ballot. Now she's saying, oh, it's kind of late. I'm not so sure that we'll have time to get it on the ballot. I think this issue, they would rather see it go away. So now this group is saying, well, you know, you told us to follow the process. We're playing by the rules.
1: 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Shane Hewitt and The Night Shift. It's on the iHeart app and all of your favorite podcast apps. I'll learn more about what's going on. That's for sure. Breaks down a lot of stereotypes, actually, that conversation, for sure. I'm Shane Hewitt. I'm in Ottawa, the village of Merrickville, just south of the city. Oh, man, Shane, here's your last pizza text, at least for now. It says, the best pizza pie, ham, pineapple, some Parmesan cheese, and some black pepper or hot peppers on the side, thinner crust, and well done. Yes, well done pizza is the secret of all secrets. Three things we learned today, plus a whole lot more. Shane Hewitt and The Night Shift.

0: 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Thomas Rhett. 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
7: From the National Newsroom of the Canadian Press, I'm John Kennedy. Search crews in northern Venezuela fanned out after twin earthquakes killed roughly 235 people and injured more than 4,300. The worst destruction is in the coastal state of La Guaira, where thousands remain missing as neighbors dig through collapsed buildings to look for survivors. Acting President Delcy Rodriguez has declared a state of emergency and is bringing in rescue teams from across the country and abroad. Authorities expect the death toll to climb as emergency crews reach more isolated communities. Meanwhile, Canada is sending $5 million in humanitarian aid for those affected by the Venezuelan earthquakes.
8: Global Affairs Canada says the money will go toward emergency food, water, sanitation, and health services, as well as protection and logistics services. The department says the government is monitoring the situation, and it remains in close contact with its partners to assess and respond to evolving needs in the days and weeks ahead. Prime Minister Mark Carney has expressed his condolences for those killed and called the earthquakes catastrophic. The 7.2 and 7.5 magnitude quakes are among the strongest to strike Venezuela in more than a century and could be felt throughout the region. Jason White, The Canadian Press.
7: 5 years after BC's deadly heat dome event, Provincial Health Officer Dr. Bonnie Henry says the tragedy still weighs heavily on families, first responders, and healthcare workers. More than 600 people died during the 2021 event, many of them living alone without a way to cool themselves indoors. Henry says the province has introduced a heat alert response system and preparedness guide to help reduce the risk of future deaths, and researchers say more needs to be done to identify and protect vulnerable people, whose municipalities are adding measures such as cooling requirements for rental housing. British Columbia Premier David Eby says a joint federal BC plan to buy unsold condominiums won't be a bailout for Vancouver developers. But there's now an opportunity for the government to purchase empty homes in other places for less than it would cost to build them. Eby says the government is looking at purchasing units south of the Fraser River, Vancouver Island, and the Okanagan.
9: The market is going to correct in Vancouver. This program will not assist Vancouver developers because we are not looking at, and the numbers don't work, for units in Vancouver. This is for areas outside Vancouver, Fraser Valley, Okanagan, Vancouver Island, where we see opportunities for rent-to-own programs where the numbers could work and where we believe there's an opportunity to buy cheaper than government could ever build.
7: Prime Minister Mark Carney rolled out a plan last week, and Eby says details should have been available then, but the program will nonetheless help people get into the market. The United Nations has paused efforts to escort stranded ships through the Strait of Hormuz after a merchant vessel was struck by what U.S. officials say was an Iranian drone. The attack came hours after Tehran warned ships not to use the new UN-backed route without its approval. This is the Canadian Press. In sports, Australia and Paraguay played to a 0-0 draw in a result that clinched a spot in the knockout round for the Socceroos and will likely be enough for the Paraguayans to advance. In the other Group D matchup, Turkey took a 3-2 win over the United States. It's Turkey's lone win of the tournament, and the Americans had already secured top spot in Group D. Canada's Brooke Henderson is tied for 8th in the opening round of the KPMG Women's PGA Championship in Minnesota. She had a 3 under par 69. Ina Yoon leads 9 under par 63, while Karis Davidson is 2 shots off the pace. Tennis Hall of Famer Chris Evert says her ovarian cancer has returned and treatment will prevent her from attending Wimbledon this year. The 71-year-old was first diagnosed in 2021. 2 years later, she revealed her cancer had returned. The ESPN analyst is an 18-time Grand Slam singles champion. From the Canadian Press, I'm John Kennedy.
10: Two new movies are not expected to defeat Toy Story 5 at the box office this weekend. DC Studios' Supergirl is looking to make between $47 to $50 million in its first weekend in theaters. Meanwhile, Jackass Best and Last is looking to bring $10 to $12 million in its debut. Both will fall behind the latest Toy Story, which is expected to make $80 to $90 million in its sophomore outing. Been together having four seasons brunch. HBO Max debuting a new documentary series surrounding rapper Jay-Z. The 8-part series titled Jay-Z and 8 will feature Rick Rubin interviewing the performer about his music, lyrics, life experiences, and creative process. Rubin previously produced Jay-Z's song 99 Problems for his 2003 project, The Black Album. A release date for the series has not been given, but is slated to be out this fall. You want me to be everything except a human being. Lizzo's new album, B, isn't off to a big start. According to Luminate, the total first week units came in at less than 3,000, leaving her off the Billboard chart. Doja Cat is slamming the use of AI after alleged song leaks in a post on X. The singer writing, "All of those songs that are leaking that they're saying are mine are AI." She also said she's disappointed that people believe the leaked songs are hers. Doja Cat hasn't released any new singles in 2026. That's entertainment. I'm Jennifer Polsoni.
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13: It's date night. Tony Tedesco is here. Jen Kirsch is here. If you want to get Jen on Instagram, Jen_Kirsch. Tony is Tedesco Tony. And you can find everybody online. Say hello. Tony found this article, which is interesting to me as a word guy. Why love makes us disappointed and angry. Tony, are you disappointed and angry?
14: Well, not right now because, well, I'm not in love right now, just yet. The article goes into why, and I can give you the long version or I can give you the Tony version, which is more or less basically love doesn't create drama. It just reveals all your old stuff and then hands it off to your partner.
13: Ooh.
14: Eek,
13: reveals the old stuff. Jen, how's your old stuff?
15: You know, my old stuff is pretty intact because all I do is analyze myself, and so I'm very like self-aware, but sometimes I catch when I'm in a relationship, if this is actually part of the article too, which is funny, but I'll take responsibility. It's so interesting in relationships, we notice all the other things that someone else is bringing to the relationship and their old stuff and not necessarily acknowledging ours. So this could be the perfect example of me being like, oh no, I have my stuff together. It's the other person's problem. But one thing that I find in my last couple of relationships is everything they told me at the beginning about themselves and what didn't work in their past relationship played out almost to a T in our relationship.
13: So, but here's the thing, is that their old stuff is your stuff. That's why you notice it.
15: Can you expand on that?
13: Yeah. So, okay, so we notice other people's. You said we always notice other people's stuff. And I think you're bang on. Like, I think that's exactly what we do. Like, you realize that these people have these things they're not working on.
15: Yes.
13: But that's our stuff. That is our old stuff, is because we judge and we don't like, we don't know how to deal with it, and it triggers us into feeling a certain way, and then we're like, you're like my ex-boyfriend. And so just as you described it, that's exactly our stuff. It's revealing it to us, except we put it on you, Tony. It's your fault.
15: I love the word revealing, by the way, because you're so right. It's a mirror. Relationships are this mirror.
13: It's a mirror.
14: And
13: so, Tony,
14: some of
13: that
14: disappointment, it's not even about what actually happened, whatever you're fighting about. It's the gap between you and what you expected and what actually you thought was going to happen. Again, because you're leaning on your old stuff, but looking at their old stuff. And the problem is that nobody

0: I used to think, hey, we're all on the same page. We've been through similar things. Turns out that we haven't done the work, and neither of us is working towards fixing ourselves and fixing our old stuff, that it just turned into us constantly bickering against each other.
1: Mm-hmm. Well, sometimes I struggle with this. We've all said this in this conversation many times. They sort of do the work, and I've learned that it's not that people don't do the work. It's they avoid the hard work that needs to be done. So they're doing some of the work, but they're not necessarily doing all the work. And you just said expectations, which, by the way, as a word guy, I will always say that the gap is the key. It's always the key is what's the gap? Fill the gap. Just that simple. Like in business, in relationships, in conversations, everything in life. Okay, you want this. You are here. What is the gap? What does it take to bridge the gap? But you said expectations, Tony. So, Jen, tell me about expectations, because quite often our uncommunicated expectation, just like Tony just said, is exactly what we want them to live into as opposed to who they are giving us. So tell me about expectations and how it gets in the way.
2: Expectations get in the way when we're not communicative of what we're looking for. And someone could be doing their best, but their best may not be good enough for us or may trigger past things. So I think it all comes down to the open and honest communication. This Taylor Swift story, guys, to always bring it back to Taylor Swift, although I don't think I've done it in a while, but this Taylor Swift sentence came to me while Tony was speaking. And it was like, I think I've seen this film before and I didn't like the ending. And the partner in it who she's singing with was saying like, I wish you gave me signs that it was going to end. And she's like, I gave so many signs. And what I take that away as is, we can be communicative and say the same thing to a person. This is not working out. These are my expectations. This is what I want to change. And they just think like, oh, I've gone away with all this so far. This is who I am. So accept me or not. And we don't often want to do the work or change because it can seem scary to get out of whatever the pattern is that we're dancing around in the relationship. So I think
1: we don't talk about, yeah, we don't talk about what we can't handle, is right. Where the phrase goes.
2: And I know I've been quite open with our listeners that, you know, I'm going through a breakup. And for me, before ending it, there were so many conversations of, this is what I feel isn't working. Do you see it too? What is your perspective and what do you think could work? And then it was kind of just empty promises that weren't being met. And at some point, you just need to disconnect yourself. Because you could only communicate so much, and people could only change as much as they want to or are able to in that situation.
1: Mm. So tell me about expectations, Tony, because, I mean, Jen just said a lot. She said miscommunication in there, misunderstandings. Frankly, there's sort of blame where blame is probably not. I mean, sure, somebody doesn't fulfill the promise or whatever, but maybe they did as far as they were concerned, but yet we have this obscene expectation. What are expectations for Tony?
0: I think a lot of it has to do with feelings, and the closer you get to someone, you know, it's the people that you love the most that have the most power to hurt you, and that's what it comes when expectations come in. I mean, if a coworker cancels plans, I'm like, yeah, no worries. Who cares, right? I mean, you don't want to go out. That's fine. If someone I'm dating cancels,
1: that's fine. Tony swears at me on Instagram. Let me know.
0: If someone I'm dating cancels on me, now I'm pacing around like I've been like personally betrayed. Because the closer
1: isn't that interesting?
0: You are, everything
1: yes.
0: means something, and it's a lot more. As I said, there's a lot more power to what that other person does or doesn't do.
1: Mm, risk.
0: Yeah.
2: Attachment is one hell of a drug, too. I'll tell you that much.
1: Mm-hmm.
2: You know, your attachment is totally different to a romantic partner than it is to a work colleague, a friend. If someone cancels or you has to rush off in the middle of a conversation, doesn't call you back, even though it was an intense conversation, you're like, it must have gotten busy. If a partner doesn't, it's like they're doing this to spite me or they don't care. And we just count all these allowances that they don't even know anything about.
1: Mm-hmm. Yeah, and we often feel like we're not worthy of it, so we don't seek out the evidence of the good stuff that's happening, right? Like we have our own insecurities of, I'm not good enough, I'm not worthy of this, and they're sort of operating in the background, and we don't quite realize they're there. So all I do is I look at Tony, you know, Tony's my friend, and then so it's like, oh, Tony just did a Tony thing. But if it's Jen and I'm dating Jen, then it's like, well, oh, Jen is, you know, hurting me, and

0: and I'm not good enough anyway, so I never find the good things that Jen did, even though that she just canceled one time out of 10 or whatever. And those things operate in the background. That's kind of scary stuff, Tony.
1: It is scary. I think it's, you know, I mean, you're never actually arguing about what you're arguing about. We're not arguing about dishes. You know, nobody's relationship ever ended with a broken plate, you know. But it's something deeper, as you mentioned, feeling ignored, not important, not heard. And it's frustrating because you think you're having a simple conversation and suddenly it's way bigger than that.
0: Jen, do you have to know why you're there? Is that part of the problem?
2: I don't think you need to know why you're there. I think, again, guys, I'm a little jaded. Like, I'm probably projecting a bit because of my own circumstances. But I think when you start to notice there are things that are going wrong and nothing's changed despite so many conversations, you need to know why you stay. And that's a whole other topic for another week's date night.
0: Yeah, because that could go both ways, right? You could stay for the right reasons or the wrong reasons.
2: What I love about you, Shane, is you're so great at always seeing the other perspective, the other side, and they may not know or people are doing their best, but at other times, there are some situations that become toxic and then people stay despite it because they don't want to be alone or because they do feel unworthy in these things that we're talking about. So I think being able to identify repeated conversations without solution, without change, that's a warning sign of when to maybe start to think about cutting cords.
0: Yeah. Well, and not speaking up for yourself, knowing when it's a boundary or whether, like I always say, people always say, oh, have healthy boundaries. Okay, but you can't also have a fortress and a wall either. It goes both ways. All right, Tony Tedesco, Jen Kerr, sounds like we got more to talk about when it comes to why love makes us disappointed and angry. Not really, but kind of. Thanks for being here, everyone.
1: Thank you.
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1: It's always good to have a nerd friend because he brings you cool things all the time. He just kind of shows up at your house with new toys. And that's what I feel like Chris Abel does. ChrisAbel.com, K-R-I-S-A-B-E-L, and Real Chris Abel on the socials. The YouTube channel is there as well. Chris likes the tech. He likes the games. He likes the costumes. And he likes to share it with everybody. And that's where we get started today. Listening in on the earbuds, Chris. Let's get started with our earballs.
2: Well, so cool story. Often when I'm checking out cool new gadgets to talk about the story, they're only available in the United States and not in Canada, which is always like boo.
1: Yeah, boo.
2: So I'm kind of happy for this rare occasion where today the next audio earbuds coming from Sennheiser are only coming to Canada. So our American cousins are going to have to wait for to eventually arrive where they are. It's called the Accentum Clip is the special name for these earbuds. They're going to be launching July 23rd for $270. And the idea is that two things. One is that you're going to have much better situational awareness. So when you're listening to music, you're walking down the street, you should be able to hear important sounds, whether it be, you know, large vehicles passing very too close to you or sirens or things like that. And while not sacrificing the audio quality, and that's something that Sennheiser is very well known for, is delivering just the best audio quality in music. So they wanted to make sure that, yes, there are other companies that do that, Samsung, Google, of course, but they wanted to make sure that you understood that when they do this, you have that situational awareness, there's no compromise in terms of the sound quality that you're going to be hearing from the music or the program you're listening to. And then the second part is the actual design. The reason they're calling it a clip, it's as if they've taken an earbud and they've attached a kind of clothes peg to it. So you can actually snap it around your ear, and then the earbud fits into the ear, and you've got this wrap around band that kind of pushes in from the back to hold it better in place. And they're doing this because it gives it kind of a tribal design to it that you often see with people who get ear piercings, where you've got a wrap-around design. There's another thing piercing the ear in this case, but it has that similar kind of effect to it. One of the things that Sennheiser has had as a challenge is that they're well-known for audio quality, but sometimes people prefer other companies for fashionable reasons. So here, Sennheiser is saying, all right, you want a bit of fashion? We'll give you some cool tribal kind of, you know, clip-on look to it. And I actually like the design of it. I think it looks really, really neat. The Accentum Clip.
1: I like the idea of the clip-on. One of the things about my ear holes is that I tend to, unless it's exactly the right kind of size of little foamy insert, I tend to lose them, and I think my ears are also different. So you could buy a set of earbuds, and then one of the ears stays in and one doesn't. So I like this idea of the clip.
2: Yeah, you're always having to trust that a company said, well, this time we've come up with a shape that's going to stay input into your ears. And, of course, if you've got unique ears like yourself, then, you know, it's hard to trust that. Really, I got to spend like $280 and believe that this time it's going to be different?
1: Yeah, I'm not going to lose it.
2: Immediately, the idea of a clip wrapped around your ear is something I think that sells that as being, oh, yeah, I can totally see why that would not fall off.
1: Yeah, so and Sennheiser, for those who don't know, often many radio stations run on Sennheiser headphones and microphones. So typically,
2: my
1: like
2: microphone
1: a broadcast
2: that I'm talking with right now is a Sennheiser, so there
1: yeah.
2: you go.
1: Yeah, and music recording too. Sennheiser is very popular. They're high quality stuff. So look forward to the Accentum Clip from Chris Abel, who is here. Toy Story 5. As our movie review folks have said, normally when you're this deep into an institution, you kind of lose your expectations about the quality of the movie. And that seems to be not the case in everybody's review of Toy Story 5, that somehow they've brought back a very true compass kind of show for the fifth version of it.
2: And they've done so with a bit of tech as the theme, which is interesting. I haven't seen the movie yet. I want to. I'm looking forward to it. But you know who has? The great thing that Disney did that I haven't seen before from another studio is that with the launch of Toy Story 5 in theaters, they've made special arrangements for the movie to be available to children and patients in 400 children's hospitals around the world. So the same time that the movie launched in theaters, it also launched in 400 hospitals around the world. So patients could log in to a special system where they could watch within from their bed, from their room. At the same time, they also sent kids tech toys, because that is a bit of a theme in Toy Story 5. And so kids will be getting lots of cool tech toys to kind of play with and have a chance to sort of think about the themes of the movie. And then at the premiere, the Hollywood red carpet, they got the cast all to record special clips for the kids in the hospitals. I know over the years, there's been a lot of discussion about potentially giving, you know, children's hospitals extra access to movies in the past. There's always been a major concern about piracy. So I love that that concern has finally disappeared and we get a beautiful event and movement like this happening from Disney.
1: This is great. And I can't think of any kids who would appreciate it more than a movie night when they're going through their stuff. So I think that's pretty awesome.
2: Yeah, totally.
1: Yeah, great stuff. Okay, now you have movies here and robots. I always say Chris always brings the weird robots too. So take us for this this next conversation about robot friends, he says with a question mark.
2: Robot friends, yes. So this is another movie, and it just dropped today was the trailer. So we're going to see a movie coming up in the next couple of months. This is from the director Taika Waititi, known for Thor Ragnarok. And basically this is a movie in which Jenna Ortega plays a humanoid robot. Humanoid robots become very, very popular as companions for you to take home and to be known as friends. We've got a clip from the trailer. Have a listen.
3: Hello, my name is Clara. I'm an artificial friend.
4: Good morning, artificial friends.
5: Good morning, store manager.
6: I know artificial friends aren't as popular as they used to be, but I still firmly believe that all of you older AFs have a fighting chance at finding homes.
3: Glorious sun, please let today be my day. Let me find a friend.
1: That's pretty funny. The AF thing is pretty funny too, because it's like friend AF, right?
2: Yeah, I mean, it's cool. It's called Clara and the Sun, and it's going to be hitting theaters October 23rd. But obviously, Taika Waititi is known very much for his biting humor. I look forward to it. There's one moment they do a Star Wars reference. I won't give it away. Watch the trailer. It'll give you a chance to smile. But there's great interaction here of trying to explore what that potential relationship is. Obviously, for a movie, if you're going to talk about humanoid robots, they now have to look futuristic based off the humanoid robots we're now seeing entering society today. So Taika Waititi's trying to figure out what the futuristic version of what's now entering our societies is. And I think he's done a great job.
1: Would you want your robot to look like a robot or look like a human if it was your servant or friend?
2: Yeah, I guess that depends on the role and what jobs they're going to do. I don't know. I like robots, but I'm biased in that I like technology. I expect that not be the case for other people.
1: Yeah, but like, so you mean like your robot looking like a robot?
2: I do. I do like somebody who's got blinking eyes and maybe even a little moving very specifically like a robot thing. I don't want to be fooled into something is what it's not.
1: Like, you don't want fake skin, right? Like, you wouldn't. Totally. I think fake skin's weird.
2: Yes.
1: Okay.
2: I don't want something that is going to try to take the place of something that I should be able to get anyway. I mean, we should be working hard to have actual human relationships rather than just finding something that can kind of be human-like.
1: Yeah. It's creepy. I find them really creepy. Like when they make them try to look like humans, I find that really weird. I think that's one of the things. That's got to be one of the boundaries somewhere. Like, ooh, just let them be robots. I find that weird. All right. ChrisAbel.com. K-R-I-S-A-B-E-L. YouTube videos are great too. Plus all of the socials. Real Chris Abel. Go ahead.
2: Please check out ChrisAbel.com. I did a massive update.
1: Oh, did you?
2: Lots of cool new material. There's lots of photos of people, of cool costumes, animals, celebrities, and stunts I've done. Plus, I put all the audio for a series I did here on News Talk 1010 called Technical Knockout. Which one person wrote in and said that listening to the station for 10 years was the most interesting thing he heard.
7: Now, Now this update from the Canadian Press. Search crews in northern Venezuela are fanning out across the region after twin earthquakes killed 235 people and injured more than 4,300. The worst of the destruction is in the coastal states where thousands remain missing and neighbors are digging through collapsed buildings to look for survivors. Canada will be sending $5 million in humanitarian aid for those affected by the Venezuelan earthquakes. Global Affairs Canada says that funding will help provide food, clean water, medical care, sanitation, and other emergency support as Venezuela navigates the crisis. More than 5 years after British Columbia's deadly heat dome event, Provincial Health Officer Dr. Bonnie Henry says that tragedy still weighs heavily on the province. More than 600 people died in 2021, many of them living alone without a way to cool themselves indoors. But Henry says the province has introduced heat alert response systems and new ways to help reduce the risk of future deaths. From the Canadian Press, I'm John Kennedy.
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1: Lying. Do you lie to your kids? Isn't that an interesting notion? Of course we do. Of course we do. Oh, sorry, they're sold out. I couldn't get you one, right? Like, that's a good one. Of course we lie to our kids, but the question is, do they catch us, first of all? And is it for their best interest? What if our habits about honesty started to really play on kids? Cause through the course of time, what happens when you figure out that someone's not being completely on, which by the way, I think honesty is either honesty or it's not honesty. I don't think there's a range of honesty, but kids start to realize that maybe you're not being completely honest about some things, and then trust starts to erode. And I'm curious, does that start to change the way they behave? Emily Bélanger is here for us to have a conversation about exactly this: parental influence on children's honesty. Now, parental influence is much more than the lies we tell as parents, but it is part of it, I am assuming. Emily, are we on the right track?
2: Yes, we are. First of all, thank you so much for having me on today. So there's this new study that we just did that has recently come out, and what we were really hoping to look at is how social information from parents, as you were talking about, how that goes on to influence children's moral reasoning. And when I say moral reasoning, I mean their beliefs and then their evaluations of different situations involving honesty and lie telling and different characters or actors in those situations that display either honesty or lie telling.
1: If you want to get connected with Emily, she's a PhD student with Talwar Research. We've had some of the folks from your group on before for conversations about this stuff. Yeah. Is it oversimplifying it if I say that if a parent is a liar, a child will be a liar?
2: Well, that's a good question. I think there's nuance to that. And so, because we know that parents can talk about lie telling and they can share messages about honesty and lie telling in different ways. So for example, you can be sharing verbal messages about whether you think it's important to tell the truth or not, or you can also be modeling actual honesty and lie telling behaviors where your kids might see you either be honest or tell a lie. Mm-hmm. And so these different types of social information are both individually shown to be influential. So we know that what an adult says and what they do can both influence children's own future behaviors. But what has never really been looked at before in the literature is what happens if there's two messages that are not necessarily consistent with each other. Because we know in real life that children can be exposed to conflicting messages where they might hear an adult say one thing of, oh, you know, it's never good to tell a lie, but then they might also see that adult turn around and tell a lie to somebody else.
1: Yeah. And so they know the real story. They hear in real time the adult say, well, wait, mom, that's not what happened. And mom's like, yeah, but that's what they needed to know, right? Like something
2: exactly,
1: like that.
2: Exactly. Right. If it's, you know, you're getting a gift from a friend that you don't really like, but you don't want to be rude. And so you say you really like it to be polite, but the kid, your child knows that you don't like it. Then how do they internalize that? So that's what we really wanted to look at in our research, is these inconsistent messages.
1: Those real life situations to me is really gets me interested. Mm-hmm. I always know it's good research when it makes me start having a million questions. so this is where I kind of go, because it's like, oh my God, like, thanks for the nice scarf, blah, blah, blah. And then they, you know, the person leaves or whatever, like, oh my God, I hate this thing. Right. And then, so it's a very natural, casual moment, but the kid observes the incongruent behavior.
2: Yes.
1: Right. Or gossip or badmouth the person. Then they show up and they're like, it's so nice to see you. Mm-hmm. Right. And there's that sort of fake face, that mask that goes on. And is it interesting? Cause those are the everyday lies that people versus the, by the way, I'm going to blatantly tell a lie for whatever reason I have behind it. I mean, that's kind of the habitual stuff. And that's sort of deeply embedded without us realizing it.
2: Exactly. It's extremely common in everyday interactions. And I think you touched on something really important, is that it's not necessarily these like over the top huge lies, but even just these little subtle ones that can be occurring with maybe not even thinking about it. And then, like you said, how is that going on to influence children's beliefs and then potentially even their own future behaviors? And what we found is that children do recognize when social information is not consistent. If there's two different types of information and they don't match up, that they're recognizing this, and that they actually evaluate that as they provide more negative evaluations of inconsistent behavior versus consistent behavior in terms of words and actions matching up.
1: So crazy. So, I mean, as you become present to it, you realize that it's everywhere. And I don't know the finer details of the work that was done. Did you get into family structures at all? The difference between married parents and divorced parents? Because if you didn't, holy cow, that's a thing. Because you go to one parent's house and they say, oh yeah, this is the truth about a situation. And then the other parent says a completely different perspective and truth about a situation.
2: Right. That's very, very interesting. In this study, we didn't get into that. We used different, short stories and
1: you're
2: going to
1: need a second PhD now. See,
2: yeah, that'll be my next project to take on. But yes, I definitely think that could be very interesting to look at in terms of not just hearing from one parent, but what happens if it's, you know, you're hearing one piece of information from one of your parents, another piece of information from the other. And how does that, what impact does that have? Because in our study that we just did, we looked at what happens if it's two pieces of information from one parent. But I think looking at two parents would be extremely interesting. Yeah.
1: Yeah. Very, very good. This is cool. So what's the takeaway that you apply on this? I mean, it's just adjust your headphones a little bit because your sound just changed substantially there. Oh, can you talk to me for a sec?
2: Yeah.
1: That's better. Yeah. It might have been the processing. That's okay. So what's the takeaway forward in this? I mean, letting parents know that their lies aren't helping. But at the same time, I mean, I'm not a big fan of lying. Generally, I'm a big fan of multiple levels of an onion of information that people need to know, versus a blatant lie. Mm-hmm. But at the same time, though, truly speaking, telling lies is a very natural part of life. So at some point, you, not endorsing it, but just acknowledging the fact that this is kind of how society works. Exactly. How do you navigate that when you present the information forward? I mean, because child psychology is a part of your gig. So how do you do that?
2: Yeah. Yeah. I mean, like you said, lie telling is very present. It's like you said, we're not necessarily endorsing it, but it's something that we know is very common. Pro-social lies, or let's say white lies or lies to benefit other people, to protect other people's feelings, are often highly encouraged in society and in terms of moral norms. And so it's maybe a little bit impossible to completely get away from it. But I would say for parents, I think the take home would be, don't just focus on the verbal messages that you're saying to your kids of, you know, you shouldn't be lying or lying is bad, but also try to be conscious of the behaviors that you're actually displaying in front of your children, whether it's to them or even if it's in other interactions. Let's say if you're talking to a friend, but your child is in the room, that is also relevant as well. And then I think another thing would be to try to make sure as much as possible that the verbal messages that you're sharing are consistent and match up with the behaviors that you're displaying, to try to reduce these mixed messages that can then kind of go on to influence children's evaluations and how they view the situation and the people involved in the situation.
1: There's a lot to be had there. It is cool, though. Doesn't it raise a lot of questions? Like, did you come out of truly? Like, I mean, this is what you study, so this is your work. But you come out of this going, oh, man, this is a bit of a Pandora's box here.
2: It is. There's definitely, there are many different implications of this. And it can sort of feel like every time we find out a little bit of information, it then leads to 15 more questions of other projects that would be relevant to look at. Because we know that lie telling is so common and is this very universal thing across cultures. And as more and more research is being done on how social factors can influence children's lying and honesty and their moral development, there's definitely a lot more research to be done going forward. Yeah.
1: Well, this is cool. Great work. Not that I'm qualified to say that, but as a human, I feel like I'm qualified to say that.
2: You for sure. You definitely are.
1: Yeah. The official study was published in the Journal of Experimental Child Psychology. Yes. Emily Belanger is a PhD student at the School of Applied Child Psychology, McGill. Yes. And, Victoria Talwar has been on before, and, she's the boss prof there, and she does a great job and been on the show. So high five to you. Yeah, she is. She's really great. Say hello for me. High five to you and your work, and I look forward to chatting with you again as you learn more about it.
2: Thank you so much.
1: This is cool.
2: Thank you for having me. I really appreciate it.
1: Thank you.
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1: All righty, let's bunch of stories that you absolutely did not need to know today. 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
3: We're here to give to the community. It's at 3 p.m. And our game is at 9. We've already started at 10 a.m. this morning on the beers. Boost to the community, mate. That's what we're here for. We're using our taxpayers' money for you, Canada.
1: Aussies are here for the World Cup, offering their money for our beer. Their money for too much beer. 200 extra kegs had to be delivered to Dublin Calling Sports Bar in Vancouver. On June 14th, a mob of Aussies did the most damage, just about drinking the pub dry as they celebrated their team's underdog victory over Turkey.
4: The pub had to make an emergency run to restock.
5: I've never seen that before anywhere. That was like stadium-sized amount of alcohol.
6: In a pub.
5: In a pub.
4: More than one establishment in the U.S. can relate. Rowdy Scottish fans, the Tartan Army, drained two Boston bars of all their beer, something one of them said had never happened in their 30-year history.
1: Despite the crowds and an unreal amount of beer drinking, police and staff at the bar say the fans have been very well behaved.
7: I would like to share this story with my fellow Calgarians as the Calgary Stampede is less than a month away. And one thing I know about my city I love is that we do not behave like that when we are drinking that much during the Stampede. We should learn some habits from the Aussies and the Scots. Never thought I'd say that.
1: And the Japanese fangoers.
7: Yeah, for sure. But we could definitely, especially the train stations could use the Japanese pick up after you leave method.
1: Oh, very good. All right, here's another story that you, it was fun to watch Canada though, wasn't it?
7: Oh, it's just amazing. The crowd was Four Nations level.
1: They were so animated. Fans are so into it. That's that part of life. All right, here's another story that you absolutely did not need to know. Happy Friday. The Reflection Pool in Washington, D.C. is one of America's most treasured landmarks. Over the past few years, it started to show its age a little bit with a little algae in there, a little leak. But President Donald Trump has a fix. Painting it.
8: Tonight, Washington.
1: Except it's not fixed at all.
8: Tonight, Washington's iconic reflecting pool is looking dirty and green. The brand new coat of blue paint already peeling off the bottom.
9: All told, they spent $14 million to paint the bottom of this reflecting pool American flag blue. But if you take a look, not only is the green of the algae come back, but look at that American flag blue in the paint. It's actually starting to peel. It's coming up.
8: No comment on that yet from the White House. The company that painted the pool had virtually no experience as a federal contractor.
10: It'll last for 50 to 100 years before you have to do anything.
7: It's been less than 50 days.
1: So that's from ABC News. The National Park Service previously told USA Today the color would improve the reflection qualities of the pool over the prior gray concrete, which had collected algae and turned a slimy, slimy green. I don't like to speculate, but how much you want to bet it was a friend of Trump's, like some Trump friend kid.
7: He said that. Yeah, he was like, this is, these guys have done, sorry, let me try that again. These guys have done pools for me before. They do great pools. Nobody does pools bigger than them. and he thought he would slap that method on there. And
1: $14 million.
7: Yeah, I think he originally said it was going to be like $1 million bucks too. So it's not. There's videos of them pouring hydrogen peroxide in the pool to try to kill the algae. It's just a disaster.
1: This is the world we live in.
7: Yep.
1: Not once, but twice. This guy and other people with questionable habits have been elected and reelected into government. This is the world we live in. And here's another story that you absolutely did not need to know today. Okay, a young boy in China has become the subject of the latest round of fear over robots. I mean, robots taking over is a legit concern in some cases. Mm-hmm. And the minute robots, they try to make them look like real people, they get spooky. But when they're made of, like, armor, like RoboCop walking down the street, I think that's terrifying. And the day, like, a lion getting out of a zoo scares people. The day a robot autonomously walks down the center of a street of a small town, people will run and hide. And this little boy is a good reason as to why they have concern. A video of this little boy getting kicked by a robot has gone viral. A robot, even worse, wearing a clown wig.
6: A robot performance at a park in China had to be put on hold after a humanoid robot performing martial arts kicked a small child right in the stomach. According to state-run local media, the boy was not seriously hurt, but his parents did report the incident, which happened at a park in Xinjiang. The video quickly went viral on social media, with users commenting on everything from the child's welfare to the wig-wearing robot's colorful attire. There were also plenty of Terminator jokes predicting a doomsday robotic uprising. It's too soon to know if the robot apocalypse is afoot, but the kick did prompt the park to suspend the performance.
1: CTV is where that's from. Now, some of the comments on the video, Ryan, can you give us those?
7: Yeah, sure. Most of them were Terminator related. My personal favorite was, this kid will lead the resistance. Nice. This is the domino. Maybe next time don't be at the front at the experimental karate robot show, putting a little bit of the onus on the kid.
1: Valid.
7: And also, like, that robot looked less like a clown and more like Jackie Chan.
1: Based on the quality of the kick?
7: Yeah, because it was a legit kick. That kid got... as one comment also said, folded, check on Lil Bro.
1: Oh, okay. So here's the thing that I want to know. Mm-hmm. 25 years from now, 30 years from now, I want a follow-up story with this kid.
7: Yeah.
1: Because a clown living in a sewer with a red balloon is scary enough. A robot with a clown wig kicking you is gotta be like some sort of new level counseling psychology couch time. Like, how do you recover? Like, the nightmares you would have. There's, like, you can't do anything. You can't go to the toy store. And in the future of what the world looks like, you can't go to a circus. Like, you can't do anything.
7: No, you can't do any of that. That's why he's going to be the leader of the resistance. This is the guy who will save us from Arnold Schwarzenegger. Until Arnold Schwarzenegger redeems himself.
1: There's a bunch of stories that you did not need to know. Thank you for letting us waste your time.

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5: The worst disasters in Venezuela. Shaking and devastating aftermath from two back-to-back earthquakes.
6: Then I felt the ground shaking a little bit, and then just mass panic.
5: Help Canada is responding. Why King Charles won't be moving into Buckingham Palace after multi-million dollar reno, and a royal first, what he disclosed today about his taxes. Plus, the AI scam stealing life savings.
7: I agreed then to put a mortgage of almost $300,000 on my condominium.
5: A senior swindled how much she lost and her warning to others.
3: CTV National News with Omar Sachedina.
5: Good evening. A massive rescue effort is underway at this hour in Venezuela under a state of emergency tonight after two major earthquakes just 39 seconds apart killed more than 230 people and left more than 1,500 hurt. Here you see children being pulled from the rubble. This, the terrifying scene near the Caracas airport. People screaming and running for cover. Inside the terminal, the roof caving in. And here's satellite imagery with another perspective of the devastation. Keep your eyes on the brown building in the middle. This is before the quakes. This after. Most of the buildings around it gone. CTV's Heather Wright leads us off.
8: Waves a piece of clothing from this building in La Guaira, Venezuela, one of many people trapped inside their homes, following two of the most devastating earthquakes to hit Venezuela in more than a century. Both quakes struck near the country's northern coast. The first, a magnitude 7.2, hit around 6:04 p.m. The second, a magnitude 7.5, came just 40 seconds later.
6: And then I felt the ground shaking a little bit, and then just mass panic.
8: Rescue crews and civilians spent the night combing through the rubble of toppled buildings trying to find survivors. The two major earthquakes battering the country's already fragile infrastructure. More than 100 people are confirmed dead, with thousands of people still missing.
9: It's heartbreaking.
8: John Rosenberg is from Caracas and now lives in Toronto. He's worried about all the people still missing and about the devastating long-term impact these quakes will have on the country.
9: We feel like there was finally a recovery starting to happen, and to see the devastation and to see how much the infrastructure has suffered.
8: Today, Venezuela's President Delcy Rodriguez called for unity in the face of this disaster, which will likely further test her presidency. Rodriguez was installed after the United States ousted former President Nicolas Maduro in January. While Venezuela is an oil-rich country, decades of corruption and record-high inflation mean many services have been hollowed out, complicating rescue efforts. Global Affairs Canada says they have received no reports of any injuries to Canadians. And today, Ottawa announced $5 million in aid to Venezuela, a number that could rise.
10: We're working with our partners directly. And we will scale things as appropriate to move forward.
11: The Prime Minister says one of the challenges the government is facing when it comes to helping Canadians on the ground in Venezuela is that Canada does not have an embassy there. While there are no imminent plans to reopen one, Mark Carney says this disaster is a reminder of the importance of having a presence in foreign countries, even adversarial ones. Heather Wright, CTV News, Toronto.
5: And word of an aviation disaster in this country. Three people are dead after a plane fighting wildfires crashed in the Northwest Territories. The Bird Dog aircraft went down near Fort Simpson west of Yellowknife. RCMP say there are no survivors and they are in the process of recovering the bodies. Terrifying moments for a pilot and passengers when a small plane was forced to make an emergency landing in the Alaskan wilderness. This video shows the dramatic moment when the plane touches down. The pilot says the aircraft suffered engine troubles. Nine passengers and the pilot all walked away without any injuries. There are new calls to ban the kind of rifle believed to have been used in the fatal shooting this week in Montreal. CTV's Annie Bergeron-Oliver on which prominent gun control advocacy group is pushing for it and how a community tonight remembered those who lost their lives.
12: A growing memorial to the victims of Monday's shooting, the scene tonight of a somber community gathering, a chance for friends and strangers to remember and heal together.
13: We felt like we had to come and give our support, and I just hope that in all this situation, it'll bring peace and unity.
14: It's really emotional. I have goosebumps. You know, I'm one of the people who did not know these victims personally, but there are so many of us that came here today.
12: The suspect has been identified as 25-year-old Seth Scott Hatfield of Lethbridge, Alberta. Police have not identified the type of firearm used in Monday's shooting, but images circulating online show a long gun lying on the ground that experts believe is likely a Russian SKS.
15: The SKS has a very distinctive feature. It has an integral bayonet that folds underneath the barrel, and you can see on the rifle in the picture what appears to be that integral bayonet.
12: Experts say the semi-automatic Soviet-era rifle and its many modified versions is a popular rifle among legal gun owners in Canada and among Indigenous hunters. But after Monday's shooting, the gun advocacy group Poly Sesouvier is reiterating calls for an immediate ban on all new sales of the SKS. A rifle, Poly Sesouvier says, has been linked to a number of mass shootings.
16: That's not taking anything away from anybody. That's just not allowing the problem to get even worse.
12: Ottawa says it is in the process of a broad review of Canada's firearm classification regime, and that will include consultations with Indigenous communities on the SKS.
17: We are in the process of moving towards an expert-led system, specifically by the RCMP. We would have to introduce legislation for that to make those determinations.
11: The gun advocacy group Canadian Coalition for Firearms Rights is accusing Poly Sesouvier of using this tragedy to push a long-standing position against the SKS. They also argue that any gun could have been used in this shooting. Annie Bergeron-Oliver, CTV News, Montreal.
5: Prime Minister Mark Carney held a news conference in Ottawa today following the end of the spring session of Parliament. CTV's Abigail Beeman on what he revealed about his call with Donald Trump yesterday, with less than a week to go until a deadline to renew or review the Canada-U.S.-Mexico trade agreement.
18: The Prime Minister ran through his record touting a successful spring session.
17: We have the right plan. We're on track. But there's much more to do.
18: Taking questions, Mark Carney peeled back the curtain on what he called a long conversation with President Trump and senior officials, including Secretary of War Pete Hegseth.
17: On a range of issues, some related to NATO, some related to the situation in Iran and the broader Middle East, both current and structural issues. Is very constructive conversation. There's things we're working on together.
18: He wouldn't share details on Iran, but with the deadline for a review of the North American free trade deal next week,
17: we didn't discuss Kuzma yesterday.
19: Mr. Carney has a long telephone conversation with the president and doesn't even bring it up. What could be a greater priority to this country?
18: CTV News asked the Prime Minister about these comments from the U.S. ambassador.
20: Obviously, we're not anywhere close to announcing any type of a framework or an interim agreement.
10: What I've seen with the president is that you're not close to make a deal and then you make a deal. So both things can be true.
18: Carney said Canada is holding out for a reason.
10: We could sign a bad deal this afternoon, right? We could have signed a bad deal a year ago. We're not going to sign a bad deal. So it has to be a real deal.
11: The Prime Minister also teased a different issue, promising an announcement on the future of 24 Sussex tomorrow. That's the Prime Minister's official residence in disrepair that hasn't been lived in a decade. Omar?
21: All right, Abigail, thank you. And

0: Though the London Landmark has been the headquarters of the monarchy, the king and queen have been living in nearby Clarence House as the palace undergoes a major transformation worth about $700 million Canadian that began in 2017. The palace says the decision was taken to increase public access, but will continue to be used for official duties and major royal events. It has been the London home of every British monarch since Queen Victoria. Built in the 1820s, it has 775 rooms and gets about 700,000 visitors a year. Also today, the king became the first British monarch to disclose his personal taxes. He's paid the equivalent of about 75 million Canadian since he became king nearly 4 years ago. And back in this country, residents in the northern Manitoba community of Leaf Rapids say they are living in a state of crisis, plagued not just by crime, but a never-ending boil water advisory and a lack of resources. Here's CTV's Alex Karpa.
1: Burnt homes, crumbling infrastructure, and a lack of access to basic necessities are issues residents of Leaf Rapids in northern Manitoba face. Now they are dealing with an increase in crime.
2: I guess it's been a state of crisis.
1: In the last few weeks, the community of around 250 people have dealt with a rise in theft, firearm-related incidents, and an investigation into the suspicious death of a 21-year-old man.
2: It's been very sparse with people letting their kids out of the house or just keeping them in the backyard or in the house and stuff like that. And, like, you know, it just seems so unfair.
1: The community hasn't had safe drinking water for years, and the town's only grocery store has limited food. Earlier this week, the town's residents held a meeting and wrote an open letter to both provincial and federal officials begging for immediate help.
2: We have absolutely nobody advocating for us.
1: Leaf Rapids has been without local leadership since 2019 when the province dissolved the mayor and council and assumed administrative control. Former Mayor Irvin Bigotty believes bringing back its own municipal government would help solve these persisting issues.
3: People are starting to push back against government. They want their local government back. You know, they want a mayor and council. They want advocacy.
1: The town's population is predominantly indigenous, and advocates argue the conditions in Leaf Rapids are a reflection of systemic racism.
2: If these were 300 non-Indigenous people, would it ever gotten to this state? I guarantee you it wouldn't have.
1: The Manitoba government says they will continue to support the residents of Leaf Rapids and will work with them to find solutions moving forward. But those that I spoke to say that support has not yet been given. Alex Karpa, CTV News, Winnipeg.
0: Canadians are waiting hours and sometimes days in emergency rooms, but a new report suggests the problem doesn't actually begin in the ER. CTV's Kathy Lee on what's really driving the delays.
4: Long waits in Canada's emergency rooms have become an all too familiar experience, and Brenda Trottier knows that firsthand.
5: It was frustrating.
4: She says her daughter went to a Calgary emergency room with abdominal pain last month and did not leave until more than 10 hours later.
5: Why wasn't her pain addressed? Why did we wait so long?
4: A new report by the Canadian Institute for Health Information found 1 in 10 patients spent more than 14 hours in the ER in 2024-2025. For those needing to be admitted, 1 in 10 spent more than 2 days in the ER waiting for a bed. This doctor says it's a long-standing issue that keeps getting worse.
6: We've been calling a state of emergency and state of crisis.
7: The report suggests the root of the problem often lies far beyond on the emergency department. Shortages of hospital beds, long-term care spaces, and community supports are creating a bottleneck through the healthcare system.
6: Our government has been neglecting on some of the capacity and workforce building.
4: The consequences of overcrowded emergency departments have at times been tragic. In Alberta, 44-year-old Prashant Srikumar died in an Edmonton ER. And in Ontario, 16-year-old Finlay van der Werken died in an Oakville ER. Both waited 8 hours to see a doctor. The Alberta government says population growth, rising demand, and increasing patient complexity are contributing to longer waits.
6: I think the feds have to get involved now and actually start to say, hey, we need to look at this in a national solution.
4: Frottier is thankful her daughter's condition wasn't more serious and understands medical staff are under strain, but says enough is enough.
5: It is broken.
4: And the government needs to make changes. Kathy Lee, CTV News, Calgary.
0: Coming up.
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0: AI is making deepfake video scams harder to spot online. CTV's Pat Foran spoke to an Ontario senior who clicked on an ad on Facebook and in a matter of months lost everything.
10: It's so frustrating, so devastating.
11: 86-year-old Judy Skeen of Sault Ste. Marie says last summer she was online when she noticed an interesting investment opportunity.
12: From that point on, the algorithm earns on your behalf.
10: I saw an ad on Facebook of Mark Carney telling me that if I invested $350 Canadian, it would be backed by the Bank of Canada.
11: Skeen made the initial investment and the next day got a call from someone claiming it had already tripled in value. Over the next few months, she invested everything she had, even taking out a mortgage on her condo.
10: So I agreed then to put a mortgage of almost $300,000 on my condominium.
11: She believed her investments had almost doubled, but in reality, she had been scammed out of $900,000.
10: All my money was gone.
13: Her condo fees were bouncing. Her insurance on her car and her condo was bouncing.
11: Friends like Pat Probert stepped in to help when Skeen said she was so distraught she felt like taking her life. He's also been trying to warn others about investment fraud.
13: If you know a senior that's alone, reach out to them. Make sure that somebody is on a bank account as an emergency contact.
11: You may see images or videos like these pop up on social media. Criminals want to make it look like Prime Minister Mark Carney wants you to invest in cryptocurrencies, but it's an AI-generated scam.
14: Because these scams are on every different type of platform.
11: An AI expert says companies that allow the posting of scam videos should be held accountable.
14: Let's remember, they're making money off of these scams. These ads are running on social media platforms. This is a revenue stream for these apps.
11: Skeen says clicking on that one ad changed her life forever.
10: Just be alert and be careful what you see on Facebook.
11: Pat Foran, CTV News.
0: The country's largest bank, the Royal Bank of Canada, has been handed a $4.25 million fine for violating the Bank Act. The Financial Consumer Agency of Canada says the bank failed to transfer credits from deactivated credit card accounts to customers' new accounts. As a result, it says, the customers got inaccurate monthly statements and some were charged extra fees. Still ahead, why strawberries may be costing you more.
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8: Strawberries are one of the clearest signs summer has arrived, but in PEI, the crop is late and will come to consumers with a higher price. CTV's Maria Saru has more on what's holding up the harvest.
9: From green to red, the strawberries are starting to turn at Shorebreeze Farm, but not fast enough.
10: We need some sunshine.
9: Owner-operator Jennifer Van Uyck says by now, the farm would usually be picking and selling. But a colder spring has put the crop further behind than it's been in years. And when the berries are ready, customers will pay more. She held prices steady last year, but fertilizer, supplies, and wages have now all gone up.
10: Nobody wants to raise the prices, but we have to. It's just not sustainable anymore.
9: She expects to raise the cost of a quart from $6.50 to $7. In other parts of the Maritimes, farmers are facing similar cost pressures and making the same tough call.
11: On the retail side, I've seen a high start. I know just from our own personal farm, like we are really struggling to keep up with what's going on.
9: Horticulture Nova Scotia says margins are shrinking and growers hope customers will understand that local berries could come with a bigger bill.
11: The fertilizer prices are crazy. The fuel prices are insane.
9: Back on the island, Van Uyck says the later start shouldn't mean less fruit. It'll just push the season back with plenty to pick once the heat finally holds. Shorebreeze Farms hopes to set a U-pick date soon, but like the crop, that depends on the weather. Maria Saru, CTV News, Argyle Shore, Prince Edward Island.
8: A cat in British Columbia showed no fear when a large predator waded into its territory. An unlikely game of cat and mouse, except with a bear. In the video posted on social media, the feline is seen boldly charging at a black bear that wandered into a backyard area in Quesnel. The bear gets spooked, darts around the grounds before hopping over the fence. One courageous cat. Still ahead, how soccer is connecting cultures from every corner of the world.

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4: Ecuador has pulled off the biggest upset of the World Cup so far.
5: One goal to change their lives. Vite placing it. Rodriguez, it is! Touchdown!
4: That late game winner completed the stunning 2-1 win against Germany. Ecuador will now advance to the knockout round, and despite the loss, the Germans will also move on. Canada is preparing for its first ever knockout match on Sunday against South Africa. Canada's loss to Switzerland yesterday means the match will kick off in Los Angeles instead of Vancouver, something defender Alistair Johnston isn't worried about.
6: We're playing in LA. We're not playing in, just telling these guys, we're not playing on Mars or Pluto. You know what I mean? Like, I do expect quite a few Canadians to be down there. It's a World Cup knockout game. It's the biggest game in our men's program's history. So I'm still expecting it to be a pretty big spectacle.
4: And you can catch the round of 32 matchup between South Africa and Canada this Sunday live at 3 p.m. Eastern, noon Pacific on TSN, CTV, and Crave. Well, the party continues in Vancouver as fans from around the world gather in the streets. CTV's Isabella Zavarese follows the bouncing ball, bringing people together.
7: You don't need a formal invite to join, just a desire to keep the ball off the ground.
8: The energy, the environment, the atmosphere, it's magical, it's amazing.
7: Scattered along Granville Street, groups of people are juggling, some strangers, some friends. These two only met when the tournament began.
9: Whenever we start a circle, it always starts out just the two of us, and we get a good circle, like, game going between us, and then within 5 minutes, 20 people, the whole street shut down.
7: Some are skillful, balancing and cradling the ball with ease, while others are still finding their feet.
8: When I first started, I wasn't that good, but it's getting better every day, and, you know, people from all over the world, right? This guy over here, he's from Brazil, so we're learning some good tricks from him.
10: I've been downtown 2 times, and I played every single time. I'm not that good, but it's just for the experience, you know?
7: But here, skill isn't the point. These juggling circles cross cultures.
11: It's very international, which I think speaks to what this game is all about. And it's incredible to see not just people from the city like them, but also, you know, tourists coming from all around the world.
12: Fans from dozens of countries all cheering for each other. And while everyone is rooting for their home country, when that's not an option, they're happy to borrow someone else's dream.
13: I'm not even Brazilian, but I'm Brazilian like yesterday. I was Moroccan last week, and I was Egyptian yesterday.
7: And that's exactly what this is about. A laugh, a memory, uniting people beyond the score of the game.
14: There's no animosity or hatred between the nations, even when they're competing. It's pretty incredible.
7: As Canada and the world leave their mark on the pitch, it's out here on the street where the people's game shows why it's so beloved. Isabella Zavarese, CTV News, Vancouver.
4: A great message. That's a snapshot of this Thursday. Heather is here tomorrow. For all of us at CTV National News, thank you for watching and good night.

major heat waves moving in, courtesy of Love Island USA. Forecasts predict 100% chance of romance and drama. This will be the hottest season yet.

0: goosebumps because it's a situation that you don't want to go through it. We're going to try to do whatever we can do as a community to support our families and relatives and friends in Venezuela.
1: The international community, including Canada, commits to sending aid to Venezuela following two earthquakes that have killed scores of people.
2: Emergency departments are really where the symptoms of a strained overall health care system become visible.
1: A new report finds wait times in emergency departments are increasing, with 1.5 million people spending in excess of 14 hours in the ER.
3: All my money was gone.
4: Her condo fees were bouncing. Her insurance on her car and her condo was bouncing.
1: Plus, how an Ontario senior lost nearly $1 million in an investment scheme she thought was approved by the Prime Minister. We have her story coming up. Hello, thanks for joining us. You're watching CTV News Channel. I'm Kieran Dillon. We begin this half hour with an update on the devastation in Venezuela. Canada has announced it will provide the country with $5 million in humanitarian aid. This after two powerful earthquakes struck the South American nation Wednesday, just seconds apart. Millions of people are now affected, and there are fears that the death toll could be in the thousands. CTV's Heather Wright reports.
5: A woman waves a piece of clothing from this building in La Guaira, Venezuela, one of many people trapped inside their homes, following two of the most devastating earthquakes to hit Venezuela in more than a century. Both quakes struck near the country's northern coast. The first, a magnitude 7.2, hit around 6:04 p.m. The second, a magnitude 7.5, came just 40 seconds later.
6: And then I felt the ground shaking a little bit, and then just mass panic.
5: Rescue crews and civilians spent the night combing through the rubble of toppled buildings trying to find survivors. The two major earthquakes battering the country's already fragile infrastructure. More than 100 people are confirmed dead, with thousands of people still missing.
7: It's heartbreaking.
5: John Rosenberg is from Caracas and now lives in Toronto. He's worried about all the people still missing and about the devastating long-term impact these quakes will have on the country.
7: We feel like there was finally a recovery starting to happen, and to see the devastation and to see how much the infrastructure has suffered.
5: Today, Venezuela's President Delcy Rodriguez called for unity in the face of this disaster, which will likely further test her presidency. Rodriguez was installed after the United States ousted former President Nicolas Maduro in January. While Venezuela is an oil-rich country, decades of corruption and record-high inflation mean many services have been hollowed out, complicating rescue efforts. Today, Canada was among the many nations promising help.
8: We're working with our partners directly. And we will scale things as appropriate to move forward.
9: The Prime Minister says one of the challenges the government is facing when it comes to helping Canadians on the ground in Venezuela is that Canada does not have an embassy there. While there are no imminent plans to reopen one, Mark Carney says this disaster is a reminder of the importance of having a presence in foreign countries, even adversarial ones. Heather Wright, CTV News, Toronto.
1: The RCMP confirms that all three people on board a plane that crashed in the Northwest Territories have died. The plane went down Wednesday night near Fort Simpson, about 600 kilometers west of Yellowknife. Fire officials confirming the plane was involved in the fight against wildfires when it went down. A spokesperson says information about the occupants will be released once it is available. Prime Minister Mark Carney was in Ottawa today to wrap up this year's parliamentary sitting. That's when he revealed more details from a recent phone call with U.S. President Donald Trump. But with less than 1 week to go before the deadline to review the Canada-U.S.-Mexico Free Trade Agreement, Mark Carney said the deal wasn't even discussed. CTV senior correspondent Abigail Beeman has the details of the conversation.
10: The Prime Minister ran through his record touting a successful spring session.
8: We have the right plan. We're on track. But there's much, much more to do.
10: Taking questions, Mark Carney peeled back the curtain on what he called a long conversation with President Trump and senior officials, including Secretary of War Pete Hegseth.
8: On a range of issues, some related to NATO, some related to the situation in Iran and the broader Middle East, both current and structural issues. Is very constructive conversation. There's things we're working on together.
10: He wouldn't share details on Iran, but with the deadline for a review of the North American Free Trade Deal next week,
8: We didn't discuss Kuzma yesterday.
11: Mr. Carney has a long telephone conversation with the president and doesn't even bring it up. What could be a greater priority to this country?
10: CTV News asked the prime minister about these comments from the U.S. ambassador.
12: Obviously, we're not anywhere close to announcing any type of a framework or an interim agreement.
8: What I have seen with the president is that you're not close to make a deal and then you make a deal. So both things can be true.
10: Carney said Canada is holding out for a reason.
8: We could sign a bad deal this afternoon, right? We could have signed a bad deal a year ago. We're not going to sign a bad deal. So it has to be a real deal.
10: The prime minister also teased another topic, promising an announcement on the future of 24 Sussex. That's the official residence of the prime minister in disrepair that hasn't been lived in a decade. Abigail Beeman, CTV News, Ottawa.
1: The Royal Bank of Canada has been handed a $4.25 million fine for violating the Bank Act. The Financial Consumer Agency of Canada says the bank failed to transfer credits from deactivated credit card accounts to customers' new accounts. As a result, it says the customers received inaccurate monthly statements and some were charged extra fees. Canadians across the country are waiting hours, sometimes days, in emergency rooms. But a new report suggests the problem doesn't actually begin in the ER. CTV's Kathy Lee has more on what's really driving the delays.
13: Long waits in Canada's emergency rooms have become an all too familiar experience, and Brenda Trottier knows that firsthand.
14: It was frustrating.
13: She says her daughter went to a Calgary emergency room with abdominal pain last month and did not leave until more than 10 hours later.
14: Why wasn't her pain addressed? Why did we wait so long?
13: A new report by the Canadian Institute for Health Information found 1 in 10 patients spent more than 14 hours in the ER in 2024-2025. For those needing to be admitted, 1 in 10 spent more than 2 days in the ER waiting for a bed. This doctor says it's a long-standing issue that keeps getting worse.
15: We've been calling a state of emergency and state of crisis.
16: The report suggests the root of the problem often lies far beyond on the emergency department. Shortages of hospital beds, long-term care spaces, and community supports are creating a bottleneck through the healthcare system.
15: Our government has been neglecting on some of the capacity and workforce building.
13: The consequences of overcrowded emergency departments have at times been tragic. In Alberta, 44-year-old Prashant Srikumar died in an Edmonton ER. And in Ontario, 16-year-old Finlay van der Werken died in an Oakville ER. Both waited 8 hours to see a doctor. The Alberta government says population growth, rising demand, and increasing patient complexity are contributing to longer waits.
15: I think the feds have to get involved now and actually start to say, hey, we need to look at this in a national solution.
13: Frottier is thankful her daughter's condition wasn't more serious and understands medical staff are under strain, but says enough is enough.
14: It is broken.
13: And the government needs to make changes. Kathy Lee, CTV News, Calgary.
1: Let's bring in emergency physician Dr. Kashif Perzada. Dr. Perzada, thanks for joining us.
17: Thanks, Karen.
1: So this report suggests ER wait times are being driven more by a lack of long-term care, home care, and rehab spaces than necessarily by non-urgent visits. How important is that finding? Your thoughts?
17: It's a huge problem. So I'll come in for an average shift, and nearly all the beds are taken by people waiting for beds in long-term care or admission. So I'll only have 3 to 4 beds to see 30 or 40 very sick patients. And we're seeing far sicker patients than before. The acuity has gone up. Just in the last 5-10 years, we've had a slew of miracle cancer drugs that are saving people and making them live longer, but we have no beds to see them when they have the side effects from these drugs. So, yeah, and what does that do for everyone else coming into the ER? You have to wait longer. You're assessed in a chair or a rushed assessment in a hallway. Wait times go up, and then things are missed, and then bad things happen.
1: So the report also points to bottlenecks throughout the healthcare system, as I discussed. So what do you think, Dr. Perzada, is the biggest step that's needed right now to erase that pressure?
17: So I think, you know, governments across the country have dropped the ball on bed space. So we need beds to be able to admit patients. You know, people think that, you know, people going to the ER unnecessarily is what's clogging the hospital. That's not true. If simple cases, we can put on a cast, do some stitches, give some antibiotics, that's fine. That it's the truly sick people, the people who are literally brought in on a stretcher, who need a lot of care, need to be in hospital for a week, need to go to a nursing home. They're the ones that we have trouble taking care of because we haven't created the space in hospitals for them. And, you know, this has been a known problem for decades now. Governments have underinvested in hospital capacity, and we are failing people. We are failing all Canadians on this.
1: Okay, so very interesting from your insights on the ground. So tell me, what do you think really needs to be done now to help reduce those ER wait times?
17: So I think this is a national crisis. Like, I, you know, people are literally dying. Like, I've personally seen two cases of people who are sent home from hospital because we're all pressured to send home people because there's not space in the hospital. We only keep the absolutely sickest people. I've seen two cases that I've had to review where people died after going to hospital when they shouldn't have. So we need to fix this. We need more healthcare providers. We have the lowest healthcare providers per capita in the developed world. We need more hospital beds, and we have the lowest per capita hospital beds of the developed world as well. You know, private care is not going to help. I know people point to that a lot, but if you look at other countries, generally private systems skim easy care, and they leave the long, complex, grueling work to the public system. So really, it's government investment. It's increasing hospital beds by the thousand. It's adding, you know, many more healthcare providers that will really work. Otherwise, you know, it's a mess in there. Like, honestly, people should not be afraid to go to the hospital, to the ER, when you're worried. You don't have the training to know if it's an emergency or not. You should be there and have a minimal wait time, but we're not able to provide that now because of these systemic failings.
1: Yeah, I think most Canadians, or many Canadians, I should say, either have had their own experience in the ER or know somebody who's had a difficult experience. Okay, that is our time for now, but thank you so much for the work that you do on the ground in the ER for all your patients. Dr. Prasada.
17: Thank you so much.
1: That is ER physician Dr. Kashif Prasada. In the wake of Monday's deadly shooting in Montreal, a prominent gun control group is reiterating calls for the federal government to immediately end new sales of SKS model weapons. CTV's Annie Bergeron-Oliver reports.
18: After the deadly shooting, the scene is looking more like business as usual. Pedestrians have returned and many shops have reopened, but the memorial is still there, a lasting reminder of the lives lost and the questions still lingering, like why this happened and how. I'm upset by this. I'm really upset. The suspect has been identified as 25-year-old Seth Scott Hatfield of Lethbridge, Alberta. Police have not identified the type of firearm used in Monday's shooting, but images circulating online show a long gun lying on the ground that experts believe is likely a Russian SKS.
19: It's kind of fuzzy, but the SKS has a very distinctive feature. It has an integral bayonet that folds underneath the barrel, and you can see on the rifle in the picture what appears to be that integral bayonet.
18: Experts say the semi-automatic Soviet-era rifle and its many modified versions is a popular rifle among legal gun owners in Canada and among Indigenous hunters. But after Monday's shooting, the gun advocacy group Poly Sesuvier is reiterating calls for an immediate ban on all new sales of the SKS. A rifle, Poly Sesuvier says, has been linked to a number of mass shootings.
20: That's not taking anything away from anybody. That's just not allowing the problem to get even worse.
18: Ottawa says it is in the process of a broad review of Canada's firearm classification regime, and that will include consultations with Indigenous communities on the SKS.
8: We will have to introduce legislation for that to make those determinations, to make and to provide the full resources and the direct determinations so that they are made clearly, consistently in advance, and particularly as there are new firearms coming on.
18: The gun advocacy group Canadian Coalition for Firearms Rights accuses Poly Sesuvier of using this tragedy to push a long-held position against the SKS while ignoring the suspect's violent manifesto. They argue any gun could have been used in this shooting. Annie Bergeron-Oliver, CTV News, Montreal.
1: Calgary police have released new photos of potential suspects in extortion cases targeting the South Asian community. The move is in hopes of generating new tips from the public.
0: Earlier this year, we launched Operation Orion and Operation Outage, two focused, ongoing efforts that combine investigative work with intelligence-led suppression. These operations have led to meaningful progress, including arrests, charges, and reduction in the frequency of extortion attempts. However, this work is far from over, and these investigations remain active. To date, 16 individuals have been charged with 56 offenses.
1: Now, there have been 49 extortion-related incidents in Calgary since April 2025, including 19 shootings. So far, 16 people have been charged with a total of 56 offenses. Investigators say they have seen a drop in extortion attempts, but there is still more work to be done, adding investigations and enforcement efforts are ongoing. Pride Toronto says it is facing a $700,000 budget shortfall this year. That's in spite of efforts to cut costs. The news comes ahead of the festival's big weekend, which culminates with Sunday's Pride Parade. Now, the organization that runs North America's largest Pride Festival announced last year that it was facing a $900,000 shortfall. But in spite of some cuts to its content, as well as reducing staff and programming, the group is still looking at a large deficit. The group is hoping members of the public, governments, and corporate sponsors can help ease some of its financial pressures. Coming up, King Charles talks about his future at Buckingham Palace, but the royal revealed straight ahead.
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1: Welcome back. Thanks for joining us. I'm Kieran Dillon. Flash floods triggered by heavy rain have swept through parts of India, with rescue teams rushing relief supplies into remote areas by helicopters. Footage shows fast-moving floodwaters surging through communities, carrying mud and debris into their paths. The flooding has left behind damaged homes, uprooted trees, and stranded vehicles. Roads covered in thick mud are now forcing people to wade through the water. Officials say at least one person has been killed and four others are missing. Meantime, King Charles has revealed he won't move into Buckingham Palace once the palace's massive makeover is complete next year. After years of renovations worth about, get this, $700 million Canadian, King Charles and Queen Camilla will stay at Clarence House, where they've lived since 2005. The palace will continue to be used by the monarchy for official duties and major royal events. And prices on some Apple products are on the rise, thanks to an AI-fueled demand for memory chips. Apple laptops and iPad product lines are all among the products to see a spike in prices, some by as much as $200. The company said the growing expansion of AI data centers has led to a surge in demand for memory and storage. The increases have already taken effect, and as a result, Apple's stock price has fallen 6%. Products spared from the price hike, though, so far include iPhones, Apple Watches, and AirPods.
2: It's so frustrating, so devastating.
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1: Welcome back. Thanks for joining us. We have a warning now about one of the top scams currently taking place in Canada. It involves criminals making deepfake videos that appear to be investment endorsements by celebrities and politicians. Now, the fraud involves scammers asking for small amounts of money up front with the goal to eventually take everything you have. CTV's Pat Foran has more on this consumer alert.
2: It's so frustrating, so devastating.
30: 86-year-old Judy Skeen of Sault Ste. Marie says last summer she was online when she noticed an interesting investment opportunity.
31: From that point on, the algorithm earns on your behalf.
2: I saw an ad on Facebook of Mark Carney telling me that if I invested $350 Canadian, it would be backed by the Bank of Canada.
30: Skeen made the initial investment and the next day got a call from someone claiming it had already tripled in value. Over the next few months, she invested everything she had, even taking out a mortgage on her condo.
2: So I agreed then to put a mortgage of almost $300,000 on my condominium.
30: She believed her investments had almost doubled, but in reality, she had been scammed out of $900,000.
2: All my money was gone.
32: Her condo fees were bouncing. Her insurance on her car and her condo was bouncing.
30: Friends like Pat Probert stepped in to help when Skeen said she was so distraught she felt like taking her life. He's also been trying to warn others about investment fraud.
32: If you know a senior that's alone, reach out to them. Make sure that somebody is on a bank account as an emergency contact.
30: You may see images or videos like these pop up on social media. Criminals want to make it look like Prime Minister Mark Carney wants you to invest in cryptocurrencies, but it's an AI-generated scam.
33: Because these scams are on every different type of platform.
30: An AI expert says companies that allow the posting of scam videos should be held accountable.
33: Let's remember, they're making money off of these scams. These ads are running on social media platforms. This is a revenue stream for these apps.
30: Skeen says clicking on that one ad changed her life forever.
2: Just be alert and be careful what you see on Facebook.
30: Pat Foran, CTV News.
1: Now to the World Cup. Team Canada has officially advanced further in the World Cup tournament than our team has ever been before. Now, the only small disappointment is that Wednesday's loss means the team's next game will be in Los Angeles instead of Vancouver. Still, one of the team's leaders says the game's location won't be an issue.
0: We're playing in LA. We're not playing in, just telling these guys, we're not playing on Mars or Pluto. You know what I mean? Like, I do expect quite a few Canadians to be down there. It's a World Cup knockout game. It's the biggest game in our men's program's history. So I'm still expecting it to be a pretty big spectacle, which is something that, again, we're excited by. Look, again, we would have loved to stay in Vancouver. There's no doubt about that. But at the same time, if you told me a month ago that, you know, we're going to have qualified second place in your group, guaranteed into the knockouts and not sitting here in third place, having to wait on results, or in fourth place, obviously knowing that you're done, I think I would have shaken your hand for that.
1: South Africa has qualified as Canada's round of 32 opponent, and Canada will go into the match as a fairly heavy betting favorite. The knockout stage match kicks off at noon Pacific, 3 Eastern on TSN, CTV, and Crave. And BC Premier David Eby watched the Canada-Switzerland game on Wednesday with Prime Minister Mark Carney. Eby told reporters he's proud of how hard the team fought despite the heartbreaking loss. He also reflected on Canada's historic performance in the group stage.
6: They are moving on from their group and incredibly proud of the work that the team has done. And the support for Mr. Kone and his recovery, inspiring stuff for Canadians. I think if there's one thing that I took away from the game is that the Canadian team never gave up. Right till the end, they fought. And that truly is, in my opinion, what it means to be Canadian.
1: Eby also says he's been pleasantly surprised to see the huge number of international fans who have taken part in World Cup celebrations throughout Vancouver. And a jeweler in Dubai is getting in on the World Cup action by creating a unique piece inspired by one of the most coveted prizes in sports. This replica of the World Cup trophy is made of Lego and is decorated, get this, 900 diamonds and is set in 18 karat gold. Now, the knockoff cup took 35 days to complete. And while the jeweler has no intention of selling the piece, it's actually worth more than $80,000. Just amazing. You are watching CTV News Channel. Your top stories are next.
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15: Firsts. 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Tooth fairies. 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
22: From the National Newsroom of the Canadian Press, I'm Rob Westgate. Some 6 months after his trip to Qatar, Prime Minister Mark Carney's government has announced a deal between the two countries aimed at tackling transnational crime and evolving security threats by working together. Back in January, Carney described the trip as a new chapter in bilateral relations, saying the two countries will also work to boost trade and strengthen people-to-people cultural ties. That includes the expansion of direct flights from Canada to Qatar. A Calgary police officer has been suspended with pay after being charged with assault. The incident occurred during a call for service back in May of 2025, and the complainant says one of the responding officers used excessive force during an arrest by striking them multiple times with a closed fist. Investigators say Constable Imran Khan, a six-year vet, is facing one count of assault, and his status is under review. He's also set to appear in court in August. The Venezuelan people are still reeling after hundreds were killed and thousands more were injured in two massive earthquakes this week. Reporter Victor Oquendo has more on the story.
23: First, a 7.2 magnitude, followed just 39 seconds later by an even stronger 7.5. Seismologists call these back-to-back earthquakes doublets. In this case, they were utterly devastating, the worst to hit Venezuela in a century.
22: Earlier in the day, Global Affairs Canada announced that it was sending roughly $5 million in aid to the South American country. On a more personal front, Mariana Pacheco, a journalist in Quebec who left Venezuela for political reasons, says two of her husband's cousins are missing in the most affected state, La Guaira. She also said that friends have been sending her videos of flattened buildings and injured people. Back home and over to the Atlantic coast, where Nova Scotia's chief medical officer is set to retire after 27 years in the province's healthcare system. Dr. Robert Strang became a well-known public figure during the COVID-19 pandemic. Premier Tim Houston thanked Strang for his unwavering leadership and guidance through the pandemic and for his dedication to the health of Nova Scotians. A search for a new chief medical officer of health is set to begin soon. And finally, there's a new spark of violence in the Middle East. A cargo ship sailing through the Strait of Hormuz has been struck by an Iranian drone attack near the coast of Oman. Iranian officials consider ships going through Omani waters to be unauthorized. Reporter Luis Martinez says the bridge was damaged in the attack.
24: What we saw was Iran making warnings throughout the day, essentially saying that they were only going to allow passage through the Strait of Hormuz if it went through authorized lanes. Well, the authorized lane that they're talking about are essentially the waters off of Iran. And they don't like that the UN agency that was responsible for maritime shipping, that they were advocating for a southern route off the coast of Oman.
22: Speaking last night, U.S. President Donald Trump insists that the Strait of Hormuz is open. This is the Canadian Press. In sports, the Netherlands owns a top spot in Group F at the FIFA World Cup, the Dutch side, closing out its group play schedule with a 3-1 win over Tunisia. Ivory Coast and Ecuador also posted victories, while Japan and Sweden ended up playing to a 1-1 draw. Meanwhile, the Canadian men's soccer team is preparing for its game against South Africa on Sunday in Los Angeles. Canada dropped a 2-1 decision to Switzerland yesterday, but still managed to finish second in its group. It'll be Canada's first ever knockout round appearance at the tournament. Over to some Major League Baseball news. The Toronto Blue Jays' losing streak is now up to 3 games after a 6-5 loss at the hands of the Texas Rangers. Toronto starter Kevin Gausman gave up 6 runs and 10 hits. The Rangers are now tied with the Blue Jays for the third wildcard spot in the American League. And finally, Canada's Brooke Henderson is tied for 8th place after the opening round of the KPMG Women's PGA Championship in Minnesota. Ina Yoon leads at 9 under par 63. From the Canadian Press, I'm Rob Westgate.
25: The CEO of NVIDIA says his company will prioritize U.S. interests over commercial considerations. Mark Mayfield explains.
26: Jensen Huang says NVIDIA chips won't work if they're smuggled into a restricted nation because there won't be any support or repairs. It comes as more politicians in Washington are reluctant to to send advanced AI chips to China.
25: Anthropic is accusing Chinese technology firm Alibaba of extracting capabilities from its Claude AI program. A letter sent to two members of the U.S. Congress states operators linked to Alibaba carried out roughly 29 million exchanges with Claude using fraudulent accounts. They call it the largest extraction campaign of its kind. Anthropic is calling for Congress to penalize Alibaba and other companies behind similar attacks to prevent U.S. tech from being stolen. And Meta is creating a standalone app for creators. The idea is to keep users away from ChatGPT when they're analyzing metrics or brainstorming content ideas. Tech Report, I'm Matt Mattinson.
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9: Good morning. Welcome to the program. Adam Sterling with you once again on CFAX 1070. This is Thursday, June 25th of the year 2026. Lots to talk about on the show today, as always. Victoria Council meeting this morning. Going to be discussing the, I don't know, is it even a sensitive issue anymore? Is it an issue that anybody even cares about anymore? Has it been a waste of time for various citizens to talk about it and get involved in it and advocate for it and against it for decades in our region? Amalgamation. Is it finally time to let the idea of joining Victoria and Saanich together in one municipality die? Or will we just keep bringing it up over and over and over again until all of us one by one shuffle off this mortal coil and those to whom we bequeath the world around us wonder why we ever spent as much time on it as we did? That, of course, remains unclear at this time. I don't mean to be overly dramatic. I don't mean to be overly negative, but you know, covering politics in this neck of the woods, it's hard not to be in terms of how things go. So anyway, a cynic might say that we'd wasted the better part of two decades on this. A cynic might be accurate in terms of their overall predictions, in terms of what they expect to happen next. But ultimately, what happens in terms of the ongoing amalgamation debate remains unclear, as, of course, Saanich held a meeting earlier this week where they talked about it, Mayor Dean Murdoch telling the audience at that point that he found the response is quite a surprise, which I find hard to believe, but whatever.
11: Second. Okay. Did you wish to speak to it?
12: I would. Thank you. Well, I'll be the first to say it. The response came as quite a surprise.
9: Absolutely, because amalgamation has been this rocket ship that just goes forward and it never gets stuck and it never stalls and we never spend decades debating questions to ask about questions. No, what a shock. Amalgamation finds itself not moving forward once again.
12: You'll note that this council gave direction to ask the minister to grant a binding referendum so that that could go out as part of the upcoming general election.
9: Oh, and everybody knows how allergic the BC NDP government is to any local governments disagreeing with it. Meanwhile, we flash to the meeting that School District 62 had earlier this week where their budgetary pressures are so profound and the provincial funding formulas are so inadequate. They're laying off early childhood educators from their Seamless Day program after I think it's 8 years now to try to find some savings somewhere. Oh, and they're also going to be auditing low-income families that claim for fee waivers on their school bus system because things are so great right now. It's against that backdrop that Saanich is just horrified that the provincial government might do something that disappointed someone, as if it's not a giant machine that cranks out disappointment by the day.
12: And we were quite surprised to find that the minister was not supportive. You'll see in the memo that Mayor Aalto and I had a couple of meetings with the minister to clarify the rationale and understand.
9: So anyway, the larger issue here is not whether there will actually be a binding question involving amalgamation on the ballot this fall for the good people of Victoria and Saanich. There will not be. And we know that there won't be because the minister has already put in writing that she simply will not allow it. Maybe at some point in future, but not right now. So the question became, what does Saanich Council do with that? Should we have a non-binding question that we put on the ballot this fall anyway? In perhaps a symbol of, I don't know if defiance is the right word, but just moving forward with a question that doesn't really mean a whole lot anyway, or perhaps can mean what we decide it to mean. ultimately, it was other counselors, including Counselor Bryce, who felt that they still had an obligation to give the public, I guess, the sense of a voice, even though it wouldn't be binding.
1: Yeah, I have an obligation to give the Saanich public an opportunity to respond to this question, as wimpy as binding arbitration question is.
9: As wimpy as that question might be, and the word disrespect got mentioned around the table quite a few times.
12: Does not have to be approved by the province.

0: and I did attempt to come to common language to present to each council, and we felt that
1: we worked really hard on this question that ultimately isn't going to mean anything, just like a question about what color the sky should be.
0: Simplest wording would be the best option to move forward, but we have heard in discussion with the minister, not in official correspondence.
1: Which is always a good sign when you have to say, well, the minister didn't put this in writing so that we could show it to anybody, but she told us
0: that they do not approve and do not need to approve a non-binding referendum question.
2: Thank you, Mr. Mayor. That's good to know. I'm going to deal with facts and then what I would call subjective opinion. Fact, we spent $250,000 or thereabouts plus staff time.
1: Just think of all the things we could have bought instead.
2: We've done everything the province asked us to do to get to this state. Fact, the province, like everyone else, saw the draft report on April 5th, 2025, and saw the final report on July the 9th, 2025.
1: This is actually the strongest point. John Trelevin actually brought this up because he called into the show yesterday near the end of hour two, if you want to take a listen to that. And I'm compelled to agree with him, even though he and I are currently on different sides of the overall amalgamation discussion and debate. I also subscribe to the idea that the Citizens Assembly didn't provide enough information for a lot of voters to be confident that they were giving their informed consent to move forward with a process that could encounter hideous complications that at the very least people should be warned about and see coming. Why did the delay take this long? We had a final report in July of 2025. That was 11 months ago. Victoria Council covered it. We covered that meeting. You can still find it in the podcast if you go back far enough. I gave my thoughts on the Citizens Assembly report at that point. So did various councillors. None of that was a secret. Why did it take almost a year for the provincial government to look at the output of the Citizens Assembly and say, actually, there's not enough here for us to allow there to be a binding question on the ballot for this fall? They had all the information when we had it almost a year ago. Why couldn't they at least have given some warning then? Perhaps more work could have been done. Perhaps some concerns could have been addressed. This looks a whole lot like blindsiding those who are pro-amalgamation by waiting until the last minute and then telling them they can't have a question that will actually matter in terms of being binding. And I think there's actually a whole lot of credibility to that argument. I'm not sure. I can't think of a legitimate reason for why the province delayed as long as it did, because the information in the final report was accessible 11 months ago. The other one that John Trelevin brought up, and again, this has to do with the delay, is apparently the letter that was received by the two mayors, Mayors Aalto and Murdoch, from the minister breaking the bad news was, I believe, sent in late April. It's now nearly July. This story went public. I'm pretty sure I was the person who actually made this story public. Why? Because I watched for all the meeting agendas to be posted on the websites. And as soon as I saw the minister's letter on the Saanich agenda for last week when they posted it, I put a thing online saying that there was an amalgamation story coming up. And that was the first place I saw it in public anywhere. But that wasn't in April. That was in late June. So why is it that the entire month of May and most of the month of June was permitted to transpire, whereas pro-amalgamation advocates could have spent that time coming up with better arguments or pressing the province or doing any number of other things? Why was this delay stretched to the point where we're right on the cusp of a lot of people going away for summer break? See, a cynic once again would suppose that the pro-amalgamation advocates are essentially being blindsided. They weren't sure, or they probably, you could argue, they thought that they would get a binding question this fall. Although the province had never promised them one way or the other, I think the assumption was that having spent all this money, done all this work, that you would at least get a question that matters. And now to be told in late June, by the way, 4 months away, the question that we give you isn't actually going to have any teeth, so go ahead and throw in what color is the sky there if you feel like it. I really have a tough time explaining these delays. Even though I'm not necessarily on the pro-amalgamation side, I think the pro-amalgamation side hasn't been treated particularly well here.
2: I think it is a showing of disrespect, and I think we deserve better that we had this information earlier than approximately late April.
1: Yeah, and even if they had it in late April, it's now almost July. Why wasn't the public told sooner?
2: And so that is the statement that I think many of us have been kind of making, that we feel it could have been done better. So those facts, though, then interface with what are subjective opinions.
1: I know that we played these clips on the show earlier this week. Why are we doing this? Because Victoria Council is having their version of the debate today. And I wanted to refresh everybody's memory so everybody has in their minds how Saanich councillors dealt with this issue, because we're about to see ground zero silly season dive in and give

0: the Victoria treatment coming up later on today, and we'll have those clips available as they happen.
1: And what is the right way forward? I do believe after 12 years since 2014, when it was, for me as a new candidate, the issue on the door, that this does merit going back to the public and asking them for their opinion. I do empathize with the position of my colleague that this in no way would commit us to future funds, and in fact may be a signal that we don't. I do appreciate that there is perhaps not the same degree of interest as there was in 2012 for amalgamation. Because in 2012, we were looking at the idea of what would it look like? Could it be sub-regional? And what we've landed on is just a simply Victoria Saanich question.
0: They keep making it simpler and it keeps fizzling.
1: Whereas in 2012, I think there was an aspiration that maybe it would be more than just that. So I personally do think that this is something the public should weigh in on, and I concur. If the public votes no, it is over for this generation of politicians.
0: And that's the key. I heard Mayor Dean Murdoch, and he was on with CFAX 1070's Ryan Price earlier today, reiterate something. And this is the one aspect of this decision that I find fascinating, because on one hand, we are complaining, and we being many people seem to be complaining, that we're not getting a binding question on the ballot this fall, and they wanted one. Okay, I understand that. And yet, that implies to me that the question is being taken as binding if the answer is no. If the answer is yes, well, okay, we'll continue and we'll see what happens. But if people say no to this non-binding question, we have more than one member of Saanich Council who has publicly stated that, at least in their mind, it could be interpreted as being binding, as meaning no means no, meaning we are not going to continue talking about this. We're going to take a quick break. We're going to hear what Saanich Mayor Dean Murdoch had to say on our airwaves this morning, now that it's been a couple of days since Saanich discussed this issue, which all of them said surprised and blindsided them. How will Victoria treat this matter later on today? We don't know yet, because that debate hasn't happened yet. We'll be covering it as it does. Stay with us.
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0: Is it really a surprise? And I'm not trying to be provocative here. I'm not trying to be flippant. I'm not trying to mock anybody or make fun of anybody. But I have to tell you that as soon as I saw that letter from Christine Boyle, and as far as I know, I'm the first person who made it public, because everybody else was either ignoring it if they knew it was going to be on that agenda, or there's so much else going on right now with the world on fire that amalgamation between Victoria and Saanich doesn't seem nearly as important as it could be. And I understand those points of view as well. But I kind of saw it and I went, yep, that figures. The NDP government is going to snatch hope away from the pro-amalgamation side by letting them have their question, but already telling them right off the bat that it's not going to matter, it's not going to be binding, that even if the answer is yes, that does not mean that amalgamation between Victoria and Saanich are going to happen. It was really easy to foresee how disappointed pro-amalgamation advocates would be upon hearing this news. In fact, John Trelevan called into the show earlier this week. He likened it to Galileo being summoned to Rome for trying to further the idea of heliocentricity. It's the idea that the Earth revolves around the sun because it would question certain power structures and authorities that relied upon the previous understanding. And while some might find that dramatic, you have to understand that folks who've been devoting an enormous amount of their own volunteer time to the idea of putting forward amalgamation, not just for years, but for decades in this town, this has to feel like a betrayal to them. And you hear it at the Saanich Council table. Victoria Council is going to be discussing it as well. I have no idea what sort of funhouse antics we might see erupt at the bouncy castle on Centennial Square today. Or maybe they'll surprise us and be the most mature grown-ups talking about it. But, you know, it doesn't seem like that happens very often. But just to give you a sense of the anger that was on display, of the disappointment that was on display among those who care about this issue at Saanich Council earlier this week, I have prepared some clips. Take a listen.
18: Thank you for coming.
19: James Anderson, 40-year resident of Saanich, longtime civic advocate. I'm here in despair, disappointment, confusion, anger, and sadness.
0: Okay.
19: The cause of municipal reform has been before us for more than a decade, and on numerous occasions, the resident voters of not only Saanich, but other municipalities have expressed considerable concern of the need for municipal reform and supported it. And once again, and after a decade, we're now back to square one. You have now, in March of 2022, you collectively with the province basically agreed on a study process. And
0: this was the Citizens Assembly that would eventually report its findings in July of 2025.
19: Eventually, money was secured. You hired contractors to go about doing a job. But you seem to have now changed the course, or you have reneged on the commitments that were expressed in that letter. Now, some will argue that the CA process and the MNP pro report were done, were adequate, and the CA process should consider move forward to a referendum. Yet 3 days ago, we received public notice that things had changed. We learned...
0: Oh, somebody's calling a point of order. Is it Natalie Chambers who just so happens to think that what the province did is okay?
19: That the mayor...
20: Mr. Anderson could please lower his voice. It's hard on me. Thank you.
21: Could you please lower your tone? Thank you.
0: Okay.
19: And we have now learned on very short notice, including a weekend, just before the summer break.
0: They're in a big chamber. The guy can't raise his voice to make sure he's heard.
19: That the whole process is now up. What the hell happened?
0: It's a fair question. And I cannot think of any good reason, regardless of what your position is on whether or not the Citizens Assembly produced enough information. And by the way, I'm on the side saying that we needed more before we could give informed consent. That's my position. So no, I don't want to be called a hypocrite because of that. On the other hand, though, I said that in July of last year, of 2025. Why did we have to wait until we were almost in July of 2026 for the government to break the bad news to everybody else only 4 months before an election? I cannot think of any good reason for that, aside from ambushing the pro-amalgamation side so that it didn't have the time and resources necessary to organize against the government and oppose it. But I digress. This was Saanich Mayor Dean Murdoch on with our own Ryan Price earlier today.
22: I'm doing well, Ryan. How are you?
23: I'm doing all right. Although, you know, I've been having this conversation as long as I have been working in the news and Victoria. Amalgamation is just one of those things we always talk about. It kind of sounds like we're not over yet because we've got the situation where it's going to come up again on the ballot, but in a non-binding way. That's what we've heard from the province, and that's what we've heard from Saanich this week as this came up. So maybe just set this up for us. What was decided at Saanich Council on Monday?
22: Yeah, so as you said, this one goes way back. In fact, amalgamation has been a topic that's been discussed around here, I think, as long as there have been local governments on the South Island. We had a citizens' assembly that convened over the course of several weeks this term. It was a 48-member citizen-appointed appointed citizen-led panel that came up with a recommendation that Victoria and Saanich should amalgamate. Both our two communities had committed to putting whatever they recommend to a referendum. When we received the results from the Citizens Assembly, we went to the minister, who's responsible for municipalities, to say, we would like your blessing to have a binding referendum on whether or not Saanich and Victoria should amalgamate. And the minister's response surprised us. Additional requirements that we had not previously been made aware of, including more financial analysis and consultation with First Nations before she'd approve a binding referendum, but did tell us we'd be free to do a non-binding referendum, which our staff are calling a public opinion question.
0: A public opinion question.
22: And that question, which council approved on Monday night, will be, do you support Saanich and Victoria becoming one municipality?
23: But when that vote happens, that vote doesn't mean it's going to happen. It's just, like you said, more of a gauge of opinion rather than a vote that'll have any actual effect.
0: But here's the problem. We're already seeing indications that Saanich might treat the no vote as binding, even though the yes side won't be, which shouldn't be true, but might be.
22: Yeah, the effect would be that if it's supported, then we will proceed with undertaking, satisfying the requirements that the minister has set out, including the financial implications and analysis of the two communities becoming one. The province has said that they'll be responsible for First Nations engagement to understand what a new structure of a local government on the South Island would mean for the...
0: I'm sorry, but this is just never going to happen. The more I think about this, oh yeah, we're going to solve the reconciliation question two before we fairly figure out how much governance input the Esquimalt and Songhees should have as well. Actually, no, it would be the five Wasanich peoples on the peninsula as well. So you'd have seven different indigenous nations that need to be incorporated potentially. Actually, I'm trying to, because I don't know where the traditional territories begin and end in terms of the five peoples on the peninsula, the Wasanich peoples or the emerging peoples. It's a Senchothan word. It means the emerging peoples. It has to do with their creation myth. Sort of a long story. And how would that be incorporated into this? You could just see a situation where the province would say, well, while we have this governance model open, why don't we make some changes here and have some dedicated council seats just for the nations? They're doing that in the District 61 School Board of Education. So why wouldn't they do that with the larger municipalities? And then for those of you who've been following our District 61 coverage, the ward system that's being initiated that should, although it hasn't been approved yet, be implemented by this fall's election has municipal seats, and it has one seat each dedicated, one for the Esquimalt Kosapsin First Nation and one for the Songhees First Nation. Would any similar municipal amalgamation also contain dedicated seats only for voters who are members of the Esquimalt and Songhees First Nations? That would be a question that I really don't see us getting to a comfortable answer on anytime soon. And that would be a prerequisite for actually redoing these governments in the first place. We're not good at building. We're not good at creating things quickly. We are in this sort of endlessly intricate, detailed polishing phase of our society. While at the same time, the world is changing very quickly and we lack the ability to change to adapt with it. And that becomes clearer by the day as our various ossified apparatus of state lumber along, trying to be nimble when they simply can't because they're too old and too brittle to do so. At least that's one person's point of view. You don't have to agree with it. So we'll take a quick break. We'll hear the rest of it right after this.
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0: Well, Victoria Council spent most of their meeting that I was monitoring so far this morning freaking out over Ogden Point. Why? Long story. They're doing this modernization of their bylaw where they're trying to take 30 different zones and crunch it down to three with more than 600 industrial parcels across the city. And one of the geniuses noted that it might potentially at some point in future change the land use at Ogden Point, which of course made them all freak out because anything involving James Bay and any uses at Ogden Point that might offend any residents in James Bay, given the concerns that we already hear about cruise ships and emissions and whatnot, are likely or is likely to attract all sorts of unwanted attention close to the electorate. So when last I checked in, and I'm not sure actually, they might still be in the middle of this right now. Should we check before we move on to the next thing? Because I don't want to mischaracterize the situation in case they actually have figured this out. But when I checked just a few moments ago, they were tripping over themselves, panicking, trying to cut Ogden Point out of their vast, complete modernization plan for all industrial zones in the city because they were worried about how it might be interpreted in terms of potential land use changes there that staff said wouldn't happen, but they were worried the public might think would happen anyway. Let's hit play and see what they're doing.
5: Offer maybe to the mayor, but what was the point of the citizens' assembly?
0: Oh, amalgamation started.
6: I think that's probably not a question that staff.
0: So they must have gotten that issue settled. I'm not sure what they did. They were going to remove the Ogden Point and then move the rest of it forward. I guess we'll have to see what that was later. Let's listen now because this is amalgamation.
6: Should be required to ask, but certainly my understanding of the purpose of the Citizens' Assembly was to put a fairly rigorous analysis, research, and discussion with the help of a variety of different experts and as well as citizen representatives to look at, if I believe the expression of the brain was the pros and cons of amalgamation for both municipalities. And so they were charged with looking at what would be possible and positive and what would be possible and perhaps more negative, and to conclude with a recommendation, if they could conclude with a recommendation to both municipalities as to what the next steps would be, and that would be the outcome of placing something on the ballot that seeks further direction on whether or not there's an interest in merging the two municipalities. There is certainly, I would say, a high degree of expectation that whatever they resolved would have been very thorough in its research and analysis, and that it would result in some recommendation that...
0: Kara Donna criticized the output as not containing enough information back in July of last year when it happened, for those of you who don't know the context. So he's sort of being affirmed by this.
6: Should be taken... very seriously and respectfully, and that the two municipalities would then determine next steps. It is my understanding that the Citizens' Assembly was assured and counted on the fact that should they have made a recommendation, that both municipalities would place that recommendation on a ballot, should that be the next logical step.
5: Okay, thanks, Mayor. I'll have a referral motion later when it comes to it.
6: Okay.
0: Oh, good, a preview.
6: Very good. Councillor Hammond with questions.
7: Thanks, Mayor. I've got some pretty simple questions. What happens if we vote this down?
6: Well, that's an interesting question for both staff and council. I would suggest that if either or both, rather, I think it would have to be both. The second one is contingent on the first, obviously. But if the first one is rejected, then I suspect my interpretation of that would be nothing would happen. And there would be nothing on the fall ballot with regard to a merger question. Mr. Kingsley, would you agree with that?
8: Through you, Mayor, essentially, yes. We would, part of the intention of having this report in front of council is we are in a place where we feel we need further direction from council on how it wishes to proceed, particularly with in regards to the upcoming election and the ballot.
6: Right. Councillor Hammond?
7: Thanks. And so if, let's say, this is voted down, presumably council can then say we want to work with the province to come up with a binding question. Would that be correct?
6: Mr. Kingsley?
8: Through you, Mayor, that's certainly a plausible alternative that council could direct us to do. The province at least did lay out in the letter what
0: All we have to do is solve reconciliation first. It'll be fine.
8: And broadly speaking, the steps that they were looking for in order to be comfortable authorizing a question at some time in the future.
6: So in a nutshell, yes, Councillor Hammond, if number one is not supported, number two becomes redundant, and then we would need to provide some other direction to staff.
7: Okay. And this might be my last question, Mayor, but are we able to, between now and a reasonable time to put this, or to prepare this for the ballot, are we able to tell the province that we will only accept a binding question?
0: Okay, I'm sorry. Let's listen to what staff says to that.
6: I think there's two parts of that question, if I understood them. One is the technical aspect of how much time is needed by staff to actually prepare any question for this fall's ballot. So I'll turn that part to Mr. Kingsley.
8: Through you, Mayor, just focusing on that question that posed, we noted in the report that we believe it's unlikely, given the conditions that they've laid out, and just given how late we are in the timeline, we think it's extremely unlikely that we would be able to fulfill those conditions in time for the 2026.
0: I think it's unlikely they could fulfill those conditions for the 2030 and 2034 elections as well, but he's not saying that.
8: General local election. It is possible that it could be fulfilled for sometime between this election and the next, or possibly in the future.
0: Yeah, note even the possibly. He's not even guaranteeing they could get it done by 2030.
6: Just to add to that, Councillor, I think it's fairly clear in the Minister's letter that the expectations that have been set out around the work that would be required in order to enable the Minister to endorse a, quote, binding question, it would be impossible to complete that in time for 2026. The question remains live whether it was even possible for 2030, but it's certainly not for 2026.
7: Thanks very much, Mayor.
0: Okay, so we're going to take a quick break, but first of all, and this is live, so we're going to miss what they say while we're in the commercial, but we'll resume as soon as we're back. Here's what I want us to think about. How is it true that Victoria's staff and seemingly everyone around that table says, well, you know, there's so much work that is still done, we can't even promise that this would be done in time for 2030. Meanwhile, Saanich is so surprised and so blindsided that it's not done for 2026. See, we're already starting to see inconsistencies here as to who should have known what and when. It's difficult to tell exactly why that might be. I'm just finding it difficult to reconcile the differences where Victoria's staff seems to be of the opinion where, no, there's no way it'll be done for 2026. We can't even guarantee it would be done for 2030. Maybe, but who knows? It could be after that. Meanwhile, Sanders is like, oh, we're all shocked. We thought we could get this done right now. Why? Why is there such a divergence of views there, we wonder to ourselves? Anyway, quick break. More after this.
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0: Prime Minister Mark Carney told a press conference earlier today that the government of Canada had not done the best job explaining its plan to convert vacant condos that have been building up in Vancouver into affordable housing. Yeah, I'll say we discussed that on the show earlier this week. We'll analyze the remarks that the Prime Minister gave as well as attempt to discern what additional details might be forthcoming on this plan. If you missed our show last week, the too long didn't read version is that I argued that we knew next to nothing about what the details of this plan would be. Accordingly, we had no idea what sorts of impacts it would have, good or bad. We needed to know more. A lot of folks engaging in speculation and imagination on the internet. That's fine. That's normal. Unfortunately, that's just part of our discourse. Whereas I looked at it and I went, I have no idea what this even is. Is it a bailout? Is it something else? And the numbers will matter greatly. And the numbers were the thing in terms of price that we didn't have. Meanwhile, Victoria Council currently debating what to do about getting news from the province that Saanich called a surprise, but Victoria seems much less surprised to receive. Why? Because the Citizens Assembly process, gathering information on regional amalgamation, at least between Victoria and Saanich, that produced a report last July, apparently didn't do enough of a job for the province to consider it adequate for a ballot question to be binding this fall. All right, so what does Victoria do with that? Do they have a sort of pretend question where people can vote, but it won't really matter, just so they can express a wish or an opinion? Saanich essentially decided to do that earlier this week. What will Victoria do? We don't know yet. Let's keep listening.
8: Activate that process, but there's nothing that we can...
0: Kirk Kingsley, he's the city clerk for the city of Victoria.
8: Rely on to legally obligate it to continue, to my knowledge.
0: For those of you who don't know what the clerk is, he's the guy who knows how everything works, all the rules, all the procedures. If council has any questions about how things work or what to do, they ask him.
5: So if there were to be additional research and consultation...
0: That's Councillor Jeremy Caradonna, for those of you who don't know the voices yet.
5: And what would be... How would we possibly ensure continuity of that work? Because a different government...
0: Caradonna's right. The Citizens Assembly has disbanded as far as I know, so you'd have to have a second Citizens Assembly convened, and to try to extend the work of the original Citizens Assembly, it's not practical, it's not reasonable. And pro-amalgamation advocates who think that the province is essentially ambushing them with this, the more I think about it, the more I think they're right.
5: Their entity would then be picking up the baton that was left by the Assembly.
6: Correct. Kingsley, when you have a
0: moment. He's got a point.
6: That's okay, yes.
0: It's not often I say Caradonna has a point.
6: Issues this morning.
8: Apologies, Mayor, just some problems with the mic again. If I understood the question, as for continuity, I think it would depend on why that those activities would be continuing. But again, I think it really depends on the goal, why council would want us to in any way try and seek that those activities to continue. As the report outlines, the province has complete discretion over whether or not to restructure local governments. It could at any time, without any process, direct and order municipalities to undertake a referendum to do so, or I'm not aware of anything necessarily precluding them from changing legislation if they wish and just doing it themselves without.
0: This is the other problem. We talked about District 61, the school board earlier. The province should have supreme sovereign authority over all issues that lower governments deal with. The school board being unfired after going to court to get their jobs back is one of the first precedent-setting incidents that I have seen recently that would suggest the alternative, even though there was no court finding. It was the province politically retreating and withdrawing their case before a judge could tell them one way or the other.
8: Without municipal involvement at all.
5: Okay. Is there precedent for a non-binding amalgamation referendum in this province?
0: What does that mean?
6: Yes.
0: It's not a referendum if it's not binding.
6: Many.
0: You can have a question that's not binding, but if it's a referendum, it's binding, isn't it?
5: In recent...
0: That's a contradiction.
5: Times, at least.
1: Through the mayor, I believe there is examples of it. I think...
0: What?
1: The last amalgamation that occurred of Abbotsford in the 90s actually had some community opinion questions that led.
0: Okay, well, that's different, though. That's not a referendum. That's the province doing something on advisement after a non-binding question.
1: To an official one later on.
6: More recently, actually, and quite recently, there's been the amalgamation of Okanagan Falls with its surrounding neighborhoods, which is slightly different, but certainly there have been a number of, I guess, what you would call community opinion questions posed over the last number of years throughout the province.
5: So then I guess the question is, why are some of these referenda binding and others not?
0: There's no such thing as a non-binding referendum. That's a contradiction.
6: Mr. Kingsley.
8: Through you, Mayor, the distinction would really be the provincial government.
6: Yes.
5: Okay.
0: Because it's not a referendum if it's not binding. It's the provincial government deciding to do something after they see an opinion. That's different.
5: And just one last question for me. What is the difference, someone asked me, what's the difference between this potential referendum and the Crystal Pool borrowing referendum? How do they differ?
0: The law!
6: Mr. Kingsley?
8: They differ quite largely in the sense that the Crystal Pool referendum was a process laid out in legislation under which if council wished to borrow and gain authorization to adopt a bylaw to borrow, it had to be done in that manner.
0: Oh, I wonder if he's going to take this, though, and extend the financial implications to a referendum to amalgamation, arguing that it's an even larger obligation than borrowing for the Crystal Pool.
8: As specified in...
0: Because the people of Saanich didn't get to vote in the Crystal Pool referendum. If Victoria and Saanich amalgamate now, they will get the debt without the vote.
8: In the legislation.
0: Maybe I'm giving Caradonna too much credit, but I wonder if that's where he's going.
8: The difference this is that the municipality... If I back up a bit... In the previous example with Crystal Pool, the municipality can actually initiate that itself, and it does not need any provincial authority to initiate it, to begin it. In this example, the province is completely the authority that has discretion over whether this takes place or not, including the process that it wishes any other parties in other than itself or including itself to follow to grant that.
5: I mean, and sorry, there is one follow-up. And given that we're not the decision-maker here, is there any reason that this referendum couldn't be hosted as part of a provincial election?
0: Huh. Where is he going?
5: Since they're the decision-maker?
0: Why? Caradonna has strategy in his questioning. I know there's lots of people that like to, you know, make fun of him and whatnot. He is a smart guy. It's what he does with those gifts that I'm often critical of. I'm trying to figure out where he's going here.
5: Couldn't this be on a provincial ballot?
6: Mr. Kingsley?
8: Through you, Mayor, I'm not aware of the province ever doing it in that way before, and perhaps Mr. Nichols can fill in any information if he recalls ever knowing the province doing it that way before. We only have the information before us, which is the past examples we have, particularly the most recent past examples where the province did authorize a referendum.
0: This debate is going very differently than the Saanich debate did earlier this week. The Saanich debate was largely about how disappointed and betrayed everybody felt. This one is much more probing in terms of potential alternatives, which I find interesting.
6: Mr. Nichols?
1: Through the mayor, it's never been done before. I don't want to say if it's possible or not because it hasn't been done before and have not had any discussions with the province around something like that. I do know that the Local Government Act is very specific that that there must be a vote in each municipality. So, maybe it's possible, but there would have to be, it'd be a bit complicated when you look at provincial ridings versus municipal boundaries and things like that. That's just my first thought in my head.
5: Right. The ridings.
0: I hadn't thought about that.
5: Boundaries of the ridings probably don't line up.
0: Because Victoria, Swan Lake and Saanich South have a border, and I'm pretty sure that border is actually in Saanich. If you go to north, where the north border is for Saanich with central Saanich, I'm pretty sure the Saanich North and the Islands border is actually somewhere in Saanich. So how would you capture the Saanich municipal residents who reside in Saanich North and the Islands without accidentally capturing Sydney, Central Saanich, North Saanich?
5: Okay, I'll leave my questions there. Thanks, Mayor.
6: Any other questions? Just checking online. Nope. All right, I am going to move the two...
0: Wow, this is a remarkably short debate.
6: ...recommendations on the screen and see if there is a seconder.
0: What does it say?
6: Thank you, Councillor Coleman, for seconding that.
0: Show us
6: I'm
0: the
6: also
0: screen.
6: Keenly aware that it is eight okay, minutes until our lunch break.
0: Oh, come on. They're going to go for lunch?
6: I suspect that this is going to...
0: Oh, it's time for snack. We can't make a decision right now.
6: ...take a significantly longer period of time than 8 minutes. So I'm going to suggest that I'm going to make some preliminary comments on why I think that these are the appropriate recommendations to move us forward. But I may or may not be finished by that time.
0: It's basically a carbon copy of what Saanich moved earlier this week.
6: Or I may reserve the right to make some concluding comments after everyone else speaks. So from my perspective, this is a fairly straightforward issue with regard to these particular recommendations. It is not about the outcome of a referendum or a community question or whatever you want to call it on the amalgamation of Saanich and Victoria.
0: This is exactly
6: this
0: what she
6: for me
0: said.
6: This
0: is almost exactly what she said 13 years ago. It's not about how you feel about amalgamation. It's about how you feel about the question.
6: Entirely about Victoria City Council's commitment to the public and to the Citizens Assembly that should they arrive at a recommendation that...
0: Oh, come on. We're making about an obligation to the Citizens Assembly? Well, we pulled you folks out here to advise us. We might as well just completely remake society the way you think.
6: ...that required endorsement by the public that we would place a question on the next available civic election ballot.
0: Marian Alto lives in Saanich, by the way, or at least she did during the last election campaign. It became an issue because her opponent, Stephen Andrew, kept bringing it up because he lived in Victoria and she didn't. They both wanted to be the mayor of Victoria. Marian Alto, if she became the mayor of an amalgamated super municipality, could conceivably live and govern in the same municipality.
6: The Citizens Assembly did, in my view, a remarkable amount of work. There are hundreds, in fact, thousands of pages of materials available in the public domain. They had an independent technical advisory committee that worked with them. They had a very eclectic group of 48 people who comprised the assembly itself, who were selected from both Saanich and Victoria, looking at demographics, geography, backgrounds, representation, a whole host of thresholds in order to make it a truly eclectic group of people that, as much as any group can possibly be, was representative of the two communities. Slightly more of whom came from Saanich than Victoria, representing the split in our existing populations. As a result of all of that work, the Assembly remarkably, and I will say I was stunned that they came up with a recommendation that suggested that the advantages to both municipalities would be enhanced if they were in fact one.
0: Oh yeah, just so surprised this thing that we've been fighting for a decade might be a good idea.
6: I've often told the humorous tale that when I was asked to attend their announcement at the end of their process, I did so having no idea what they were going to recommend because Mayor Murdoch and I were very clear and having absolutely no influence over the process whatsoever.
0: Especially when it, you know, goes the same way that the advocacy that we've been doing for who knows how long.
6: We went to their opening meeting, wished them well, and then disappeared.
0: Nobody can prove we had anything to do with this.
6: And at the
0: we say, rebutting an accusation that hasn't been made.
6: The end, when I was asked to attend and the announcement was made, My first comment to the media
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6: was,
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22: From the National Newsroom of the Canadian Press, I'm Rob Westgate. Foreign Affairs Minister Anita Anand is meeting with her Turkish counterpart in Ottawa today. This coming ahead of a NATO summit next month in Turkey's capital of Ankara.
23: Turkish Foreign Affairs Minister Hakan Fidan is visiting Toronto and Ottawa after pitching a strategic partnership with Canada. Turkey is a military ally to Canada by virtue of its NATO membership, and Fidan has echoed Canada's argument that Europeans should complement the military alliance without duplicating the work of NATO. Canada and Turkey are not particularly close, with some strain caused by various geopolitical issues. Diana Musina, The Canadian Press.
22: Prime Minister Mark Carney is heading to the Calgary Stampede next week with a simple message. Quitting Canada will not be the magic wand that separatists think it is. Carney, taking questions from reporters in Ottawa yesterday, says Alberta's vote comes when Canada is trying to be seen as a stable, reliable international trading partner. Opposition Conservative leader Pierre Poilievre says Albertans need to be given hope that life can become better in the country.
24: The thing is happening, but we have to deal with it. At the end of the day, I wish it weren't happening, but it is, and I'm going to make the case for Canada.
22: Poilievre, who represents the rural Alberta riding of Battle River Crowfoot, added that he will be making the case for Confederation right across the province throughout the summer. As Ontario awaits a promised infusion of federal cash for the National Child Care Program, one prominent expert argues the province should focus on creating more new spaces than hitting a $10 a day target.
25: Federal Jobs and Families Minister Patty Haidu announced an additional $5.4 billion last week for provinces and territories, roughly a two-year boost to push for the goal line of $10 a day child care and hundreds of thousands of new spaces. Ontario-based child care policy expert Gordon Cleveland says expanding the system's capacity to serve more families is the more urgent need. A proponent of a universal child care system, Cleveland says its success largely depends on its growth. Operators have said one of the largest barriers to expanding more quickly is staff shortages. John Kennedy, The Canadian Press.
22: Everywhere in Venezuela, neighbors have been helping one another dig through the rubble of collapsed structures in an effort to find any survivors following a pair of massive earthquakes. Officials say more than 230 people have been killed and thousands left injured. The back-to-back quakes, measuring 7.2 and 7.5, hit Wednesday and were among the strongest in more than a century. Canada is sending financial relief to the country to help mitigate the damage to life and limb. Global Affairs Canada says $5 million in emergency funding will help provide food, clean water, sanitation, health care, and emergency logistics. Agency officials say there are 740 Canadians registered in the South American country, and so far, there have been no reports of any Canadian injuries. This is the Canadian Press. In sports, Australia and Paraguay are capping off their group stage schedule with a 0-0 draw at the FIFA World Cup. The Socceroos clinched a spot in the knockout round with a point, and Paraguay will likely advance too. Ecuador, Turkey, the Ivory Coast, and the Netherlands each earned victories earlier in the day. Now over to the MLB, where the Toronto Blue Jays have company in the race for the final wild card spot in the American League. Texas held on for a 6-5 victory over Toronto to move into a tie with the Blue Jays. The Houston Astros and the Athletics are also in that four-way virtual tie. Kevin Gausman gave up 6 earned runs for Toronto in the contest. And finally, in the CFL, the Edmonton Elks have won three straight games to open the season for the first time since 2017. TJ Luther caught an 8-yard touchdown pass late in the fourth quarter of Edmonton's 23-18 victory over Winnipeg. The Blue Bombers, they are 1-2 on the still very young CFL season. From the Canadian Press, I'm Rob Westgate.
7: Two new movies are not expected to defeat Toy Story 5 at the box office this weekend. DC Studios' Supergirl is looking to make between $47 to $50 million in its first weekend in theaters. Meanwhile, Jackass Best and Last is looking to bring $10 to $12 million in its debut. Both will fall behind the latest Toy Story, which is expected to make $80 to $90 million in its sophomore outing.
9: Been together having four seasons brunch.
7: HBO Max debuting a new documentary series surrounding rapper Jay-Z. The 8-part series titled Jay-Z and 8 will feature Rick Rubin interviewing the performer about his music, lyrics, life experiences, and creative process. Rubin previously produced Jay-Z's song 99 Problems for his 2003 project, The Black Album. A release date for the series has not been given, but is slated to be out this fall.
10: You want me to be everything except a human being.
7: Lizzo's new album, B, isn't off to a big start. According to Luminate, the total first week units came in at less than 3,000, leaving her off the Billboard chart. Doja Cat is slamming the use of AI after alleged song leaks. In a post on X, the singer writing, "All of those songs that are leaking that they're saying are mine are AI." She also said she's disappointed that people believe the leaked songs are hers. Doja Cat hasn't released any new singles in 2026. That's entertainment. I'm Jennifer Polsoni.
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0: All right, as we go back to the City of Victoria live stream. Nope, committee's in recess, it says, until 1 o'clock. Their current item, Victoria Saanich amalgamation, after the mayor talked about how it almost sounded like she was arguing that there's an obligation that they have to the Citizens Assembly, where, oh, it would be such a shame for the Citizens Assembly to do all that work and then not put a question on a ballot, which is sort of odd, because it's kind of weird how they would frame it that way. But what are they supposed to do, right? But we've already seen a remarkable difference in tone here. Saanich seemingly betrayed, seemingly upset, talking about how they're going to have a non-binding question. But if people vote no in the non-binding question, maybe it's time to retire the entire idea and not talk about amalgamation anymore. Whereas Victoria is seemingly probing for more options in terms of finding their way to a binding question, saying that they should put this on the ballot, the saying that it would show that there's a commitment or something or other. Like, I don't really see what the whole point of this is. But then again, I don't see what the point of a whole lot of things that municipal councils have been doing over the past couple of years are. Why? Because of provincial intervention. This is a growing theme that I'm noticing in a lot of the coverage that we've been doing. I didn't plan to have it be this way, but it keeps coming up. What's the issue? The City of Victoria is just one example of yet another municipal government. Saanich is among them. North Saanich is among them. The school boards and school districts are among them, where the province exercises its authority to ultimately just tell the lower levels of government what they're going to do. And that comes up against the democratic will of what the people in those areas or school districts or whatever actually wanted, and how the politicians at the smaller tables, municipal, school district, or otherwise, react is itself becoming a story. We know what happened with School District 61. They planted their heels. They refused to move. They were intransigent, pugnacious. It got to the point where even I was calling on the province to fire them because of the escalating institutional harm that was happening in terms of the public's confidence being undermined in both the school district, the trustees, the provincial government, the police departments. Everybody was getting harmed in that escalating public relations brawl that hit a crescendo in January 2025, where the province brought peace to the situation by simply firing them, which I still think was doing them a kindness, whether they realized it and recognized it or not. Yes, I understand that they have their jobs back now. Nobody's kicked the SPLOs out of the schools and started a big, huge public blow-up fight yet, and hopefully nobody does in the next few months before the election, and hopefully they don't try to undo the electoral reform changes. It took well over a year to implement while they were gone. They still might try. We don't know. But the point that I'm trying to make here is that just because the province was in charge doesn't mean that the school board trustees didn't fight. They did. District 62, we saw very different adaptation earlier this week. Why province of British Columbia imposing all sorts of obligations without, at least in the view of some, providing enough money to meet the various obligations in School District 62, the Sooke School District, that Board of Trustees largely surrendering earlier this week, saying that they didn't feel good about what they were doing, how difficult it was, but the province provides money the way the province provides money, and there simply isn't enough to go around, so they have to eliminate some early childhood educator positions in their kindergarten classrooms, and they're going to start an auditing process for low-income families who claim fee waivers for their school bus program, because after they introduced the fee structure in 2024, 2 years ago, apparently it didn't occur to anybody that not everybody would just, at least hypothetically, pay the bill, that they might actually have to spend a little bit of money on enforcement and collections for those funds, which they're now finding out the hard way. By the way, staff estimate is it's going to be $10,000 to start to restructure the school bus fee collection program, as well as do the audits. There will be an ongoing cost to staff. It remains unclear at this time if any money will actually be saved through that. And that was one of the warnings. In fact, staff warned it might even make it worse because a bunch of people out there didn't realize how easy it was to just claim bus fee waivers beforehand without there being any additional questions asked or any follow-up, might find out about that. And you might actually create more instances of people seeking fee waivers than you had before by raising awareness of the issue by making the change itself. So anyway, District 62 might be in a very difficult situation, but they canceled their August meeting right before school starts in the fall anyway, so which we're told is a coincidence, I suppose. But the point that I'm trying to make is the province got blamed there, but the district wasn't going to put up a fight. Only one of them,

0: under objection, falling in line with the province. So, two different school boards, two different examples. One of them fought the province, got fired. The other one surrendered to the province. Things going forward, that's ultimately a choice that the electorate will judge for better or for worse. North Saanich, Peter Jones, mayor, on earlier this week. The housing advisor has delivered recommendations. The minister is issuing directives for what the municipality must do. Will we see North Saanich fight back with respect to the province, or will it surrender like the Sooke School District trustees did and simply say, oh, well, David Eby's in charge. We have to do what he says, even if we know that it's wrong for our residents who vote for us. We don't know yet. That council is going to be discussing that. It's actually on their agenda for Monday night. I was looking at it last night in terms of changes that might happen. If we look at any number of different municipal tables, Oak Bay, of course, comes up. The housing advisor was deployed to Oak Bay. Council, of course, put up somewhat of a display fighting back, but they ultimately did comply, and they delegated what they called minor variances to their staff, which was something that the province recommended. But ultimately, the story of the 2026 municipal election is becoming one of what did these elected officials do at lower levels of government when the province ordered or compelled them to do something they disagreed with. And depending on which government we're talking about, there are different items on offer to the electorate, even though you can make a very logical and pragmatic argument that none of it meant a thing, that it was all just signaling. What did you do while the government forced you to do something suddenly matters. And ultimately, I'm not even sure how that will go with the voters. I don't know how many people are going to show up at the ballot box, stand in line, put an X or a tick or whatever it is beside somebody's name because of how they symbolically resisted a provincial government doing something that the voters disagreed with. We ultimately don't know what the answer to that question yet. This is the latest example where the province said you couldn't have your binding referendum on amalgamation. How did each of the municipalities involved, Saanich and Victoria, respond? Saanich has already chosen to respond by putting the question on the ballot anyways, even though it's not binding. Victoria may also choose to put a ballot question on offer this fall, even though it also won't be binding. How will people react to that? We honestly don't know. Why does it even matter? You know, like, why are we having a question that we've already decided will not be binding? Sometimes I feel like we're just bored and need something to do all day. So we convince ourselves as to the ultimate lack of futility in these things, even though when we step back and we take a look at the fruits of our labors over decades in the case of the amalgamation movement, you have to say, looks pretty bleak. Anyway, just something to think about. So we'll see what happens when Victoria Council gets back from their lunch break and ultimately what decision they decide to put a question that ultimately won't matter one way or the other, hypothetically at least, on the ballot this fall. We'll take a quick break, though. I want to hear what Mark Carney had to say earlier today about this quickly snowballing out of control, unpopular, what some are calling condo bailout program. Did he acknowledge that it hadn't been explained very well? Well, I sure hope so. That'd be a start. But what are the details and how can he explain what this program might or might not do? We'll hear what he had to say right after this.
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6: We talked about this on the show earlier this week. I know there's a lot of folks out there opining on what is being called by some a bailout to condo developers in Vancouver. And if I can just be frank with everybody as an aside here, I cannot think of a more politically radioactive idea. Like, oh my God, really? That's like the blue paint that explodes out of the bang machine when somebody's trying to tear it out of the wall and stains you so that even if you manage to get away from that very unfortunate incident, everybody around you knows that something happened where you were doing something that you weren't supposed to do. That's the political metaphor of anybody who gets involved with anything that is seen to financially benefit in any way whatsoever the developer industry and the development industry in the midst of a housing crisis. Look, I'm not saying that I subscribe to that view necessarily. I'm just saying that all of us should be adult enough to realize that it's out there. Anything that benefits the developers, not only does that blow up in your face, but it stains you for a while in terms of public opinion. Now, that said, I also pointed out on the show earlier this week that we don't know what the actual supposed prices would be for these distressed assets, these half of the unsold condos that are supposedly, cheaper than otherwise would be in Vancouver. But the Conservatives have made a lot of hay out of this, and that's their job. There's Majesty's loyal opposition, and they're pointing out a clear vulnerability in terms of the Government of Canada's policies. Among the vulnerabilities, though, is that we don't actually know what the policy is. And that was the argument that I made earlier this week, is you can call this a bad policy. I'm not even calling it a policy yet, because the details that we would need to determine what it would actually do haven't been released. What prices would be charged on these condos? How would they be selected? It's being supposed that half of the empty condos in Vancouver could be converted into affordable housing. Okay, which half? Is there going to be preference given to those that are all in one building together? These questions did not have answers. And accordingly, while a lot of folks were running with this, I was sitting here looking at it going, well, like, I don't even know what they announced here. I don't even know how to assess it because we don't even know what it would be necessarily. We replayed the part of the press conference where Mark Carney talked about it on the show earlier this week. And while there were some details about, I think it was innovative financial instruments or something akin to that, that could be interpreted all sorts of ways. So anyway, Mark Carney got asked about it today, and he admitted government Canada did not do a particularly good job explaining it. This is a bit of the press conference that was held earlier today with Prime Minister Mark Carney. He did talk about the Build Canada program or Build Canada Homes.
7: Transportation corridors. In less than a year, Build Canada Homes has already committed to building more than 11,000 new affordable homes through 14 different partnerships, with 4,500 homes either already under construction or about to break ground within the next 3 months.
6: Now, I know you're saying, wow, Adam, 4,500 homes, that sounds like a lot of homes. Where is that in the scale in terms of where we need to be? During the campaign, it was made clear that Canada, a country that right now builds about 250,000 new homes a year, of coast to coast to coast, needed to double that. So the amount of extra homes over and above what we were otherwise building needed to be about 250,000 per year. You just heard him say that they've done 4,500 out of the 250,000 an extra that aspirationally we would like to build, just to give you a sense of the enormous scale of the task at hand.
7: We're reducing the cost of buying and building homes.
6: That's great. Lower taxes, get rid of red tape, let the private market do what it does. That's generally good advice. But that's not what was pitched in terms of buying empty condos.
7: We eliminated the GST on homes worth up to $1 million for first-time buyers, and we signed new agreements with Ontario and British Columbia to cut development charges by up to 50%.
6: So anyway, I'm not going to bore you because he goes on and on and on about various things that he's done in his first year in office, which is great, which is fine, which is what we expect at a press conference. We're going to cut to the chase when the Globe and Mail asks him specifically about the proposed purchase of condominiums in British Columbia.
7: Yep.
8: Ooh, I want to go back to your announcement last week on buying the condo, the vacant units in BC. It's taken a lot of people by surprise. Some developers have said they didn't ask for this.
6: When the development community is saying we didn't ask for this, that should be a red flag.
8: There were, though, a lot of developers at your fundraiser in BC in February.
6: Oh, don't point that out.
8: February. Did anybody ask you for
6: this? The face that he made when she said that is interesting.
8: This from the development community?
7: First off, thank you for asking me that question, because not the last bit. I'll answer that last bit. But first off, no developer asked for this for me directly.
6: No developer asked for this from me directly, he adds. And that directly sort of makes me raise an eyebrow. And for those of you who've missed our previous coverage where we analyze political rhetoric, narrow denials from politicians usually merit more scrutiny where a broad categorical denial should be able to apply. When Mark Carney says, no developers asked me for this directly, and when he puts that directly on the end, you have to wonder why he couldn't just say that sentence without the word directly.
7: So that's a simple answer. But I want to go to the broader...
6: Because... Does that mean that he thinks that there was possibly a developer that did ask him for it indirectly? Like for him to put that extra specifier on there as part of his denial, that should raise our eyebrow here. And I'm not saying that necessarily happened, but if it didn't happen, he should just be able to give us a broad categorical denial, and he didn't. He made it very specific.
7: Issue. And I want to say up front, I don't think we've done, self-included, a particularly good job of rolling this out and explaining exactly what it is. So with your... indulgence. I'm going to say, I think it's important to say a few words of what this is and what this is.
6: I do too, because that was my critique earlier this week. Everybody's freaking out because there's ambiguity here. Understandably so. What is this we're talking about?
7: We start, as we always do, with Canadians. We don't start with developers. We don't start with what? Yes, it's great that there are developers and they build condos. What we care about is affordable housing, enough affordable housing, in this case, for the people of British Columbia. And, the province of British Columbia, which initiated the idea.
6: Red flag. You can always tell when something's not going well when the government of Canada, a proud partner with the province of British Columbia, says, by the way, this was David Eby's BC NDP government's idea, implying that all they did was say yes to something that they were asked to do, seemingly distancing themselves from public backlash here. That's the first time I've heard Mark Carney say, well, this is something that BC asked us to do. I've seen others online, though, emphasizing that earlier this week. And that in of itself is a tell.
7: Sees an opportunity, potentially given what's happening in that market, to convert some of these condos that are lying unsold to affordable housing, particularly rent-to-buy affordable housing.
6: What's the rent-to-buy affordable housing on a Vancouver condo, pray tell? How long does that amortize for?
7: For
6: Who's holding the loan for that? Who's underwriting? Like, there's so many questions that have no answers here.
7: Anticipate. So these are people, in many cases, young families, but people who don't have money for a down payment, but can build in that equity over time, rent to buy. So there's an opportunity there. You have a market in Vancouver, which is, particularly Greater Vancouver, Lower Mainland, which is, you know, absorption rates have moved down to about 60%. They've sort of averaged on 80% in a normal market. So in other words, there's more condos that are there. We're potentially.
6: That's the second time I've heard him lean heavily into potentially. They're already painting themselves in a skate patch here. They're saying this was David Eby's idea. We haven't explained it very well. This is potential. You can already see the feds getting ready to abandon this thing hypothetically and potentially.
7: Because it's a question of the actual transactions when and if they come.
6: And he's a banker. He knows that. He knows the numbers matter. He knows that feelings are all well and good for the world and for the voter. But in grown-up time, where you actually have to sign a check that either clears or doesn't clear, the numbers are all that matters.
7: Providing about 10% of the financing with the federal government.
6: Okay, so now it's providing about 10% of the financing the federal government. We're getting more details here, and this is not what it was deemed to be originally. This was not just the government buying these things out and then giving them away to people as BC Housing, supportive housing, or whatever.
7: For this, in a way that can make the transaction work. So it would be buying distressed condos. Of course, the developer is not going to admit that they're going to have distressed condos.
6: See, and he's smart. He gets it. He's understanding the contradictions in what's been pitched here. How do we select the condos?
7: Right, but we don't care about the developer. We care about the...
6: That's the second time he said it. Somebody's clearly sat him down. Make it clear that this isn't to help the developers.
7: Person, the family that can potentially move into the home.
6: See, that's the second time he's reminded us that he cares about people. He's worried that we might have forgotten in the past minute and a half.
7: So buying them at a discount at the right time, financing, terming that out, setting up a rent-to-own structure.
6: There's a million questions that are inherent in all of this. It's getting more complicated, not less.
7: For truly affordable housing. That's an opportunity. We will look at any opportunity across the country that gets more affordable housing to Canadians.
6: There we go. We're already painting ourselves yet another escape hatch. Did we say that we'd look into this because the BC government asked us to? We will look at any opportunity. And if BC asks us to look at this, of course we'll look at it. But he's leaned in to the word potentially multiple times now. He's said multiple times that it's not the developers they're trying to help. And he's emphasizing that we'll help anybody across the country, because that's the other one. If suddenly we're buying distressed condos in BC, what about Toronto? You don't think there's any distressed condos in Toronto?
7: Can't do it all, but where we see dislocation.
6: Can't do it all? Again, another thing he can point to for if this doesn't go forward.
7: Where we see opportunities where that's...
6: See, I have somebody texting me, what's the discount? We don't know. They haven't said that. That's one of the many, many, many, many, many details we would need to actually run the numbers and figure out what the market impacts of this would be. See, the economists can't even model this, because if you're going to model something, you need numbers. And they don't have any.
7: That's the best use of the dollar. We will look at that, and certainly when the province brings that and brings ideas and brings an opportunity.
6: When the province brings that! Note, he's blaming BC again!
7: Opportunity in a market where it's there. That makes sense to look at. There's no specific transaction. There's no specific contemplated transaction at this stage.
6: Oh my God! After everybody freaked out for an entire week, Carney says there's no specific transaction even contemplated at this stage.
7: But there is an opportunity, and if it's there, and you know,
6: I think the
7: issue will be if and when there are transactions.
6: This isn't even guaranteed to be going forward anymore, folks. We're watching this fall apart live. Well, actually, no, this wasn't live. This was earlier today, though.
7: And judge those transactions on the basis of the economics of that, not on the concept. So we haven't done a good job of, which is why one of the reasons why you're asking the question, of explaining all the economics.
6: Okay, thank you. I'm glad that somebody who actually knows how to run a business finally explained this to us, because it's not what we've been hearing and what we've seen debated online for the past week and a half. apparently it was a BC government idea about a broad concept that, yeah, might work if we can actually make the details work, but there's no actual transaction at this stage. There's no specific contemplated transaction at this stage. There's a wish, there's an aspiration, and a promise that the government will look at anything that is brought forward by any province if this goes forward. Mark Carney already making it clear this morning that it's not actually guaranteed. Now, I'm not going to say that this whole thing's falling apart before it even got off the ground, but what we're seeing would be highly consistent with many aspects of that scenario. You're going to hear the rest of what Prime Minister Mark Carney had to say about what started as a line that I wasn't quite sure how to interpret and has quickly snowballed into something very different. The supposed plan to bail out condo developers in Vancouver that suddenly isn't that necessarily, right after this break.
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10: 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Did you see that goal
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6: We'll get back to our analysis of the remarks that Prime Minister Mark Carney made this morning. A condo bailout? Not so fast. I heard a lot of potentialies and ifs in those remarks. We'll get to that coming up later on in the program. But for the moment, we're into the second half of our second hour on a Thursday at CFAX 1070. It means it's time for our regular segment, joined as always by barrister and solicitor with Mulligan Defense Lawyers. It's Legally Speaking on CFAX 1070 with Michael Mulligan. Afternoon, Michael. How are we doing?
20: Hey, good afternoon. I'm doing great. Always good to be here.
6: So I want to make sure I get these numbers right. It says after 5 days in the BC Court of Appeal with 45 lawyers, the certification of a class action by the province of BC over opioid treatment costs upheld? What's happening here?
20: So this all started a number of years ago in BC, and it's an effort by the province of British Columbia and other provinces and the federal government, indeed, to try to collect money from various companies involved with opioid marketing, sales, and distribution to pay for the costs incurred by government for treating people with issues that have been caused by that. And the core of it is a claim that the manufacturers of opioids marketed and promoted them when they were aware, marketed and promoted them claiming they were less addictive when they knew that that wasn't the case, and also alleging that the drugs were not appropriate or effective for treating many of the things they were being prescribed for. And in particular, it appears the claim is premised on an allegation that they would be perhaps appropriate for an acute pain, like you're recovering from surgery, but not the appropriate treatment necessarily for your sore back, for example. And so the claim itself is an interesting one. And for one of the reasons it's interesting is that British Columbia passed legislation allowing them to sue, which is sort of like writing your own rules and then engaging them to try to in the court case. Not a lot of plaintiffs in court cases get to write all of the rules surrounding their litigation and then engage in the litigation.
16: Yeah.
20: But that's what's going on here. We have in BC an act called the Opioid Damages and Healthcare Cost Recovery Act. And it's designed to make it easier for the province to sue all of the various manufacturers and generic manufacturers and distributors and so on. It does a whole bunch of things. Like, for example, they've waived all limitation. They've waived the Limitation Act for themselves, right? That's sure convenient if you're a plaintiff. And they've also set out in that legislation rules about how damages can be calculated, specifying that the province can collect sort of aggravate damages based on things done to a variety of other people. So they've written a rule book kind of favoring themselves in bringing this claim, which is, I suppose, one thing listeners should reflect upon would be sort of the inherent fairness of writing your own rules and then using them to litigate. But that's what's going on here. And then in addition to that interesting legal premise, the province of British Columbia is also engaging in a class action, which is interesting. You don't see the government often trying to be a class member. And the proposed class would be like British Columbia, all the other provinces, and the federal government, right? So the province of British Columbia is bringing a class action where they're the plaintiff premised on the legislation that they passed to allow themselves to do this. So really interesting just in terms of the broad fairness questions. But on the other hand, this is something that, for example, has occurred already in the United States in a different format there. And there was not too long ago a large settlement. I think it was some $50 billion reached between various state and local governments suing their pharmaceutical and other manufacturers. So they've got this big chunk of change there in the United States. And this is, I guess, the Canadian effort to get some of that money from the drug companies as well. Now, as we talked about before, the battle in class action cases often has been focused on the issue of certification, like the issue of can this be a class action? And it is heavily litigated by defendants trying to avoid that, because in many cases, if you can stop the class action, you've got yourself a procedural advantage of every person who's, you know, coffee maker broke as to sue you individually, you're probably in pretty good shape in terms of how that litigation looks. And so there's lots of effort put into resisting certification applications.
16: Yeah.
20: And here, there had been a certification by the trial judge, and that's what was being appealed. And the appeal took, again, as you said at the outset, 5 days in the Court of Appeal with 45 lawyers showing up for every pharmaceutical manufacturer, distribution company, and generic manufacturer, everyone else doing everything they can to avoid that. And so what just came out yesterday was the decision from the Court of Appeal, which runs it's a long judgment, resolving the appeal, dismissing the appeal from the certification. And you can tell what the Court of Appeal is trying to send here is a message that this kind of an appeal should not be brought, really. And they pointed out that the issues in class action cases are really threefold. One, do you have common issues? Like, are there a group of people that really have the same issue that's being sorted out? Like, we all bought the same coffee maker, or all these provinces had to pay for opioid expenses? Then the next issue for a judge deciding that is a class action the sort of the best way to do it? Is that the preferable kind of forum for sorting out the issue? And then finally, jurisdictions or jurisdiction to do it. And the Court of Appeal pointed out here that the tests for certification are very well established, in part because they have been so resisted and hard fought for so many years. There's now quite clear authority from higher courts on what it takes to certify something. And so the Court of Appeal has taken pains here to point out that a appeal, like any appeal, is not a chance to just relitigate something. It's not a second kick at the can. It can't just be, I don't like what the judge did, I want to try again. And so that's why there's this concept of appellate deference, and the idea that, you know, when you're appealing something, it's intended to sort out mistakes. Judges make mistakes, like everyone does, not just a chance to do over because you don't like it. And so the Court of Appeal, I think, is very clearly, they say, look, the appellate standard of review is essential to discouraging this type of appeal. And so criticize the appeal here being brought as really an attempt to just relitigate what they lost at that first stage. And again, you know, you can have your own view about whether it's appropriate or fair that you have the plaintiff writing specific legislation allowing the claim and then bringing the claim. There's real scope for that. But, you know, that's not for judges. That's a policy choice, right? The judges are there to apply the law, not to assess, is that a good idea or should you be doing that? Right, that's a political issue or an issue for the voters, I guess. If this is a topic somebody's voting on, maybe not. I guess the other broad public policy thing to think about is that, well, this case is unlikely to get, if it was to succeed and there's been some multi-billion-dollar award made, because in, you know, factors including the unpopularity of large drug manufacturers and the fact that, for example, in the United States, a similar claim was brought and settled, something the Court of Appeal also pointed out here, saying, hey, look, these issues have been litigated already in other forums, other jurisdictions. Much of this, again, is sort of rehashing things that have already been considered in other forums. But I guess we would have to consider, if you have legislation that gets too far out on a limb, like let's say British Columbia were to pass legislation that said, you know, the province of British Columbia can sue an AI company for some harm, and the province of British Columbia can get all the cash from the claim, and there's no limitation period, and it's to be assumed that, you know, AI companies are all harmful and cause people to commit crimes.
16: Yeah.
20: And then use that to sue and get some $50 billion judgment against a bunch of U.S. AI companies. The likely outcome of that would really be probably some equivalent piece of legislation in the U.S. just saying Canadian judgments are not enforceable in the great state of Texas
16: or
20: California or anywhere. And so care has to be exercised, because good luck trying to collect from some of these companies, and that only kind of works on the basis of sort of interjurisdictional cooperation, on the basis that you're getting fair judgments and so on out of other places. If there's some smell that, you know, for example, some other upstart country is, you know, trying to, you know, collect money in an unfair way, you could just imagine if somebody came waving around the decision from the, you know, Democratic Republic of the Congo, saying that, you know, some large BC company has to pay them billions of dollars for some harm caused in the Congo, you could well imagine the response being the no enforcement of the Democratic Republic of Congolese judgments in British Columbia Act. Thank you so much. And so that does lurk beneath the surface here. But leaving that legitimate longer-term concern aside, and leaving the broad fairness issues aside, the Court of Appeal had none of it, despite the 5 days of argument of the 45 lawyers arguing about all these things, pointing out that, look, the certification is not designed, you don't have to establish a case likely to succeed, it's not to be some higher standard, the jurisdiction is really clear in what has to be there, it's, look, common issues, preferable thing, jurisdiction, if so, it's certified. And so, you know, the Court of Appeal, I think, is trying to bed these things down, and it's hard to know what effect that will have, of course, when there are billions of dollars at stake. If there's some argument to be made, clearly here the large number of opioid manufacturers and distributors and so on have their arms and legs legally outstretched, trying to prevent themselves from being dragged into court with a very large judgment probably lurking on the other side of it, given it went helped along in no small part by the legislation that expressly allows for that. And so this didn't work in terms of appealing it. This will now go back presumptively and be a class action proceeding against all these people who, thanks to that legislation, are jointly and severally liable and have no limitation period applying to them, and who legislatively the provinces can collect from all of them for all these expenses. That's just all set out in law. And so either this will go back and be a trial, or perhaps, like eventually happened in the United States, there'll be some multi-billion dollar settlement. So that's what's going on in BC in the Court of Appeal. In terms of the efforts to get money out of opioid manufacturers in terms of health care expenses.
6: Michael Mulligan with Mulligan Defense Lawyers. Legally speaking, will continue right after this.
16: CFAX 1070 is proud to support the 42nd TD Victoria International Jazz Fest. 10 hot days and nights of the coolest music in town. 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
6: Coming up on CFAX, Prime Minister Mark Carney says it was the province of British Columbia which initiated the idea that some were criticizing as a condo bailout. Meanwhile, Premier David Eby at a press conference also today saying the federal government was enthusiastic about us announcing this before all the details were out, is the quote. In absence of the details, the Premier argued, though, to media, the plot has been lost a little bit there. What on earth is happening? We'll be getting to it right after the 1 o'clock news. Back to Legally Speaking, though, on CFAX 1070 with Michael Mulligan from Mulligan Defense Lawyers. Michael, what's up next on our agenda?
20: So next on the agenda is a BC case where the province of British Columbia, in the form of the Civil Forfeiture Office, is attempting to seize a 2015 Dodge Challenger.
6: Okay.
20: And so the reason I thought this was worth commenting on is it deals with some of the principles that apply with that legislation you should be aware of even if your Dodge Challenger isn't from 2015. Mm. Now, the background of this is that this legislation we have in BC that deals with civil forfeiture, permits the province of British Columbia to apply to seize property, which is an instrument of unlawful activity. And that term is defined to include property that is used to engage in unlawful activity. There's a few subsections to that. And then the unlawful activity can be an act or omission that is an offense under an Act of Canada or British Columbia. And that's really wide, right? It doesn't necessarily mean criminal activity. It could be a Motor Vehicle Act offense, for example. And in this particular case, the Dodge Challenger is alleged to have been instrument of unlawful activity in terms of some speeding and dangerous driving that occurred back in July of last year. And it's alleged that there were two incidents of driving in a dangerous way, including driving 100 kilometers in a 50 zone, failing to stop for the police, and then accelerating away. And then a few days after that, last July, a second allegation sometime after midnight on the Portman Bridge, the vehicle was going 153 kilometers an hour in a 90 zone and then failed to stop for the police on a second occasion. And so the police, smartly, did not engage in a high-speed chase across the Portman Bridge, but instead, later that morning, showed up wherever it was parked and towed the car away. Now, that's a smart choice, no accident. Now, the province has then brought an application to have the vehicle seized and sold for the benefit of the province. But the issue that arose here is an issue of what's to be done to preserve the car until you have a hearing into whether that should occur or not. Because ultimately, there'll need to be a trial to determine, first of all, is this an instrument of unlawful activity? And then some assessment as to whether it would be the interest of justice to have the vehicle sold for some or all of the proceeds to go to the province. But before that trial can occur, the car's got to be somewhere. And so this was an application brought by the Director of Civil Forfeiture, that's just a provincial entity, seeking to have the car sold so they didn't have to pay for the storage costs. And they were saying, well, you know, the cars go down in value. That's kind of common ground over time. I actually looked up on Auto Trader what you might get yourself a 2005 Dodge Challenger for, and you're probably somewhere in the $20,000 or $30,000 range. So not an inexpensive car, but it's not worth an absolute fortune. I guess they're high-performance desirable things. Mm-hmm. And so the province is arguing, hey, we got to keep this thing in a storage lot somewhere while its value is decreasing. And so they were saying, well, we should be able to sell it, and then we can argue about the money. But in this case, the owner of the 2015 Challenger didn't want it sold. He liked the car. And so his position was, I want this thing preserved until we can have the trial about whether it's to be taken away from him or not, whether the money should be forfeited. There are a number of choices that judge had here in terms of how property can be preserved. Like, for example, sometimes, like let's say they're trying to seize a house or something, they might actually allow the person to continue to live in the house that owns it while the government's trying to take it away. Let's say somebody's using their house allegedly to, you know, produce drugs or something, right? The government might try to take it. So there could be an order requiring the person to preserve it themselves, like, hey, you got to pay the mortgage and mow the lawn and keep it painted or whatnot. You could have a circumstance where it's ordered that it stay in the hands of the director to keep for safekeeping the thing, the property they're trying to seize, or you can have it sold and just keep the cash. The province was here, was arguing, or the director of civil forfeiture on behalf of the province was arguing that, hey, they're having to pay these fees to this agency that stores stuff for the government. The judge pointed out that, well, that's hardly an arm's length transaction, right? The government's just charging itself some amount they've determined to be the cost involving keeping this thing in a parking lot somewhere. That, you know, it is common ground. There'd be some value, there'd be some loss of value, and there's some cost associated with preserving a car, and cars generally go down in price over time. Ultimately here, the judge isn't deciding the ultimate issue as to whether this thing should be forfeited, or was it all of it or some of it, what should happen. And so the judge denied the application by the civil forfeiture people, saying, no, a person wants the car. Maybe they like the color. It's got some sentimental value. Who knows? But found that they would have to, that is to say, the province would have to continue to preserve the vehicle, and there could be some cost associated with that, but they were not going to, it wasn't in the interest of justice to order that it be sold, to just keep the cash, even though that might be simpler in some respects. And even, ironically, I suppose you could think about this, if you were somebody who really loved the car, who was put up for auction to be sold, there would be nothing stopping the original person who's alleged to have been driving this way from just buying it and getting the car back and then just fighting over the money, right? So, you know, that's, I suppose, one option would be the person could choose, if they had the money, just buy the thing themselves, whatever the fair market value of the 2015 Challenger is, and then engage in the litigation. But they're not going to require that here, and instead they're going to have to keep the thing preserved. One of the things I should say, this case really raises, I think, some issues about in terms of the broad fairness considerations. They include the fact that with these civil forfeiture things, unlike the kind of forfeiture that could occur if you were convicted of a crime, because that already exists, and it's existed for years in the criminal code, right? If you're convicted of a criminal offense, a judge can order forfeiture of, like, the gun and mask, and, you know, or whatever, the money you got from the drug dealing or whatnot. That's existed for a long time. But this civil forfeiture doesn't require there even be a conviction of any kind. And furthermore, it operates on a standard of probably. And furthermore, like in other civil litigation, there'd be no right to silence. Like, the person's would have to testify about, were they driving the car and what happened and how fast were you going, this kind of thing. And so there can be some issues about whether that is appropriate or fair to allow the government to sort of skirt around how the rules of proof would work if you were charged criminally or even, in fact, with a Motor Vehicle Act offense, right? Some of those things people might view as the way it works, like they have to prove it and you're presumed to be innocent and so on, don't apply when you're just fighting over the car and not whether there's going to be any other independent punishment imposed. And then the other thing that this raises, of course, is there is a process, for civil forfeiture. Yes, it's on a balance of probabilities. And yes, the government, like with the opioid legislation, has drafted the legislation to favor the government in terms of presumptions and make it easier and so on, right? Just, you know, if you're writing the rules for your own litigation, you can imagine what that looks like. But one of the things this does raise is the cost of litigation in terms of the value of the property at stake, right? Because when you're fighting over a car worth $20,000 or $30,000, that is going to evaporate if there's any substantial litigation over the thing on both sides.
0: Yeah.
20: Like, the money the province will spend litigating this thing probably will cost more than the car. And if this guy is counsel litigating it, that could also cost him more than the car is worth. And so that's just another thing to consider in terms of the fairness of it all when you're dealing with not trying to take somebody's home away, but what you're trying to take is their car. You know, this is a reasonably nice car, but if they're taking away your $5,000 car, there really is no meaningful litigation to be engaged in because the litigation is worth more than the thing they're looking to seize. So that's the latest from the BC Supreme Court on the preservation of property that's going to be subject to a civil forfeiture application.
6: That's all the time we have for today. Michael Mulligan with Mulligan Defense Lawyers, legally speaking, on CFAX 1070. Thank you so much. Pleasure as always.
20: Thanks so much. Always great to be here.
6: All right. Quick break. The news is next.
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3: From the National Newsroom of the Canadian Press, I'm Rob Westgate. Turkey's foreign minister is going to be in Ottawa today, meeting with Foreign Affairs Minister Anita Anand. Hakan Fidan is here to pitch a strategic partnership with Canada. Turkey is a military ally by virtue of its NATO membership, and Fidan has echoed Canada's argument that Europeans should complement the military alliance without duplicating the work of NATO. Anand describes Canada's relationship with Turkey as being buoyed by energy exports, economic and trade opportunities, defense and security, as well as people-to-people ties. Prime Minister Mark Carney is going to be heading to the Calgary Stampede next week with a simple message: quitting Canada will not be the magic wand that separatists think it is. Taking questions from reporters in Ottawa yesterday, the PM said this October's referendum on separation comes at a time when Canada is trying to present itself as a stable, reliable international trading partner. For his part, opposition Conservative leader Pierre Poilievre says the Prime Minister's government needs to provide Albertans with hope that life in the country can improve. Ontario is waiting on an influx of federal cash for the National Child Care Program. The additional $5.4 billion announced last week is designed to help push toward the planned $10 a day child care and hundreds of thousands of new spaces. Ontario-based child care policy expert Gordon Cleveland says the province should focus more on creating the new spaces, which is the more urgent need. A proponent of a universal child care system, Cleveland says its success largely depends on its growth. Operators have said that the largest barriers to expanding more quickly is staff shortages. A Scandinavian home goods brand is swooping into Canada with its first store opening at the Eaton Centre in Toronto today. CEO Jens Mikkelsen says Flying Tiger Copenhagen will open 4 more stores in Canada this year and keep expanding from there.
7: Quality over quantity, but we have great plans for Canada. We want to be where the consumers are.
3: Flying Tiger Copenhagen is a Danish retailer selling creative but affordable items such as dish towels with fruit motifs and animal-shaped erasers. And finally, south of the border we go with a political update. A judge has sided with an independent journalist who had been seeking withheld portions of the Epstein files.
8: A federal judge is ordering the Justice Department to turn over unredacted versions of some of the Epstein files. Judge Emmett Sullivan ruling that the Trump administration may have violated a transparency law by withholding parts of the documents. The judge gave the Justice Department until July 2nd to release some records with fewer redactions, including information about certain emails and names connected to a draft indictment. The department must also provide a log explaining why other information remains hidden. Dave Packer, ABC News.
3: This is the Canadian Press. In sports, the Netherlands owns the top spot in Group F at the FIFA World Cup, the Dutch side, closing out its group play schedule with a 3-1 win over Tunisia. Ivory Coast and Ecuador also posted victories, while Japan and Sweden ended up playing to a 1-1 draw. Meanwhile, the Canadian men's soccer team is preparing for its game against South Africa on Sunday in Los Angeles. Canada dropped a 2-1 decision to Switzerland yesterday, but still managed to finish second in its group. It'll be Canada's first ever knockout round appearance at the tournament. Over to some Major League Baseball news. The Toronto Blue Jays' losing streak is now up to 3 games after a 6-5 loss at the hands of the Texas Rangers. Toronto starter Kevin Gausman gave up 6 runs and 10 hits. The Rangers are now tied with the Blue Jays for the third wild card spot in the American League. And finally, Canada's Brooke Henderson is tied for eighth place after the opening round of the KPMG Women's PGA Championship in Minnesota. Ina Yoon leads at 9 under par 63. From the Canadian Press, I'm Rob Weston.
5: The National Transportation Safety Board is opening an investigation into a deadly Tesla crash in Texas. Last weekend, a driver said his Tesla was on autopilot when it slammed into a house and killed an elderly woman. The company insists their data shows the driver overrode autopilot, but they have yet to provide any proof. The CEO of NVIDIA says his company will prioritize U.S. interests over commercial considerations. Jensen Huang says NVIDIA chips won't work if they're smuggled into a restricted nation because there won't be any support or repairs. It comes as more politicians in Washington are reluctant to send advanced AI chips to China. Google is losing more talent to Anthropic. Bloomberg says the latest AI researchers to depart are Jonas Adler and Alexander Pritzel. It comes as Anthropic plans to go public and can lure new talent with promises of equity. And Anthropic is accusing Chinese technology firm Alibaba of extracting capabilities from its Claude AI program. They say that Alibaba carried out roughly 29 million exchanges. They call this the largest extraction campaign of its kind. Tech Report, I'm Mark Mayfield.
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6: Nobody, no developer asked for this for me directly, said Prime Minister Mark Carney earlier today when asked by a reporter from the Globe and Mail to explain further details of what many critics are calling a condo bailout. We talked about it on the show earlier this week, and my take on it at that point was I don't even know what I'm looking at. There are very important details that would change the impacts of a hypothetical policy like this that we simply don't have. What's the price going to be for the condos? How are they being selected? Is there like a reverse auction that's taking place? Or is the government going to be giving preferential status to collections of like an entire strata or set of strata units? Like, so many questions that would need to be answered to determine how a policy like this would influence the market simply weren't there. So I looked at it and I went, I don't even know if we should call this a bailout, because whether or not it's a bailout depends on the prices that governments are willing to pay, whether or not they're bailing out these developers, allowing them to still sell at a profit, or if they're moving in on a predatory basis and sort of under or waiting until the developers are absolutely desperate and unloading them below cost, then buying them that way. We don't know what the price would be, so we don't know whether or not we should even call it a bailout, hypothetically. At least that was the argument that we made on the show earlier this week. We're getting more details today, and by more details, I mean we're getting admission that we don't really know how it would work, and it's hypothetical, and it's also British Columbia's idea.
13: What we care about is affordable housing, enough affordable housing, in this case, for the people of British Columbia. And the province of British Columbia, which initiated the idea...
6: By the way, this is David Eby's idea.
13: ...sees an opportunity, potentially given what's happening in...
6: Potentially, I'm hearing that word a lot.
13: That market to convert some of these condos that are lying unsold to affordable housing, particularly rent to buy affordable housing for, and you can anticipate. So these are people, in many cases, young families, but people who don't have money for a down payment, but can build in that equity over time, rent to buy. So there's an opportunity there. You have a market in Vancouver, which is Greater Vancouver, Lower Mainland, which is...
6: Note the distinction there, too. He catches himself. Why? Because David Eby makes things even more interesting in the press conference he had after this one this morning. We're jumping to clips to that next. Stay with us.
13: You know, absorption rates have moved down to about 60%. They've sort of averaged on 80% in a normal market. So in other words, there's more condos that are there. We're potentially,
6: there's that word again.
13: It's a question of the actual transactions. When
6: Mark Carney is smart enough to know that a smart person who knows how things actually work, having heard what governments have said, will be sitting there going, well, you haven't even announced anything yet. The actual details that this whole thing would hinge on are unknown at this point. And you can tell that he gets it because he keeps pausing.
13: When and if they come.
6: If they come. See, like so many potentials, so many ifs.
13: providing about 10% of the financing with the federal government for this in a way that can make the transaction work. So it would be buying distressed condos. Of course, developers are not going to admit that they're going to have distressed condos, right?
6: But and that's the thing about Mark Carney, is he's not some sort of vacuous performing artist that gets handed a script by smart people who know how things work and tries to sell it. He actually gets this stuff and the nuts and bolts of it. And you see these tells during his press conferences because he's smart enough to realize where the rhetoric doesn't make sense. And you'll see him sort of change his facial expression or correct himself because he gets it.
13: We don't care about the developer. We care about the person, the family that can potentially move into the home.
6: And he emphasized that twice, which, again, a little too defensive. I would have said it once and then moved on. He did it at least twice.
13: So buying them at a discount at the right time, financing, terming that out, setting up a rent-to-own structure.
6: Anybody who's ever worked at a bank or finance in the development industry knows that he just raised about 1,000 unanswered questions about how that would work.
13: For truly affordable housing. That's an opportunity. We will look at any opportunity across the country.
6: And here's the climb down. He's emphasized, we'll look at any opportunity. This was BC's idea. They asked us to look at this. We said, yes, we'll look at this potentially. It's

0: call, so we're already, again, we're hinting maybe we're not going to do this.
1: We see dislocation where we see opportunities where that's the best use of the dollar. We will look at that, and certainly when the province brings that and brings ideas and brings an opportunity in a market where it's there, that makes sense to look at. There's no specific transaction. There's no specific contemplated transaction at this stage.
0: Whoa, whoa, whoa, whoa, whoa. What do you mean there's no specific contemplated transaction at this stage? I think a lot of people were under the impression that there was, which is why so many people were being so critical. Now we're hearing that there's not even a specific contemplated transaction. This is what? Now, a cynic might say, hey, Adam, isn't David Eby going to China for a trade mission in a couple of days? Why would this need to be announced before then? A cynic might ask. I have no idea, but I hope that somebody asked David Eby, and we'll be getting to his press conference right after this. But first, a couple of minutes with Mark Carney, emphasizing that this is not necessarily going to happen.
1: But there is an opportunity, and if it's
0: opportunity, maybe potentially if
1: there, and you know, I think the issue will be if and when there are transactions, then judge those transactions on the basis of the economics of that, not on the concept. So
0: again, painting himself yet another escape hatch for it not to go forward.
1: We haven't done a good job of, which is why one of the reasons why you're asking the question, of explaining all the economics of that. But there's an opportunity, and if it's there, we'll pursue it.
0: Can I just say how nice it is to have somebody who actually understands business in charge? Because he sits there, he goes, look, I know this sounds stupid because I know how things work, and I know that the messaging doesn't actually add up. We didn't do a very good job of explaining this. And there isn't even a this. It's a maybe. It's a hypothetical. It's a we haven't decided yet.
1: Or the family.
2: And just to be clear, so
0: how do we be clear? There's nothing here.
2: When you say the feds are looking at 10% of the financing, what is the dollar value of that 10% of what?
1: I think the dollar value is, the overall dollar value contemplated is about $1.45 billion.
0: So $1.45 billion federal to finance 10%, presumably of the value of the units that would change hands? Who finances the other 90%? Like which bank underwrites this for rent to own? That's what I'm unclear of.
1: Which is federal and provincial, so 10% of...
0: Oh, federal and provincial.
1: That, $145 million, yeah.
0: Wait, 10% of that? Well, that's less than I thought. I thought it was... See, this feels like it keeps changing.
2: And so that will be all rent to buy and it only will, in BC?
1: Well, it'll depend on...
0: He's just said the word potentially if a bunch of times. I think the clear point that people need to pick up on is there is no actual concrete plan. Like, there is no mechanism that's going to unfold in a predictable way at this point. They were talking about an idea, something they might do that they haven't figured out yet.
2: Will the government also be buying these?
1: Well, look, I don't know how much... We can give you.
0: See, he's smart enough to know what he's saying doesn't add up.
1: We'll get someone to give you. It depends on what's available.
0: See, and that's the thing. He doesn't actually know what's on offer yet. So they don't know what they're going to buy. They don't know what the price is. They don't know how they're going to be selected. The gaps that we pointed out on the show earlier this week, those weren't secret things that the government was keeping close to the chest so that it could announce them at some point in the future. They're not there because they're just not there. They haven't figured it out, which means they don't actually have a plan.
1: Ms. Walsh, and you know, as things become available, as the structure's there, again, I think the core point, and I'll stop here, is that there's an opportunity that potentially gets affordable housing.
0: There's the potentially again.
1: To families, particularly those who can't get the down payment together. And if that opportunity is there.
0: If that opportunity is there.
1: And we can convert condos in order to do that. We will do that with British Columbia because they're looking to do it. And
0: they're looking to do it. There is emphasizing again that this is something BC wants.
1: That's an effective way of, that is a more effective way of getting.
0: Notice how he stops. He says that's an effective way. And then he corrects himself and he says more effective to make it a relative statement instead of an absolute one. Well, just because something's more effective than something else doesn't mean it's actually effective.
1: I mean, affordable housing immediately into people's hands than building again. So I stopped there.
0: I love how he almost said that's an effective way of putting affordable housing in people's hands. And then he stops himself because he realizes that it might not be. And then he says more effective. So anyway, that was Mark Carney earlier today, Prime Minister of Canada, PhD in economics. He's run two central banks. He knows what it takes to actually add up numbers to run a business. And he knows that when you give somebody a business plan, but you don't have numbers attached to it, you've got nothing. Absolutely nothing. You might have worse than something because it might be misinterpreted broadly by the public.

0: public in a way that's politically disadvantageous to you, like I think it's fair to say has happened in this. So, meanwhile, not in the same room, BC Premier David Eby a short time later spoke with media this morning in Vancouver, and he also weighed in on this, and he also seemed to be backpedaling pretty fast. Rob Buffum out of the gate asking him to respond to critiques put to him by, among others, the Canadian Taxpayers Federation.
1: What cost? What do you say to critics like the Canadian Taxpayers Federation who say, hey, BC taxpayers are on the hook for 90% of this cost, and they're framing it, as others are, as a bailout to developers? And then my other question is, in relation to pipelines, there's protests across the country at Amby's offices. Hetty Fry's got a protest at her office.
0: Really? Good for her.
1: At noon. You know, July 1st is the deadline for this MOU for Alberta's pipeline. What are your thoughts on that going ahead? And I don't know if there's anything you can share with us, but you've seen the Prime Minister a lot recently. This MOU is coming up. Can you shed any light on what, if that's a project that has not been announced to the public at all before?
2: We're focusing our conversations on BC projects, major infrastructure projects like the Massey Tunnel, and federal participation in the North Coast Transmission Line. It's going to create economic opportunity across the province. We are not focusing on Alberta's projects. That's something that Alberta's MOU did. And so that's the nature of the conversations. I look forward to having more to share.
0: Get to the bailout!
2: Hopefully in early July. Around an agreement with the Prime Minister. Look, on this condo proposal, it's a...
0: Note how he stops there and he swallows. Sign of emotional distress. He's also visibly sweating. I don't know, maybe it's just really hot in Vancouver right now. There, you can see the sails outside the window on the Burrard Inlet, and you can see North Van across the water. They're at their Vancouver press conference area. But EB, I don't know, he looks pretty uncomfortable today.
2: I mean, you know, the federal government was enthusiastic about us announcing this before all the details were out, but...
0: Come on! Mark Carney's like, well, this is what BC wanted us to do. David Eby's like, well, the feds were really enthusiastic about us announcing this before all the details were out. We're in the blaming each other stage, and it hasn't even been a week yet.
2: In the absence of the details, the plot has been lost a little bit here. So happy to share some of the information with you.
0: Oh, that's great. We couldn't have done this last week. This Thursday?
2: You are a condo developer that took a bet on the high end of the market, and you're facing significant potential loss of profits. What we are proposing will not assist you.
0: What?
2: The government of BC has been...
0: I thought we were worried because condo developers couldn't sell because of interest rates and they had high inventory. Suddenly, what we are proposing, note the non-determinate nature of that, won't help you? Well, who will it help? Clearly nobody. Clearly this is a BC NDP special that somehow managed to pull the feds into it, and it's exploding and taking out everybody within sprinting distance.
2: Been very clear. I've been very clear.
0: No, you haven't. Nobody's been clear. That's the problem.
2: That we are seeking to make housing more affordable for people. And that includes inevitable corrections in the market. What we see as an opportunity right now is the chance to buy products below the cost of construction, below the cost of what government can build them for, and make them available through a rent-to-own program for British Columbians. The numbers don't work in Vancouver.
0: The numbers don't work in Vancouver. So why did we hear the number of empty condos in Vancouver, we ask ourselves? Because I'm pretty sure if we go back to that press conference, the fact that there was, I think, what, 4,500, something like that, empty condos in Vancouver was a key factor in terms of half of those potentially being converted. David Eby, I just heard say, and I'm pretty sure I'm not hallucinating, that the numbers don't work in Vancouver. Oh, really? The numbers don't work in our exemplar municipality we use to communicate this program. Tell me more.
2: But they do work in places like the Fraser Valley, Vancouver Island, and the Okanagan.
0: So suddenly a program that was about empty condos in Vancouver is about the Okanagan, Fraser Valley, and did he say Vancouver Island? Like, it feels like this is moving pretty fast here. It feels like we've put it into reverse, the pedal is to the metal, and we're trying to get out of here before we get sucked in to this gravitational singularity, whatever, that crushes us politically out of existence. So why would they announce it before they had the details? Why would anybody want anything to do with this? Who thought this up? They're blaming each other and we still don't even know what it is. We'll take a quick break and have more right after this.
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0: Oh, yeah, what a joke. It's been barely a week since what some critics labeled a condo developer bailout in Vancouver was announced in vague terms at a press conference. And already we've got the Government of Canada and the BC government today, one, admitting that it wasn't communicated very well. Yeah. And two, seemingly blaming each other. Prime Minister Mark Carney earlier.
17: I don't think we've done so. Included a particularly good job of rolling this out and explaining exactly what it is. So with your indulgence, I'm going to say, I think it's important to say a few words of what this is and what this isn't. We start, as we always do, with Canadians. We don't start with developers. We don't start Yes, it's great that there are developers and they build condos. What we care about is affordable housing, enough affordable housing, in this case, for the people of British Columbia. And the province of British Columbia, which initiated the idea, sees an opportunity, potentially given what's happening in that market, to convert some of these condos that are lying unsold to affordable housing.
0: All right, so a couple of things. One, this is British Columbia's idea. Two, the word potentially does a whole lot of heavy lifting there. So why did this get announced before the details were ready?
2: Sure. Look, on this condo proposal, the federal government was enthusiastic about us announcing this before all the details were out, but...
0: Whatever. Carney's saying this is BC's idea. EB's saying the feds were enthusiastic about us announcing it before we knew. And while Carney says it's fine to be a developer, that's not what you're going to hear the leader of the NDP say.
2: In the absence of the details, the plot has been lost a little bit here.
0: Carney will say, hey, it's great. We need developers. The NDP is not going to give them that.
2: I'm happy to share some of the information with you. If you are a condo developer that took a bet on the high end of the market and you're facing significant potential loss of profits, what we are proposing will not assist you.
0: Okay, because I thought that was part of the reason. So Carney's saying, look, this isn't about the developers. This is about people. Now, EB's going so far as to saying, actually, this won't help the developers. Like, there's no actual proposal is what's becoming clear. There was sort of a vague idea that I think they floated as a trial balloon. I don't know who thought this was a good idea. Of all the things that you could become associated with, propping up Vancouver condo developers. I mean, the list of things that are more risky to be associated with in our current economic and political environment. Sure, there might be some things that are worse, but, you know, that's probably on the top 10 list that I can think of easily. The only surprise is that they did it at all without the details being nailed down. And I'm not sure. Now, David Eby's about to go on his first ever trade mission to China this weekend, which, for all we know, has nothing to do with this or the timing of it. But there's a lot of political context here that is very unfortunate, regardless of what the original intent was.
2: The government of BC has been very clear. I've been very clear. That we are seeking to make housing more affordable for people. And that includes inevitable corrections in the market. What we see as an opportunity right now is the chance to buy products below the cost of construction, below the cost of what government can build them for, and make them available through a rent-to-own program for British Columbians. The numbers don't work in Vancouver.
0: Why are we talking about Vancouver empty condos if the numbers don't work in Vancouver?
2: But they do work in places like the Fraser Valley, Vancouver Island, and the Okanagan.
0: Oh, do those places have a whole lot of empty condos as well? And why didn't we hear the names of those places in the press conference last week where this got discussed? Feels like a lot of things are changing, doesn't it?
2: The federal government brought forward to us a proposal that...
0: Whoa. I thought this was BC's idea.
2: A lot like Ontario's, which was the elimination of the GST on new homes.
0: Oh, well, that's not this, is it?
2: To put it bluntly, that just doesn't work in British Columbia. First of all,
0: why are we talking about GST and PST? We're supposed to be talking about this proposal for converting condos.
2: For first-time buyers, you don't pay the GST, you don't pay the PST.
0: Now he's explaining to us how taxes work.
2: And so that would be a tax program exclusively for people buying a second home. And we're just not doing that.
0: What do you mean? I thought we were talking about condos.
2: I understand that Ontario's circumstances are different, but that's why we don't support the proposal of the development industry.
0: What? Oh, I see. Is he mixing different questions and answers together? Are we getting a melange of answers?
2: The goal here is to get people into homes.
0: David Eby visibly sweating in Vancouver today before his first ever trade mission to China. At least I think it's his first ever. My apologies if he's done another one that we don't know about. And explaining how this proposal that Mark Carney made sure we knew was potential, using the word if a number of times earlier in the day, actually won't help developers. And apparently the numbers don't work in Vancouver, despite it ostensibly being about condo developers in Vancouver barely 1 week ago. What wild ride will our conversation take us on as this fever dream continues to unfold? Oh, be honest, at this point you're just morbidly curious and want to see how far it goes before it stops moving. Me too. More after this.
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0: Is it a condo bailout? Is it a plan at all? Is it a wish? Is it an aspiration? Is it a potential possible future that has now been pruned from existence? All of these questions occur to us as you saw the Prime Minister of Canada and the Premier of British Columbia give multiple explanations today, both of them seemingly in agreement that the plan hadn't been explained very well, and yet I'm still not sure what the plan actually is. Mark Carney was sure to remind everybody this is actually David Eby's idea.
17: And the province of British Columbia, which initiated the idea, sees an opportunity.
0: Which is great. David Eby, meanwhile, saying, oh, I think everybody's a little confused.
2: The plot has been lost a little bit here. So I'm happy to share some of the information with you. If you are a condo developer that took a bet on the high end of the market, and you're facing significant potential loss of profits, what we are proposing will not assist you.
0: Which is weird because this was supposed to be about developers who have excess units in Vancouver. So the numbers work in Vancouver, right?
2: The numbers don't work in Vancouver.
0: Okay. What the hell are we even doing here?
2: But they do work.
0: By the way, I think it was Wolf Depner that pinned him down on that. Well, hold on. Why? If this program excludes Vancouver, what is the point of it?
2: In places like the Fraser Valley, Vancouver Island, and the Okanagan.
0: EB then goes on and starts complaining about the difference between the HST that we have in other provinces and the GST-PST system here in British Columbia.
2: Federal government brought forward to us a proposal that looked a lot like Ontario's, which was the elimination of the GST.
0: So in other words, is this about EB complaining because Ontario is going to get more tax relief on new home building because they have a different tax structure than British Columbia does? And he asked the feds hypothetically to do this instead because it's equivalent value? Like, I'm speculating here, but is that what this actually is? It's an NDP bright idea that blew up and covered everybody?
2: On new homes. To put it bluntly, that just doesn't work in British Columbia. First of all, for first-time buyers, you don't pay the GST. You don't pay the PST.
0: Well, it reminds me of the time we actually harmonized the sales tax here in British Columbia. But there was a certain political party that did everything they could to undermine public confidence in it to attack the BC Liberals. Do you know what party that was?
2: And so that would be a tax program exclusively for people buying a second home. And we're just not doing that.
0: So we asked for this instead. Is that what I'm hearing?
2: I understand that Ontario's circumstances are different. But that's why we don't support the proposal of the development industry. The goal here is to get people into homes, to give them the ability to get into the market when they might not otherwise be able to do so as a renter, and to do so below the cost of construction in areas outside of Vancouver. Look forward to having more to share about the program as we
0: It was already announced.
2: Develop the details.
0: As we develop the details.
2: But we think it has lots to recommend it over the proposal that was advanced in Ontario.
0: So EB, okay, just so we're all clear here, Carney's talking about if. He's talking about potentially. He's talking about this being BC's idea. BC seemingly, and we're getting a sense of what's actually happened here. Apparently, there's a tax relief proposal that benefits Ontario more than it benefits BC. The feds seemingly have money on the table for each province. This also goes back to Mark Carney saying, we'll look at anything across Canada. Is this a situation where British Columbia complained because what Ontario was getting wasn't what BC wanted? But BC wanted something, because if Ontario is getting money from Ottawa, BC needs money from Ottawa too. So the NDP came up with a bright idea that's now exploded and has covered everybody in embarrassment. That would actually explain a whole lot as to the lack of details, as to why this needed to be announced now, because if another province has already made a positive announcement about money coming from on high in Ottawa, and BC has got nothing equivalent, BC's going to want its own press conference too. It's like squabbling children. I'm sorry, it just is. Suddenly, that explains a lot as to how we got here, because BC wanted its own special NDP government-friendly thing with equivalent value attached to it as to what Ontario got, and nobody bothered to work out the details beyond that. That's a pretty solid scenario to explain all this. Let's keep listening.
1: Next, we'll head to Tina
0: Howe. I was just going to say, although it's a BC government press conference, so we can't go 5 feet without somebody suing the government under drip up.
1: With APTN.
3: Hi, Fiori, nice to see you. So as of recent developments now, there's a Toronto mining company called MCC Canadian Gold Ventures.
0: Oh, that's great. A resource company. Is it suing us under DRIPA?
3: Is now proposing to sue the BC government over the Kitkatla decision. And this is regarding DRIPA.
0: We got that. Thank you.
3: Do you feel that this is something you can comment on today?
2: No, I...
0: God, how bad are things with David Eby? Oh, thank God, saved by the bell. We're getting sued by another company in another First Nation that none of you have ever heard of because of the DRIPA stuff. Thank God we're not stuck talking about our bright idea that blew up in less than 7 days.
2: I don't know what their claim would be, and I don't understand.
0: And I'm just tired. Please just make it stop.
2: The background of it, so I'm not in a position to comment on a potential
0: law. That's okay. You're just the first minister of the province.
2: So, well, I guess we'll see when they file.
0: He says, looking like the light has died out just a little more in his eyes.
3: And DRIPA in general, can you give us any update as to your government's position on DRIPA right now?
0: keep in mind that they didn't modify it during our recent spring sitting of the BC legislature, which is what you and I know. But they pledged that there would be amendments coming in the fall session, which is now only just a few months away. How are we doing on that?
2: We're engaged in conversations with First Nations leadership.
0: Yeah, I'll bet you are.
2: We have a mutually agreed deadline of the fall session around amendments. In addition, we're pursuing our appeal at the Supreme Court of Canada. Our materials are due in August for that. And so my hope is we're going to be able to reach agreement at the table.
1: Thank you, Tina. Next, we'll head to Graeme Wood with Business in Vancouver.
5: Hi, Premier. excuse me. Today, Mark Carney said that this idea for the condo conversions, condo purchases, was initiated from the BC government. Can you walk?
0: it's going so well, and it was all their idea.
5: Walk us through where that initiation came from. Who?
0: See, I think we've solved the mystery. This is just my theory, folks. But I invite anybody to point out a flaw in my logic as we continue to plumb the depths of this bizarre mystery. I think we can explain all of this with BC being petty and complaining because Ontario got GST forgiveness on homes being purchased, and BC said, "Wow, that's a lot of money, Ottawa. You need to give us equivalent value." Except we don't want the same thing because we're difficult by nature. We want a special rent-to-own program involving condos in Vancouver. And no, we don't know what the details will be yet, but we want it announced now because Ontario got their announcement. We need an announcement too. That would actually explain all of this.
5: Thought of this idea.
2: Sure, yeah. So the federal government had $300 million available.
0: Why is that? Because that's what Ontario got?
2: The proposal on the table was what they had done with Ontario, which
0: I knew it
2: is to eliminate the GST on new homes.
0: This whole thing was us being difficult.
2: This is the preferred solution of the development industry. I just received a letter from the Urban Development Institute advocating for this.
0: I'm sorry. When he says this, does he mean the GST or does he mean the bailout?
2: I also get letters from them advocating for the elimination of the speculation and vacancy tax, the elimination of the Airbnb restrictions, the elimination of the foreign buyer tax, the elimination of foreign buyer restrictions. The development industry has its own perspective.
0: Yeah, most industries do. Why is this adding to the conversation?
2: The reason why we didn't pursue the GST exemption is it would be exclusively a benefit for people who were selling an existing home to move or they were buying a home as an investment.
0: So Ontario got a tax benefit from the feds about homes, and BC looked at the money and said, wow, we want that too, but we don't want the same form. We want something different. Okay.
2: We are trying hard to find ways to give people an opportunity to get into the market, to provide increased affordability. We see an opportunity developers who made a bad bet in regions of the province that are in facing losses and will have to sell it below the cost of construction to potentially buy properties and make them available at more affordable rates for people who are renting without a down payment. This comes at no ultimate cost to taxpayers.
0: No ultimate cost!
2: Because the mortgage is an asset for taxpayers. Graham, I'm only going into detail.
0: There's no cost at all as long as you have a balance sheet on what an asset that the value of is crashing on. Like, isn't this whole conversation predicated on the idea that the market is in a tailspin and yet there's no cost to taxpayers because we would own the asset that's depreciating in value very quickly.
2: I know you're interested in these kinds of things and provides the possibility for people who we really want to have see a future in British Columbia, see a way that they could potentially own a home.
0: I can't believe this is real, although it makes perfect sense. The feds got talked into this. Nobody actually thought it through. It needed to be announced now because Ontario got its announcement and British Columbia is going to complain unless it gets one too. And because there were no details and because it's the Vancouver condo development industry, above all things, who could ostensibly be seen to benefit from all this, it turned into a political dirty bomb. And covered everybody with horrible political radioactive fallout. And now they're all trying to blame each other, run in all directions. David Eby's about to jump on a plane and head across the Pacific. And Mark Carney's probably just going to get that annoyed look on his face anytime anybody asks about this. Going forward, just another day in BC politics. What do you think, folks? David Eby going to talk his way out of this one? Is he going to convince us all that we were wrong? He might, and you'll hear it right after this.
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0: All right. I have been trying to figure out this so-called condo bailout because we talk a lot about the economics of the real estate industry on this show. We talk a lot about the housing crisis. And this one came out of left field for me last weekend. I didn't even comment on it when it first happened because I didn't understand it. And I didn't want to sound like an idiot by pretending to understand something that I just could not make sense of on its face. Bit by bit, various other observers, both experts and otherwise, have also pointed out there there are holes in the story that we've heard about the supposed bailout big enough to drive a truck through. And it's not that the government was hiding those details. It became very clear today. It's that the details just haven't been figured out yet, which begs the question about why we were doing this at all. And suddenly, listening to Premier David Eby, it's becoming clear that BC was whining about Ontario getting preferential GST treatment on home sales, and the equivalent dollar value of that was something that BC presumably felt it was entitled to, and yet it didn't want what Ontario got, because David Eby felt that would be something that would help wealthy homeowners more so than folks who are trying to get into housing. So BC came up with its own idea about how this money could be spent, with some convoluted, perhaps self-contradictory scheme involving buying distressed condos and then allowing them to be rented to owned by folks who couldn't otherwise get into the industry. You know, every so often when covering the BC government, I'm reminded of a news story that graced my desk about a year ago about a bear that had its head stuck in a jar. It's one of those things where when you see it, you instantaneously know what happened. The bear, not realizing exactly what its dimensions are and not realizing the inherent risk with sticking its head into a jar out in the middle of nowhere, decided that it was going to try to get something to eat out of the bottom of whatever that was. And as soon as the head went into the jar and it became stuck, the bear instantly became paralyzed, unable to see, unable to hear, still very powerful, and yet not able to free itself from that situation that any reasonably intelligent actor you would think would have avoided. And the problem, once the bear has its head stuck in the jar, is you can't just leave it there. It's cruel. The poor animal is walking around unable to help itself. So somebody has to find a way to corner the bear, even though the bear is very dangerous and it's going to thrash around because it's scared. It doesn't know what's happening. And find a way to pull the jar off of its head so that it can go on its merry way and hopefully not do it again. Government of British Columbia appears to be in a similar political situation right now. Perhaps that was among the reasons David Eby was sweating as visibly as he was earlier today. Or perhaps he's thinking about his trade mission to China on this weekend. But I think it's fair to say that this problem that BC has seemingly created is one that will not soon be forgotten by Ottawa. Just going to put that out there, theoretically.
2: The goal here is to get people into homes.
0: Yeah, we know what you intended to do, but you really got yourself into a predicament when you did it.
2: To give them the ability to get into the market when they might not otherwise be able to do so as a renter, and to do so below the cost of construction in areas outside of Vancouver.
0: By the way, in the news story, it was in northern Wisconsin, and they rescued the bear. They got the jar off his head, and he went on his merry way. And hopefully he didn't do it again, unlike our government.
2: Look forward to having more to share about the program as we develop the details. But we think it has lots to recommend it over the proposal that was advanced in Ontario.
0: Next. He's already comparing it to Ontario.
1: So we'll head to Tina House with APTN.
0: Okay, so we went past, we got David Eby seemingly seeing like he's tired, like he's defeated, saying that he'll wait for that lawsuit to be filed before he weighs in on it. And then the follow-up question, Graham Wood, Business in Vancouver, again pointing out, well, Mark Carney said this was BC's idea. So where did this come from?
1: It's in Vancouver.
5: Hi, Premier. excuse me. Today, Mark Carney said that this idea for the condo conversions, condo purchases, was initiated from the BC government. Can you walk us through where that initiation came from, who thought of this idea?
0: I'm picturing the bear lumbering through the woods and it sees the jar, the odor of peanut butter perhaps coming out of it, the bear thinking, oh, this is an opportunity we can't turn up.
2: Sure, yeah. So the federal government had $300 million available. The proposal on the table was what they had done with Ontario, which is to eliminate the GST on new homes. This is the preferred solution of the development industry. I just received a letter from the Urban Development Institute advocating for this. I also get letters from them advocating for the elimination of the speculation and vacancy tax, the elimination of the Airbnb restrictions, the elimination of the foreign buyer tax, the elimination of foreign buyer restrictions. The development industry has its own.
0: Look, folks, if I was going to tell you how many different ways various industry groups say we make their lives worse, we'd be here all day.
2: Perspective. The reason why we didn't pursue the GST exemption is it would be exclusively a benefit for people who were selling an existing home to move, or they were buying a home as an investment. We are trying hard to find ways to give people an opportunity to get into the market, to provide increased affordability. We see an opportunity. Around developers who made a bad bet in regions of the province that are in facing losses and will have to sell it below the cost of construction.
0: I love how he's, this really looked like a good idea. That's the explanation so far.
2: To potentially buy properties and make them available at more affordable rates for people who are renting without a down payment. This comes at no ultimate cost to taxpayers because the mortgage is an asset for taxpayers. Graham, I'm only going into detail.
0: Oh, really? And what's the value of the property doing? Is it going down? Is that the whole point of this? Are we forgetting about that? Yeah, we are.
2: Because I know you're interested in these kinds of things. And provides the possibility for people who we really want to have see a future in British Columbia, see a way that they could potentially own a home, their own home. And so we will be releasing details about the proposal coming forward. People hate it. That's okay. We don't have to do it. But
0: if people hate it, that's okay. We don't have to do it. There's your quote. That's the quote of the day. Premier on condo bailout. If people hate it, we don't have to do it. Wow.
2: I actually think that ultimately...
0: I'm putting that one on Twitter.
2: ...they will be buying below the cost of construction. No developers will be profiting from this. It'll give people an opportunity.
0: No developers will be profiting from this. The conditions keep changing.
2: To buy a home that wouldn't otherwise have it. And it's cheaper than government could build new homes on our own. It is not the preferred.
0: What's the land acquisition cost when governments are building new homes? We're forgetting about that.
2: Solution of the development industry. But our focus is on supporting people on getting into affordable housing, including market housing.
17: Okay, thank you. So you're going to China. China will, or whoever, I don't know the itinerary yet.
0: I wonder what they think about a potential effort to bolster Vancouver's condo industry.
17: What officials you'll be, who you'll be meeting with, but, you know, typically they will ask things of us, and you will ask things of them, and tell me what you would like to see from their end of the table.
2: Sure.
0: Very important that we had to announce this, by the way, for some reason right now.
2: China's side certainly will be interested in hearing from them where there are opportunities for growth in the trade relationship between China and Canada. We have a goal of doubling our exports to non-U.S. markets within the next 10 years. China will be part of that. We have a major investment decision coming up that PetroChina plays a significant role in around LNG in September. So we'll be engaging on that. We are going to be supportive of the recent decision around making it easier for tourists from China to visit British Columbia and Canada and encourage more steps in that direction from the Chinese government. Tourism from China here in British Columbia is worth about $500 million a year to our provincial economy, and we see significant opportunity for that.
0: Are there any other ways that it influences our provincial economy that you can think of?
2: To grow, which supports our hospitality sector and our tourism sector. And then ultimately, at the end of the day, we would love to see China drop the remaining tariffs on areas like seafood that are impacting some of our producers here, and ensuring that we have open lines of communication for businesses that are working in China and vice versa to make sure that we're able to pursue whatever opportunities we can.
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16: From the National Newsroom of the Canadian Press, I'm Rob Westgate. Foreign Affairs Minister Anita Anand is meeting with her Turkish counterpart in Ottawa today. ahead of a NATO summit next month in Turkey's capital of Ankara.
18: Turkish Foreign Affairs Minister Hakan Fidan is visiting Toronto and Ottawa after pitching a strategic partnership with Canada. Turkey is a military ally to Canada by virtue of its NATO membership, and Fidan has echoed Canada's argument that Europeans should complement the military alliance without duplicating the work of NATO. Canada and Turkey are not particularly close, with some strain caused by various geopolitical issues. Diana Musina, The Canadian Press.
16: The search for survivors continues a couple of days after a pair of strong earthquakes hit Venezuela. The quakes leaving hundreds dead and thousands hurt. They also happen to cause building collapses and put even more buildings in danger of coming down yet. Alex de Rivieres is an American who lives in Venezuela.
19: Even in my own building, there are many, many cracks in some of the apartments. In my own apartment, there's a lot of cracks in the walls.
16: Canadians with ties to Venezuela say it's clear that the country's government wasn't prepared for the disaster. Recent Toronto College graduate Samuel Brito has been scrolling through the scenes of devastation in his native Caracas on group chats and social media. He's accusing Venezuela's government of corruption and stealing money that could have been used for hospitals and emergency infrastructure. Canada is sending $5 million to the South American country in emergency aid funding. As Ontario awaits a promised infusion of federal cash for the National Child Care Program, one prominent expert is arguing the province should focus more on creating new spaces rather than a $10 a day average cost.
20: Federal Jobs and Families Minister Patty Haidu announced an additional $5.4 billion last week for provinces and territories, roughly a two-year boost to push for the goal line of $10 a day child care and hundreds of thousands of new spaces. Ontario-based child care policy expert Gordon Cleveland says expanding the system's capacity to serve more families is the more urgent need. A proponent of a universal child care system, Cleveland says its success largely depends on its growth. Operators have said one of the largest barriers to expanding more quickly is staff shortages. John Kennedy, The Canadian Press.
16: The Russian Defense Ministry says it intercepted 660 Ukrainian drones overnight across 12 Russian regions. That includes the illegally annexed Crimea, as well as the Azov and Black Sea. It appears to be one of the biggest drone attacks on Russia and Crimea since Russia's full-scale invasion of Ukraine back in 2022. In recent months, Ukraine has stepped up its aerial campaign against Russian military installations and energy facilities. And finally, a heads up for shopaholics out there. A Scandinavian home goods brand is swooping into Canada with its first store. Flying Tiger Copenhagen will open its flagship location at the Eaton Center in Toronto. This is the Canadian Press. In sports, Australia and Paraguay are capping off their group stage schedule with a 0-0 draw at the FIFA World Cup. The Socceroos clinched a spot in the knockout round with a point, and Paraguay will likely advance too. Ecuador, Turkey, the Ivory Coast, and the Netherlands each earned victories earlier in the day. Now over to the MLB, where the Toronto Blue Jays have company in the race for the final wild card spot in the American League. Texas held on for a 6-5 victory over Toronto to move into a tie with the Blue Jays. The Houston Astros and the Athletics are also in that four-way virtual tie. Kevin Gausman gave up 6 earned runs for Toronto in the contest. And finally in the CFL, the Edmonton Elks have won 3 straight games to open the season for the first time since 2017. TJ Luther caught an 8-yard touchdown pass late in the fourth quarter of Edmonton's 23-18 victory over Winnipeg. The Blue Bombers, they are 1-2 on the still very young CFL season. From the Canadian Press, I'm Rob West.
21: The National Transportation Safety Board is opening an investigation into a deadly Tesla crash in Texas. Last weekend, a driver said his Tesla was on autopilot when it slammed into a house and killed an elderly woman. The company insists their data shows the driver overrode autopilot, but they have yet to provide any proof. The CEO of NVIDIA says his company will prioritize U.S. interests over commercial considerations. Jensen Huang says NVIDIA chips won't work if they're smuggled into a restricted nation because there won't be any support or repairs. It comes as more politicians in Washington are reluctant to send advanced AI chips to China. Google is losing more talent to Anthropic. Bloomberg says the latest AI researchers to depart are Jonas Adler and Alexander Pritzel. It comes as Anthropic plans to go public and can lure new talent with promises of equity. And Anthropic is accusing Chinese technology firm Alibaba of extracting capabilities from its Claude AI program. They say that Alibaba carried out roughly 29 million exchanges. They call this the largest extraction campaign of its kind. Tech Report, I'm Mark Mayfield.
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0: That's the clip of the day right there. BC's supposed condo bailout. Here's what the premier had to say about it earlier.
2: We will be releasing details about the proposal coming forward. People hate it. That's okay. We don't have to do it. But I actually think that ultimately...
0: If people hate it, that's okay. We don't have to do it. God, how else could you spend $1 billion or whatever it is? This is like, this is bad even for them. Even for them. We're at the point where the premier looks relieved when one of the press conference questions is about yet another First Nation suing the government under DRIPA. And he goes, I can't really comment on that. I'll wait for them to file.
2: We will be
0: released. Or something akin to that. So anyway, yeah, but here's where we are. Well, let's keep going and see if it gets better, if it gets worse. It actually gets better. You know why? Because Wolf Depner with the Canadian Press actually presses the government. By the way, if you're out there listening, thank you very much. Appreciate it. Why? Because this whole thing was supposed to be about Vancouver empty condos. And one of the bombs that EB dropped on everybody earlier today is saying the numbers don't work in Vancouver. What do you mean the numbers don't work in Vancouver? This was announced in Vancouver.
2: Releasing details about the proposal coming forward. People hate it. That's okay. We don't have to do it. But I actually think that ultimately we'll be buying below the cost of construction. No developers will be profiting from this. It'll give.
0: That's great. Who wants to not profit from like doing business with us? Like he doesn't realize everybody can hear him. It's not like he can say one thing to one room and another thing to another room and play these people off each other. Yet he seems to be trying to.
2: People an opportunity to buy a home that wouldn't otherwise have it. And it's cheaper than government could build new homes on our own. It is not the preferred solution of the development industry, but our focus is on supporting people on
0: getting... I love how he's trying to make it more palatable by saying the developers don't... Well, really, the developers don't want you to buy their product. Like, let's just think about what's being asserted here for 5 seconds.
2: Into affordable housing, including market housing.
5: Okay, thank you. So you're going to...
0: So anyway, he goes to China, he talked about LNG, he talked about tourism. I don't want to play exactly the same things again. Then he's asked again about the real estate condo deal.
6: Real estate condo deal has been referred to by many as a bailout.
0: Yeah, because it could have been, depending on what the values were, except it seems to be in a state of flux.
6: But a bailout, why not? And if it isn't, why not?
2: For starters, I think people should understand that...
0: People need to understand here that a bailout is a bad thing. What we're doing is a good thing. So it's not a bailout.
2: The actual amount of money on the table is about $300 million.
0: Which is nothing. Which is like 200 and some odd units.
2: And to understand the scale of what the condo industry is facing, not just in British Columbia, but also in Ontario, we're talking about billions of dollars. Federal funding... we believe provides the opportunity for us to buy buildings at below the cost of construction and make them available for people who are currently renting through a rent-to-own program, getting people into the market. The proposal being advanced by the developers themselves.
0: See, this is what, the third or the fourth time now that he's juxtaposed his plan for repurposing condos to what the developers want. So he's trying to convince us that he's not doing a favor for the development industry by saying at least three or four times now, actually, the developers want us to do something different. See what he's doing there? He thinks you'll buy it, too. And who knows, maybe some people will, but I sure won't. I've seen this too many times before.
2: Is that we eliminate the GST on people who already own homes that are seeking to buy another home. And that's just not our priority. That would be a bailout.
0: That would be a bailout. Hold on. So is everybody keeping track here? GST relief would be a bailout. No, that's not what that means. But that's what the premier is asserting, isn't it?
2: Giving a tax cut to developers.
0: Is that okay? So now we have GST relief. We have a tax cut. And we have a bailout. All being equated here? Like, oh my God, what is wrong with him today?
2: In order to avoid them having to take a cut to their profits in selling their buildings.
0: Now, that's not what a bailout is.
2: Now, I say that without any judgment to Ontario. They have a different circumstance than we do.
0: Okay.
2: But that is not the approach that we chose to take. It's not one that we choose to take. And I understand that that is not something that they're particularly excited about, but that's the reality. The market is going to correct in Vancouver. This program will not assist Vancouver developers because
0: there it is, said again,
2: because we're not looking at, and the numbers don't work for units in Vancouver.
0: Why was this announced in Vancouver if the numbers don't work?
2: This is for areas outside Vancouver.
0: Is there a big glut of condos in areas outside of Vancouver? I mean, I keep hearing that there might be some here in Victoria, but this was a Vancouver press conference a week ago where the Minister of Housing, himself a Vancouver area member of parliament and former mayor of Vancouver, Gregor Robertson, was on hand as all of this stuff got announced. And suddenly it's not a Vancouver program and it's not going to help the developers. What is it then?
2: Fraser Valley, Okanagan, Vancouver Island, where we see opportunities for rent-to-own programs where the numbers could work and where we believe there's an opportunity to buy cheaper than government could ever build.
1: Follow up, Ben?
0: Yeah, what?
6: Would it not make more sense to simply let the market do its thing and have those units fall in price naturally and not get involved? And what would it take for you to walk away? Any condo buyer knows they can walk away if the deal doesn't look good.
2: So the reality is for many people in the province, especially young people, is that they are renting and their rent is more than enough to cover a mortgage payment and strata fee.
0: That's true, but they don't have the down payment.
2: But they don't have the down payment. They don't
0: exactly
2: have access to the bank mom

0: understanding of how the real world works to pitch Mark Carney, of all people, on an idea, the economics of which never made sense, at least in a way that a rational person could understand. And now that's why Evie and Carney are both explaining that it was the other's idea earlier today and that it's not for sure, it's just potential.
1: Buying a distressed condo development at or below the cost of construction with no profit for the developer, and then making financing available for these buyers through a rent-to-own program.
0: I have Mary telling me that Carney said Vancouver this morning. I have no doubt that he did. Like, this feels like it's changing by the hour, to be honest.
1: Addresses that concern in a way that home values going down doesn't. But I'll also note that this is a relatively small program.
0: Now it's a small program. We went from there being 2,000 condos that potentially could be converted to it being a relatively small program.
1: Compared with the amount of unsold inventory in British Columbia and particularly in Vancouver.
0: Now, I thought this program was going to cover as many as half of those empty condos, right? And suddenly it's not.
1: This program will not apply at all in the city of Vancouver.
0: Okay, that depends on what the word this means in terms of this program, because it sounds like we're talking about something else.
1: And so finding these creative ways to give people a chance at home ownership is the continued focus of our government, is the focus of the speculation vacancy tax, is the focus of the Airbnb restrictions, it is the focus here as well. It will not assist developers who have made a bad bet. It will assist a number of families in the province that are looking to get into housing.
0: Okay.
2: Katie DeRosa?
0: This is one of their most embarrassing things that they've had to walk back in a long time. And don't get me wrong, we've seen a lot of cringe. It gets rolled out like on an assembly line with the BC NDP government with their various policy proposals. This has only been 7 days, and we're already at the point where we're re-explaining, blaming each other, contradicting ourselves in multiple different areas. How on earth did this happen?
2: CBC?
3: Hi, Premier. If BC had the chance to shape the housing program that Ottawa was willing to offer, why not ask the federal government to help chip in for the community housing fund?
0: That's a good question, actually, because that's one of the areas where we've seen cuts due to the provincial budget.
3: Which nonprofits say were, you know, shovel-ready projects, the plans already done, holes in the ground ready, and they had to stop that because it was cut from the BC budget. So,
0: yep, she's got him in the corner here. What's he going to say?
3: Why not put that program at the top of the list as opposed to this empty condo plan?
1: Yeah, I guess, I struggle a little bit with the idea that we're not building enough social housing. We have 3,000 units that are opening this year in our various housing streams. At some point, I do think we need to make sure that there's opportunities for young people who aren't going to qualify for social housing.
0: I'm sorry, are we deciding we have too much social housing now in BC? This is a remarkable day, folks.
1: To be able to get into the housing market, that's what this moment provides us with the opportunity to do. That's what I care about. I want a family that's renting right now to actually have an opportunity that they would never otherwise get to be able to own their home. And if we can buy a place at below the cost of construction and provide that family with financing to get into the home, we're going to do it. And I understand
0: things are bad. He usually, when things are bad, we'll see him pivot and point out that the conservatives are negative, even though nobody's brought up the conservatives yet. They might as well not even exist in this conversation. He will find a reason to bring them up because that's one of his debate crutches that he uses when he's in tough. Let's listen.
1: There are people who say just leave the housing market to go its own way and don't support those families or individuals. I understand that's just a different perspective. The success that we've had in building rental housing, the success that we've had in lowering rents, the success we've had in opening vacant homes to be rented out and in reining in Airbnb, and we stood strong, again, against the conservative lobbying before.
0: There it is!
1: Or FIFA, that we needed to kick a bunch of renters out so that we could have more Airbnbs for FIFA. There's been lots of accommodation for FIFA.
0: There we go, conservatives. You didn't really think you'd make it through a whole press conference without getting name-checked by the premier, did you?
1: And so we're going to stand strong for these families, for these individuals, give them a chance to get into housing. And I understand if that's not supported by the development industry. I understand if it's not supported by the Canadian Taxpayer Federation.
0: What is he even doing?
1: But at the end of the day,

0: This will not be a net cost to taxpayers.
1: How will it not be a net cost to taxpayers to purchase assets that are currently decreasing in value?
0: It will give people an opportunity they never had. It will not give profits to developers.
1: How can you guarantee that it will not give any profits to developers? You don't know what the developers' land acquisition costs were. You don't know what their carrying costs were for assembling those land assemblies. You don't know what their design, planning, and construction costs were. Those are private. And unless the government plans on auditing the various projects that it's going to be buying to make sure that nobody made a profit anywhere along this, David Eby has no way of knowing that. So he cannot assure us of that which we have no reasonable way of confirming that he would know or not know.
0: We're in over their head. In fact, we expect to be buying buildings at below the cost of construction.
1: How do you know what that cost is?
0: It seems like an opportunity for us that we don't want to pass up.
1: Because the land acquisition cost is a massive, massive portion of buying any property. Sure, the bigger the building on the footprint, the larger the proportion of the overall cost will actually be construction. That makes sense. But yeah, like I'm sitting here. He goes, no profits. Like, is that a condition? You cannot sell for a profit. How much negative profit do you need? Like he's imagining what he wants to be true, and then he's saying that's what we're going to do, but he doesn't actually understand how to make that work in terms of policy. This is actually a pretty good argument for what the NDP's overall flaw is and how they talk about the economy generally, is that they have an idea about how they wish things would work, even though they don't understand the system particularly well, and they've got an idea about how they're going to fix the system to do things the way they want it them done without really knowing how to do that. So he can't guarantee that. Like, I don't see how he can. Anyway, I need to take a quick break. I'm late for a commercial. I'm just reeling about what I'm processing here because it gets worse, and I didn't think it could at this point. But we'll have more right after this.
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1: Bear wandering around with a jar stuck to its head to the point where we feel bad that, yes, it's a bear, yes, it's dangerous, but we can't just leave it there like that. Look at the poor thing. It got itself into that situation, but there's no way it's going to be able to get itself out, so we have to do something to try to save it from its own impulses. That's what it feels like sometimes, covering government. Why? Because the government's a very powerful thing, enormously powerful, dangerous too, and yet it is ruled by impulses to the point where you can know exactly what happened in terms of how it got itself into that predicament. You and I could just sort of laugh at it for a while, but at some point it becomes cruel and somebody has to do something because this is just embarrassing and it's not good for anybody to be in this situation. I don't know, maybe there are better analogies, but I just had that pop into my head as I looked at poor David Eby backing himself into a corner at the press conference where he admitted earlier today, if people hate the condo bailout conversion program, that's fine. We don't have to do it.
0: We will be releasing details about the proposal coming forward. People hate it. That's okay. We don't have to do it.
1: Yeah, it's always great when you're reassuring people that something might not actually be happening. So anyway, members of the media were, and doing a great job, by the way, of pressing the premier earlier today on any number of contradictions and inconsistencies, including but not limited to, why are the numbers that we're hearing from you different from Carney?
16: Yeah, and just a few numbers. You're saying that the government will spend about $300 million, but this morning Carney says it's a $1.4 billion program and Ottawa is chipping in 10%. So can you?
1: That's good. I caught that too. There is no answer. As far as I could tell, we're seeing different evolving stories on different tracks, and there's inconsistencies forming.
16: To clarify, what is the BC government's contribution to the program?
1: EB sort of presses his lips together, slightly hunches his shoulders, and looks off in the into the distance when she says that, so he probably realized it too.
16: And when you talk about this is not a program for Vancouver, you know, 47 or 4,300 of the unabsorbed condos are in Metro Vancouver, about 1,000 others in the whole rest of the province. So how do you get to the 2,200 condo number without focusing on Metro Vancouver?
0: Well, I didn't say Metro Vancouver, Katie. I said Vancouver.
1: Oh, yes. We're at the point where we're splitting hairs on the difference between Metro Vancouver and Vancouver, in case you're wondering how things are going.
0: When we look south of the Fraser, there are opportunities. Vancouver Island, the Okanagan.
1: Yeah. What about Vancouver Island? There's lots of Vancouvers.
0: Again, there are opportunities for this. The numbers are the federal government. The Prime Minister is correct.
1: Yeah, that's right. You better say that.
0: The federal government's put in 10% of $1.4 billion. We put in the second half, which brings it to just short of $300 million. The rest would be financing as we, if let's say we...
1: Wait, so the banks are also involved in this? Do they know that? Probably not.
0: Buy a building.
1: I had somebody just text me and say, hold on, if you've got somebody who's renting to own for $3,000 a month, that implies that their income is $9,000 a month. And the banks are very strict about that sort of thing because they're not in the business of losing money. like a government is.
0: And we have to hold it for a bit.
1: See, that's the difference between a government and a bank. If a bank loses enough money, it just implodes and ceases to exist, so it has to be careful about these things, unlike a government.
0: Or we sell it on the rent-to-own program. It assists us in holding the building. These are the details that we're currently working on in the program. The federal government wanted us to come out early when the prime minister was in town to share the details.
1: There we go. This was their idea.
0: I think in hindsight, we should have waited and made sure that all the details were available. But regardless, it creates the opportunity for people to get into housing that wouldn't otherwise. It doesn't provide a cent of profit to developers that are in over their head. In fact,
1: not 1 cent. That's the promise.
0: We expect developers to be taking losses on many of these initiatives. And ultimately, it's just another way for us to give people a chance to get into housing that wouldn't have otherwise had the chance.
17: Mary Griffin, Czech News.
1: Oh, this is a really uplifting question. Listen to this.
18: Thanks so much for taking my call. I've got a question on the Island Deaf and Hard of Hearing Center. Sent your office a letter recently appealing the decision to cut provincial funding for the center.
1: Now, yes, we're cutting provincial funding for that center.
18: It provides deaf interpreters for government news conferences, and interpreters like Nigel Howard came into the public spotlight when he accompanied Dr. Bonnie Henry during her COVID briefings. But due to a lack of provincial funding, the center is closing its doors on Monday.
1: I didn't know that, and Evie looks really uncomfortable listening to this, by the way.
18: So my question is, why not fund a nonprofit center? It's been open since 1969 that has assisted thousands of British Columbians since it opened its doors in 1969, and it assists several ministries on a weekly basis by providing deaf interpreters.
1: Wow. I had no idea that was happening. Things are so bleak in BC right now. Like, they're auditing the school bus service in the West Shore. They're laying off early childhood educators. Various municipalities are dealing with funding pressures, and the province has sort of imposes its edicts on people. Meanwhile, David Eby's getting confronted with getting sued by a First Nation under DRIPA, and he doesn't even know about it yet by the looks of it, trying to explain his condo bailout program that isn't a condo bailout program, we assure you. And now he's getting confronted with the province refusing to fund a center that helps people who are deaf and hard of hearing. Whew. All right, I need to take a break from all of this because it's getting to be too much. We'll take a quick break and have more after this.
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1: Well, if you're just joining us, folks, we've been analyzing dueling press conferences from Prime Minister Mark Carney and BC Premier David Eby today. Both of them were asked by media about the nebulous terms of British Columbia's supposed program to convert empty condos in BC to affordable housing. How affordable? How would it work? Rent to own? Nobody seems to be clear on that yet, and the more the day has gone on, the worse the prospect of the program going forward at all has looked, with BC Premier David Eby looking somewhat exasperated earlier today, saying, look, if people hate it, we don't have to do it.
0: We will be releasing details about the proposal coming forward. People hate it. That's okay. We don't have to do it.
1: People hate it. That's okay. We don't have to do it. But he argued that it might also bring with it benefits. But the fiscal environment that you and I find ourselves in as British Columbians right now cannot help but overshadow this conversation. Why? Because, well, we heard the CBC ask about the Community Housing Fund. Wouldn't, if we had millions of dollars available from Ottawa, wouldn't we be better served by just putting it into that? That already had a big queue of shovel-ready projects. Great point. Not a great answer that came from the premier. And there was also a question asked about a seemingly unrelated, and yet it's all related because we have to pay for it all, program. Apparently there's a center here on Vancouver Island that provides services to folks who are deaf and hard of hearing that faces closure due to a lack of provincial funding. What does the province have to say about that?
0: Well, first of all, let me say that the deaf and hard of hearing community needs services, including on Vancouver Island, and we'll make sure that regardless of the decisions made by this organization, that those services will be provided. We provided $200,000 in funding to this organization. I understand there's multiple streams of funding, not exclusively from government. And we'll work with the organization to understand what's underlining their financial crisis in this particular moment.
1: So anyway, they go on, they talk about that. I'm more interested, though, to hear about amalgamation, because of course that's what Victoria Council was discussing earlier today. Saanich talking about how it felt it was betrayed, disappointed, surprised, etc. What does the premier have to say about that?
18: It's gone, and they've assisted 1,300 people over the years. But just to switch gears for a colleague, Minister Boyle sent a letter to the municipalities of both Victoria and Saanich saying a vote on amalgamation on their false ballot is not going to be binding, citing that more information is needed. Just wondering why the province is taking this approach after there was a citizens' assembly that did a full report on this, and just wondering what more needs to be done in order for this to become a binding referendum, as it's been something that's worked on for years, if not decades.
0: I think it's safe to say that the provincial government will take any recommendation from the referendum vote seriously. And engage with the local governments on the will of the people as expressed through the vote.
1: What does that mean? That's not what the letter says.
0: A decision about whether or not it is legally binding and that must be followed through, I think also needs to be tempered a little bit with sometimes details come out as we work through amalgamation discussions that cause some people to have second thoughts as we move forward.
1: Okay. Who are these people? Because that suggests that there's an aggrieved party somewhere that isn't happy with this, that doesn't want to move forward. The letter does mention consultation with Indigenous peoples, but that's not the only issue that gets mentioned.
0: So creating the space for the community to deliver their wishes about where they would like things to go, for us to engage in good faith with the local governments if they decide to move ahead with amalgamation, I think is the right path. And that ensures that everyone goes in eyes open to the implications ultimately of where we end up.
17: Next, we'll head to Wolfgang Deppner with the Canadian Press. Go ahead, Wolfgang.
4: Yeah.
1: All right. Ask him about the developers in Vancouver and all the contradictions.
4: Hi, good afternoon, Premier. Thank you for taking my question. Back to the condo buyout. The federal government claims that this buyout will be at a discount to market prices. How is that even possible, no matter what price the government and developers agree on, when by definition these condos would otherwise be unsold?
1: Good question.
0: Well, it's possible in a couple of ways, Wolf. One is the ability to buy more than one unit at a time.
1: This is the transaction cost issue. We already talked about this earlier this week.
0: The possibility for us.
1: Gregor Robertson also leaned into this argument in his social media post yesterday.
0: To purchase these at lower than cost. There are also buildings that are in various stages of bankruptcy protection. Creates the opportunity for government to attend and to buy in a way that individual consumers wouldn't be able to. Sounding that we did in the early days to understand whether this would actually be a possibility, the numbers that we got back were consistent with us being able to run a more affordable rent-to-own program for people who would otherwise not be able to get into the market, and would also ensure that there was no profit, no additional money going to developers. In fact, we believe that we will be able to buy many units below the cost of construction given the current market. So it's an opportunity for us to get a bunch of people owning their homes that wouldn't have otherwise had it at the cost of certainly some developers without question. But we think it's an opportunity worth having a look at.
17: Follow-up, Wolfgang?
4: Yes, I do. Thank you. I want to just touch on this issue of the price, buying these units at a price below the cost of construction. Can you sort of clarify how that goalpost has emerged? And just to build on Katie's question, again, what's the point of this program if the community with arguably the biggest housing issues is not subject to it?
0: Well, I guess, Wolf, you know, we're building 3,000 units of social housing. So, you know, a lot of various kinds, deep need housing, rent geared to income, affordable housing. There are a group of people that have been systematically underserved in the current housing market, and it's people who can afford to pay a decent level of rent, but they just can't come up with a down payment to be able to enter into the housing market. And so we think a rent-to-own program could be quite successful. The market as it stands gives us an opportunity to buy units and make them available in this way to these buyers. And so, you know, I think the goal here for us is don't let a good opportunity go to waste. These are units where we believe that in many cases we'll be able to buy them below the cost of construction. At a minimum, we'll ensure that there is no profit going to the developers. These are units that are currently empty and that we can give people a path to home ownership on. We know that the private sector is out there looking at these kinds of deals already. We think that there's an opportunity to do this for people instead of for private business. And that's what we're going to take a shot at.
1: It's a catch-22. Why, if these are such great deals, why hasn't the private sector snapped them up yet? Why are they available at all for government to come in and bid? See, this whole proposal doesn't add up still.
0: If we
1: he's talking about an outcome without describing the mechanics of how he intends to achieve it.
0: Crunch the numbers and bring it forward, and people don't like it, then that's fine. But I would like the opportunity to.
1: That's the second one. The second time he said, if once we crunch the numbers and bring it forward, if people don't like it, that's fine. That means they haven't even crunched the numbers yet. We have an opportunity here. No. An opportunity means you've crunched the numbers work. This is not an opportunity necessarily. Might be. But to say that it's an opportunity and then admit that you haven't actually crunched the numbers, I'm sorry, but you're contradicting yourself yet again.
0: To be able to bring forward the program, have the housing minister present it so you can see what we're doing and ensure that we don't want to take this opportunity to get people into housing that this market provides us right now.
17: Thank you very much, everyone. That concludes today's event.
0: Thank you.
1: But how do you know what the market provides you if you haven't crunched the numbers yet? Like, I'm not going crazy here. I'm pointing out that what was this? We had a what if we could buy condos and have them rent to own for cheap because the market is down right now? It sounds like somebody, you know, maybe just sitting around in the lunchroom had a great idea about how they think the market might work. And somebody else said, wow, that's awesome. That's great. That'd be so cool if that was real. And then they sort of put together a political announcement without anybody pulling out a calculator and seeing if it actually worked. Okay. Anyway, that was how that goes today. So anyway, Mark Carney, using the word if, using the word potential. Now we understand why. David Eby going even further, saying, hey, if people hate it, we don't have to do it. And then later on saying, hey, if we crunch the numbers and it doesn't work, people don't like it, then that's fine. We don't need to do it. Which, you know, would have been something to say a week ago before this whole thing blew up and stuck to everybody like some sort of embarrassing, like, I don't even know how to put this. Anyway, we'll take a quick break and wrap up the show after this.
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1: You know, it's not very often we usurp even ourselves in terms of cringe, but I think we might have done it today. This is so bad that the separatists and sovereigntists in Alberta are probably going to drop what they're doing, take a look over the Rockies, go, oh my God, look at how embarrassing that is. BC Premier David Eby earlier today, visibly uncomfortable, emphasizing not once but twice that the proposal to turn empty vacant condos into affordable housing on a rent-to-own basis might not even be going forward, especially if people hate it.
0: We will be releasing details about the proposal coming forward. People hate it. That's okay. We don't have to do it. But I actually think that ultimately we'll be buying below the cost of construction. No developers will be profiting from this.
1: And he says it won't be in Vancouver, which seemingly contradicts pretty much everything that we got told. Let's see. I'm looking at the clock. I got about 10 minutes left for calls. 250-386-1161. We'll go to our board. Bob is calling in. Hey, Bob, you're on the air. Go ahead.
12: Hey, Adam. How are you?
1: I'm good. I'm confused, but I'm good.
12: Yeah, aren't we all? I'm a mortgage broker. I've been in the business for 35 years.
1: Yeah.
12: This whole thing with buying condos and renting them to people on a rent to buy thing makes completely no sense to me.
1: Yeah. I get that sense too.
12: Here's what we used to have.
1: Yeah.
12: Was we had a program called product, mortgage product called a 106.
1: Mm-hmm.
12: So the one meant 100% financing.
1: Mm-hmm.
12: The six meant it covered closing costs.
1: Okay.
12: So you would lend 106% of the value of the property, and you would go in there for 5 years, and then after 5 years, you flip out to a regular mortgage.
1: Okay.
12: And I'll tell you, I did probably 50 of these things, and not one person went sideways.
1: Hmm.
12: Every one of them ended up in a great position. They either sold the place after 5 years and made some money and got an actual down payment for a real house, or they kept the house, and now their houses are worth, well, obviously in this city, over $1 million.
1: Hmm.
12: So why doesn't the government just insure 100% financed mortgage?
1: Good question.
12: Pretty simple stuff. Yeah. It just doesn't make any sense why they would want to pump in all these billions of dollars. And in these cases, the developers win, the people win, and the government wins because they're going to get the insurance fees.
1: Hmm.
12: So why not? Doesn't make any sense.
1: No, I don't. I honestly don't know. Like, it sounds like somebody had a bright idea about taking advantage of the developer industry, sort of engaging in predatory practices and buying these distressed condos, being the government. And while that might sound like a bright idea, it's like whoever came up with the idea didn't know how anything worked, and that's why this isn't happening, or this isn't
12: exactly
1: going forward. Yeah, that's what it feels like.
12: This is bureaucrats trying to run stuff they have no idea what they're doing.
1: Yeah, I think so too.
12: And it happens all the time.
1: Yeah.
12: So, anyway, that's just my speech, and it's I still think it's a good idea.
1: Bob, thank you for the idea.
12: And it is doable.
1: Yeah. Bob, thank you. Appreciate it.
12: Okay.
1: All right.
12: Okay, man.
1: All right.
12: Thanks.
1: Have a good day. Take
12: Bye.
1: Care. There we go. There's Bob. Years of experience in the mortgage industry. And here's the problem is that everybody who actually works in finance could probably come up with 100 reasons for why what you're hearing doesn't make sense, including Mark Carney. See, that's the problem here. David Eby, I totally believe that David Eby doesn't totally understand. Like, he thinks he does because everybody thinks that they're, you know, smart enough to understand this stuff. There's no way. that whoever came up with this idea actually knew how the industry works. But do you know how, who knows how finance works? Mark Carney does, which is probably why we heard him tripping all over himself earlier today, putting all these provisos in there, including what he said. It was, what did he say? This is an effective, this is a more effective way of getting home ownership or into the hands of young people or something like that. It's like he actually stopped himself and put in that relative phrase, more effective, because it's not actually that effective. Anyway, whatever. Like, this is just, like, I don't even know what to say anymore. Imagine walking it back a week later. The housing minister, Gregor Robertson, issuing a social media post yesterday saying, let's talk about our plan to convert empty units in BC into affordable homes, saying there's thousands of homes, building up supply, we can leave units empty, etc., etc., building affordable homes. And then today, David Eby, not once but twice, said, hey, if you hate it, we don't have to do it. And he said, if we crunch the numbers and it comes back and people don't want to do it, we don't have to do it. What do you mean you haven't crunched the numbers yet? Why are we talking about this if you haven't crunched the numbers yet? Why are you calling this an opportunity if you haven't plugged the numbers into a calculator yet? I'll tell you why. Because they're the government and they don't need to. Unlike the real world, where if you don't put those numbers into the calculator, the bank just doesn't give you the loan and everything falls apart. 250-386-1161. Let's go to Andy who's calling in. Hey, Andy, go ahead.
4: Hey, how you doing, Sterling?
1: I am just, like, I'm at the point where it's funny and it's surreal and it's sad all at the same time.
4: Yeah, this is, I tend to agree with you. I'm almost kind of running out of adjectives here or superlatives because it's really a clown show. And I know I use that term a lot, but...
1: But it is. Like, it really is.
4: But here's the thing. Sterling, I still think that there's a segment of the population that believes this nonsense and thinks it's a great idea. And those are the same, I got to bite my tongue here, those are the same people that vote for this party. The NDP, no decent plans, a.k.a. never stop pandering. It's what never done pandering. Well, this isn't going anywhere. I think you called this one early because Carney,
1: Yeah, he knows better.
4: Yeah, he
1: There's
4: does.
1: No way and Carney went along with this. He had to have known. So, which begs the question, why did he even go along with this as far as he did? I don't know.
4: Yeah, maybe the joke writer can come up with some material for this because we're paying for it. Well, the Condo King joke writer, we're paying for him. We're paying for them.
1: We were. And, we don't know if we still are. Maybe we are.
4: When governments get involved in real estate transactions, you know, the government, they've paid so much. All these hotels down. Remember the hotel, Paul's Motor Inn?
1: Yep.
4: They paid $23 million plus dollars for that.
1: Did they really?
4: And across the street, a private developer, I believe it was Char Developments, paid a third for the same size property. Why? Because the government overpays, and it's sickening. It's gross. The city of Victoria is guilty of it. Saanich is guilty of it. It's gross.
1: Well, that's why it's in camera usually. Like when a municipality for land acquisition, that's immediately in camera under the community charter. At least it's supposed to be. Because when you signal that you're going to do something like this as a government before you do it, that immediately screws with the market. For the governments, plural, federal and provincial, to announce this months in advance, that by itself was surreal. This whole thing is a debacle.
4: Yeah, I think you're being generous with that description. Municipal politics, I know we're up against the clock here. Yeah. Municipal politics. Traditionally, do you have, I know you invite, it's an open invitation for anyone that's put their name up for candidacy, regardless of their potential role.
1: Yeah.
4: Are you planning any kind of radio?
1: We are. We're planning a lot of stuff for the municipal elections this fall. I don't have anything nailed down yet in terms of specific dates and specific people yet, but we have already been in discussions here about how we're going to make sure that we're going to put as much out there as we can to try to serve as many people in as many municipalities as possible, which will mirror a lot of the coverage that I've been doing on my show. And I will be heavily involved in it. I will tell you that at this point.
4: Well, that's great.
1: Yeah.
4: Great. Hopefully we can get some names that come on air, and I don't want to call it a debate, but at least have a question paired with people on the panel. I think you've done that in the past. It's great. Makes for great radio, and it's very informative. So I'm glad to hear that.
5: Lastly, I'm going to just ask a question, a couple questions.
1: Yeah.
5: Have you had a chance to dig into the Central Saanich upcoming court date?
1: I have not. I talked to you about it, and I said I'd look into it, and then I just didn't. It's on my priority list, but it keeps getting knocked back. I'm sorry, Andy.
5: Okay, well, no,
1: I'm just being honest.
5: Appreciate your candor.
1: Yep.
5: Shout out to Ron. Anything there?
1: No. No, actually. I hadn't thought about him in a while. Well, I'm hoping he's okay, and I'm hoping he's living happily ever after somewhere, and I'm hoping that he listens every day and that he knows that we wish him all the best, and that even if he doesn't call in every day, he's still just as much part of the show as anybody else. That's what I choose to believe in this situation. And until anybody can prove different, that's what I'm going to believe.
5: My sentiment's very, very much similar to yours. I couldn't have said it better. Hey, listen, go Canada, go. We're still in this thing, in the big World Cup dance. And you might as well enjoy it. We'll be paying for it for years. Thanks, Sterling. You take care.
1: All right. There you go, Andy. You have a good day. I know, right? For those of you out there not enjoying the football, the, I guess, soccer, whatever you want to call it, I'm at the point now where I'm starting to hear it called football so much it just comes out as reflex. You are paying for it, so you might as well give it a shot, you know. How do you know if you're a soccer fan if you've never tried it, right? Right? Not to be pushy. We devoted half the show yesterday to a game where Canada ultimately lost to Switzerland. I don't even know if that's good or bad. Like, I don't even know enough about soccer. What I could only assume that the Swiss are very, very good at soccer. Those world titans, the Swiss. Sure, we got taken out, but we got taken out by the best, right? That's what we're telling ourselves. Didn't you just love that yesterday? The commentary everywhere went from, oh, it's exciting, it's exciting. We're finding ourselves, we're taking our place in the world, to, hey, that's no big deal that we lost. The true journey is, or the true victory is getting here along the way. And don't worry, at least we have all the debt that we'll find reasons to talk about from now until whenever. Yeah. The amalgamation question, by the way, went forward. I'm just reading here at Victoria Council earlier today. It was not unanimous, and it looked a lot more divided than Saanich's was earlier today. We'll go through clips of that on the show tomorrow, but I'm out of time. These are my opinions as always. You can agree or disagree as always, but stay safe and have a nice day.
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17: From the National Newsroom of the Canadian Press, I'm Rob Westgate. Turkey's foreign minister is going to be in Ottawa today, meeting with Foreign Affairs Minister Anita Anand. Hakan Fidan is here to pitch a strategic partnership with Canada. Turkey is a military ally by virtue of its NATO membership, and Fidan has echoed Canada's argument that Europeans should complement the military alliance without duplicating the work of NATO. Anand describes Canada's relationship with Turkey as being buoyed by energy exports, economic and trade opportunities, defense and security, as well as people-to-people ties. Prime Minister Mark Carney is going to be heading to the Calgary Stampede next week with a simple message: quitting Canada will not be the magic wand that separatists think it is. Taking questions from reporters in Ottawa yesterday, the PM said this October's referendum on separation comes at a time when Canada is trying to present itself as a stable, reliable international trading partner. For his part, opposition Conservative leader Pierre Poilievre says the Prime Minister's government needs to provide Albertans with hope that life in the country can improve. Ontario is waiting on an influx of federal cash for the National Child Care Program. The additional $5.4 billion announced last week is designed to help push toward the planned $10 a day child care and hundreds of thousands of new spaces. Ontario-based child care policy expert Gordon Cleveland says the province should focus more on creating the new spaces, which is the more urgent need. A proponent of a universal child care system, Cleveland says its success largely depends on its growth. Operators have said that the largest barriers to expanding more quickly is staff shortages. A Scandinavian home goods brand is swooping into Canada with its first store opening at the Eaton Centre in Toronto today. CEO Jens Mikkelsen says Flying Tiger Copenhagen will open four more stores in Canada this year and keep expanding from there.
7: Quality over quantity, but we have great plans for Canada. We want to be where the consumers are.
17: Flying Tiger Copenhagen is a Danish retailer selling creative but affordable items such as dish towels with fruit motifs and animal-shaped erasers. And finally, south of the border we go with a political update. A judge has sided with an independent journalist who had been seeking withheld portions of the Epstein files.
1: A federal judge is ordering the Justice Department to turn over unredacted versions of some of the Epstein files. Judge Emmett Sullivan ruling that the Trump administration may have violated a transparency law by withholding parts of the documents. The judge gave the Justice Department until July 2nd to release some records with fewer redactions, including information about certain emails and names connected to a draft indictment. The department must also provide a log explaining why other information remains hidden. Dave Packer, ABC News.
17: This is the Canadian Press. In sports, the Netherlands owns the top spot in Group F at the FIFA World Cup, the Dutch side, closing out its group play schedule with a 3-1 win over Tunisia. Ivory Coast and Ecuador also posted victories, while Japan and Sweden ended up playing to a 1-1 draw. Meanwhile, the Canadian men's soccer team is preparing for its game against South Africa on Sunday in Los Angeles. Canada dropped a 2-1 decision to Switzerland yesterday, but still managed to finish second in its group. It'll be Canada's first ever knockout round appearance at the tournament. Over to some Major League Baseball news. The Toronto Blue Jays' losing streak is now up to 3 games after a 6-5 loss at the hands of the Texas Rangers. Toronto starter Kevin Gausman gave up 6 runs and 10 hits. The Rangers are now tied with the Blue Jays for the third wildcard spot in the American League. And finally, Canada's Brooke Henderson is tied for 8th place after the opening round of the KPMG Women's PGA Championship in Minnesota. Ina Yoon leads at 9 under par 63. From the Canadian Press, I'm Rob West.
8: The National Transportation Safety Board is opening an investigation into a deadly Tesla crash in Texas. Last weekend, a driver said his Tesla was on autopilot when it slammed into a house and killed an elderly woman. The company insists their data shows the driver overrode autopilot, but they have yet to provide any proof. The CEO of NVIDIA says his company will prioritize U.S. interests over commercial considerations. Jensen Huang says NVIDIA chips won't work if they're smuggled into a restricted nation because there won't be any support or repairs. It comes as more politicians in Washington are reluctant to send advanced AI chips to China. Google is losing more talent to Anthropic. Bloomberg says the latest AI researchers to depart are Jonas Adler and Alexander Pritzel. It comes as Anthropic plans to go public and can lure new talent with promises of equity. And Anthropic is accusing Chinese technology firm Alibaba of extracting capabilities from its Claude AI program. They say that Alibaba carried out roughly 29 million exchanges. They call this the largest extraction campaign of its kind. Tech Report, I'm Mark Mayfield.
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2: It's Throwback Thursday. Welcome to the show. Shane Hewitt here in Ottawa, the village of Merrickville, just south of the city. Ryan O'Donnell is in Calgary, and Noah Skanga is in Toronto, all across Canada. Here we are for you, Shane Hewitt and The Night Shift. Throwback Thursday. We're going to throw back. Jump in our hot tub time machine. It's kind of weird for three coworkers. And go on a trip in the past. 1995. You see, in 1995, there was a war raging for fast food. And one particular fast food company decided they were going to change the game. Now, before we reveal which fast food company changed the game, it is a beloved memory of their restaurants, deeply connected and opinionated our experience of the food. And the Teenage Mutant Ninja Turtles had very particular tastes when it came to eating their food and what they wanted to order.
3: I want a large, thick crust with double cheese, ham, pepperoni, and I mean no anchovies. You put anchovies on this thing and you're in big trouble, okay?
2: And by anchovies, he meant olives. Because olives are gross. Which does beg the question, what is the best pizza? 7-10-10. What's your go, no go? What's the best pizza flavor? I will literally, if there's olives on the pizza, hidden somewhere in the cheese, and I don't know, they're there. Disgusting. You olive lovers. Anyway, sorry.
4: That's so disappointing to hear.
2: I interrupted you, Ryan. My apologies.
4: Well, you just got... This is a pretty common experience for me, by the way. When people who don't like olives like to make it very clear they don't like olives. Laura, my fiance, is the exact same. Anytime the word olives are mentioned, it's the fake gagging and all that. So I'm used to this. But let me tell you, the best flavor of pizza chain is Greek pizza. It's the most versatile. It has veggies. It's fresh. You can add meat to it. It's got the olives. It's got the onions. It's got the tomatoes. It's got the peppers. And it's like, if you have it on a big, thick crust pizza with lots of cheese, Greek pizza, whether it's fast food or like made in your favorite spot, all reliable. Love it.
2: Okay. Do you like Greek salad?
4: I love Greek salad. Give me those giant olives in there.
2: Just take the olives out. You can still have a Greek pizza without olives. Just telling you.
4: That's true. You can. That's true.
2: It's equally as good. So what is it? 7-10-10. Text it in. The ultimate pizza flavor. Noah Skanga has been a connoisseur of the pizza for quite some time. Our local show expert on the pizza. Best pizza, Noah Skanga.
5: So the best pizza is a simple pepperoni pizza. Now, with that said, there is a little bit of a twist here. Can't use the round pepperoni. Mm-hmm. Got to be shredded. Anyone down in Windsor will know what I'm talking about. Shredded pepperoni pizza. It's what's up.
2: All right. There you go.
4: Huh?
2: I'm telling you. He's got the PhD.
5: Every bite is the exact same amount, consistency of pepperoni.
4: Oh, that is... That's piqued my interest.
2: He's Dr. Noah.
5: Actually, in Calgary, Ambassador Pizza, if it still exists, you might be able to get it.
2: Yeah, see?
4: Ambassador Pizza?
2: Ryan's looking it up right now. All right. Donald Trump, before he was president of the United States, was a cheesy pizza salesman.
6: Do you really think this is the right thing for us to be doing, Ivana?
7: What do your people think?
6: Let them talk.
7: Donald.
6: Ivana. It's wrong, isn't it?
7: But it feels so right.
6: Then it's a deal?
7: Yes, we eat our pizza the wrong way.
6: Crust first.
8: Introducing stuffed crust pizza from Pizza Hut. With a ring of cheese baked into a totally new, thinner crust, you'll want to eat it the wrong way. Crust first.
7: May I have the last slice?
6: Actually, you're only entitled to half.
8: Large, just $9.99.
2: Which I don't think she got.
4: No, absolutely not.
2: Yeah. That was from the old days before he buried her at the Trump National Golf Club in New Jersey for a tax deduction. I digress. Stuffed crust pizza came into the world in 1995, and it has changed the way we eat pizza ever since. Ed Conroy, later on, we just chatted before the show started, he talks about you can get stuffed crust pizza with a cheeseburger in the crust.
4: Yep, you can.
2: And it does make you wonder a little bit. If it's a good pizza, do you need a stuffed crust? I'm not sure that you do. Okay, Ryan O'Donnell, aside from anything with olives on it, what is your what is the best pizza then?
4: Well, we love the olives. I'm a big fan of just like a New York style, like a large 16-inch flat pizza with a really nice sauce. And I love to put, this is going to sound silly, just like tomatoes on the pizza, like a roasted tomato in with the cheese and the pepperoni. It's such a nice little addition. It adds like a nice little fresh pop in there. A little fresh pop in your pizza.
2: So there, you bake it with the tomatoes on it?
4: Yeah, like you still have the tomato sauce. You just have extra tomato now.
2: Oh, I think you're doing it wrong, my friend.
4: What?
2: Are you ready to have your life altered? Take that exact
4: same
2: pizza.
4: That's what I come to the show for.
2: That's right. Take that exact same pizza that you love. Take the tomatoes off. Cook it. Put the tomatoes on cold after it's cooked.
4: So they're raw tomato on top?
2: Yeah, but they get heated up from the pizza, so they get cooked just a little bit. The flavor's better. The taste is better. Hmm. Put cold tomatoes on your pizza. No joke. It'll change your life.
4: Right at the end. Okay. Right,
2: yeah, so you take the pizza out of the oven. You put the tomatoes on it.
4: Okay. All right. I'm ready to be changed.
2: All right. The reason why Pizza Hut is the Pizza Hut. Why is it a hut? Well, it turned into the red roof hut that everyone got so used to. In 1958, the Carney brothers, Dan and Frank, they were students at university. A local landowner had a small vacant brick building and they wanted to put a pizza parlor in it. It was about a little enough to put a nice little shop in there, not a big one. And they believed in a pizza shop. So they borrowed $600 from their mom. They bought some equipment and they got a

0: It was small, though. They had room for 9 letters. They wanted pizza in the name, so that's 5. It was a small spot, and therefore the name became Pizza Space Hut because it was all they could fit on the sign. It became a juggernaut of a restaurant. It slowly went away, and then it came back, and then it went away. And now it's the takeaway pizza that we know and love today. This is not a paid segment, just so you know, from Pizza Hut. It is simply an acknowledgement of the stuffed crust in 1995. So today is going to be an awful lot about food on the show. The food professor is here going to remind us that food inflation is outpacing inflation in Canada. We're going to do some robot servers coming to deliver maybe your pizza. And Ryan O'Donnell is going to dig into the nostalgia that is the Pizza Hut. Fast food wars with Ed Conroy later on. Richard Krause will be here. We're going to talk about Toy Story 5 and booze in reviews. Maybe he pairs a pizza with his movie tonight. We shall see. Rob Breckenridge is going to be here. We're going to talk about some big stories. Did you know the King is going to reveal his tax income this year?
1: Yeah, he did. Yeah.
0: And so it's quite an amazing story because, I mean, everything's kind of paid for by the people, but he's still making money. So do people want to know that? We'll talk about that later on. Let's dig into some of our Throwback Thursday, find out what was going on in 1995 and how much did pizza cost back then. We'll be right back.
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1: No, no, we don't die. Yes, we multiply. Anyone press will hear the fine lady sing.
2: Throwback Thursday 1995 is our throwback, inspired by the stuffed crust pizza. All right, Pizza Hut brought that in. Of course, lots of people have made their own versions of that ever since. Strange things that you have found in the stuffed crust, Ryan O'Donnell. When it comes to the pizza, Ed Conroy says there's cheeseburgers.
3: Yeah, you can get the cheeseburger. The craziest one I've ever had was a hot dog. And I'm 90% sure it was a Pizza Hut one. It was there was just hot dogs in the crust. And it was kind of like having a double down from KFC, where it's just like the sandwich is just two pieces of chicken and bacon. There's no bun. The chicken is the bun. Mm-hmm. And sure, it might taste delicious, but you just feel awful after. That's what the stuffed hot dog crust did to me. Not necessary.
2: Normal. I'm exaggerating here when I say this, but the double down was like a year's worth of sodium.
3: Oh, yeah. And I imagine the hot dog crust equal in sodium intake, but I will never say no to a stuffed crust with just like mozzarella cheese inside. Yeah.
2: Really?
3: Love it. Oh, I love it so much.
2: I'm not sure I've ever actually had it.
3: Oh, it's an eye-opening experience. I will say that Papa John's does give Pizza Hut a good run for its money on the stuffed crust front.
2: Okay. Mm-hmm. Okay. Here is a text message from Jimmy Zubris, who's in Montreal, you know.
3: Hi, Jimmy.
2: Jimmy loves his Greek heritage, so he was very jazzed with an all caps text about your Greek pizza comment.
3: Yes, sir.
2: He says, I love pineapple, but the best for me is a simple pepperoni pizza. Noah, Shane, Jimmy all know where it's at.
3: Well, I'm a hipster, clearly. I'm the odd one out.
2: Yeah. Nick in Montreal agrees with you, though.
3: Oh,
2: he says Greek pizza. Yes. I like pineapple, apple slices, cabbage, red peppers, avocados on my pizza.
3: That's a lot.
2: I don't know if you're joking.
3: That might be a bit much. Cabbage? I'm Irish. I love cabbage, but I don't think I'd put cabbage on pizza.
2: The best pizza is Montreal style with the pepperoni under the cheese. Don't you always do both? A little pepperoni in the bottom, a little pepperoni in the top?
3: Not everybody, no.
2: Huh. All right. What is the best kind of pizza? I prefer two types. Double cheese, green pepper, onion, mushrooms, and green olive. Then a double cheese, hot banana pepper, pineapple, bacon, and onion. Whew, that must be some wicked breath. veg with pineapple and extra cheese. That's another text. Cheesy olives. Also on the list. 7-10-10. What is the best pizza? You might as well text it in. Jump in on the conversation. Throwback Thursday, 1995. Some prices of some retail pizza in 1995. Size typical prices. Chain pizzas like the Pizza Hut, the Domino's, the Pizza Pizzas. Small $5 to $8. Medium $8 to $10. And large $10 to $13. And you could get the old specials. Used to be a large pepperoni pizza, 2 liters of Coke for $12 to $15. Now, if you went to like the pizzeria style, the numbers we found included around $7 to $10 in 1995. $10 to $14 for a medium, large $13 to $18, $20 pizza would be fancy. So when you look at a pizza today and you order a $35 or $40 pizza, isn't it a little bit much? I mean, there's some pizza joints you used to go to. They used to always charge for the extra, right? But, I mean, it was usually kind of worth it, generally speaking. Now, the biggest difference in Throwback Thursday between today and 1995 is definitely the price, but it also was the fact that it's kind of at the end of the era when people saw people in the real world. It's before the internet got super fast, so you'd get online, but you weren't online to really talk to your friends, unless your friends are far away, bulletin board style. So phones were still on the wall, generally. Or at least they were the cordless with the big antenna, pokey type. And yet, life seems so far away from 31 years ago. 1995 Throwback Thursday down in the United States. Bill Clinton was the president, and in Canada, it was Jean Chrétien, the prime minister.
4: A great deal has been written and said about the friendship between our two countries. It has not always been an easy friendship, and that is normal considering one friend is a relatively small nation and the other the most powerful nation in the world. As one member of this House put it 3 decades ago, the Americans are our best friends, whether we like it or not.
5: I thank the Prime Minister and all of you for welcoming me to this magnificent capital city. The Prime Minister first came to this chamber to represent the people of Canada when President Kennedy was in the White House. I resent that because when President Kennedy was in the White House, I was in junior high school. And now the Prime Minister has less gray hair than I do. And he does, in spite of the fact that since that time he has occupied nearly every seat in his nation's cabinet. The first time I met him, I wondered why this fella couldn't hold down a job.
2: Oh, politics were so different in 1995. The Quebec referendum in 1995 really was one of the biggest stories of the year, if not the biggest story all through Canada. But it was dealt with differently internationally, that's for sure. And from C-SPAN, we found this clip. It's got Jimmy Carter, George Bush Sr., and Bill Clinton. So from the outside in, remember 51st state, take over Canada, recent memory stuff. And then listen to the tone of this conversation from American folks on Quebec separation.
6: My own personal preference would be that the Commonwealth stay as it is and that there not be a separate Quebec province.
7: I would say that the United States for many years has enjoyed the best possible relations with a unified Canada. And I am not a...
5: The United States, as many of my predecessors have said, has enjoyed its excellent relationships with the strong and united Canada. But we recognize, just as the Prime Minister said, with regard to your relationships to us a moment ago, that your political future is, of course, entirely for you to decide. That's what a democracy is all about.
2: Throwback Thursday in 1995. Fast forward to today, where referendums are again on the table with popularity in provincial parties in Quebec, of course, and then in Alberta with that conversation, which I have no idea. My head still spins about which direction that's even going. At this point in time, Throwback Thursday, stuffed crust pizza. We probably should say that, by the way, I only have Vancouver. I don't have Victoria. Sorry, Victoria. 58 cents a liter for fuel. Toronto was 52 cents. Ottawa, 54 per liter. It's less than a third, generally, of what it was today. Now, prices for groceries. Should we talk about the price of groceries? Because they have gone up a lot. Throwback Thursday. The typical family of four was eating on $75 to $100 a week, according to the stats in Canada. You could buy milk for $1.50 to $2. You could buy bread for $1.25. Ground beef, how about this? $1.99 a pound. And a large box of cereal was $3 in 1995 as part of Throwback Thursday. Dr. Sylvain Charlebois, the food professor, says that the food inflation is outpacing inflation in Canada. And that becomes a bit of a problem, especially when you start to do the math of things that get blamed for it. And that's where my question lands, is the blame part. Because if we're going to blame the price of gas and the price of diesel on all things inflation and blame Trump for his war activities, then shouldn't the inflation rates be the same with food? Because everything else is going up and costs the same, yet our cost of food is going up. And it raises the question, why is it that the Canadian government seems to just go, oh, well, when the price of food goes up? The Food Professor is coming up next. Shane Hewitt and The Night Show.
8: Now this update from the Canadian press. Representatives for Canada and Turkey are scheduled to meet today to discuss closer relations despite recently strained ties. Set for a sit-down in Ottawa, Foreign Affairs Minister Anita Anand and Turkish Foreign Minister Hakan Fidan are expected to discuss elevating those relations to a strategic level to pursue mutual interests and global peace. Meanwhile, Prime Minister Mark Carney is set to announce the government's plan to restore 24 Sussex today. The 35-room mansion was built in 1896, but was abandoned as the official Ottawa residence of the Prime Minister back in 2015. Taxpayers have been footing the bill ever since. Heritage Ottawa has said that the building should be maintained, renewed, and kept in public hands. And Winnipeg's mayor says reopening the iconic Portage and Main intersection to pedestrians last June has been a big success. Closed to foot traffic since 1979, Scott Gillingham says the move is helping build a healthier, stronger city by boosting downtown development. From the Canadian Press, I'm Rob West.
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1: Dr. Sylvain Charlebois here, food professor. Food professor podcast, always performing incredibly well in Canada. People want to know about food and how expensive it is, because it seems to be very expensive. In fact, so much so, some of the data is saying that the food inflation number is higher than the inflation number, yep. Which is weird because we pay for gas to drive. That's an inflation number. And then the food people, they pay for diesel to move the food. How is one more expensive than the other? But the good thing is, this is where the economics PhD, he likes data. He's a nerd.
2: Yeah, and we try to keep up, and we try to inform the public in terms of what's going on. And there's kind of two narratives going on mm-hmm. right now. On the one side, I think there's a lot of people out there who think, well, it doesn't matter what we do domestically, we're stuck. We have to deal with higher energy costs. Food prices are going up everywhere around the world. Well, not exactly. And when you compare Canada with the G7, we still have the highest food inflation rate among G7 countries. And some people are saying, well, countries don't measure food inflation the same way, which is actually true. But I mean, 3% on how you measured inflation or food inflation this month versus last month, you're still using the same methodology. So rate is a rate. It doesn't matter how you measure it.
1: Yeah.
2: So at 3.8%, it's pretty high. 4.3 at the grocery store, it's even higher. What really, really boggles me is why aren't Canadians asking themselves, well, in the U.S., I mean, their food inflation rate is lower despite having a president just slapping tariffs everywhere. And he's the person who decided to bomb Iran too. And still their food inflation rate is much, much lower. So yeah. I'm concerned because I don't know how we're going to get out of this. I mean, we did in December produce Canada's food price report. Our window is 4 to 6%. We're in that window basically. So we were right, but I didn't want to be right. I wanted to be wrong, because if we were right, we would pay more. And so you got to feel for the middle class. So what's pushing food inflation higher right now? Produce. Of course, it wasn't our report 6 months ago. Not surprised about that. And the meat counter, incredibly expensive. Pork, beef, chicken, all three of them, more expensive. And we are starting to get data for June right now. And Shane, are you a fan of salmon?
1: I do. I like a nice little I've got some homemade seasoning salt with a nice salmon, and the air fryer actually is a great way to do salmon on a salad. Yeah, yeah,
2: okay. Yeah. So salmon in Canada is up 80% month to month.
1: Why?
2: Yeah, from mid May to mid June, it's a supply issue, and of course the big I would say the big monster on the horizon is the Canadian dollar. The Canadian dollar is really weakening by the day. And so we're about at 70 cents US versus the dollar, Canadian dollar. And that's going to actually impact a lot of food importers. And we do import most, not all, but most of the salmon we actually eat in Canada.
1: That seems weird because of the ocean.
2: Yeah. Well, because 95% of what we produce, we export. At a premium, of course, but 95% of what we consume is imported. That's the really weird thing about fish and seafood in Canada. It's a weird industry.
1: So whoa. So this is kind of like the beef thing, right? Is that so? We are taking.
2: It's actually worse than the beef thing, actually.
1: Yeah. Similarly, though, in the fact that so it's so good. We're selling ours at $100, and we're like, we can only afford 20. So yeah. We just go somewhere else and we buy the cheap junk. It's kind of like Lululemon is a Canadian company, but we keep ordering from Shein.
2: Yeah. Well, I mean, Norway is a big supplier of ours for salmon, and they've got their act together when it comes to salmon production. They build economies of scale. They export all over the world. They actually run very efficient supply chains. Australia would do that too. New Zealand, because they're middle of nowhere, so they have to compete on supply chain economics as much as possible. In Canada, we're not that strategic, unfortunately. And this is kind of the message I've been trying to send to Ottawa, because I was testifying last week, talking about this at the House of Commons. And I told them, listen, we need to have a vision for agriculture, and we need to look at food affordability whenever we actually implement new taxes. Anything really. And so, we're not doing that. So 2 weeks ago when Prime Minister Carney presented a food strategy, and I'm air quoting here, strategy, because it wasn't a strategy. It was just a list of nice things we should be thinking about. And there were nice things we needed to think about, but there was no measurable objectives. There was nothing of that. And so in the meantime, we're seeing food inflation rise, and half of Canadians are saying, well, it's Trump's fault, and the other are saying, oh my God, we need to do something. So okay. I'm on the latter camp.
1: While you were saying that, I googled what kinds of fish can I catch in the Rideau River near Merrickville.
2: You don't need quotas for that.
1: No, there's a long list there, so I might be that guy trying to catch my dinner. The thing that gets me in all this, Sylvain, is that it's the mentality of like, yeah, it's getting expensive, eh? Oh, well. And that's the mentality that gets me. This is a Canadian thing, right? Like, it's not our fault. We don't look in the mirror. We don't do anything about it. Oh, well.
2: Those are very pricey words nowadays. Oh, well, because we're taking a lot of things for granted. And we actually believe it's beyond our control. And again, this week, I don't know if you saw my op-ed about the CFIA, but the CFIA actually is requesting companies to submit a request for a license to import food, and delays can be days, weeks, months, and sometimes companies are actually ordering meat products, and these meat products are actually staying in a container for days, weeks, months. So we actually were able to go to specific numbers, and those delays can cost well over $100 million to the industry. But guess who's paying, Shane?
1: Yeah.
2: All of us.
1: Well, this is the thing, right? Like, I'm just so sick of Canadians being told that we're bad and wrong when it's other people's decisions, and then we get told that we're bad and wrong, right? Like a CFIA is Canada Food Inspection Agency, right? So if they're slowing it down and there's more bureaucracy, which is one of the promises of this government was to, you know, in his own words, drain the swamp, if you will. And yet then they're adding in more layers, which is making things more expensive. And this is where it gets mind blowing to me, Sylvain.
2: Well, so, I mean, this week I got a phone call from the CBC about inflation, the new inflation data, and they were focusing on tomatoes. Tomatoes up 45% year to year. So they made that the story because they could actually spin it around tariffs against Mexico, by the White House, inclement weather. It's all about pointing fingers at something else we can't control.
1: Right.
2: And this is the one thing that really concerns me, because right now the news we're consuming around food inflation is not entirely accurate. This morning there was a editorial in the Globe and Mail about El Nino. We're in an El Nino year, so we are expecting dry spells, droughts. Do droughts push prices higher? Absolutely. But in the op-ed, it was basically claiming that your prices at the grocery store will be pushed higher by El Nino. Not necessarily. A lot of factors can impact retail prices, not just the weather. Demand, promotions, taxes. I mean, a lot of things can actually impact retail prices. So The public discourse we have around food inflation needs to change.
1: Dr. Sylvain Charlebois, food professor, and grab his podcast and so much more. Thank you, my friend.
2: All right. Take care.
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1: There's someone I used to see.
2: It's Throwback Thursday in 1995. 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And I have good news, everybody. 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So discount Bruce. Hello.
3: Thank you. Hello. How are you doing?
2: I'm good. Thank you very much. Things are good here. You are the retail expert, and these are the retail seasons. Kick off the summertime, Christmas in July, Boxing Day in July. Now we just call it something different kind of sales. How are we looking?
3: Yeah, I mean, the Amazon Prime Day in the U.S., Adobe put out something, a forecast, where they said all retailers selling online during the 4 days are expected to do about $26 billion, which is up from last year. And supposedly day one was up 5%. So it sounds like consumers are participating in the event.
2: So, okay, we're broke, though. So are we looking for discounts, right? Like, I mean, everybody seems to be complaining about cost of living and everything else. So what Amazon does start to solve for people is the now it's a discount. Now we're not generally comparing the price to the retail store anyway, so we don't even know if it's actually a discount. And they'll drop it off at your door when the price of gas is really high. I mean, it starts to become a bit of a perfect storm for at least maybe not delivering us value, but making it feel like we're getting value.
3: Yeah, a lot of folks were kind of looking toward this holiday, this event, as sort of a barometer of the consumer. Because you're right, there are some headwinds, right? You look at the price of gasoline, price of rent. You know, we've talked about it ad nauseum. And the consumer is fragile right now, right? But, you know, based on some research that Ledger did, it sounds like consumers very much are in the mood and they're looking for deals. You know, they're more looking for private label, they've switched to cheaper brands. So yeah, I mean, with the delivery and stuff, it sounds funny, but you're right, it makes it really convenient and you do save a few bucks on gas.
2: Yeah, it's true. Are you shopping for anything on Amazon Prime Days, Bruce?
3: I bought a camera, a dash cam for the car yesterday on Prime, and I got it for 20% off, so it was $55 overall. We also bought some cat food. Our cat is overweight, so we bought some diet cat food to try to help the cat.
2: Diet cat food. Yeah, that's something else. I didn't know this was a thing that people would dig into for it. But okay, whatever. I mean, I guess you can buy absolutely everything. I mean, for me, I was very excited. I thought, okay, I've got to get some new doorknobs for my house. And take a wild guess. It's like the only thing that's not on sale right now, Bruce. So, if you miss and the things you need or whatever aren't on sale, I mean, it's kind of a one-shot deal through the course of, this sale. But I guess this is kind of what people go through, or are my expectations too high like other people where they're like, come on, man, save me money on everything.
3: Yeah, I mean, they got about 35 categories on sale in Canada. They got hundreds of thousands of items, but it is a bit hit or miss, right? You know, and that's why they're giving people 4 days to kind of wade through things too. But definitely people are stocking up on essentials. It's not just about sort of the wants, it's about the needs too. That's one of the sound bites that came out of the Adobe first day results.
2: With your experience in retail, with all the different places and stores you've looked at, how slippery is the slope of the discount? I mean, there is the discount that brings people into the store. And then there are times like this where people start to feel like everything is so expensive. We just had a conversation with the food professor about specifically about how food is outpacing inflation generally. And it all starts to become just a little bit too much. So when a brand becomes known for the sale more than it does the brand.
3: Yeah, it's a great point. And that's sort of that giant sort of balancing act that brands have to look for. You know, there's a number of brands that became too promotional. You look at Sears. You know, when Sears was around, people would just wait for everything to be 50, 60% off, and they would sell nothing at regular price. So brands have to be very careful how they balance discounts, you know, maybe having some nominal discounts in there versus, you know, everything at 50, 60. And, but you're right, it's a slippery slope for sure.
2: Paint is another one that I feel like people just wait for. Like, what are products that are generally available that you think of when you think of, like, why would you pay full price for that product? You're going to get, just wait a couple of days, it'll be on discount.
3: Yeah, no, it's a great point. And you know what I would say is mattresses have been notorious for that. Pots and pans and things like that go on sale, like big discounts. And you're right, the consumer gets hooked on it, right? So everyone waits every 6 or 7 weeks until it goes back on sale. And that's when retailers do tonnage, and that's when consumers cash in on it.
2: We used to think of sales as the out of season, right? Like, you would come September was a great time to get shorts. Terrible time to buy a winter coat, you know?
3: Yeah, exactly. Yeah.
2: With what you see in what is the outlet store these days, it seems like they put a couple of really current things in the outlet store to sort of keep enticing people to keep coming in, create a little bit of urgency on some of it, a little bit of scarcity vibe going on. Is that a thing, or is that my imagination? Because it feels like the outlet stores, in some cases, are just all of the weird sizes and ugly colors nobody wanted to buy. And some of them feel like they're just more of a suck you in with a couple of deals to buy the same old things you get at every store.
3: Yeah, it varies a lot by outlet store. Like, there's different type. They call it off price in the industry, right? But you know, some of it is, you're right, odds and sods. And some of it, believe it or not, is like engineered items where they go out and they buy, you know, proactively this item to try to draw people in. So, and they have to have that mix, right? To your point, they have to have something that draws people in, like a treasure hunt every week. And they're kind of hoping that while you're there, you'll pick up the odds and sods that are really hard to get rid of.
2: Mm. Is anybody doing better than others? I mean, we're talking about Amazon Prime Day, but is anybody actually doing better than the others when it comes to maximize these things from what you see?
3: Well, I mean, you know, it's kind of funny, but Dollarama's obviously doing really well, but they don't go on sale, right? You know, they don't really put things on sale. There are retailers, obviously, who do sales, nominal sales, who are doing well. Canadian Tire's doing pretty well. They're a high-low retailer. You know, they're not EDLP or everyday low price like Walmart. Mind, even Walmart has rollbacks, right? They did that for Canada just to sort of adjust to Canadians' desire for high-low pricing. But, you know, value retailers are doing really well right now just based on the economy. Costco's doing well, obviously, even though they don't really discount anything.
2: Mm-hmm. Michael's, there's always a coupon for a discount if you're on the app. Bed Bath & Beyond, if you buy 5 candles, you get it for like a fraction of the price than if you buy one. You know, some of those stores, that, like, maybe that's Bath & Body Works. I get the two confused. You know, the soapy, candly place. How's that for guy talk? But these places always have discounts, and it's like the Gap, Old Navy, all that stuff. And it does kind of make you wonder, like, why would we pay full price? I guess it's convenience and so much more, but Amazon Prime Days. Go shopping, brucewinder.com. Get connected to Bruce online. Thank you, my friend.
3: Yeah, thanks a lot. Take care.
2: All right, so there you go. There's the insight. Some stores to maybe consider if you don't normally shop at those places that might save you some bucks. Just for going, I was thinking about Canadian Tire recently, thinking about how, you know what, the more lately you go into Canadian Tire, the more people generally shopping you tend to see there. It's kind of cool. They're doing good stuff. Shane Hewitt and the Night Shift. We'll be right back.

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1: You better watch how you're talking and where you're walking, or you and your homies might be lying to talk.
2: Rob Breckenridge is in Calgary. RobBreckenridge.ca to get connected to his writing. His podcast is pretty fantastic, too. It's like every week there's a new one coming out. He joins us now with some inside scoop and news about taxes. I found some numbers online that I wanted to kind of throw your way. I thought were quite fascinating. And it turns out that Rob Breckenridge paid like 11 million pounds in tax last year.
3: Yeah, something like that.
2: Income tax, voluntary. Oh, wait a second. I've got my info backwards. That's the king. That's how much the king paid. I don't know, Rob, what you paid. Easy mistake.
3: Just under that. Pretty close, just a tinge below.
2: Yeah. Okay. So King Charles, I think it was 1993. The queen had basically said in some sort of fancy voice that, it was, the queen was not supposed to pay tax exempt. Then decided that, well, you know, the taxpayers kind of pay for everything. And I have a bunch of stuff that they bought me that I make money on. Maybe I'll volunteer some taxes. So at the highest tax bracket, because they definitely belong there, the Queen started paying taxes. But they didn't reveal how much it was. And now they've revealed how much King Charles paid in tax. Are you surprised?
3: I mean, a little. It all feels very circular, right? Because, I mean, I say we. I think it's more the Brits, where you sort of fund this institution, so you're kind of giving them all of this, and then they're kind of giving some back in taxes. It's a curious arrangement. It's one of the weird things about having an institution like this. Canada sort of gets to kind of ride along with this because we don't really pay for that. We've had our own issues here with the Governor General and how much they earn and some of the extravagant spending of the Governor General's office. But those people don't grow up in that institution. Like it's 10 or whatever years of their life. Like for the royal family, this is their entire existence. And so I don't know how else you do that, but do they really need to be as extravagantly wealthy as they seem to be?
2: Well, and do they need to get a 170 million euro, or excuse me, pound sort of stipend to fix their house?
3: Right. Right.
2: Right? Like, I mean, that Buckingham Yes. Palace had a big repair bill, and that was part of the budget of the government. So if they have all this property, and in the King's scenario, which is, I think it's handed down to Prince William now, there's some land and things that have been developed. And the development of those lands and all those things, it's like a little bit old school aristocrat sort of lords and lairds here, that they own these towns, basically, and people live there and they make money off that. So if the property comes from the people and their lives are funded by the people and then they're profiting off the things from the people, shouldn't their money just be the people's money, I guess? And I'm a fan of the monarchy generally, yet even I find this a little bit stinky.
3: Well, it is. And again, I mean, you know, it's not like the king's going to retire and go off and, you know, buy his own separate little mansion. Like, I get that, you know, you're going to do this until you die, or you can really no longer do it. So you're in this forever. But again, what is the purpose of allowing all of that? I think you're right. I mean, I get the idea, you know, Buckingham Palace, it's a historic institution. There's kind of that vested interest in maintaining it for what it is. But all of these other pieces of land and everything else, like that doesn't have the same historical importance where you can justify to taxpayers, like, this is why we need to maintain this. If it's just kind of building up this, you know, this pot of wealth that stays within this family that's born into privilege from the get-go, you know, it makes it a harder sell. And I think, you know, the institution itself and our system of governments, there's merit and value to that. But this is the kind of thing I think that makes people cynical and wonder, like, why do we want to keep doing this, to have this sort of insulated, spoiled family that just gets to live off of all of these riches that they haven't really done anything to earn?
2: No. And land rights generally in England, Scotland, Ireland of sort of the lineage of families not releasing land, even though they didn't really pay for the land, is a big problem and a big fight. One of the interesting stats that came up for me was 177 helicopter journeys were made by the royal family over the last year. Like, I mean, God, I'm probably pushing 100, but not 177. Like, normal people go on a helicopter, what, twice in their life, if they're lucky?
3: Right.
2: Right.
3: I mean, I get that they're not taking the bus or, you know, Uber or whatever, but yeah. Again, it's just that notion where none of those amounts mean anything to you, as in, you know, the royal family. So, you know, it just becomes, this is life. This is what I need to do. And I mean, was it important royal family business on every occasion, or was it just kind of personal, or you just wanted to go see your land? I mean,
2: go see your land. Hello, land. Yes. How are you? Rob Breckenridge is in Calgary. Let's turn the folks back to Corb Lund and Cole. You've had a big conversation about this lately, and I don't think most of Canada understands it. I realize it's far too big to explain in 3.5 minutes, but we're going to try. What's happening?
3: Right. Well, I think it's relatable to anybody else in the country, in the sense that you've sort of got these competing interests where you've got resource development versus the concern about the environmental impact. And so there's been a whole weird thing with coal policy over the last 5 or 6 years, where the government rescinded a policy to allow some projects to go ahead. And then there was a big pushback. They put it in place. It's kind of gone back and forth on that side. So there's a group of ranchers and others in an affected area near the Rocky Mountains that were concerned about a particular project or others like it, that this could have a real impact on water supply.

0: spearheaded this movement to say, you know what, we want to see some change. And of course, the Alberta government has said, well, you know what, if you want change and you don't think the government's doing the right thing, here's your avenue. Start a petition, get enough signatures, you can force a vote. Now, Albertans are going to be voting on like 10 different questions this year, but now it appears as though this petition effort, even though they seem to have succeeded, and the premier had said, hey, if you guys, fine, if you get you know your signatures, we'll put you on the ballot. Now she's saying, oh, it's kind of late. I'm not so sure that we'll have time to get it on the ballot. I think this issue, they would rather see it go away. So now this group is saying, well, you know, you told us to follow the process. We're playing by the rules. You kind of indicated we'd get a chance to ask this question, and they're kind of getting jerked around here. So it's interesting that amid everything else going on in Alberta, this group and this grassroots effort is able to say, hey, don't forget about this issue. And this is important, and Albertans should be having a conversation about it. And credit to them that, you know, you managed to cut through the noise on so many other issues, bring an issue to the forefront, or they kind of get pushed back into the corner.
1: Is the pattern not the government seems to keep moving the goalposts a little bit?
0: Yes, and that's been a problem. I mean, case in point was last year, and this coal petition said, okay, this is what we want to do. Elections Alberta said, okay, there you go. You're good to go. You can start. The Alberta government said, yeah, but we need to change the rules, because it seemed as though they just wanted to make sure the separatists had a chance to at least start their petition. So then Elections Alberta came back and said, okay, well, the rules have changed. We got to cancel your petition. You need to refile. And the whole thing got delayed. So the Alberta government now saying, well, there was a deadline in the first place. And these guys are saying, well, yeah, but we started, and then you forced us to restart again. So yes, it seems like it's all kind of been Decatur, sort of one issue or one side, and it's unfortunate.
1: All right, robbreckenridge.ca. That podcast is really great to listen to with Corb Lund, by the way. For people who don't or have never been to Alberta, you want to hear what real conversation from both sides starts to sound like. I think that Corb Lund's such a great example. I think that it kind of breaks down some of the stereotypes, Rob, of what people perceive of what people stand for in Alberta. So it's great. All right, robbreckenridge.ca, great writing online. You can subscribe to his Substack, too. He'll even email you his ideas from time to time. It's great to see you, brother. Thank you.
0: Right on. Thanks, Shane.
1: Shane Hewitt and The Night Shift, thank you so much for being here. We're going to continue our conversations about the food service and robots in the restaurant.
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1: So it's Stuffed Crust Pizza Day for Throwback Thursday. 1995 is our throwback. Carmi Levy is here. Pizza, Carmi.
2: I'm a big fan. I eat lots of it. Yes.
1: Flavors, toppings. What is the best pizza to order?
2: Well, you're going to hate me because my favorite pizza is just cheese, sauce, and olives, green olives.
1: Oh, my God. Why would you do that to yourself? Cheese, sauce, and olives?
2: Yeah. Uh-huh. Yep. Yummy.
1: Oh, that is disgusting.
2: Must be my Montreal origins. I can't do Hawaiian.
1: No, because everyone in Montreal that's texted in has great taste in pizza.
2: I love all
1: pizza. Greek pita.
2: That's
1: Greek pita,
2: yummy.
1: Pita pizza, fresh sliced pepperoni, red bell peppers, sliced mushrooms, onions, steak, caramelized onion, blue cheese, mozzarella, pepperoni, bacon, pineapple, hot peppers, sometimes olives. Greek pizza in Montreal, all dressed. No, you cannot blame this on Montreal because Montreal has good taste and you have bad taste.
2: I don't know. Olives are pretty awesome.
1: Yeah. No, they're not.
2: Well, and what I like about olive pizza is it's just one simple ingredient. You know, when you get it all dressed, the ingredients, they just all kind of, mash into each other. They don't really, you can't really taste it. Whereas olives, they just have their own. And, cause I don't eat pepperoni. So that's out for me. And so while everyone else is taking the pepperoni, no one's eating the olive pizza. I get it all to myself.
1: Yeah. Well, that's why you get it to yourself. Gross. Best pizza texter says Alan, trucking in Montreal, says best pizza I had was all dressed instead of green peppers because he ran out of red peppers and oh my God, so delicious. Another text from Southern Ontario says, remember the McDonald's pizza wasn't too bad.
2: It wasn't, although, why did it disappear? You know, they spent all that money on those cool ovens and all those processes, and then
1: it was pretty good.
2: Then it went away. I miss it.
1: All right. Oh, now imagine you're going out for, obviously not for pizza with Carmi, because he has terrible taste in pizza, but with a good friend with good taste in pizza, and you sit down at the pizza place, and you're ready to take your decide on your pizza, and up rolls a robot. To be your server, Carmi, we're talking about robots, AI, and servers today.
2: Yeah, why not? I mean, look, and the promise here is, and certainly we've seen, I've been in restaurants where they have these server robots that follow the servers, the actual human servers around. They actually carry the food from the kitchen to the table, and then the actual waiter, the server, picks them up and gives them to you, and then afterward, they help clean. And so instead of waiters carrying plates, these robots do it for them, and they're pretty adaptive. You know, if you stand in their way, they stop. They go around you. This is kind of where the industry is going. A lot of people, restaurants are having trouble finding qualified staff to get the job done. And in many cases, they're turning to automation to make it more efficient and to do the work that, quite frankly, a lot of people no longer want to do.
1: Does it take away? Is it hospitality? I mean, it's service, but it's not necessarily hospitality.
2: Yeah, it's certainly not the same. I mean, you can't have a human moment with a robot in the same way that you can't have that with a server. And I think that the question then becomes, is the technology replacing the humanity or is it complementing it? So I'm perfectly okay if the human waiter is still part of the equation, only the technology is making their life easier, allowing them to spend more time on customer service. I do have a problem, though, if that replaces the humanity. In other words, if AI replaces a human and then that human no longer has a job, I think we have to have a conversation. And whenever restaurants bring technology like this into the store, the first thing they'll say is, oh, it's not to replace our employees. It's to allow them to raise the quality of service they provide. If that's true, I'm all for it. But, let's face it, if McDonald's could run restaurants with no people in them, it wouldn't surprise me if they would. If the technology eventually gets to a point where you walk into a restaurant and there's not a human in sight, that would not surprise me 10, 15 years from now.
1: See, the heartbreak for me in that is that it really is, especially McDonald's has done such a great job for so many generations of kids learning. Mm-hmm.
2: Right. Yeah, and those opportunities are starting to go away. McDonald's, they tried to bring AI into the drive-thru a few years ago, and that didn't go so well. They actually canceled the program after a couple of years because it was making too many mistakes. It wasn't as accurate as it should have been. And now they're trying again, and Wendy's is doing the same thing, and White Castle in the U.S., and pretty much every other restaurant is trying that too, because now the technology is more mature. It's more able to do that. Now, the more technology encroaches, for example, walk into a McDonald's restaurant, and when you order something, you don't order it at the counter anymore for the most part. You order it from those kiosks. Great software. But now there's, you know, how many staff are required to run a restaurant that has all of this technology in it? You're right. Those entry-level roles are going away because technology as well as AI are increasingly encroaching on that. And I don't think the restaurant industry has an answer to it. Quite frankly, I don't think they want to have an answer to it. It's making them more efficient. They don't feel that they're responsible for making sure that kids have that important first job. And as a result, we all kind of lose something in the process. My kids, their first job was at a Tim Hortons, and they remember it well. They learned a lot about how to be functioning parts, you know, functioning humans in a workforce. And all those lessons were learned on the floor of a Tim Hortons. Replace that with technology. Where do they go?
1: Yeah. Where do they go? But, I mean, this is where it bites in the future, too, though, is you go forward a generation. Mm-hmm. And all of a sudden, I mean, especially with McDonald's and the notion of there's robots, so many people that are running McDonald's started their careers in McDonald's.
2: Yeah.
1: And they've worked there for their entire careers.
2: Yeah.
1: And isn't that interesting?
2: Yeah, it is. And, you know, proponents or supporters of the technology will say, so instead of, being on the other side of the counter and taking people's orders for Big Macs, you can now be on the technology team that builds the technology that integrates it into the restaurants or whatever. So we're taking away older jobs, but we're creating newer ones. But the sad truth is it's not a one-for-one replacement. And let's face it, you don't walk into a McDonald's restaurant with your resume, and get a job programming the kiosks, because that's the kind of job that doesn't take place in the restaurant proper. It's technology that's provided by the chain to the franchise holder. So those opportunities for entry level are evaporating, and they're not being replaced with anything equivalent, even as the technology does create new opportunities in other parts of the organization.
1: Some, like Japanese culture places, I mean, technology is adopted very differently there. These robots have been very widely accepted.
2: Yeah, and Japan has a very unique challenge, because it's an aging population. The birth rate is so low that they're literally not replacing themselves. Young people are moving away because it's too expensive to live there, and so they need to use technology in order to, you know, have a functioning economy. It would be a very different story in an environment like Canada, where, you know, our population has grown significantly in recent years. We're still primarily young. There's still a lot of kids out there looking for those first jobs. If it works in Japan, where a lot of this technology originated, Japan has always been a source of, you know, what is new, what is cool, what is next generation. Can't really say the same thing for Canada.
1: Do you want your robot to look like a robot, or do you want your robot to look like a person?
2: Yeah, there's a reason that Cars was so successful. It was because the cars were robotic and they looked like humans, right? They had that face, that anthropomorphic face. And I think that, you know, the reality is there are all sorts of, the most popular robot in the world is the Roomba, right? So it's a little disc that vacuums your floor. But I think humans still expect their robots, if they're going to be replacing humans in human-like roles, I think we expect them to look and act the part as well. So, Tesla has a robot, the Optimus, that looks very much like a human. It's got a head, it's got arms, and it walks. And I think that's kind of where the industry is going now that the technology is capable of delivering.
1: But in Cars, they were cute. And they looked like cars with eyeballs.
2: And they were friendly.
1: My robots have cute eyeballs. I don't want them to have humanoid skin and to try to be like humans, because that's just weird.
2: Yeah.
1: Like your taste in pizza, Carmi Levy, cheese, sauce, and olives.
2: Olives forever, Shane.
1: Everyone say bye to Carmi, because he's never coming on the show again.
2: I'm going to go make some pizza.
1: Oh, man, no wonder why nobody shares pizza with you. My goodness. Thanks for being here, brother.
2: Thanks, Shane.
1: All right, Shane Hewitt and the Night Shift Throwback Thursday Stuffed Crust Pizza, 1995. What is your favorite? We've got a whole bunch more on there. We'll get to those. And we're going to talk a little bit about the nostalgia of the pizza.
3: Now this update from the Canadian Press. Back to the Future star Michael J. Fox is getting promoted within the Order of Canada. The advocate for people with Parkinson's disease is now a companion of the order, the honor's highest rank. A pair of NATO allies are coming together in Ottawa later today, even though the two countries are not particularly close. The foreign affairs ministers of Canada and Turkey are hoping to kickstart stronger bilateral relations. While Venezuela continues to dig out from the rubble created by two back-to-back earthquakes, the official death toll has risen to 235, with at least 4,300 people injured. Canada is sending $5 million in emergency aid. And Manitoba's RCMP are launching a new tip line while renewing an appeal for information to help solve a decades-old cold case involving a 15-year-old girl. Investigators say Betsy Rosa Owens was last seen leaving a school dance in October 1988 in her community of Penguingasi, about 280 kilometers northeast of Winnipeg. From the Canadian Press, I'm Don Mitchell.
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0: It's Throwback Thursday, and maybe we were hungry when we scheduled what this plan was. 1995 is the year. Stuffed crust pizza, and it's because the Pizza Hut that introduced the stuffed crust pizza in 1995 holds, I think, a pretty dear place in the nostalgia heart. Yep. Ryan, when it comes to what it is that we, how we hold it and where it goes, and you found a bit of a parallel you wanted to share.
1: Well, you see, Pizza Hut, I'm fascinated by, because it used to be, I feel like, a cultural icon. Do you remember the, I don't know if this, you might not remember this, but there was a jingle that me and my friends, when we were in like in kindergarten, would sing in choir class, would be a Pizza Hut, a Pizza Hut, a Kentucky Fried Chicken, and a Pizza Hut. You remember that jingle at all?
0: No.
1: No, that's fair. Back in the 90s, that was the cream of the crop. Nowadays, it would be a little more like Domino's and a Chick-fil-A, right? To say that the Pizza Hut brand has fallen in popularity since its peak in like the 90s and the 80s would be, I would say, an understatement. In fact, last week, Shane, Yum Brands sold Pizza Hut to private equity and Yum China. So they brushed their hands of it. They focus on KFC and Taco Bell. They don't even want anything to do with Pizza Hut anymore. Domino's is now the biggest pizza franchise in North America, which is wild to think. And I thought to myself, have we lost something here? Because if Pizza Hut goes away, are we going to miss something? Because, I mean, it used to be kind of awesome. Do you remember the old Pizza Hut experience? The salad bars, the red plastic cups, the red checkered tablecloths? Remember that?
0: I do.
1: Absolutely incredible. It was like a magical place. I always thought of it as, in the very short years that I played sports as a kid, we would always go to Pizza Hut after my disastrous games, exactly as portrayed in this commercial from the 80s.
2: That was a great game. Hey, what do you say we grab?
3: Dad, we ain't got last week.
2: Hey, I've got it. How about some...
3: Again? How about something different this time?

0: Yeah.
1: Good jingle too.
2: Jeez.
1: You know, it was a magical space to go out after the game. Always a dine-in spot though, right? You could deliver, but Pizza Hut was all about the dine-in experience. But now its competitors own the convenience space. People don't really want to go eat fast food in a restaurant anymore. When was the last time you saw a McDonald's packed with people actually eating there? Yeah. Right? You order it on Uber Eats, you take it out through the drive-thru. But despite the change in lack of convenience, they may have found a way, Shane, to come back into the market, and that is by throwing back.
3: In the hills of Tunkhannock, Pennsylvania, a familiar red roof catches the eye. Inside, the vinyl booths, Tiffany-style lamps, and yes, the salad bar you may remember from decades ago.
4: I mean, it's amazing the comments we have about, they have the red cups. Yes, we do.
3: Tim Sparks got his start working at a Pizza Hut that looked like this. He's now president of Dayland Corporation, which owns this franchise and more than 80 others around the country. They've redecorated many restaurants to rewind the clock.
5: It looks exactly like the one that I remember from when I was a kid.
4: Yeah, that's what we were after.
3: Some Pizza Hut classics are now top-performing locations. Customers show up for a piece of their childhood.
6: It just brings back memories.
3: To share with their own kids.
7: When you finally find something that tastes how you genuinely remember it tasting, like, you can't let it go.
4: People come from 2 and 3 hours away, and I'm not making that up.
0: Do they come frequently is always the question, and will they keep coming?
1: Exactly.
0: And are they on their phone?
1: Exactly, and are they on their phone? And, you know, that's from CBS News, by the way. Now, here's the thing. I love this idea. I would love to go back and eat there. But would it be a novelty? Would it be like a pop-up? Would I actually want to go back? Because I'm a little worried, Shane, that if Pizza Hut goes too nostalgic, they might back themselves into a bit of a colder. In a corner.
0: Yeah, a cold
1: it's not Friday yet, and I promise I'm sober. Yes, I think this because I believe that Pizza Hut may be going the way of the world's most favorite dodo.
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10: Blockbuster Video. Wow, what a difference.
0: I remember that jingle. How many times, like, did we have to go back to the house to get the DVDs or the VHS? Oh, I got to take the tapes back today. I don't want to pay the fees. And then you drive home at lunchtime from work, pick up the tapes, take them, drop them off, right? Be kind, please rewind.
1: It was a real pain, but it was also pretty awesome because there was no subscription. It was just go in and rent a movie and bring it back like a library. You see, this is the thing. We have nostalgia for what Blockbuster represented, which was the old school way of like renting a movie on the weekends, having the family over, or like date night, picking a couple, renting it, making a routine out of it. But it was also kind of inconvenient and a bit of annoying to have to go back and go through all the routine. And then streaming comes around, makes it so much easier to consume such an awesome and exciting product. Think of Pizza Hut now.
0: Yeah.
1: They are looking back at the nostalgia of going to the salad bar, going for the red plastic cups, having pizza there in their cool environment. But most people would rather just order the pizza than have to go out and do it.
0: Are we death by convenience? Is that what you're saying?
1: It really does come to the convenience. And I think it goes a little bit beyond because, yes, there's similarities in the business, or in the trajectory. But I feel like when we get nostalgic for Blockbuster, I always go back to the same videos. Well, now Pizza Hut too. I was digging through the archives and I found training videos from these two from the same decade. And they have like the same music. Listen to this one. This is the Pizza Hut training video I found.
11: Now, if it's a carryout, you have to use one of those boxes. Make sure to use a box support and an insert. If the pizza is going to be served here, you'll put it back in the pan and place the pan and a spatula on a cork pad in the pickup area. The server will do the rest. No, the customer will do the rest when they bite into my delicious pizza.
1: And the Blockbuster's music is better. Just listen to those.
0: Oh, yeah. Paula Abdul, Janet Jackson vibe.
2: You know, we have a lot of different movies you might not have seen before. Can I help you find anything in particular?
6: Oh, thanks. I'll just look around. I'm sure I'll find something.
0: So, do you think that we bail on these movies? Like, we watch streaming, we watch 5 minutes of it, like, nah. But at $3.99 or $5.99 when we rented the movies, that, you know, we are far more invested in it. Expectations are different, right?
1: Likely to stay there.
0: Does that translate to pizza?
1: How does it translate? Well, it's more, okay, we're going to take the family out and go sit down and have a meal. And if we're going to put the effort into doing it, the least you could do is put your phone away at the table or have more of a conversation. I think there's a lot of parallels here. And the thing is, for as inconvenient as Blockbuster is, I miss it. And as inconvenient ordering or going to eat pizza at a Pizza Hut is, I would miss it too.
0: Well, there was a lawsuit over the stuffed crust pizza, and that's how we got here with Pizza Hut. There was a guy who sued them and said he created it. Anthony Mangiello sued them for $1 billion, said he had a 1987 patent for stuffed crust pizza, pizza crust stuffed with cheese. Pizza Hut won the lawsuit in 1999 because they said they made it differently. It was structurally different. He did not get his $1 billion. For his stuffed crust pizza. So there you go. Well, if you want to go back in time, I think that's kind of a cool idea. I am nostalgic for those things. I do like that vibe when you walk into a place and you feel it. But do you need to be there every day? Does that ruin it? I guess time will tell with the status of the pizza. What is the best pizza that you can order for you today? Don't be like Carmi Levy with cheese, sauce, and olives. That's gross. 71010 text it in.
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0: Thank you so much for all the text messages. 71010, the pizza question. Not sure if Little Caesars still has this pizza bacon wrap deep dish. It was delicious. Wasn't pretty on the way. Oh, okay. 71010, love classic pepperoni. The ham and pineapple Hawaiian thing has been just kind of bubbling quietly in the background. Not a lot of passion on the ham and pineapple today, which is okay, because usually in these conversations, the ham and the pineapple on pizza kind of takes over, you know? And so I think we've done a good job here. Well done, everyone who's on the shift head crew here. You all have done great. 71010, what is the best pizza? Throwback Thursday. It all started because of a stuffed crust pizza at 1995 as our throwback. In case you missed it, it's a tour around the iHeartRadio Talk Network. It's a conversation from our friends, our colleagues, what they get up to through the day. And you can listen on the iHeart app anytime. This is the cool thing about that app. You can live stream, especially if you want to catch something different. Like if you're in Toronto or Montreal, somewhere sort of central east, you can listen to the morning show out of Victoria, CFAX 1070, because it's later when it's on. It's 3 hours earlier there. So, I mean, you want to find out what's going on the West Coast? You want to learn what they're up to? 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Podcast is online. Ashley Curry was their guest, and they talked about what you should do if you witness a predator-prey attack.
1: There is a well-established great blue heron rookery there, so that's an area where they nest and raise their young. And right above that is a bald eagle nest. And so these animals have decided to live in close proximity with each other.
2: So the eagle nest, I got to interrupt, the eagle nest is right above the rookery?
1: Very close by.
2: Wow, yeah. I did not know that. Okay.
1: And we suspect that they may have chosen to live that close because eagles are apex predators, and their presence would help deter other predators from disturbing their nest.
3: Oh, so this might actually be in the heron's favor? To have an eagle nearby, sort of, unless they're attacking your nest, I guess, but it also could scare away some other predators?
1: Yeah, it could be a price to pay for that protection.
3: Huh.
1: And so, of course, it's really difficult to see an animal being hurt, to see it in distress, and to see a predator going after it. And your first instinct, of course, is like, I want to help that animal. I want to step in.
2: We all try to.
1: But yeah, and in your story, it sounds like the eagle didn't come down to it. But in general, if you are seeing an attack of a predator on a prey species, we would actually prefer if you didn't intervene, because that is a natural dynamic that is happening. And if you disturb that interaction, what will happen is you'll have a hungry predator that may also have young that is trying to feed. It may have to, if it's disturbed, we'll have to go out and hunt again.
2: Right.
1: And if it keeps getting disturbed, that's actually a lot more animals hurt before it has a meal.
0: All right, there you go. That's conversation from CFAX 1070 in Victoria. Birds on the docket for the show. You can live stream and grab it on the podcast on the iHeart app. Let's go down to Windsor, Ontario. Kyle Horner had Margot Denham on. They're talking about cell phones, kids, and classrooms.
4: I think what we're seeing is, and if you ask any teacher, it's the problem with the students being able to focus. You can't really expect a child to concentrate on math and science when you have this addictive device sitting right within reach, or, you know, in your desk, or, you know, in close proximity. We're essentially sending kids to school with the television in their pocket saying, well, you know, maybe don't reach out for that. So it's kind of difficult. So I'd say focus. And the other big thing is connection, human connection, right? It's easier to scroll than look up and have that bond with your fellow students.
5: Yeah, and teacher for that matter, right?
4: True enough.
5: Is it addiction? Is it just kind of what they've been growing up with, having that cell phone or a screen in front of them? And also, how does that affect mental health? Like, I know it all plays a part in all of this, right?
4: Oh, it's 100% it's addiction. And we see that now. We have the decisions in from the juries in those cases in the U.S. that, you know, a lot of these platforms were intentionally designed to be addictive. So, you know, these apps are engineered to interrupt constantly. So every notification is pulling a child out of what they're learning. So, you know, we're asking this still developing brain to basically out-discipline technology that's built to keep it hooked, you know? So it's a very big struggle, and it's very real.
0: Conversation with Kyle Horner down in Windsor, Ontario, CKLW on the iHeart app. You can grab it. Get his podcast. I'm Shane Hewitt. You can grab Shane Hewitt in the Night Shift, the podcast. It's also on the iHeart app. All of your favorite podcast apps will have it. Live stream Toronto in the morning with John Moore in the morning. 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The history of far-right extremism in Canada was the conversation on Moore in the Morning.
6: The original hate movements in Canada were largely kind of driven by a kind of British identity, British nationalism. That evolved by the 1930s. You're talking about people who were radically anti-communist, and I'm not saying you have to love communism at all. Don't please misinterpret my words, but people who felt that, you know, this could only be defeated through violence. So radical anti-communism and radical anti-Semitism. So that's always been a huge theme. And one of the major themes that has really continued since the 1920s, since the 1930s, is this idea that there is like a Jewish cabal that's trying to effectively bring in immigration in order to undermine the white race. That's something we've continuously heard. It's a narrative that's 100 years old. It's equal opportunity hate in a lot of ways is the way I might put that.
7: This is all so custom made for social media and for the internet. I mean, Ernst Zundel used to have to stand on a street corner and hand out papers in order to promote Holocaust denial. Now you can do it from your parents' basement.
6: Yeah, exactly. That is a huge part of this. And I would say not only that, but I think, like, you know, for lack of a better word, the aesthetics of the movement have also changed. So, like, if you were a neo-Nazi in the 80s and 90s, and I think you and I are old enough to remember this, you would probably have a shaved head and you wear braces and tattoos and all this kind of stuff. The look of the far right now has changed, right? You might as well be a Best Buy employee, and that's no shade to Best Buy, of course, but wearing golf shirts, khaki pants, neat haircuts and stuff like that. So the far right has also made itself more aesthetically presentable. So you don't have to look like you were in a motorcycle gang in order to do this. And of course, you're right. Absolutely. The online element. It's so much easier to find this content online and to find people who share your views. And the concern I think that we have is that is the phenomenon of polarization. And the polarization is not just people talk about an echo chamber. It's worse than an echo chamber. It means that usually the most extreme view tends to influence a wider group of people over a period of time, and that their views eventually become more and more extreme as they are navigating these kind of extreme ideologies online in the first place.
0: All right, there you go. That's a big conversation from John Moore. Moore in the Morning. Make sure you grab his podcast. It's very popular. iHeart app is free to download. 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Shane Hewitt in the Night Shift. Throwback Thursday, 1995. Continue.

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6: Hey there. Hello. Good morning. It's 6 o'clock on Friday, June 26th. Those periods of rain that have been on and off overnight and since yesterday afternoon are going to start to ease off as the day goes on, but might still be wet as you get into the day. We'll give you a full forecast in just a moment. Right now, the news begins, and here is Lisa Best.
7: Good morning. We have 26 fires burning in the province currently, 7 new starts in the last 24 hours. No new fires on Vancouver Island in the last 24 hours, so we're going to the weekend on a good note. We just have to be fire prudent. Crews across the strait are dealing with a new wildfire. The lightning-caused Mount Tom Creek fire is burning in a remote mountaintop on the west side of Olympic National Park. Air and ground crews are in the scene. Were first reported by backpackers on Tuesday. This due to multiple lightning strikes recorded in Olympic National Park Tuesday through Wednesday. Smoke may be visible for various locations along the Olympic Peninsula. Police up island warning of a TikTok challenge in the Nanaimo area, especially around the Departure Bay area. Nanaimo RCMP say the kick challenge involves mostly teens 13 to 15. The challenge see kids aggressively kick, pound, or strike residential doors late night and early morning. Then, before running off, they record the residents' reaction for social media. Many homeowners have invested in security cameras, lighting, and alarm systems in response to these repeated disturbances. Premier David Eby will head to China tomorrow for a trade mission. However, he's going to return earlier than planned.
8: The federal government has been engaging in negotiations with us in British Columbia on an MOU on major projects for our province. Those negotiations have been going well and progressing quite quickly. The federal government has asked me to be available in early July for a potential announcement of a finalized MOU. So I will be, unfortunately, cutting my visit a bit short in China to be back for July 2nd.
7: Eby was asked about Alberta's Canada Day deadline around that pipeline. He says he and the Prime Minister have spoken about BC projects when they meet about Alberta as well. After 35 years, the Island Deaf and Health Hearing Loss Center will close next week. The center has provided free hearing assessments and no-cost refurbished hearing aids to low-income families and seniors for a total retail of $9 million through the Sound of Challenge program. The center also arranged for sign language courses for families with children with hearing loss. The association has offices in Victoria and Nanaimo, but the funding crunch began when it relocated offices during the pandemic and the termination of a long-term government contract 3 years ago. All efforts to seek continuing funding from government have apparently proven unsuccessful. BC Premier David Eby weighing in on this, he says they will reach out to the organizers, but he says the province has been propping it up financially.
8: We provided $200,000 in funding to this organization. I understand there's multiple streams of funding, not exclusively from government. And we'll work with the organization to understand what's underlining their financial crisis in this particular moment. But the idea that the government isn't funding this organization is not correct. In fact, we're funding it to the tune of $200,000. And our team will certainly be reaching out to them. But I just want to reassure people there are organizations that provide these services and will ensure that the services continue to be available.
7: The Premier also stressed the government is committed to providing services to deaf and hard of hearing individuals in the province. To the war in Iran, and this is Strait of Hormuz, questions about what might come next after Iran fired a drone at a cargo ship transiting the strait. damaging the ship's bridge.
9: This is a clear escalation, and it's unclear this morning how this is going to impact the ongoing negotiations on making a longer-term deal to end this war. We are told that Iranian forces launched a drone strike on a cargo ship that was passing in the Strait of Hormuz. The strike stopped traffic in the strait. Oil prices jumping after the attack, but have fallen below $70 a barrel this morning. All of it, though, contradicting the president, who just hours earlier and later claimed that the strait was open as he praised the talks.
7: Heading to Venezuela, where hundreds of people are dead, thousands more hurt after two twin earthquakes hitting Venezuela in quick succession earlier this week.
10: As many as 25,000 still unaccounted for, as experts warn the death toll could ultimately top 10,000. New aerial footage capturing the extent of the devastation. High-rises leveled, blocks upon blocks reduced to debris.
7: And on a lighter note, Michael J. Fox has been promoted within the Order of Canada. The Back to the Future star and advocate for people with Parkinson's disease is now a companion of the order, which is the highest rank. Fox says it is a great honor to be recognized by his home country in this fashion.
11: This is the biggest day of my life. And I love that it resonates with Canadians. They're always like, my parents were always about service, about helping people and it was just ingrained in me. And I think it's a greater Canadian attribute too. I think it's all Canadians are like that, much more than other places.
7: The former Family Ties star is among 61 people newly appointed to or promoted within the Order of Canada. Rideau Hall says Michael J. Fox, is being promoted for his powerful global advocacy and unflinching honesty facing Parkinson's. And that's your news to 6:05.
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6: Hey, thanks, Lisa. We have a few showers still kind of falling around Victoria, as they have been overnight. We're going to get those periods of rain eventually easing off, just a chance of showers for the later part of the day. But that's your situation as you get into it. Right now we're sitting at 13 degrees, and I got a full forecast for you in moments. Right now, though, it's time to get into the sports, and we will start with that World Cup report.
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16: I'm John Rodenberg. 19 teams have now qualified for the knockout stage. Ecuador clinched a spot with a 2-1 win over Germany, although the Germans still won Group E. Cote d'Ivoire also qualified with a 2-0 win over Curaçao. The Dutch won Group F with a 3-1 victory over Tunisia, while Sweden and Japan also advanced after tying 1-1. The U.S. won its group despite a 3-2 loss to Turkey. Australia also threw after a 0-0 draw with Paraguay. Today, France and Norway will play head-to-head for top spot in Group I. Cinderella Cabo Verde has a chance to move on with a result against Saudi Arabia, while Spain and Uruguay play head-to-head for top spot in the same group. Sunday afternoon, the knockout round begins with Canada taking on equally inexperienced South Africa, which analyst Christian Jack says works well for this country.
17: You're not going up against a tournament-savvy side full of experience that played in World Cup knockout games, like South Korea, for example, or like other runner-ups in the World Cup, we maybe have to play a group winner like an Argentina or a Spain. So the draw has definitely worked out well for this Canadian team.
16: Canada and South Africa, 3 p.m. Eastern on Sunday. You can watch the FIFA World Cup matches on TSN, CTV, Crave, and streaming at TSN.ca. 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
6: Well, there you go. And just a quick look at some local sports while we are at it in the baseball scene. West Coast League, Victoria Harbor Cats and the Nanaimo Night Owls had their final of three games. They were doing that island rivalry series, and it was Nanaimo that took the game yesterday. 2-1 was the score, which means that Nanaimo wins two out of the three in that series. The Harbor Cats turn it around, and tonight they will start a three-game set against the Bellingham Bells. And that's your sports, 2609.
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6: 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Okay, what are we doing? We're doing traffic and weather, where it's a little wet out there. It's got that really nice smell, though. You know where it rains for the first time in a while?
7: There's a term for that.
6: It's like petrichor or something.
7: You're in the ballpark. Somebody smart's going to let us know.
6: Yeah, I'm probably mispronouncing it, so somebody send me the right one.
7: Something.
6: It sounds like that. That feels correct.
7: It sounds like fresh rain.
6: Somebody correct me and get me right. Well, it smells like that, but also just watch out because, you know, that first rain after a little while can sometimes lead to some slick conditions, although the rain is already going to be easing up. We've had the most of it, I believe, kind of fell late yesterday and overnight. We could still see some showers, though, this morning. I mean, we're sitting right now in Esquimalt. It's dry at the moment, but the big clouds are still out there. That's the weather condition. That's kind of what's happening on the roads too, because there's not really anything as far as congestion is concerned.
7: No,
6: there's nobody really out there today.
7: Quiet.
6: Yeah, no crashes. Everything is good. Let me know if I'm wrong though, and let's do a little BC Ferry check-in because the 7 o'clock sailing from Swartz Bay to Swanson is coming up, and it's looking good. About a half of the vehicle deck space is spoken for at this time. Lots of room left. Speaking of all that rain, I mentioned that it was coming to, it was easing off. Mm-hmm. Just a chance of showers for the rest of the day today. We will still see some breeze off the Wanda Fuca Strait, highs of 19. Then tonight, still a little windy, but the rain is leaving us. Lows down to 11 overnight. Tomorrow, clearing skies. Actually, it might be a little sunnier than we originally thought. We were expecting it to be more overcast through the weekend. We still might see some clouds, but we might see some more sunny breaks as well for both Saturday and Sunday. Temperatures on both days hitting a high of about 19, so the temperatures are moderate, but the sun's coming out and it's going to stay dry for things like Jazz Fest, which continue. And actually, they're opening up their Bullen Park stage, which is the Esquimalt stage by kind of where the Archie Browning Arena is, just in the field there. That is being set up. I was walking by it yesterday.
7: And?
6: Looks great. They got the full stage all set up.
7: Got some food up?
6: Yeah, it's all looking great.
7: Okay, good. You bring your own chair, right?
6: You can do, yeah. I think sometimes they've got some bleacher set up if you want, but if you bring your own chair, they got the lawn there, or I guess it's the field you can set up in. Hmm. Looking good, and the weather's looking good too. On the markets, North American stock markets will open up a little later this hour, so let's take a look at how it closed off yesterday with Aaron Sousa.
21: Commodity prices helped lift Canada's main stock index yesterday. Toronto's S&P TSX climbed 114 to 34,850. In New York, the Dow rose by 71 points, but the Nasdaq slipped by 118. In Tokyo this morning, the Nikkei shed 3,000 points. The Hang Seng of Hong Kong gave back 405. Our dollar is trading at 70 and 43 cents U.S. Prime Minister Mark Carney plans to announce a government restoration project for 24 Sussex today. The historic 35-room mansion has been vacant since 2015. Heritage

0: issued between 2001 and 2024. Nearly 228,000 accounts were affected. More than $22 million has been refunded. And a Danish home goods store is gliding into Canada today. 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
2: Yes, welcome to Friday. Welcome to June 26th. Good morning, and thanks for joining us and making CFAX a part of your day. I'm Ryan. We got Lisa here. How you doing, Lisa?
3: I'm good. It's Friday.
2: I'm very excited for Friday. I was just talking about the Jazz Fest field at Bullen Park at Esquimalt. Mm-hmm. I'll be taking that in on Saturday, I think, is when I'm going there.
3: Do you have a specific group that you really want to check out?
2: Yeah, it's
3: Where are they from?
2: Well, they're from Africa.
3: Right.
2: And they're called Etran Delaire. Mm-hmm. And they've just got, I don't know, there's something about them. They play this sort of guitar.
3: Sound.
2: It's like this funky guitar music, but then you add this French African.
3: Almost Arabian sound.
2: Yeah, that too. It's just this weird mix of stuff. And
3: Ryan had me in his office showing me the videos. He's a big fan.
2: I was playing music videos for Lisa earlier, showing her like, this is really cool.
3: Yeah.
2: So that's going to be at the Bullen Park
3: field.
2: That's
3: cool though. Find something different, right?
2: Well, yeah. That's what I've discovered through Jazz Fest, because I've gone a few times and sometimes I don't even know. Sometimes I'm just like, I'll go and see what's going on at the stage.
3: That's beautiful.
2: And I have come away over the years with so many bands that I've continued to listen to just because I fell in love with somebody that I didn't even know I was going to fall in love with. And that's the thing. Like, sometimes I think just opening up your mind and just going and saying, I wonder what I'm going to find. And then sometimes you find something. That's Jazz Fest for me.
3: Well, that's every festival. Every festival I've ever gone to, there's always something on the side. I'm going for a headliner, or I'm going for something specific. You know, even mini donuts. I'm going for something specific, and I find this other gem. I love festivals for that reason. The point of the festival is, and I think festival organizers like that too, the fact that they've sort of gone out on a limb musically, taken a chance, and people come back and say, wow, I had no idea, and thank you for bringing that particular band in. So they, you know, it's a bit of a pat on the back for them.
2: Yeah, that's true. So there you go. Jazz Fest still going on this weekend. If you haven't had a chance to take it in yet, or maybe you did because you won tickets on CFAX because we were giving those away all last week too. I hope all of our listeners who went are enjoying themselves. Let us know. You can always text us and give us an update on how your night went. We are giving tickets away this week, but it's to something different. It's to Kinky Boots, the musical, which is coming to Victoria Royal Theatre starting July 7th is opening night. And then I think until the 10th or 11th, it's going for a few days, but we've got tickets to opening night. And if you want to win them, just listen to the sound of a song that features the word boots. We're playing boot songs. All you got to do is hear a boot song, call 250-386-1161, and we'll take a random caller who calls in at that time. At 6:16, let's get to the headlines. Here's Lisa.
3: Some dramatic moments last night on the Saanich Peninsula. Crews from Central Saanich and Saanich Fire rushing to a blaze that sparked at Truffles Catering happened around 7:30 last night. The fire was quickly knocked down, but crews stayed on scene to stamp out any hot spots. A lot of drama because that building is attached to where the butterfly garden is, but crews say none of the birds or butterflies were affected. Not sure about the moss, though. That's sort of their thing. BC Premier David Eby says a joint federal and provincial plan to transition unsold condos into affordable housing will work for many parts of the province, but not in the center of Vancouver. Eby says it's ultimately Vancouver's condo market that will self-correct from its glut of unsold units. The plan calls for buying unsold units and turning them into rentals across this province, a move critics have described as a bailout for developers. EB says developers are expected to take losses in areas of BC where the plan would work, which gives residents more access to affordable housing. Speaking of housing, the Prime Minister, Mark Carney, expected to announce details on his government's plan to restore 24 Sussex. However, it remains unclear at this point if it's being restored for public use or as official residence of the Prime Minister. Heritage Ottawa President Catherine Spencer-Ross says it's great news that the building is set to be restored. She says the house has a long history of political involvement and should remain the official residence, but it hasn't really been lived in. Trudeau's also didn't live in it because it had very bad air conditioning and needed major upgrades. That is your news to 6:18.
2: Thank you, Lisa. Yeah, I'm interested to learn what we're going to do with 24 Sussex. This is just me personally, but I've always thought, you know, if this was the United States, you know, they wouldn't let the White House just rot away and not do anything with it. You know, or if this was in England, you know,

0: number 10 Downing Street would not just be allowed to deteriorate. All of these sort of symbols, like they're not just homes for prime ministers or presidents or whatever. They're also sort of symbols of a nation. And I think it's sort of weird that we've
1: the
0: just
1: home
0: let
1: of the nation, basically. Yeah,
0: we've let ours just sort of rot away is sort of strange. I get it that it's politicians not wanting to look like they're spending money on their prime minister. But
1: well, that's number one.
0: But I feel
1: whoever's in party doesn't want to, they look at it. They look at the tab because they've had renovation crews go in and at various times to look at different aspects of it. And it just needs a major overhaul. They're going to have to sink a lot of money into it. The thing about 24 Sussex, it's a very unassuming building.
0: It's true. It's not a White House kind of thing.
1: It's not as sexy as the White House. It's not a huge imposing building, but it is our history and it's right on the river and it's, you know, beautiful grounds as well. And Rideau Hall is much more impressive than 24 Sussex is. So, you know, do we spend the money and, you know, make it work and make it livable again? I mean, it's livable, but it's not somewhere our family chooses to live. And that's why the Trudeaus didn't live there. I certainly don't see us bringing it down.
0: Yeah. Well, what will happen?
1: Turn it into a museum.
0: I guess because like you said in the news, it's not exactly clear when they announce these renovations because they're doing something with it. We're hearing more about that today from the federal government. But will it still be the prime minister's residence? We'll have to find out.
1: Yeah.
0: We'll take a break. We've got your traffic and weather next. And then I want to talk more about that story you just mentioned about the fire in the Brentwood Bay area near where the Butterfly Gardens is. In fact, in the same building as the Butterfly Gardens. I got a few thoughts on that. We'll get into that in just a moment.
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0: 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No issues on the roads, no crashes, no congestion anywhere. We noticed this earlier in the week. A lot of folks seem to be not commuting this week. School's out. I mean, I think by now, pretty much all the schools are done. I think yesterday was the last day for most of them, if not the days before. And maybe people are taking time off with their kids. Who knows what's going on, because it's just been an easygoing commute, and that continues to be the case today. For the BC Ferries, no sailing waits, and for the weather forecast, we're starting to get to the back end of this rain event we've had. Periods of rain from yesterday and overnight seem to be easing off. We do still have a chance of showers this morning, and a little bit of wind off the Juan de Fuca Strait as the day goes on, but we're going to start drying up now. Highs of 19, also to throw that into the mix, and that's kind of where we're going to be for the weekend. Highs of 19 is what we'll get each day this week, except just drying up. So Saturday, Sunday, a mix of sun and cloud with those highs of 19 degrees. Could be seeing breeze here and there off the Juan de Fuca Strait, though, throughout the next few days. What's in our long-range forecast?
3: after this decent weekend. We will cloud over, it seems, into Monday and into the next week ahead of us. We could see the rain return nearer to the end of the week next week, with just some cloudy days leading up to that. And temperatures are still going to be kind of in this sort of lower range, this high teens, still decent, just not as hot as it has been. So that's how we're going to kick off July, it looks like, looking ahead to Canada Day on Wednesday.
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3: A fire near the Butterfly Gardens in central Saanich, but it seems like everybody's okay. And by everybody, I mean, you know, the butterflies and all the fancy birds and the flamingo. There's the turtles.
1: I forgot about that.
3: Do you remember the flamingo that cuddles the one dude? There's this guy who works there. He's just like one of the employees, and this flamingo that lives there
1: so cute.
3: Only cuddles him.
1: Well, he's got his favorite people.
3: I love this flamingo. Anyways, I'm glad he's okay and the whole thing's okay. Here's what happened. So yesterday evening, there's a fire. Central Saanich on their social media, or Central Saanich Fire on their social media, says the fire was actually at Truffles Catering. Yeah, it's 7:30 last night, which is in the same building as the Butterfly Gardens. They get out there quick. They knock down the fire. They were still there well into the evening, just watching for hot spots and all of that. And they said at the time that there has been no impact to the birds and the butterflies at Butterfly Gardens. So everybody seems okay.
1: Right.
3: But it was dramatic. I was looking at some social media posts. You could see like quite a lot of smoke and like whatever the fire was, it was a proper fire. It was sending up smoke and flames and things. And the fire crews
1: possibly
3: quickly got there.
1: Kitchen fire, yeah.
3: Who knows at a catering place. But you know what else is weird about this story, Lisa?
1: What?
3: This is what's weird. And I don't mean to draw any connections, but it's just a strange happenstance, maybe, or who knows, that this building where Butterfly Gardens is and Truffles Catering is just across the street from where a giant fire destroyed the Garden Fork restaurant on West Saanich Road back at the beginning of June.
1: And that's already been taken down because it was completely demolished by fire.
3: Yeah, I drove by it, I think, last weekend, and it's just all torn down now. And fire investigators and police are still working to figure out what happened there. They have been appealing to the public for help, for tips, because they're still trying to figure out what was the cause of that fire at the Garden Fork restaurant, formerly a bunch of other things there on West Saanich Road. So it's just, I don't know. I mean, who knows? I don't know if there's any connection, but it's just weird that it's right there.
1: I see you connecting the dots. Is that an area that's prime for redevelopment or something?
3: I don't know. But
1: got to ask that question.
3: But the just strange that these things happened. But I mean, as the investigation goes on, we'll hopefully get Central Saanich Police talking about what happened with this, this catering / Butterfly Gardens fire. But just
1: did they
3: strange
1: have a reason why there was that fire that completely demolished the restaurant across the street?
3: No, that's what I mean. Like, the police and fire investigators are still asking the public for tips about that one because they still are trying to figure out what happened there.
1: Interesting.
3: That was the last we heard with that one. So they're investigating that. And we'll keep you posted on what they say about this latest fire from last night.
1: Because if they're both still deemed suspicious fires and no actual cause, that could be a completely different story.
3: Yeah.
1: If that's the case.
3: Yeah, exactly. But we don't know yet about this one. It's only just happened last night, and we'll have to see what the update is. So stay tuned. We'll let you know.
1: Main thing
3: when
1: is
3: we know.
1: The butterflies are fine.
3: That's the main thing. And I liked it in the news you said. You don't know about the moths because they tend to go towards the flames.
1: Thing, right? It's kind of in their wheelhouse too. Hey, that's where the party is. Let's go there. But yes, the butterflies and the flamingo, which I'd forgotten about. Thank you for that. The huggy flamingo. Everybody's cool. For now, we'll see.
3: Oh, what was the name of that flamingo? I'm doing a Google search.
1: That's Ryan's madly.
3: I did. I'm typing. Mango the flamingo.
1: Oh, that's right.
3: His name. No, but I remember I interviewed the dude because we had him on the radio, the guy who snuggles.
1: That's so sweet.
3: The flamingo in a very special way because I guess flamingos can be social, but this flamingo lost its partner. It used to have a partner there. And it's also kind of grumpy. But it only likes this one guy. So, and he has
1: he's
3: to
1: kind of a get off my lawn kind of flamingo.
3: And he gets down on the ground and he kind of like sticks his knee out in a certain way. And then the flamingo comes and sort of leans into the knee. That's what happens. It's like a dance almost.
1: There's a protocol to hugging a flamingo.
3: Yeah, there you go.
1: It's like a bald eagle, but different.
3: He's okay. He didn't have any damage. Oh, and just an update. Mm-hmm. We were trying to remember what that word was for the smell of rain.
1: Somebody smart?
3: Petrichor.
1: Petrichor. That's
3: TetraCore
1: right.
3: TetraCore is
1: the name.
3: Was
1: that you or someone that told us?
3: That was the good old Google machine that helped me out.
1: Okay. I thought we had someone smart on
3: it. And it says, just because, let's nerd out on this. If you are wondering what that word is, why is it?
1: The fresh rain smell?
3: Where does it come from? Yeah. It was first named by Australian researchers in 1964, deriving from the Greek words petra for stone and ichor, which is the fluid that flows in the veins of the gods. Those two words together.
1: That we got fresh rain out of that?
3: We got fresh. Well, I guess what it actually is.
1: We're stretching here.
3: When the rain hits the soil.
1: Yes.
3: The ground.
1: Yes.
3: There's a chemical secreted by soil-dwelling bacteria.
1: You went way down rabbit hole.
3: I went way down a rabbit hole. So when the raindrops hit the dry soil, they release the molecules of this soil-dwelling bacteria into the air. And that's what we smell.
1: See, this is all new to me.
3: It's so good.
1: I'm going to be smart later at the party.
3: I'm just dropping knowledge on everybody this morning.
1: It's the rain hitting the soil releases a chemical.
3: Yeah. Exactly.
1: And that's the fresh rain smell.
3: And we call it petrichor.
1: Which means basically stone.
3: Stone and fluid that flows in the veins of the gods. Those two Greek words together is petrichor.
1: I don't think I'm ever going to forget it after that. Wow. We are sitting here so much smarter now. Everybody feels smarter.
3: Let's all just digest this knowledge bomb and take a break and get to the 6:30 news next.
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3: On Friday, June 26th, we've got a little rain still possible, chance of showers taking us into the morning and then clearing up into the afternoon after our overnight rain has fallen. Right now we're sitting at 13 degrees and mostly dry at the moment. Full forecast to cover right now. The news begins, and here is Lisa Best.
1: Thank you. Good morning. Prime Minister Mark Carney sharing more details about what was and what wasn't discussed during his phone call with the U.S. President and other senior White House officials earlier this week. CTV's Abigail Beeman has details.
22: Some related to NATO, some related to the situation in Iran. Very constructive conversation.
23: With the deadline for a review of the North American Free Trade Deal next week.
22: We didn't discuss Kuzma.
24: Mr. Carney has a long telephone conversation with the president and doesn't even bring it up. What could be a greater priority to this country?
23: CTV News asked the prime minister about these comments from the U.S. ambassador.
25: Obviously, we're not anywhere close to announcing any type of a framework or an interim agreement.
22: What I have seen with the president is that you're not close to make a deal and then you make a deal. Both things can be true.
1: Meantime, at the Rose Garden dinner Thursday, the U.S. president told farmers and ranchers that his administration is opening up to a new market, Iran, where U.S. farmers can provide wheat, corn, soybeans, and expand other markets.
2: Europe, we've opened it up because they had it closed. And Asia, South America, Australia is now allowing U.S. beef into its market for the first time in more than 25 years. And China is committed to purchase at least $17 billion in U.S. agricultural products.
1: The deadline for the review of CUSMA is just now 5 days away. Foreign Affairs Minister Nida Anand is meeting with her Turkish counterpart in Ottawa today, ahead of the NATO summit next month in Turkey's capital, Ankara.
4: Turkish Foreign Affairs Minister Hakan Fidan is visiting Toronto and Ottawa after pitching a strategic partnership with Canada. Turkey is a military ally to Canada by virtue of its NATO membership, and Fidan has echoed Canada's argument that Europeans should complement the military alliance without duplicating the work of NATO. Canada and Turkey are not particularly close, with some strain caused by various geopolitical issues. Diana Musina, The Canadian Press.
1: Premier David Eby clearing the air about BC's government's plan to purchase some 2,200 condo units and turn them into rent-to-own opportunities for those trying to enter the home market. EB says the GST rebate approach was offered by the federal government, similar to Ontario, but his government came back with a different approach.
6: The market is going to correct in Vancouver. This program will not assist Vancouver developers because we are not looking at, and the numbers don't work, for units in Vancouver. This is for areas outside Vancouver, Fraser Valley, Okanagan, Vancouver Island, where we see opportunities for rent-to-own programs where the numbers could work and where we believe there's an opportunity to buy cheaper than government could ever build.
1: EB says developers would have much preferred the GST option. Speaking of nice digs where you live, King Charles saying goodbye to Buckingham Palace. In a massive break with tradition, Britain's monarch will no longer make it his London home.
7: The palace announcing that when renovations here are complete next year, the king's not going to move in, breaking with tradition. This was the London home of his mother, grandfather, and great-grandfather before him. Now instead, the king plans to remain at Clarence House just up the street. Buckingham Palace will remain kind of the headquarters for the royal family. We'll host things like state functions and royal banquets.
1: Special state function in Ottawa, Children's TV producer Roger Damon Price is a newly minted member of the Order of Canada. Now 84, living in Ottawa, the British-born Price is writing his memoirs. He says while it's an honor to be named to the Order of Canada, he says it's not sure how he measures his success.
8: I try not to get too excited about anything like that, really. It just sounds arrogant, but I made shows for kids mostly. What mattered to me was whether they were watching and benefiting from watching, not learning from watching, because learning, that's what they're supposed to do in school.
1: His contribution was the TV show You Can't Do That on TV. That was one of his shows. He did that in consultation with a child psychologist who told him kids wanted to see themselves reflected on TV, and that would make them feel much better about themselves. That's your news to 636.
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3: Thank you, Lisa, and good morning. We are heading towards a day that's going to dry up. We still have a chance of showers hanging over us, but it looks like the most of the rain has fallen. Maybe a few sprinkles here and there could still be possible, but that's how we're getting into the day. Over to the CFAX 1070 Sports, the FIFA World Cup knockout bracket is moving closer. The Netherlands beat Tunisia 3-1 yesterday to set up a round of 32 matchup against Morocco. So Netherlands-Morocco, that's one matchup that's important to watch for. You don't want to know why? Because the winner of that one will play the winner of the Canada-South Africa matchup that is set for L.A. on Sunday at noon. So the winner of Canada-South Africa, if it's Canada, we'd go on to play either Morocco or the Netherlands. So that's the team that could be waiting for us, just to map it all out. What else happened? Japan and Sweden have advanced out of Group F. In Group D, Australia finished second in their group after a 0-0 draw with Paraguay. And Turkey, they upset the U.S. 3-2. The Americans had already secured a top spot, but Turkey coming out with something to brag about after having been lossless for the rest of the tournament. Okay, so that's what's going on with the soccer. Let's just take a look at some other sports. Canadian forward Gavin McKenna is a good bet to go first overall in the NHL draft tonight. The Toronto Maple Leafs, of course, hold the top selection after they won the draft lottery over the Vancouver Canucks. I'm not bitter. The San Jose Sharks have the second pick, and Vancouver, Buffalo, and New York Rangers round out the top five. Baseball. That was another rough outing for Blue Jays starter Kevin Gausman. He allowed 6 earned runs in a 6-5 loss to the Texas Rangers. So that was last night in the majors. Last night for the Victoria Harbor Cats baseball team, they lost to the Nanaimo Night Owls. The score was 2-1, and that caps off this island rivalry series between Nanaimo and the Victoria Harbor Cats. Nanaimo winning 2 of the 3 games. Victoria now turns around and hosts the Bellingham Bells both tonight and Saturday and Sunday night. Sunday's a matinee. It starts at 1, FYI. But the next 2 games, tonight and tomorrow, will be 6:35 starts. And the rain is leaving the forecast just in time for some baseball. That's your sports 2640.
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3: 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On the roads, we're still looking very clear, no problems. Texter, though, reminding us that the road work continues for that gas line installation at Cook and Caledonia. So watch out for delays there. Single lane alternating traffic will yet again be in effect through the day today. Watch out for that. BC Ferries, no sailing weights, weather forecast. We're starting to get through the most of the rain. We've had periods of rain overnight. We still could see some showers this morning, but it's starting to ease off. Right now, it's dry where I am. I don't know if it's raining where you are, but we're starting to see the end of the rain. Could still come down this morning and then kind of clear up into the afternoon. Wind also a factor today if you're near the Juan de Fuca Strait, and highs will be 19 degrees. Tonight, we'll see a little bit of breeze off the Juan de Fuca Strait. Lows down to 11. Tomorrow, clearing skies a bit, actually. We're going to see a bit more sun than we thought. So mix of sun and cloud, fairly moderate. Moderate temperatures, 19 degrees the high for tomorrow, for our Saturday. Sunday, a mix of sun and cloud, highs of 19. The long-range forecast into next week, it's looking cloudy throughout Monday, Tuesday, Wednesday, and then by kind of Thursday, maybe a chance of showers getting back into the forecast, and temperatures are staying around the high teens right through the next few days. Right now, the official temperature in Victoria is 13. Opening bells just ringing for North American stock markets. Let's take a look at how yesterday closed. The S&P TSX in Toronto ended the day up 114 to 34,850. The Dow was up 71 to 51,920. NASDAQ down 118 to 25,358. Canadian dollar at 70.5 cents U.S. That's in the overseas trading this morning. It's been making the smallest of gains, just up a little tiny bit.
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3: One of the things in the news this week maybe you picked up on is that the Church of Jesus Christ of Latter-day Saints is hoping to build a new temple in Langford, fairly near to the highway, so Trans-Canada Highway and Lee Road-ish kind of area. It would be a large structure, kind of very visible from the highway, so some people curious what this is all about. We are going to be talking to the folks from the church, actually, one of their spokespeople, about what they're planning to do about this temple. Apparently, it would be the second of its kind in BC, different than one of its chapels and meeting places. So what is the big temple all about?
1: Mm-hmm. So that's interesting and so visible. I wonder, is it an attractive looking building is what I'm trying to say. Because sometimes when you hear temple, you think of something that's quite interesting looking.
3: Yeah, and it's apparently going to have, again, it's not built yet and it's early days, but I think the original early design is really just a single story facility, but it'll have a big tall spire, a church often does, big spire sticking up.
1: We don't often hear about churches going up.
3: Yeah.
1: We don't. We hear about churches coming down or churches being turned into condos. Or churches becoming other things, but not necessarily, so I think this is, it's good, regardless of your religion. It's nice to see, peace being built.
3: Well, we'll talk to them about what it's all about in just a moment. Right now, though, it's over to the news with Lisa at 6:45.
1: If you haven't been shopping for electronics lately, you're going to have to open your wallet further. It's just got a lot more expensive to buy Apple's new iPad and MacBook. The MacBook Pro now starts around $2,800. Apple is blaming a shortage of AI chips for the price hike, but experts warn the price may go even higher. Death toll from those two powerful earthquakes in Venezuela now rising to 589. In an update, the acting president of the country, Delcy Rodriguez, says the number of injured has moved to about 3,000, and expectations is that will rise, many people still missing. Since the 7.2 and 7.5 magnitude quake struck Wednesday night, areas north of the capital Caracas have been militarized. The crews search for survivors and distribute food and water to people who are now homeless. The earthquakes are among the strongest Venezuela had in over a century, affecting millions and causing widespread devastation. And Canada's public safety minister says a deal with Qatar to address security threats and strengthen public safety is an essential step to keeping Canadians safe. Gary Anandasangari says in the memorandum of understanding, it will see both countries work together on addressing transnational crime and evolving security threats. Ottawa says the deal went into effect upon signing and can be renewed after 5 years. This follows the Prime Minister's visit to Qatar in January, calling the trip a new chapter in bilateral relations. That's your news to 6:46.
3: Thank you, Lisa. We'll take a quick break here. Traffic and weather coming up. Hey, I would love to hear from you if you've got rain falling in your neighborhood, because it looks like it's easing off for a lot of Victoria, but maybe I'm wrong. Hey, is it raining where you are? How did the rain smell where you were as we talked about that lovely...
1: Did it smell wet?
3: Rain smell that... I don't know even how to describe it. It's just like this delicious smell wet that comes up whenever it rains. Anyways, let us know how things are where you are. And then we're going to get into talking about this, like I said, this temple for the Church of Jesus Christ of Latter-day Saints going up in Langford. What's their plan there? We're going to talk to their spokesperson next.
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3: CFAX traffic and weather. Texture says the rain's all cleared up on Tolmie Avenue. So a report from that part of town. We're seeing it at Esquimalt. The rain seems to be subsiding. The drizzle that was falling and the periods of rain overnight are easing up. We still have a chance of showers through the day. But yeah, it looks like for most of Greater Victoria, we're dry at the moment. Maybe not, you know, past soup there along the west coast where it's still potentially a little wet. But the forecast is calling for just a chance of showers this morning, easing off and then clearing up into the afternoon. It will be a bit windy off the Wanda Fuca Strait, though. And we'll see highs of 19 degrees today. Partly cloudy tonight, lows to 11. Still windy. And then for Saturday and Sunday, clearing up more than we thought. We thought it was going to be a bit overcast over the weekend. We might see a mix of sun and cloud. So a bit more sunshine than we thought. Highs of 19 degrees both Saturday and Sunday. So decent, you know, it's not going to be as hot as it was earlier this week, but fairly usable weather, I would say, for going out to do things this weekend. Then it's going to be overcast into the early part of next week and maybe rain by the end of next week is what's in our long range forecast. And the roads are all clear right now. There's really nothing to report. Major routes are all clear, not a lot of volume. We're seeing it just like yesterday where it looks like everybody took the day off kind of thing. There's just nobody commuting so far. If you see otherwise, you can text me at 71010. Although texters are reminding us that the single lane alternating traffic will be on again for the gas main installation, which is at Cook in Caledonia. Oh, and another texter saying it's glorious rain in Parksville. Rained hard during the night and we needed it. So there you go. Still wet up island, it seems. And yeah, I don't think anybody's complaining. It's nice to see it.
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3: Well, pretty soon, they plan to break ground on a new temple in Langford for the Church of Jesus Christ of Latter-day Saints. It's going to be in a fairly visible spot just off of Lee Road. Actually, I think the exact road is Mantle Heights Road. Let's talk more about what this is going to be, since we're going to be seeing it pretty soon start to take shape. Spokesperson Graham Sanderson is on the line. Tell us more. Sir, how you doing?
27: Doing very well, Ryan. How are you?
3: Great to get you here. Yeah, I think there's been some curiosity this week as we've learned about it. Although I guess the story behind this has gone back a little bit. A council approved this in Langford a couple of years ago, and now we're getting to the groundbreaking stage. Why don't you just set the scene by talking about what this building is all about?
27: Sure. Well, the building is a very special building for the congregation here on the congregations here on the island. It was actually, we were made aware of it back in April of 2024. So that's when the excitement really began for us. Just to give some sort of context, the nearest temple for us right now is over in Langley, over in Greater Vancouver. So we have to incur the expense and spend the time to travel over there by ferry. For some people, they have to actually incur the accommodation costs while they spend time over there as well. So it'll be wonderful for us to have a temple here for us. There's about 15 different congregations here on Vancouver Island. So we'll benefit from that, as well as visitors to the island. And for us, a temple is a place of peace and tranquility, serenity, and of course, beauty. It was interesting as it went through the Langford process through council and everything. The council was really very supportive and encouraging of it. One councillor said that it will enrich the community. They're looking for diversity in the community. Councillor Spack, who has recently passed away, unfortunately, she talked about it healing and beautifying, particularly that site in Langford. I should also say that temples are unique. It's not a Sunday type of building. It's a very special place. We have buildings throughout the island, and there that's where we worship on Sundays. And most buildings also have classrooms and gymnasium where people play basketball. You know, boys and girls, men and women meet together to learn, to meet together, to socialize. That's what those meeting houses or chapel buildings are, but the temples are quite special.
3: Okay, that really helps me understand, because when I heard that this was being developed, I was trying to figure out, well, the news is that this will be the first one on the island. And I'm like, well, but aren't there other buildings around for for your church? And it sounds like, yes, you do have those chapel buildings, but this is a special thing, this temple that's going to be constructed for a special purpose. So that helps me understand that. Can you describe for our listeners what this will look like if, you know, you're driving down the Trans-Canada Highway near Lee Road once this thing is completed? I guess a groundbreaking for this summer, but, you know, after it's opened, what will it look like in the end?
27: It will be on we've got a 4.6, 4.7, depending on who you're speaking to, acre lot there. And it will have the building itself, which is our buildings are our temple buildings are typically made of steel and concrete. And then their facing of it, the exterior finish of it, it's typically a granite or marble or some type of very, very weather resistant and something that's going to last for decades, we hope. Quite beautiful, architecturally appealing. They don't look like office buildings. And judging from the rendering that we've been showing, it will have a number of different extensions out the sides to give it that architectural appeal. It will also have a spire, which will make it appear as a church building as well. There'll be a lot of green space too. We really make efforts to make it appealing to those who go there, and it's also will be. With the green space, let me give you an example of over in Langley, for instance. That's been there since 2010. And it's really the neighbors treat it and feel that it's kind of a park for them to enjoy. We invite them to come in and stroll. We've seen people come in to contemplate. We've seen some come in and do Tai Chi. We've seen others that bring their little children to help them learn how to ride a bicycle. It's a very quiet and serene space.
1: Graham, in an arguably growingly secular world where many churches are being turned into condos or coming down, and unfortunately, it's not as many people necessarily attending, you seem to be getting it right. Tell me what you're doing to get religion right.
27: Well, we're focusing on, we're attempting to really focus out. We strive to live the gospel of Jesus Christ. That's the cornerstone of our faith. We emphasize service and volunteerism as part of what we do. We're involved in the communities through humanitarian efforts. We care for those in need. We have a wonderful program within the church, and we've also got a program where we assist other organizations in providing care to those in need as well. And we're very involved in the interfaith groups here in Victoria and on the peninsula and throughout the island. Recently, we have a larger building called our Stake Center, and that's where congregations can come together as larger groups. And we actually provided that Stake Center for a Muslim group that couldn't find a large enough location to meet together. So we just turned the building over to them for a couple of days, very recently, within the last 6 months.
3: And a new temple located in Langford expected to rise over the next few years with a groundbreaking coming this summer. We're talking to Church of Jesus Christ of Latter-day Saints spokesperson Graham Sanderson about the plans and what it's all about. Thank you for letting us know more about this project and good luck with it.
27: All right. Thanks very much, Ryan and Lisa.
3: Well, bye-bye. There you go. I think people have been curious about what this is going to be because you've been hearing what the plans in the news this week, and there's a bit more about what's behind it and what's special about this temple versus their other buildings. There you go. Okay, we'll take a break right now. 7 o'clock news coming up next.
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3: 7:01, Friday, June 26th. The rain is starting to ease, at least in Greater Victoria. We have heard it's still falling up island, though. Hello up in Parksville, where apparently the rain is still falling. We'll get you a full forecast in just a moment. Right now, the news begins, and here is Lisa Best.
1: We're talking the A word again. David Eby says the province will take the results from any possible vote on amalgamation locally seriously. This after BC told both municipalities that this would be Victoria and Saanich, that they wouldn't support a binding vote. Premier David Eby explained the province's position.
6: The decision about whether or not it is legally binding and that must be followed through, I think also needs to be tempered a little bit with sometimes details come out as we work through amalgamation discussions that cause some people to have second thoughts.
1: We're going to hear more on this. The mayor of Victoria, Marian Alto, will be live on CFAX next hour at 8:20 to talk more about the possible amalgamation going to a non-binding question for the time being. Prime Minister Mark Carney is set to announce the government's plan to restore 24 Sussex today. The 35-room mansion was built in 1896, but it was abandoned as the official residence of the Prime Minister back in 2015. We taxpayers have now been shelling out tens of thousands of dollars annually just to maintain the vacant property. Heritage Ottawa says that the building should be maintained, renewed, and kept in the public hands, even if it's no longer an official residence. The Prime Minister has announced plans to attend next week's Calgary Stampede amid the growing debate over Alberta's separation talks. Carney and Conservative leader Pierre Poilievre weighed in on that debate again yesterday.
0: The thing is happening, but we have to deal with it. At the end of the day, I wish it weren't happening, but it is, and I'm going to make the case for Canada.
4: At a minimum, it's years of uncertainty before the subsequent question comes, right at a time the world is fundamentally uncertain, right at the time when we're seen as one of the most trustworthy, reliable, desirable countries to do business with, and we shouldn't mess that up.
1: Mark Carney repeated his view that Alberta's separation is a dangerous bluff. Some big price hikes coming fast for some popular consumer electronics, and you can blame AI for the shift. Apple this week announcing it's raising its prices for the MacBooks and the iPads by hundreds of dollars in some cases. Microsoft says the prices of Xbox video game consoles are also going to climb too.
7: Why the big jump? The shortage of memory chips, which are being used in expanding artificial intelligence technology, leading to huge demand and increasing prices from the three companies that produce the chips. Apple explaining, "We have never seen a component price increase this much, this quickly." Microsoft adding, "The entire consumer electronics industry is struggling with the current components crisis. Experts warn prices may go even higher."
1: Red Lobster might have to pay a tab. Red Lobster's everyday $20 Ultimate Endless Shrimp promotion, described as a disaster in a new lawsuit.
8: Customers loved it, but $20 Ultimate Endless Shrimp helped to drive Red Lobster into bankruptcy. Now some creditors are suing the former controlling shareholder, Thai Union, saying that seafood producer demanded the promotion remain in place because it benefited from it. In its filing, the creditors call the endless shrimp deal a car crash.
1: Yeah. And Michael J. Fox has been promoted within the Order of Canada. The Back to the Future star and advocate for peoples with Parkinson's disease is now a companion to the order, which is the highest rank you can receive. He says it's a great honor to be recognized by his home country in this fashion. Fox lives in New York City now. He says the honor to be recognized is fantastic.
9: My intrinsic Canadianism is a bigger part of me than my relationship with the States. My relationship with the States is really great. They took me in and offered me an opportunity to do the work that I do, and I met my wife here and have raised my kids here. I don't think about what I've done or who I am or what I represent. I show up every day and try to do the best I can.
1: 65-year-old BC-born actor says the U.S. may be where he launched his career, but Canada comes first. That's your news to 7:05.
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3: Thank you, Lisa. CFAX 1070 text line is 71010. You can send us messages there. And this texter says, my definition or description of petrichor, mm-hmm. which is that smell after the rain, mm-hmm. is that of a wet, earthy, sweet smell after the first rainfall. There is a freshness in the air. I love both the smell and listening to the rhythm of the falling rain.
1: Oh, very poetic.
3: I love that. Thank you for texting in.
1: Think about the word petrichor.
3: Yeah.
1: It just doesn't sound like soft, fresh rain. It sounds harsh.
3: That's true. Yeah, it sounds...
1: But you broke it down for us. You unpacked it. You went the distance.
3: If you missed it, it's apparently an amalgamation of two Greek words. Petra, which was stone, and ichor, which was... What was it? It was like
1: the liquids that
3: flow through the veins of the gods.
1: Sounding very romantic.
3: I don't know. Liquid that flows through the veins of the gods. You know, that's pretty good. Dramatic. Maybe overly dramatic.
1: The gods being dramatic?
3: That's true.
1: That is not a stretch of character.
3: It does fit. Speaking of the rain, we're talking about the rain because it's been raining and it smells like that right now, which is wonderful. But the rain is starting to come to an end. So we're getting up into a day that will dry up as we go on. Just a small chance of showers still, although around Greater Victoria, it's been pretty dry right now. Yeah, more on the weather to come, but right now let's get to the sports. And for local baseball, Victoria Harbor Cats were in action last night. They closed off that series against the Nanaimo Night Owls. A 2-1 win for the Nanaimo Night Owls last night. Now the Night Owls also won the previous night's game. Victoria Harbor Cats won the first game out of that 3-game Island rivalry series. So in the end... Hey, Nanaimo, you are the victors of the series. 2-1 out of that. For the Harbor Cats, they're going to turn right around and play the Bellingham Bells at Royal Athletic Park, Wilson's Group Stadium, with a 3-game set that starts tonight. Has a Saturday night game and then a Sunday matinee game for the Wilson's Group Stadium at Royal Athletic Park. Okay, over to the majors. Tough times for the Blue Jays, and tough times for Blue Jays starter Kevin Gausman. He allowed 6 earned runs in a 6-5 loss to the Texas Rangers. So that's last night's Blue Jays action. It's going to be the NHL draft tonight. I can't believe it's here already. Canadian forward Gavin McKenna, a good bet to go first overall. Toronto Maple Leafs hold that top selection spot after they won it in the draft lottery that the Vancouver Canucks, you know, could have won but didn't. Even the little balls were going the wrong way for us. Anyways, the San Jose Sharks have the 2nd pick. Vancouver is the 3rd, then Buffalo, and then New York Rangers round up the top 5 picks that you'll see tonight at the draft. And the FIFA World Cup knockout bracket is moving closer. We know that Canada's playing on Sunday at noon, and they're taking on South Africa. So that's that matchup. But now we know what another important matchup will be for Canada. Here, I'll explain why. Yesterday, the Netherlands beat Tunisia 3-1. So that means that the Netherlands, in their kind of rankings, they go on in the round of 32 in the knockout stage to face Morocco. And the winner of that match, the Netherlands-Morocco, will go on to play the winner of the Canada-South Africa match. So if we get to win on Sunday, and hopefully we do in LA, noon, we would go on to play either Netherlands or Morocco. So those are our possible opponents looking ahead. That is your CFAX 1070 Sports to 710.
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3: CFAX 1070 traffic and weather at 7:11. We've got no problems on the roads. Things are looking pretty clear. No crashes, no congestion at all. If you're commuting from the West Shore into the core area of Victoria or surrounding area, there's like nobody on the roads. You are looking clear. taking you no time at all to get where you need to go this morning. If you see otherwise, text me at 71010. We do know that single lane alternating traffic will be back in effect for the gas main installation work, which is Caledonia around Cook Street. That's where that's moved to. It was a quadra. It's kind of moved up there as they continue to, you know, go along where the gas main is going in. For the weather forecast today, we are getting out of the rain. We've had periods of rain overnight, and it's starting to turn into just a chance of showers for the morning hours. Then we move into just a mix of sun and cloud for the afternoon, with a little wind off the water still blowing. If you're near the Wadafuka Strait, it's going to be a breezy day. Highs of 19 degrees. Tonight, clearing skies. It's still going to be partly cloudy, but we're going to see the skies clear up a little bit. Lows down to 11. And then tomorrow, we'll see a bit more sun than we were thinking. Still some clouds, but it's not going to be quite as overcast as originally forecast, with temperatures up to 19 degrees and dry for both Saturday and Sunday. Yeah, mix of sun and cloud for both days, actually, with highs of 19 degrees. The weekend's looking pretty stable. And then it clouds over a bit into next week, and maybe by the end of next week, we get into another chance of showers, kind of into Thursday. Canada Day is Wednesday, so we'll see if we can hold off on the rain for Canada Day Wednesday. Fingers crossed. Right now, it is 13 degrees. First look at the markets. S&P TSX has eked out a 9-point gain early in the trading day to 34,859. The Dow is down 210 to 51,710. And there's also a drop on the NASDAQ, 222, down 25,136. What's going on with the markets? Well, Wall Street apparently and global markets have been seeing a bit of a dip as traders are selling profits after some recent AI rallies. So I guess it's been a bit of a bump. And now everybody's selling. At least that's what some experts who are smarter than me are saying in the financial world
1: today. I look
3: today
1: at the markets and then I look away.
3: Yeah. Like, what is going on? Why is it going this way? I never know.
1: It's a sideways look.
3: Smart people are suggesting that's what it is. People cashing in on the AI windfall.
1: Yeah.

0: petrichor reminds me of the smell of line dried laundry, which then reminds me you can make a new start with enough effort. I love that. That's really great.
1: Yes.
0: There's a lot in that laundry hanging on the line on a nice summer day. Like that image that invokes a lot,
1: just
0: I think.
1: Just doing it. That kind of like just taking it slow, doing laundry, hand wash, putting out the line. No noise involved.
0: Yeah.
1: It's kind of grounding, those kind of activities. It's not something you would say, hey, that's what I want to go do today. But if you have to do it, it's a nice thing.
0: There's another text here, which just broke my brain.
1: Uh-oh.
0: Texter says, hey, Ryan, I loved your information on the smell of rain, but just wondering, why doesn't a sprinkler or a hose, hose water cause petrichor? I don't know, and that doesn't make any sense. You're right. Why doesn't it? Why is it only rain that does it?
1: Now we're all excited again.
0: If it's just kind of, moisture hitting the grass.
1: But it's not coming from the heavens.
0: Is it because of
1: it's
0: the whole, like...
1: It's not coming from the clouds. It's not coming from that part of the atmosphere. It's coming from, the ground.
0: But I don't know why there'd be a difference in rain versus
1: sprinkler.
0: There's
1: something magical that happens when it comes through the air.
0: It's magic. That's what
1: it is. It's a magic thing to do with something. And then when it hits, that's the smell. When it comes out of the hose, there's no magic.
0: I like Lisa's explanation. See? If you've got an explanation out there, you can join us at 7:10:10 as we all enjoy the lovely smell of that first rainfall after a while in the summer where you get that smell. It's great. But why? Yeah, why is it only rain and not the sprinkler?
1: We don't get thunderstorms here. We get very rarely do we see lightning in this area.
0: Correct. So it's not ozone.
1: And you can smell the petrichor reminds me a little bit of that.
0: You do get, if you have one of those places that has the lightning strikes, extra smell of the ozone that kind of comes with it. Yeah.
1: But with the petrichor smell, it's sort of akin to that smell too. Or maybe I just associate because I've been through enough thunderstorms. I just do think that it is something that originates in the clouds. It's the journey that it takes.
0: It's the magic.
1: That's the magic along the way.
0: I'm just going to choose to believe that for now until somebody texts me and tells me otherwise, if you know, because I don't know. There you go.
1: We don't know. That's why we ask.
0: 7:16, over to the headlines. Here's Lisa.
1: Prime Minister Mark Carney's making a big ask. He wants to launch a fundraising campaign and a national design competition to restore 24 Sussex, a previous home of prime ministers. Carney made the announcement in Ottawa today. The home sitting on the banks of the Rideau River, the 35-room mansion, which was built in 1896, was abandoned as the official residence of the prime minister in Ottawa back in 2015. Taxpayers since then, because it's a vacant property and homes don't like not to be lived in, they've been shelling out tens of thousands of dollars per year just to maintain that property. In Toronto, the CN Tower is turning 50. I didn't know it was 50 years old. It seemed like 50. Toronto's iconic landmark first opened June 26, 1976. Maybe you were there. Free public event being held today. They are giving away 553 cupcakes. Do the math. That's one for every meter of the tower's height. That tower recently underwent a $21 million reno to its lower observation level weeks ago. Of course, it was taken over by Drake, who used a light show to make the tower look like it was encased in ice to celebrate the release of its new album. So at 50, it's still doing well. 50 is new 40, right? Something like that. And the 1,200-year-old Major Oak in Sherwood Forest, linked to the legend of Robin Hood, is believed to have died. The Royal Society for the Protection of Birds says yesterday that the tree failed to sprout leaves this spring. Visitors to the forest over the years have compressed the soil around it, and that's hindering rain from reaching its roots. The Nottingham Forest has faced threats for years, and climate change is also to blame. Even in death, though, the tree will remain a natural monument and continue to support the forest ecosystem, as trees do. There's more going on in the ground underneath us than there is in the tree canopy above. That's your news to 7:18.
0: I'm on this rainfall smell thing. I don't know. This is my thing. So, we had a couple
1: cloudy in the other
0: clouds overhead in my, some textures are saying, like, is it because there's chemicals in the the water? That's what they're suggesting. A Google search, again, this is just, take this. I'm just giving you what the internet
1: just
0: told me.
1: We're just talking.
0: We're just don't take this as gospel here. But so the internet is now suggesting, why does the rain caused the smell and not a sprinkler? It says one thing is there's no dry buildup. If you're using a sprinkler to water an area that you're always

0: watering.
1: Yeah.
0: You don't get the fact that the petrichor usually comes out when it's dry ground, and you're breaking that dry spell with some moisture. So, okay. if you water your garden all the time, it doesn't have a chance to build up. Because I guess it says you mm-hmm. need that time to let the compounds of the oils and chemicals in the dirt and on the plants. It's got to build up, and then rain hits it and it kind of aerosols and goes up.
1: Oh, okay.
0: Yeah, so you need it to build up.
1: So it's not about magic coming from the heavens. Okay.
0: It's magic coming from the plants
1: from
0: and
1: the
0: soil.
1: And the soil. I like it.
0: And then another thing, which was actually what you said. Here's just a little bit about another part of the smell can sometimes be what you were talking about, like the ozone and mm-hmm. those smells from the atmosphere. Mm-hmm. It says that often local atmospheric pressure brings down the aromatic ozone from higher altitudes when you get a rainstorm. So you do get some stuff coming down from the atmosphere, which you don't get when you're just watering with your hose.
1: Oh,
0: so and then that's not necessarily something we always get here because we don't necessarily get all the thunder that you were mentioning, but I guess that is
1: lighting,
0: a factor.
1: Yeah.
0: The atmosphere, the pressure kind of brings down mm-hmm. that stuff in the atmosphere when you get a storm coming through.
1: Okay.
0: But it's also just, you need a big long spell of dry conditions.
1: But you need what's happening on the ground too, the combo effect.
0: It's a combo move.
1: I like it.
0: That's right. Okay. Thank you for indulging me.
1: We'll always indulge you, Ryan. And it's Friday. We feel indulgy today.
0: Yeah. And then this texter here says, I think the petrichor smell happens because the rain, while falling, cleans the air as it falls to the earth. Then that mix with the dirt and the ground creates the new scent. This texter says, good morning, Ryan and Lisa. Rain is pure. Water from a hose has chlorine in it. Does it have chlorine?
1: Depends on your water source.
0: Do we chlorinate our water?
1: If you're getting it from a well, there's no chlorine in it.
0: I don't know. I don't know if we...
1: I don't think... We don't chlorinate our water here,
0: the CRD,
1: do we?
0: I don't think we do.
1: I don't think we do.
0: No.
1: That's why we have some of the best water in the world.
0: Yeah. I could be wrong, though.
1: Don't buy bottled water here. Drink it from the tap.
0: Yeah.
1: Water here is fantastic.
0: Yeah, and this texture says, petrichor occurs because falling raindrops strike the dry ground with enough force to trap tiny air bubbles. When the air bubbles burst, they launch this geosmin. I'm probably pronouncing that wrong. That's the chemical that the earthy chemical from the soil that comes up that we've been talking about. Mm-hmm. I guess it has a name called geosmin. Geosmin?
1: New word.
0: Geosmin? I'm assuming it's geo.
1: The person's cringing right now. I feel it.
0: I was seeing that word in my internet searching, and I was choosing not to pronounce it all this time. I was just saying the chemical in the soils, but now
1: it's being forced upon you.
0: Now it's being forced. Okay. Thank you for indulging me in all of this, rain smell chatter.
1: Rain talk.
0: We should take a break here because we got to talk whales next. As majestic as they are to see out on the water, our marine activities can mm-hmm. endanger them. So we're going to talk a little bit about that because a recent humpback whale had to be rescued from fishing gear. We're going to talk about that story and more in just a moment.
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0: CFAX activity, traffic and weather. It is fine out there. There's no crashes, no accidents. Everything is just looking great. That's the short story for the weather, except for the gas main installation work that's still going at around Cook and Caledonia. Watch out for delays with single lane alternating traffic to be in effect today there. The weather forecast is clearing up. We will eventually get into just a mix of sun and cloud later today. A little wind off the water. Still a small chance of showers this morning, but it looks like it's mostly passing us by here in Greater Victoria. But yeah, small chance still there. And it's right now 14 degrees. You get
10: me going. The best way to start an island morning. Ryan and Lisa on CFAX 1070.
0: Well, maybe you heard about this. Several stories out there of a recent humpback whale rescue. Got caught up in some fishing gear. Had to be rescued. He got rescued, which is nice. Because it doesn't always end that way. But that's a cool story that we've been learning about in the news. And with that happening, we've also got coming up this weekend a whole event trying to talk about how to maybe better have some practices to keep whales safe from incidents like what we just saw recently. So here to talk about this event that's coming up at the Royal BC Museum on Sunday and talk about other things that are going on out there on the water, I've got with me a public education and engagement fishery officer with the DFO. Catriona Day is joining us on the line. Hello, how are you?
11: Hello, good, thanks. How are you?
0: Great to get you here and talk more about this event coming up at the museum on Sunday. But yeah, I guess things like that are happening all the time off our waters, off of Vancouver Island, things like this humpback whale getting rescued from the fishing gear.
11: Yep, it happens a lot, and it's very unfortunate. We are trying to protect them, but humpback whales in particular are vulnerable. The baleen whales, because they are not echolocating like tooth whales are, like killer whales, and so they're not as aware of the gear and the boat. And they're less predictable. They're more at the surface, and they don't move as fast. And so they're more likely to be entangled and struck by ships and boats. And we definitely don't want that for either the people or the whales.
0: Yeah. Okay, so you're saying there's a bit of the echolocation that's a difference here for, in this case, the humpback whales, because they're not sort of seeing the world in the same way. They are more susceptible to running into this stuff.
11: Yep, they're not echolocating, and so they don't have that signal that gets sent out like killer whales do that tells them where the fish is or where the boat is or what it is. And it, like bats, they send out the signal that comes back to them. It's a very intelligent system. And so humpbacks have vocalizations, but they don't echolocate. And just like any other baleen whale, it doesn't echolocate either.
0: Yeah, and this story here is actually from a couple of weeks ago, but we're just sort of learning about it now. It was June 11th. This 3-year-old humpback gets caught up in the Strait of Georgia. So this is exactly where it happened, in some crab lines. The Navy and the Canadian Forces Auxiliary, and I think DFO as well, all kind of tracked it for days, finally got to it, untangled it, and the whale is fine, and it's out there. But I guess it's sort of bringing home the importance of learning how to better, I guess, you know, act as humans to keep these whales safe. And is that where this, you know, this event will kind of come in handy? What's going on Sunday?
11: Oh, yeah, which should relate. Sunday is going to be a fun event outside the Royal BC Museum. So they're having inside the museum a show, one of the many shows they have there. It's called Orcas Our Shared Future, and involves a 3D augmented reality orca experience called Critical Distance. And so you can wear augmented reality glasses or goggles and experience a 3D world of orcas, specifically talking about the story of Kiki, a southern resident killer whale. And as a lot of people know, they are critically endangered, the southern residents, the fish-eating killer whales down south. So we're very concerned about their numbers and their survival from many key threats they're facing. So what we're doing is having a tent and display with an orca skull and lots of information about the southern resident killer whale 2026 management measures. And we'll have a 20-foot inflatable killer whale out there so you can take your whale fees, as we say, instead of selfies.
0: It's a whale fee.
11: Take a whale fee and enjoy some other whale artifacts and bones and other skulls, and just come and talk to us, fishery officers and some other partners we're going to have there, about the safety and legality of boating around whales in our amazing BC waters.
0: Excellent. So this is Sunday. It's at the Royal BC Museum, like you said, just outside there. And free to attend. People just drop in?
11: Yep, absolutely free. It's we have lots of free stuff, like coloring sheets for kids, stickers, maybe a few heat-changing pencils. Very exciting stuff.
0: Love it. Okay. Well, come on out. Bring the kids. It's going to be fun. It's all about whales this weekend on Sunday. Oh, and sorry, what time? I don't know if I mentioned the time.
11: Oh, it's at 11 till 5.
0: 11 to 5,
11: and
0: Sunday.
11: And we want to help people understand the crucial nature of southern resident killer whales and how they are suffering from lack of fish and boat disturbance and contamination as some of their key threats. So that's our main focus, is that, and talking about how there's a 1,000-meter distance required from southern residents now from boats, by boats.
0: Yeah, some new stuff to learn, yeah.
11: 400 meters. Yeah, so that's really a big new law for us.
0: Public education and fishery officer Catriona Day, good luck with the event on Sunday, and thanks for telling us about it here.
11: Thanks so much for having me on.
0: All right, cheers.
11: Have a great day.
0: We got to take a break. 7:30 News is next.
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0: Good morning, 6:32 on Friday, June 26th. The rain is kind of easing off for Greater Victoria. We're going to dry up as the day goes on. A little wind off the water and a full forecast coming your way in just a moment. Right now, the news begins, and here is Lisa Best.
1: Yeah, the rain is helpful. It's just making a dent in fires, though. 26 wildfires burning in BC. As of this morning, 7 new starts in the past 24 hours. Good news for us. There's no new fires on Vancouver Island in the past 24 hours. In fact, we don't have any fires burning currently, so be good if we can keep that trend up. Crews across the strait were dealing with a fire yesterday. The lightning caused Mount Tom Creek Fire, what it's called. It was burning on a remote mountain slope on the west side of Olympic National Park. Air and ground crews were on the scene after it was first reported by backpackers on Tuesday. Some sharp-eyed backpackers there. Multiple lightning strikes were recorded in Olympic National Park on Tuesday night through Wednesday afternoon. Smoke was visible throughout the Olympic Peninsula as fire crews did battle with the flames. Some dramatic moments on the Saanich Peninsula last night after crews from Central Saanich and Saanich Fire rushed to a fire that sparked at Truffles Catering around 7:30 last night. That fire was quickly knocked down, but crews remained on scene to deal with any hot spots that flared up. This time, there was no impact to the birds and butterflies at Butterfly Gardens, which the building is connected with. Police up island are warning of a TikTok challenge in the Nanaimo area, especially in the Departure Bay area. Nanaimo RCMP says the kick challenge involves mostly teens, 13 to 15. The challenge sees the kids aggressively kicking, pounding, or striking residential doors late night or early morning hours, then running off and recording the residents' reaction on social media. Many homeowners have also invested in security cameras, extra lighting, and alarm systems in response to these repeated disturbances, quite a few incidents across the Nanaimo area. Premier David Eby will embark on a trade mission to China tomorrow.
17: My first visit to China as premier is my first visit to China, period. So I'm very much looking forward to seeing the country and going there and meeting with business leaders there. There will be some specific areas of focus for us, agricultural products, forestry products, tourism, as well as energy.
1: The premier says he's going to return earlier than planned. He'll be back on July 2nd for a potential announcement on major projects as he meets with the federal government. He says he's been asked by the prime minister to take part in a key Team Canada mission later this year to China as well. Speaking of the prime minister, he spoke today about the federal plans to restore 24 Sussex, the official home of previous prime ministers. Prime Minister Mark Carney gave details at the news conference in Ottawa today.
18: We're launching a national design and build competition to restore 24 Sussex Drive to become once again a secure, accessible and sustainable official residence and a working venue for Canada's future prime ministers.
1: The 35-room mansion, which was built in 1896, was abandoned as the official Ottawa residence of the prime minister 11 years ago. The U.S. president says the U.S. and Iran are close to a deal. We've heard that before, but the situation appears uncertain after an Iranian drone strike on a vessel in the Strait of Hormuz. ABC News contributor and former senior Pentagon official Mike Mulroy says it appears the strait is closed despite talks that it's otherwise.
19: Iran's not really willing to concede much when it comes to getting this memorandum of understanding to move forward, not even on the strait itself, which of course was open completely in international waterway before the war started.
1: And while you've been scoring deals and waiting on packages to arrive, Amazon says it is raking in some serious coin this Prime Day. Adobe expects the e-commerce giant to make more than $26 billion over the four-day shopping spree. That is your news to 736.
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1: 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We're asking about the heat dome because we are marking the fifth anniversary of that descending on BC in 2021. 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
0: Thanks, Lisa. I think I said it was 6 o'clock a few moments
1: ago.
0: It's 7 o'clock. 7:37 is the exact time.
1: Okay.
0: So I just got a texter saying, hey.
1: Someone have a panic?
0: Is it six? No, it's not.
1: Yeah.
0: Also, texters are still talking about the smell of rain. We've had that as a big conversation this morning.
1: Okay.
0: And this texter at 7:10:10, as we try to describe petrichor and talk about the scientific reasons why rain will release that smell, you get that after the rain smell. This texture at 7:10:10 says, though, can we please not dissect the wonderful smell of a first rain? Can we just leave it, like Lisa said, as a wonderful smell falling from the heavens?
1: Magic.
0: It's the magic.
1: Magic.
0: We could just leave it at magic. Although I had another texture.
1: Yes.
0: Earlier, kind of talking about chlorine, because we were saying, like, why does rain cause the rain smell?
1: Right.
0: And why doesn't You know, your hose caused the rain smell, and we were looking up all the reasons for that. And a bunch of texters were wondering, like, hey, is it the chlorine in the water? I was saying, I don't actually know if we chlorinate it, but then I got having to Google search that. So just
1: because. You've been busy.
0: I've been busy. This has been a rabbit hole. You know, like, sometimes you get on the internet and you just start, like, going curious. Places? Our listeners have been sending me down this giant internet rabbit hole all day. So now I'm on to the CRD website, and I'm looking at how we treat our water. So your water in the Greater Victoria area first gets ultraviolet light to kill bacteria and parasites.
1: Okay.
0: And then there is chlorine added. So I was wrong. I wasn't
1: there
0: sure if we did.
1: I didn't think
0: so,
1: we did. Okay.
0: So we add chlorine and we add a small amount of ammonia. Those are the things.
1: We don't have as much chlorine as other places.
0: It doesn't taste like it or anything.
1: Oh, no, because we go to other places and it tastes like I'm drinking a pool.
0: Yeah. Yeah.
1: So,
0: they must have the ratio correct then.
1: I think so. I think we're doing it right.
0: Yeah. Anyway, I said I didn't know and I didn't want to leave that hanging. I had to go and find out.
1: Yeah.
0: So now I know.
1: Okay, not to know.
0: Yeah.
1: Then we do our research. We throw a rope around our waist and go spelunking on the web.
0: Yeah, very good. I've been doing all kinds of web spelunking today. But let's get to the sports, because that's what we're supposed to be doing. All right. So, locally, baseball, Victoria Harbour Cats and the Nanaimo Night Owls finished off that three-game Island Rivalry Series. Nanaimo wins yesterday, 2-1. So that means that Nanaimo, the Night Owls, took two of the three games. So congratulations on the series win, Night Owls. Victoria Harbour Cats will turn right around and play again at the Royal Athletic Park, Wilson's Group Stadium tonight. They got the Bellingham Bells in for three games. Okay, what else is going on in baseball? In the majors, Toronto Blue Jays with a loss 6-5 to the Texas Rangers. Tough outing for Blue Jays starter Kevin Gausman, who allowed six earned runs in that 6-5 loss. For the soccer. The FIFA World Cup knockout bracket moving closer to completion. This one's interesting. So yesterday, the Netherlands beat Tunisia 3-1. That sets up a round of 32 matchup against Morocco for the Netherlands. So those two teams will play. Why is that important? Because the winner of that matchup will play either Canada or South Africa, because that's Canada's group of 32 knockout stage first round, which is Sunday at noon, by the way. So that's when Canada, South Africa play. If Canada wins that game and gets to move on to the next round, yeah, it'll be the winner of either the Netherlands or Morocco, the winner of that game. That's who will play. So kind of those future paths are starting to show up on the little org chart of the World Cup. One other thing to mention, it is NHL draft day. Canadian forward Gavin McKenna, a good bet to go first overall. Toronto Maple Leafs hold that top selection after winning the draft lottery. San Jose Sharks go second, then it's Vancouver and the Canucks, and then Buffalo, and then the New York Rangers round up the top five. That's your sports to 7:41. And I got to mention something here, off the topic of sports. We haven't played a boot song yet. Just saying. At some point this morning, we'll play a song that references boots, and that's your cue to call 250-386-1161. And if I randomly take your call at that time, you'll win Kinky Boots tickets, because Kinky Boots the musical is coming to Victoria. Opening night is July 7th. A pair of tickets to opening night could be yours. Wait for the sound of a boot song.
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0: What's happening in the wide world of CFAX Dead 70 traffic and weather? Not a lot. Well, for the traffic, at least, single lane alternating traffic will be a factor again today. Cook and Caledonia area for the gas main installation. We still have that full closure. This is going to last for a month of Government Street at Bay all the way up to John. So that's Bay and just a block northward. So that is just a thing. Full closure, but that's been going on all this week and it will continue for another few weeks. For the weather forecast, that's where things are interesting. We're starting to see the rain come to an end. We will see wind continuing, though, off the Juan de Fuca Strait today and overnight tonight. Highs of 19. With some clearing skies. Still a little overcast, but we will see some sunny breaks as the rain starts to get out of here. For tonight, lows down to 11. A mix of sun and cloud for both Saturday and Sunday, so it's a little sunnier than we thought. Still cloudy at times, but we will see some sunny breaks through this weekend. This first weekend of summer for a lot of the school kids in the Greater Victoria area who have wrapped up their school this week and are heading towards their first weekend of summer break. It's going to be a mix of sun and cloud with a high of around 19 for both days. It does cloud over a bit next week with some rain maybe by the end of the week again in our long-range forecast. Right now, the temperature in Victoria is 14 degrees. On the markets, S&P TSX up 189 to 35,039. The Dow is up 100 to 52,052. NASDAQ down 31 to 25,327. Canadian dollar at 70.5 cents. U.S., which is up just a bit from yesterday.
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2: I decided to play something else right here. So.
0: What are you going to play?

0: he said it right away. He just like went straight to Boots. That's the sound of a boot song, Lisa. That's what that is. So call 250-386-1161 for your chance to win Kinky Boots tickets. That, by the way, is Eric Church.
1: Yes.
0: The song is These Boots, which he says immediately. Don't have to wait long to figure that one out.
1: That was a good one. I was waiting.
0: And then there it was.
1: Fine.
0: Okay, who's the big winner today? I'm seeing that the phone lines are jammed all of a sudden. You know what you're doing. At 250-386-1161.
1: We know how to win.
0: You know how to call a contest. Who's this on the line?
2: This is Michael.
1: Hey, Michael.
0: Michael, hello. How are you this morning?
2: I'm good, thanks. How are you guys?
1: Yeah.
0: Doing all right. What are you up to today?
2: Oh, just about to head into work.
0: Okay. Yeah, you're working?
2: Yeah.
0: Where do you work?
2: Got to fix some drywall.
0: Oh, you're a drywall guy.
2: Yes, wall and ceiling service technician.
0: Oh, that's fantastic.
1: I bet you wear boots on the job.
2: every day.
1: Good man.
0: How kinky are your boots?
1: Okay.
2: Not kinky enough.
0: Not enough. Well, we're going to change that for you because we got tickets to go see Kinky Boots, the musical. That's right.
2: That's amazing.
0: You got a pair of tickets. Who are you going to take?
2: My wife.
0: Very good.
1: Good choice.
2: Technically my fiance. We're slated to get married in August. So
1: oh, nice.
2: We're looking to do more dates before the day.
0: Oh, man.
1: That's good. You can do dates after the day, too.
0: Yeah, that's important.
2: They've
0: always said that. You gotta date your wife. You can't just get married and call it quits. You got to keep going.
2: No. We've been engaged for 10 years.
0: Really?
1: Oh, wow.
2: So yeah.
1: You've been planning for a while.
0: What made you pull the plug? What made you decide to go for it now?
2: Just inspiration for a nice lakefront wedding.
0: Oh, there you go.
1: Oh, there you go. Perfect.
0: It's a good party.
1: Yeah. Hey, got some tickets for you, too.
0: Michael, congratulations on both the tickets and getting married this summer. That's fantastic news.
2: Thanks, Ryan. Thanks, Lisa.
1: Thank you. What's your fiance's name?
2: Chloe.
1: Chloe, and when's the wedding?
2: August, mid-August.
1: Oh, very nice. Perfect time.
0: Yeah. Well, hang on the line, Michael. We're going to get to you after we just get into the news here, and we'll get your information to make sure you get your tickets. And congratulations to everybody who won the Kinky Boots tickets. You can still buy tickets, by the way, to this Tony and Grammy Award-winning hit musical that's coming to the Royal Theater with opening night on July 7th. More details at CFAX1070.com. Okay, I got to talk to Michael, and while we do that, let's hear about the news. What's going on, Lisa?
1: Thank you. BC Premier David Eby says a joint federal and provincial plan to transition unsold condos into affordable housing will work for many parts of the province, but not in downtown Vancouver. Eby says it's ultimately Vancouver's condo market that will self-correct from its glut of unsold units. The plan calls for the buying of unsold units and turning them into rentals across the province, a move critics have described as a bailout for developers. EB says developers are expected to take losses in areas of BC where the plan would work, while it gives residents more access to affordable housing as a result. Well, speaking of paying for housing, the Prime Minister Mark Carney has announced details on the government's plan to restore 24 Sussex today. It will be restored as an official residence of the Prime Minister, but he's hoping to throw some money behind it. The 35-room mansion built in 1896 was abandoned as the official Ottawa residence of the Prime Minister back in 2015, so it's pretty much sat fallow for quite a few years, and they're hoping to be able to restore it completely. Heritage Ottawa President Catherine Spencer-Ross says it's great news that it will be restored. She says the house has a long history of political involvement and should remain the official residence. After 35 years, the Island Deaf and Hard of Hearing Center Association is closing its doors at the end of the month. The center has offices in Victoria and Nanaimo. It provided free hearing assessments and no-cost refurbished hearing aids to low-income families and seniors. The center also arranged for teaching sign language to families with children with hearing loss. The association found itself in a funding crunch after it had to relocate offices during the pandemic and then the termination in 2023 of the long-term government contract. BC Premier David Eby speaking yesterday, he says they will definitely have a conversation with the organizers to see what they can do to possibly keep the doors open. And health authorities across Europe are on high alert today as the continent faces the continuation of a deadly heat wave. European nations continue to sizzle under the record-breaking ball of heat, which scientists say is the worst recorded on the continent to date. The heat has prompted cultural landmarks to close, as well as Paris police to ask organizers of major events and music festivals and the Paris Pride March to alter their plans. French authorities also announcing a ban on drinking alcohol in public today. At least 55 deaths have been reported in France linked to that heat wave. And although the temperature is expected to ease coming up, authorities are bracing for even more casualties in relation to the high mercury. And that is your news to 7:50.
0: Oh, congratulations again to Michael and, and Chloe, the fiancé, going to Kinky Boots the Musical. That was just such a great, great way to...
1: It's a nice little wedding present.
0: Totally. Yeah, there you go. Little pre-honeymoon. Yeah. There you go. Coming up next, we've got earthquakes in the news, not because of what's happening here, but of course because of what's happening in Venezuela with the quake. Let's talk about what that quake has looked like and, you know, what kind of lessons can we learn here in our earthquake-prone area. John Cassidy, seismologist with Natural Resources Canada, regular voice here on CFAX, talking about the ground shaking. He's joining us next.
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0: 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Okay, on the roads, still no crashes or accidents. No waits at BC Ferries. It's a problem-free day so far on our commute for the weather. We're also kind of getting rid of this rain. It fell overnight and yesterday afternoon, but now it looks like it's clearing out. There's a small chance we could still see some scattered showers for Victoria this morning, but it's really starting to ease up. The wind will still be kind of blowing off the Juan de Fuca Strait into the afternoon and overnight. Highs today of 19, overnight lows to 11. Tomorrow, it's clearing up a bit. We do have a mix of sun and cloud for Saturday and Sunday, which is not just the overcast weekend we were originally thinking might happen. So mix of sun and cloud, highs of 19 for both Saturday and Sunday. And right now, it's 14 degrees at the Victoria International Airport.
4: 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News, weather, traffic, and community events. 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
0: As you've been hearing in the news, the death toll from two powerful earthquakes in Venezuela has risen to 589, with nearly 3,000 others injured, and as many as 25,000 people are still unaccounted for. And in an update today, the Venezuelan president said rescue crews from around the world are arriving in the nation to help out. And Canada, we're providing $5 million in humanitarian aid to support emergency relief efforts following these quakes, 7.2 and 7.5 magnitude quakes that happened Wednesday night. To find out more about the quakes and how it played out in Venezuela and maybe what we can learn here in Victoria, another place that's prone to earthquakes. We've got on the line with us our regular earthquake guest, John Cassidy, seismologist with Natural Resources Canada, based up in Sydney. Sir, how you doing?
13: I'm doing well, thanks, Ryan. How are you?
0: I'm doing all right, and I'm sure doing what you do, you're following what's happening in Venezuela closely. Tell us about what happened from your perspective.
13: Yeah, absolutely. Two very large and sadly very devastating earthquakes in Venezuela. And you know, they were very close to Caracas. It's a combination of a large earthquake close to an urban area. The 7.5 earthquake started about 170 kilometers from Caracas, but it was such a large earthquake, it ruptured a fault towards that city, and it basically came up to the doorstep of Caracas. So this very strong shaking in that city, built on a basin of soft sediments. So it was the largest earthquake in that region in more than a century since the year 1900. So large earthquake, very close to a densely populated region.
0: Right. So there's a lot of factors there combining to make this such a tragedy. And one of the things you just said, it was interesting, the soft sediments, because I know here in Victoria, we've got a lot of rock. They've got, you know, I'm looking at some of the images out of Venezuela and some of the buildings that look like they've sunk into the ground partially or, you know, have really toppled over. Is that because of this, you know, the nature of the ground that those things were built on? Or talk about what happened there.
13: Yeah, that's a good question. It is a combination of the building type and age, but the soil conditions play a really important role, and we've seen that in earthquakes around the world. Here in Victoria, we have a lot of hard rock. We have little pockets of soft soil. A little bit different there in that it's a much larger basin of soft sediments. But that's something that certainly geotechnical engineers will be looking at really closely, the role of liquefaction, where soils can lose their strength during strong shaking under certain conditions. And so looking at the liquefaction, the role of liquefaction, the role of the sediments in amplifying shaking and interacting with the building. So certainly, you know, a lot of people will be looking at this very closely to learn what happened and what controlled the damage in that region.
0: Now, as you look at this quake or series of quakes in Venezuela, what are you thinking about for here? Is this anything does it bring up any reminders of us here in our earthquake zone?
13: It really does, Ryan. This was the largest earthquake there since the year 1900. So although there have been smaller earthquakes on a very regular basis throughout Venezuela and northern Venezuela near this event. But, you know, here on Vancouver Island, we've had a magnitude 7 earthquake back in 1918 north of Tofino, and we've had a 7.3 on the center of the island near Courtenay, Port Alberni, back in 1946. So we've had very large earthquakes here on Vancouver Island. It's easy to forget about those large earthquakes when they don't happen very often. We have small earthquakes here each and every day. We have earthquakes that we can feel typically a few times every year, but it's sort of easy to forget that we live in an active earthquake zone. The tectonic plates here are moving at 4 or 5 centimeters per year just off of our coast, roughly as, you know, the speed that your fingernails grow, which isn't very fast, but over a lifetime that represents 4 or 5 meters of movement. So it's a reminder that places where you don't experience large earthquakes very often, they still happen, and knowing what to do is really important. Having a plan, being prepared, knowing to drop cover and hold on when you start to feel shaking. And we have tools. We have really important tools here that will help protect us. The building codes that are updated every 5 years and the earthquake science and engineering that feeds into those codes. And we now have earthquake early warning as well here in British Columbia. So that also is another important way to protect ourselves. It will provide seconds or tens of seconds of warning before strong shaking arrives in most cases. So we have a lot of tools, but being prepared and knowing what to do and knowing that we live in an earthquake zone is really important. So, you know, a lot of great information on local websites, Shakeout BC, the Prepare Yourself CRD site is really good, and Prepared BC has great information. So there's
0: good places to check right now if Venezuela's got you thinking. Yeah, John Cassidy, I got to let you go, but seismologist with Natural Resources Canada, always, it's a pleasure to talk earthquakes with you, although sometimes it's sad circumstances like what we're seeing today. So, but thank you for joining us. I do appreciate it.
13: Most welcome. Thanks, Ryan.
0: And I'll just mention, too, that the Venezuelan Canadian Society of BC is working to coordinate a fundraising locally. The Our Lady of Fatima Church is hosting a Spanish language prayer for Venezuela on Sunday. If you're interested, that's going to be happening in our community as the Venezuelan community here reacts to this. All right, 8 o'clock news coming up next.
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0: Good morning. It's 8:02 on Friday, June 22nd. We're starting to see the rain leave us. Still a small chance of showers this morning, and a full forecast coming your way in a moment. Right now, the news begins. Here is Lisa Best.
1: Thank you. Good morning. Premier David Eby clearing the air about the BC government's plan to purchase 2,200 condo units and turn them into rent-to-own opportunities for those of us trying to enter the home market. Eby says the GST rebate approach was offered by the federal government, similar to Ontario, but his government came back with a different approach.
23: The market is going to correct in Vancouver. This program will not assist Vancouver developers because we are not looking at, and the numbers don't work, for units in Vancouver. This is for areas outside Vancouver, Fraser Valley, Okanagan, Vancouver Island, where we see opportunities for rent-to-own programs where the numbers could work and where we believe there's an opportunity to buy cheaper than government could ever build.
1: EB says developers would have much preferred the GST option. Prime Minister Mark Carney says the government's plans to restore 24 Sussex by launching a fundraising campaign and a national design competition. Carney made the announcement in Ottawa today.
24: So we're turning to the country's most innovative architects, designers, and builders for solutions to find the most ambitious, exciting, and affordable solutions. The winning proposal will be announced by Canada Day next year.
1: The 35-room mansion on the Rideau River, built in 1896, was abandoned as the official Ottawa residence of the Prime Minister back in 2015. Taxpayers have since been shelling out tens of thousands of dollars just to maintain that vacant property. King Charles is saying goodbye to some pretty luxe digs. Buckingham Palace. In a massive break with tradition, Britain's monarch says he will no longer make it his London home.
2: The palace announcing that when renovations here are complete next year, the king's not going to move in, breaking with tradition. This was the London home of his mother, grandfather, and great-grandfather before him. Now instead, the king plans to remain at Clarence House just up the street. Buckingham Palace will remain kind of the headquarters for the royal family. We'll host things like state functions and royal banquets.
1: A new survey here in Canada suggests our teens have encountered real violence or gore online. 85% of 1,000 teens who participated in the online survey back in January reported seeing either forms of brutality online. Lead researcher Alexa Dodge says she was taken aback by the extent of the findings.
3: The rates at which young people were seeing this and the types of content they were seeing at high rates really surprised us, and I think even surprised the folks at the Canadian Centre for Child Protection, which they're not an easy group to shock because they see the worst of the worst online.
1: The online survey conducted by Leger and commissioned by the scholarly organization DUI, Digital Safety, for the Canadian Centre for Child Protection. Do some shopping for Amazon Prime Day? You're not alone. Daring Albringer says some of the trends so far have been off the chart.
5: Well, you've been scoring deals and waiting on those packages. Amazon is raking in some serious cash on this Prime Day. Adobe expects the e-commerce giant to make more than $26 billion over the four-day shopping spree. Tracking service Numerator, meanwhile, says the average shopper this year is spending about $150 and is focused more on stocking up than purchasing luxury items. Prime Day ends at 11:59 p.m. Pacific time. I'm Daria Albinger.
1: That's your news to 8:06.
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0: Why, thank you, Lisa. Let's talk about the weather real quick. We have this rain activity that came in yesterday and sort of lasted overnight, starting to ease up now, just a small chance of showers. Text her at 7:10:10 says, happy Friday, Ryan and Lisa. Much to the delight of Chunky the Death Cat and Martin Mars. So we got the pets weighing in here. We did not get much rain in our little spot near Prospect Lake, but it was enough to wash the dust off the leaves of the plants in the garden.
1: That'll do.
0: Yeah.
1: It's something.
0: And the pets are okay because they didn't get too much rain. Right. That's good to know.
1: Cats don't like getting wet.
0: Yeah. The rain is pretty much over. We, again, small chance of showers, but otherwise we're out of the main rain as you get into this Friday. Highs will hit about 19 degrees. It's 14 right now. Over to the CFAX 1070 Sports, and let's hit that World Cup report.
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27: I'm John Rodenberg. 19 teams have now qualified for the knockout stage. Ecuador clinched a spot with a 2-1 win over Germany, although the Germans still won Group E. Cote d'Ivoire also qualified with a 2-0 win over Curaçao. The Dutch won Group F with a 3-1 victory over Tunisia, while Sweden and Japan also advanced after tying 1-1. The U.S. won its group despite a 3-2 loss to Turkey. Australia also threw after a 0-0 draw with with Paraguay. Today, France and Norway will play head-to-head for top spot in Group I. Cinderella, Cabo Verde has a chance to move on with a result against Saudi Arabia, while Spain and Uruguay play head-to-head for top spot in the same group. Sunday afternoon, the knockout round begins with Canada taking on equally inexperienced South Africa, which analyst Christian Jack says works well for this country.
7: You're not going up against a tournament-savvy side full of experience that played in World Cup knockout games, like South Korea, for example, or like other runner-ups in the World Cup who maybe have to play a group winner, like an Argentina or Spain. So the draw has definitely worked out well for this Canadian team.
27: Canada and South Africa, 3 p.m. Eastern on Sunday. 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
0: And I can confirm for you right now that CFAX will once again follow Canada through Sunday's FIFA World Cup Round of 32 knockout match versus South Africa. So that's noon Sunday on the radio. We will have the Canadian game. I had another texter wondering if Market Square is doing a viewing party for that particular game, because as you know, at Market Square, they've had some FIFA World Cup games on. Great place to go see them in a public setting. It's not on the schedule. I checked the DVBA website texter at 71010. They don't have it on their schedule for the Sunday. They do have the next one for Friday, July 3rd is the next time they're doing the big viewing party. Who knows if that'll change, but at the moment, I don't see it. I hope that helps. CFAX News Time is 7:10.
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0: I did it again. I said it was 7 o'clock. It's 8:11. I said it was 7 o'clock a few moments ago. It's the second time I've done that today, Lisa.
1: It's called Friday.
0: I think I got Friday brain.
1: Well,
0: I got Friday brain.
1: Yeah. What time is it really?
0: It's 8:12 as of just now.
1: Okay.
0: That's the time. 8. Sorry, I don't mean to panic anybody. You don't have to text me at 7:10:10 and let me know. I know. I'm sorry. I hit the commercial break as I was saying it. I was like, oh, I can't correct it because the commercial's already playing. Anyways, what are we doing? It's traffic and weather. There's nothing happening in traffic. It is so clear out there. No crashes, no accidents, not a lot of volume. Nobody's commuting today. Everybody's, easing into the weekend already. I don't know what's going on. But for that gas line installation along Caledonia near Cook, they will have single lane alternating traffic today. So that is a thing to watch out for if you are going through that area. In the weather forecast, the rain is easing up. We're just getting into a mix of sun and cloud today. Little wind off the Juan de Fuca Strait and highs of 19. There is still technically a small chance of showers this morning, but we are really seeing that clear out of the Victoria area at least. We have heard about a few showers still falling up island though. So, your experience may vary depending on where you're listening from. The temperatures will hit about 21 today. We're at 14 right now. The next 2 days are actually looking a little sunnier than we thought. Mix of sun and cloud for Saturday and Sunday. Temperatures getting up to about 19 degrees. On the markets, S&P TSX in Toronto up 121 to 34,971. The Dow is down 35 to 51,885. And NASDAQ is down 80 to 25,278. Canadian dollar at 70.4 cents U.S. It's still a little up from yesterday's close, but not quite as up as it was to start the trading day.
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0: Update on a story we've been following this week. The City of Victoria Council there has now agreed to put a non-binding question on the ballot when we vote in municipal elections this October. It is going to be a non-binding question about amalgamation. And as we were talking about earlier this week, do you like the way I said that, Lisa?
1: You make it sound like a party.
0: Yeah.
1: We're going for amalgamation.
0: Amalgamation.
1: Hey, kids.
0: You know what?
1: We have ice cream after.
0: You know what the amalgamation story is? You know what it is?
1: Not what?
0: It's a It's a story that we've been talking about forever in Victoria.
1: Well, it seems that way. Maybe not forever, but yeah.
0: It's just one of those issues as old as time. That's what that is. Anyways, we're going to follow up on that Victoria part of it. Because the City of Victoria Mayor, Marian Alto, is going to join us in just a few moments. So talking about council deciding to ask the question, just like Saanich, the non-binding question, should they amalgamate? And we'll ask the same questions to the Mayor of Victoria that we asked yesterday to the Mayor of Saanich. Like, is it really worth it at this point? Because if we ask the question, it's non-binding, it just sort of continues as going. Would

0: And here's my, like, we've had the question previously, like, should we explore it, was the amalgamation question. Mm-hmm. So then we've gone through the process of exploring it, and we had that citizens panel that got together and put together a bunch of information and came up.
1: Asked everyone in the vote if they wanted it.
0: Yeah, and then we need to kind of have the conclusion of this. Now that that's been done, some information has been shared, now that we have that information out, how does the electorate feel? And we've never had that final kind of closing question, which I guess is what this was supposed to be.
1: Oh, did we ask on when we went to vote? I remember going to vote in
0: 2018.
1: Yeah,
0: but that question was, should we borrow money to study it? That's what you asked. That was the question.
1: So
0: Do you want to see it?
1: We're just turning the question around then.
0: Yeah,
1: we're just tossing the question around right now.
0: Well, yeah, but the question there wasn't do you want it to happen? It was just, do you want to look into it? And people
1: said, which denotes the fact that, yeah.
0: Well, yeah, but
1: if you say no, then obviously you don't want amalgamation.
0: Yeah, but even if you say yes, I'd like to look into it, it doesn't mean you want amalgamation. It's just like, yeah, I'm okay with us looking into it, maybe coming up with some arguments on either side. So now that we've done that, I do feel it does make sense to kind of close it off, cap it off. Let people decide now that you have the information once and for all. Is this something we should just bury for the next generation, do we continue?
1: Are you confident that once we get through this, that it will be closed, dusted, locked up?
0: No, because it's this non-binding thing. Like, if it was the binding one, then it would definitively send us one way or the other. This one kind of leaves that door open. So that's why I think it's worth asking the mayor in just a few moments.
1: I agree.
0: We're going to get into that.
1: Okay.
0: Right now, though, here is the news with Lisa.
1: Your health authorities in Europe on high alert as the continent faces another deadly heat wave. It was 41 in Paris, and it's been almost a week of this weather. European nations sizzling under this record ball of heat. Scientists say it's the worst ever recorded in the continent. At least 55 deaths have been reported in France linked to the heat wave. Officials over in Spain say the number may be up to 500. The amount of people that have succumbed in this high heat that people aren't ready to deal with. The death toll from two powerful earthquakes in Venezuela now rising to almost 600. In an update, the acting president says the number of injured has moved to about 3,000. The expectation of that is expected to rise as rescuers still try to find the missing in pancake buildings. Since the 7.2 and 7.5 magnitude quake struck Wednesday evening, areas north of the capital, Caracas, have been militarized as crews search for survivors and distribute food and water. The earthquakes among the strongest in Venezuela in over a century, causing widespread devastation. And it's going to get, or already is, a lot more expensive to buy Apple's new products. Although shiny new MacBook Pros are going to cost more now, starting at $2,800 Canadian, Apple is blaming a shortage on AI chips. Experts warn prices may go even higher if there's more of a shortage. That's your news to 8:17.
0: I found it.
1: What'd you find?
0: Well, when I was setting that up before, I was kind of stalling because I was trying to find this, but I found it.
2: Timey.
3: Victoria debate.
0: Amalgamation, an old-timey Victoria debate, which we're going to continue to have. Sorry, I couldn't find the sound effect.
1: Don't do it. It's much better. You should play for the mayor, too.
0: I should.
1: See if she likes it.
0: Okay, that's coming up next.
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2: CFAX traffic and weather. Roads are clear, no crashes, and very little volume out there. And for the road work at Cook and Caledonia, single lane alternating traffic will be a feature as the gas main installation continues. For the weather, the chance of showers is still there, but we're starting to see the rain really ease up for Victoria. It's going to be dry for the rest of the day after we get through that. A little wind, though, off the water. And a high of 21 degrees expected. The weekend, Saturday, Sunday, looking like a mix of sun and cloud with temperatures up to 19 degrees.
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2: Oh, we're talking amalgamation, and we have a texture here at 71010 who says, why reduce 14? 14, says the text. Yeah, why don't I just add some more municipalities? Let's go the other way. No, that's not what we're talking about. So Victoria, the city, has now agreed at council yesterday to put a question on the ballot in October when we all go to vote about amalgamation. Although, as we've been learning, and as we've been learning through talking to Sanich, who are also going to do this, this is a non-binding question. It's not the binding one they were looking for because the province didn't let them do it. But both municipalities will, in a non-binding way, ask their voters, should we amalgamate these two communities? Mayor of Victoria, Marian Alto, is on the line. Hello, how are you?
4: Hi, I'm great. Thanks for calling, Ryan. Really appreciate talking with you.
2: Yeah, this is something we've been talking about all this week. We had Dean Murdoch, Mayor of Saanich, on yesterday about this, and he was explaining, you know, that he still feels like it's a valid question to ask. We still need to ask the question, even though he's a little disappointed the province didn't let it be a binding thing, which I guess is what you were looking for. What was the sentiment around the Victoria Council table yesterday?
4: Oh, that's a great question. I think that generally speaking, we in the end decided, as you point out, that we would go ahead with a question in the fall. And the position that was taken, I think, by the majority of folk, although there certainly was some dissent, is that it's still valid to ask the question, primarily because we made the commitment more than a couple of years ago that if, in fact, the Citizens' Assembly, which we supported very much, came to a conclusion and made a recommendation, that we would put that recommendation before the people on the next available civic election, which is the fall. And it was important for us to actually respect that commitment, both on our part, but also to respect the work and the commitment of the Citizens' Assembly. And so, yes, we are going to go ahead with that question, as you note, and it is the same question that Saanich will ask. And so we wanted to make sure that they were aligned so that there was no ability to say that we were asking our public different things. So that's important. I think that despite the fact that it clearly, regardless of the outcome, it clearly will require additional steps after the October election, after the October referendum, it was important for us to learn whether or not this is still a priority issue or a salient issue for the public. If they say yes in both communities, then we will at least have something that is recent, current, that, however it turns out, we'll be able to put before the province to say, look, our publics, who, let's be frank, are also your publics, want us to proceed with this, and so let's talk about what happens next. And if they say no, then this issue will be put to bed for the foreseeable future, I would suggest probably for a generation. We have been talking about this for many, many, many, many years, and you know, questions like this have been on various ballots over the last certainly few elections, if not more than that. But I think we agreed in the majority that it was important for us to ask the question because it was important to give the public a chance to weigh in.
2: So that's what's going to happen. You will see that question on the ballot. If you vote yes, I guess we keep exploring it. If we vote no, we can stop talking about it for now. But being non-binding means that, I guess, it doesn't necessarily mean it happens. It doesn't necessarily mean the province triggers amalgamating the two, as is being recommended by that citizens group, as you mentioned. That was their take when they went and studied it. They said, hey, we think this makes sense.
4: Yeah.
2: It's time for you to weigh in out there in a non-binding way. Let's talk about that. So I think, I'm pretty sure from both Victoria and Saanich, a bit of disappointment that the province didn't allow it to be binding. Here is Premier David Eby. He was in a news conference this week, and he spoke about these. He was asked a question about it, and he gave an explanation as to why the province did not allow this to be binding.
5: I think it's safe to say that the provincial government will take any recommendation from the referendum vote seriously. engage with the local governments on the will of the people as expressed through the vote. Decision about whether or not it is legally binding and that must be followed through, I think also needs to be tempered a little bit with sometimes details come out as we work through amalgamation discussions that cause some people to have second thoughts.
2: What do you think about his response to the question of like, hey, why is this not binding?
4: Well, I actually think that's a pretty hopeful answer because it is, as I think I said yesterday during the council meeting, it would be a surprise to me if there is a response from the public that is significant, that any order of government would not pay attention to that. And so the fact that he's saying that they would, and I think he said that they would take it seriously, is really hopeful. It is disappointing, and certainly many of the members of my council yesterday, as I believe they also did in Saanich, expressed disappointment that this wasn't going to be definitive, and partially that's analysis was based on the fact that the Citizens' Assembly had marching orders, did the work, and from our perspective anyway, accomplished what they were told to do, which included a significant amount of analysis, research, debate, consultation, etc. We figured that was enough, that was what they were told to do, and that's what they did. That being said, the comments that you've just played, I think, are very hopeful because it indicates, at least from the Premier's perspective, that depending upon what the outcome of the fall referendum is, that will be taken into account by the province as they consider what next to do. Ultimately, it's important for people to remember that it is the province that has the final decision. As municipalities, we can facilitate the process, which is what we're doing, but ultimately it's up to the province to make a decision. So if the answer is yes, then I presume that the province will facilitate on more engagement of some kind and speak specifically to the issues that they've raised as to needing more attention. And if the answer is no, as he might have pointed out, I think that's it for a while anyway.
2: And if a yes vote were to happen in both Victoria and Saanich, because both have to consent to it, but let's just hypothetically say that's the path that happens. And let's say, like you said, even though it's non-binding, there's still the province entertaining it, and maybe this could happen. Do you think, personally, and I don't know if you want to weigh in on this, but just giving you a chance, do you personally think this is the right thing for your citizens in Victoria?
4: I've made it fairly clear over the years that I do think having 13 municipalities in the capital region is not the most efficient way to provide local government. Having said that, I've also made the commitment once the Citizens' Assembly began its work to say very clearly that I'm not going to take a position on the referendum because I think it's important for the people who have to vote to make that vote without a particular amount of persuasion. You will note yesterday as well that what Victoria Council did, and I can't recall whether or not Saanich did this as well, but what Victoria Council did was to make clear the fact that the city, well, other than providing, of course, the ballot question, and in fact adding to some information the fact that it is a non-binding question, that it will not provide any additional information over and above what the Citizens' Assembly provided because they did an enormous amount of work, all of which is publicly available. And it is the position of the city that that is sufficient for the voters to make a preliminary decision, as this is, on whether or not to proceed with the discussion. So I'm not going to make a public statement. That does not prevent some of my councillors from doing so if they should so wish. But the city itself will not take a position, nor will I.
2: Well, we'll see what happens this October. It'll be on the ballot when you go to vote in both the city of Victoria and in Saanich, should those two join up. Okay, Mayor Aalto, thank you. We're out of time, but this is the debate, the amalgamation debate that has been going on for a very long time. In fact, it's an old-timey Victoria debate.
6: Timey
7: Victoria debate.
2: See, but if you make a decision on this, we won't have to talk about it anymore, and I won't get to play that sound effect, Mayor.
4: Oh, that is true. That would be disappointing indeed. That's true.
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2: It's 8:31 on Friday, June 26th. Looking at this this rain activity to come to an end about now. Still a small chance of showers in Victoria, but it's pretty much drying up, and we're heading towards a high of 21 with a mix of sun and cloud. Full forecast to come right now. The news begins, and here is Lisa Best.
22: Good morning. It's a far cry from what we were dealing with 5 years ago today. BC is marking the fifth anniversary of the week-long heat dome that descended over the province. It ended up being the deadliest weather disaster in modern Canadian history. More than 600 people in our province died as a result of the unprecedented extreme heat. A commemorative event is happening Sunday here in Victoria to mark that. This, as an intense heat wave continues to bake Europe. The temperature in Paris yesterday... topping 40 Celsius.
23: With dozens of cases of cardiac arrest, emergency cooling baths have been set up for people with sunstroke. And to ease the pressure on Paris hospitals close to a breaking point, authorities are heavily restricting alcohol consumption. Some scientists say the stifling heat wave gripping the region is the most severe ever recorded.
24: Nous vivons, il faut avoir l'humilité de le
23: These are unprecedented times, said the French president. The extreme heat also taking a toll on animals, from pets to farm animals.
22: It's not just France. In Spain, public health experts say nearly 500 have died linked to this high heat that they're experiencing. The UK also in the heat, and this is especially punishing because many of those homes in especially London don't have air conditioning. As the dangerous heat shifts eastward, heat alerts also in place for Italy, Germany, Poland, and the Balkans. To Venezuela now, where the search continues for survivors after two strong earthquakes hitting the country separated by only a few seconds on Wednesday. ABC's Victor Oquendo has the latest.
25: A race against time in Venezuela as the death toll rises from those devastating back-to-back earthquakes. Hundreds still believed to be trapped. Emergency crews digging through mountains of concrete and twisted metal.
22: Nearly 600 people are confirmed dead in Venezuela, 3,000 hurt, and many still missing after those powerful back-to-back quakes hitting midweek. Another section of Texas has been designated an infested zone after an animal was found to be carrying the larvae of the New World screwworm. 25 cases now detected.
26: State and federal agricultural officials have ordered quarantines for 9 west and southwest Texas counties as they sterilize adult flies and release them into the environment.
27: We've released 100 billion a week for 19 months. That's 8 billion steriflies.
26: But Texas Agriculture Commissioner Sid Miller tells ABC News,
27: the steriflies aren't working.
26: He wants to add a bait and insecticide regimen to the program, something federal officials have resisted. Jim Ryan, ABC News in Dallas-Fort Worth.
22: Prime Minister Mark Carney sharing more details about what was and wasn't discussed during his phone call with the U.S. President and other senior White House officials earlier this week.
28: Some related to NATO, some related to the situation in Iran. Very constructive conversation.
29: With the deadline for a review of the North American free trade deal next week.
28: We didn't discuss Kuzma.
30: Mr. Carney has a long telephone conversation with the president and doesn't even bring it up. What could be a greater priority to this country?
29: CTV News asked the Prime Minister about these comments from the U.S. ambassador.
31: Obviously, we're not anywhere close to announcing any type of a framework or an interim agreement.
28: What I have seen with the president is that you're not close to make a deal and then you make a deal. Both things can be true.
22: The deadline for the review of Kuzma, now just 5 days away on Canada Day, which is next Wednesday. In-car breathalyzers being credited for preventing millions of drunk driving attempts over the past 20 years.
0: The breathalyzers have ignition interlocks that keep drivers with too much alcohol on their breath from starting their vehicles. Mothers Against Drunk Driving released a new report this week claiming breathalyzers have prevented about 5.7 million drunk driving attempts. The report also grades each state's ignition interlock law and found many U.S. states still have legal loopholes to allow DUI offenders to avoid installing breathalyzers. 11 states, along with the District of Columbia, received an A grade. I'm Lisa Taylor.
22: And that's your CFAX News to 8:35.
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2: Thanks, Lisa. We are looking towards a drier day after the rain fell yesterday and overnight, starting to clear out, and we just have a small chance of scattered showers. But really, it looks like for Victoria, at least, that's coming to an end. If you're heading out to the day, should be dry from here with any luck.
22: We're going to hold you to that.
2: I don't want to say it too definitively because there's still a small chance of showers, but it looks like it's kind of clearing out.
22: It can take a smattering.
2: Yeah. If anything, it'll be a smattering.
22: Okay.
2: Full forecast to come. Right now to the sports. Hey, the Victoria Harbour Cats in action last night. They lost to the Nanaimo Night Owls. 2-1 was the score. And that wraps up that island rivalry series they had between the Harbour Cats and the Night Owls. Nanaimo kind of takes the series 2-1 after that result last night. So there you go. Turning around now, Victoria Harbour Cats will host the Bellingham Bells tonight, tomorrow night, and Sunday for a matinee at Wilson's Group Stadium at Royal Athletic Park. Over to the majors, where the Toronto Blue Jays were down to the Texas Rangers yesterday. The Rangers looked to make it two more in a row over the Blue Jays today. Texas took the series opener 6-5, and Toronto's Kevin Gausman allowed 6 earned runs in the loss. It's NHL draft day in Buffalo. Toronto Maple Leafs have the first overall pick. Canucks fans still bitter about that. Toronto expected to take Penn State forward Gavin McKenna. The San Jose Sharks hold the second selection. The Vancouver Canucks the third. Buffalo and the New York Rangers round out the top five. Now let's talk about the World Cup of Soccer. So I can confirm for you right now, CFAX on the radio will play Sunday's game between Canada and South Africa. It's at noon. You got it on the radio. Of course, you can be watching it on your Crave subscription if you don't have TSN and CTV and all those things. So many places to watch or listen to the game. And a fun little tidbit about as the matchups all get squared away here. So Canada, South Africa, Sunday, right? Who would Canada play if we win? We can now tell you who that might be, because yesterday the Netherlands beat Tunisia 3-1. Mm-hmm. And with that, they were set up into a round of 32 matchup with Morocco. So Netherlands, Morocco will play. And the winner of that one goes on to play whoever wins the Canada, South Africa game. So that's sort of the path ahead.
22: Okay.
2: Yeah.
22: But for now, we have noon Sunday to look forward to, right? First?
2: And that's sort of what would happen after.
22: Following the bouncing ball.
2: I'm getting ahead of myself. I'm starting to put the cart before the horse.
22: Well, you get excited, right?
2: The cart is firmly in front of the horse right now and ready to take on either Netherlands or Morocco.
22: Don't worry, I'm hearing all about it with Steve.
2: So, there you go.
22: You know, it's like that work marriage where one person's very, very passionate about it and is yelling at the TV all the time.
2: Yeah.
22: That's my day.
2: Yeah, because Lisa and sports guy Steve, you share the newsroom during the day.
22: We sit side by each chair, so
2: it's always great.
22: I'm learning a lot.
2: Hey, coming up, we're going to learn about food and drink because it's time for our Friday food vibes on the show, Lisa. In a few moments, Dallas from the Vic Food Guys will join us to tell us about some food adventures he would like to go on this weekend, and maybe we will go too.
22: I don't know how he does it all, really.
2: Oh, it's so good. And then we'll also talk about wine with the Dork Uncorked, Rod Phillips. It's so much happening. Coming up next, right after traffic and weather.
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2: 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The traffic and weather continues to be very easygoing today. No crashes or accidents at this time. If you see otherwise, text me at 71010. The commute out of the West Shore has been a dream these last couple of days. Just nobody's commuting right now. It's very smooth sailing still. We have the gas main road work at Cook and Caledonia. That'll cause single lane alternating traffic today. So that'll be one trouble spot to watch out for. And the continued full closure of Government Street at Bay. And then that block northbound from Bay to John Street is going to be closed, continuing for the next few weeks, they say, as they do some work there. This is the first week of the closures, but that's just going to be a new reality for a little while, for the first half of summer. Now over to the weather forecast, where we are looking at those periods of rain coming to an end. We're now drying up. There's a small chance of showers this morning, but we're through most of it. We'll see a little wind off the water. Otherwise, a mix of sun and cloud today and highs at 19. Windy still tonight, lows to 11. And then tomorrow, sunnier than we thought. Mix of sun and cloud for Saturday and Sunday instead of being more on the overcast side, which was an original forecast. So yeah, looking up as we head towards this first weekend of summer. Official summer. 19 degrees the high both those days. We might cloud over into next week, though, and by the end of the week could be into some more rain in the long-range forecast. On the markets, S&P TSX up 152 to 35,003. The Dow is up 83 to 52,003. The NASDAQ is up 11 to 27,369. Canadian dollar at 70.5 cents U.S., which is up a bit from yesterday.
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2: It's time to kick off the Friday food vibe. With a Friday wine vibe. Rod Phillips is the Dork Uncorked. Him and I do a show on CFAX Saturdays at 5, Sundays at noon, where we talk about wine and food and just all kinds of stuff. Rod, you do drop in, though, here on a Friday morning with a sneak peek and a recommendation. So what do you got for us today?
10: Well, here you go. I would make a trip out to the West Shore.
2: Yeah.
10: And I would go to the Rural Canadian Superstore.
2: Yeah.
10: And in the Real Canadian Superstore, as a result of WTO rulings and all that kind of stuff, you will find not only BC wines, but also international wines. And there is a wine that I had last weekend that I bought from there. And it is normally it's $22.
2: Yeah.
10: $17 in the Real Canadian Superstore. Yeah.
2: It's a good deal.
10: It's a great deal. And at $22, I love this wine. It punches way above its weight. It is absolutely delicious. It's got great fruit, great texture, great weight, great subtleness to it. But it ties it all together with a nice little bow on top of these silky tannins, which means that it finishes so delightfully on the palate. But if you can save $5, go for it, right? You know, why not? So make your way out, to the Real Canadian Superstore out there. Look for the Mazzi Bonacosta Valpolicella. It's $17. Okay. It is absolutely delicious at $22. It is killer. It is a must have at 17.
2: Okay.
10: Yeah.
2: Mazzi Bonacosta Vallipicello from Italy. It's your recommendation. And join us this, this week. Cause speaking of recommendations, we're doing a fun thing on the program this week on Dork Uncorked where we're having you rank different wines. Your personal ranking. If you had to, if you had to put some above the other, put some at the top tier and some at the lower tiers, where would you put them? It's going to be a fun episode. Join us then for that. 5 p.m. on a Saturday, noon on a Sunday is when you can catch Dork Uncorked. And we'll talk to you then, Rod.
10: All right. Cheers.
2: And stand by because our Friday food vibes continue with Dallas from the Vic Food Guys joining in moments. But right now it's the news with Lisa.
22: Hungry for that. Yes, the Prime Minister in Ottawa today announcing government's plans to restore 24 Sussex by launching a fundraising campaign and a national design competition. Carney making the announcement today saying the 35-room mansion built in 1896, abandoned as the official Ottawa residence of the Prime Minister back in 2015. It's been sitting idle since then, and taxpayers have been shelling out tens of thousands of dollars annually just to maintain the property. Houses don't like to live without humans in them. And today, the CN Tower is turning 50. The iconic landmark first opened June 26, 1976. A Free Public event is being held, including the giveaway of 553 cupcakes, one for every meter of the tower's height. The CN Tower recently underwent a $21 million renovation on its lower observation level just a few weeks ago. Of course, it was taken over by Drake, too, to be used as a light show, make the tower look like it was encased in ice to celebrate the release of his new album. And a 1,200-year-old major oak in Sherwood Forest, linked to the legend of Robin Hood, is believed to have died. The Royal Society for the Protection of Birds says that the tree failed to sprout this spring. Visitors to the forest over the years compressing the soil around it, stopping rain from reaching its roots. The Nottingham Forest has faced threats for years, and climate change has also been blamed. Even in death, though, the tree will remain a natural monument and continue to support the forest ecosystem under the dirt. And that is your news to 8:47.
2: Thank you, Lisa. We are talking about food next. Dallas from the Vic Food Guys dropping in. It sounds like there's some restaurants doing some really interesting things that'll only be happening this weekend. There's an event to talk about. If you like to eat around town, we got tips for you coming up with Dallas.
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2: It's 8:49, time for traffic and weather. 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The roads are clear. Single lane alternating traffic, Cook and Caledonia for the gas main installation. But otherwise, yeah, it's looking pretty easy going today on the commute. You can text me at 71010 if you see otherwise. Like this texter who also is giving us an update. You remember when we were trying to name an amalgamated Victoria and Saanich earlier this week and somebody came up with the word Sanatoria? This is a possible name. This texter says, hello, I just drove from Sanatoria to Langwood.
22: Oh boy, it's got legs. All we need is for that to grow up and start walking around.
2: Is that Colwood and Langford combined would be Langwood, and if you put Saanich and Victoria together, it's Sanatoria.
22: Anyways, know, we started with it was Bennifer that started that, right? It was Ben and Jen or something. Ben and Jennifer, yeah.
2: Anyways, the joke aside, he does have an important point to make.
22: Okay.
2: It was raining all the way from Sanatoria to Langwood, he says. It's not drying out just yet. I have been saying it looked like the rain was over, but I guess I'm wrong. There's still a few showers kind of coming down this morning.
22: Scattered
2: showers. But then it should be clearing up as the day goes on. A high of 21 with eventually some breaks in the cloud coming at us a little later today.
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2: And you know what it's time for? 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
2: Well, here's our Vic food guy himself. It's Dallas. How you doing, Dallas?
21: That intro is entirely too good. You know, when you said whatever you said, like here it's time to go or whatever, I heard you bopping your head through the phone.
2: You can just hear the groove. Yeah.
21: I can hear you bopping. Yes, I heard
2: sure
21: it.
2: Sure going.
22: It's
2: I was
22: just
2: sure
22: the
2: doing
22: hunger,
2: it.
22: Dallas. It's the hunger that spurs us on.
21: Yeah, the hunger's real. Time to get hungry.
22: Right.
2: Well, let's get hungry because you got some different restaurants that are doing some cool things this weekend. You got some events to talk about going on this weekend around about Greater Victoria. So let's dive in. Where should we be eating? Where are you going to be eating?
21: Well, so the thing I'm going to be doing tomorrow, and this is happening today and tomorrow from 12 to 4 p.m., Hank's is breaking out lunchtime, a lunchtime experience, which hasn't happened there in forever. And so what they've done is Mark and Clark have the original lunch menu from when they opened the restaurant, like when Clark opened it in like 2013. So they got the original menu, including the original prices.
2: Oh,
22: okay. So now you have our attention.
21: Yeah, so now if you want to have like insane value, you know, Ryan, we've talked multiple times with them about how ethical everything is and the quality and all this kind of stuff. But for $9 or $10, you can get a brisket sandwich. They've got a lamb sandwich. There's a pork one. There's a meatball one, and there's an oyster sandwich. If you want to double the meat, you can do that. If you want to triple the meat, or if you just want to get all five sandwiches, they've got a deal for all five of them. Which that's like the tempting thing to me, but I probably shouldn't be eating that much.
2: but for the price, how can you not, you know?
21: Yeah. So just Hank's from 12 to 4 p.m. today and tomorrow. Just something really, really cool to check out. And they are guys that, like, you want to support them because they're really good people. And they do things properly. They don't cut corners. They do a whole bunch of stuff just because it's the right thing to do, not because they should be doing it or anything. They just do it because it's the right thing to do. And yeah, so good people to support.
2: So that's Hank's, which is on Douglas Street, downtown, kind of near to, is it Broughton or Courtney? It's one of those streets.
21: Yeah, it's at Douglas and Broughton. It's on, tucked in kind of a little bit off the sidewalk, but yeah. So it is something to check out. You can reserve on the website. Another thing that's going on, and this one's on Sunday from 12 to 5 p.m., there's going to be the third annual Italian Day going on. So this is going to be a little situation where you got some live music, you know, different food. The course is going to be gelato. There's a wine garden. There's going to be various beer, different vendors, different cultural stuff going on. It's going to be located just over the Bay Street Bridge at 195 Bay Street at the Leonardo da Vinci Center. This is the third year they've done this. I went to the first couple. I don't know if I'll be able to make it this weekend, but it's an awesome time. And it's just something you really want to check out. Claudio, who used to own, I'm blanking on the name now, the place downtown that where Friends and Family Bake is now. He's there, and that's the only time I get to see him, and he's so nice. Anyone that knows him will know who I'm talking about. But the Italian Day happening on Sunday, 12 to 5 p.m.
2: Italian Day, I love it. So again, that's the Leonardo da Vinci Center in Vic West, just across the Bay Street Bridge. Okay, there's another one going on Sunday. What else you got?
21: Yeah, so last night, and Jade last week and I had spoke with Dan and Christopher Donison about a little thing they're doing called Supper Club at Jung Yoon Noodle House. And so they did the first one last night, which I attended. They're doing another one tonight and then another one tomorrow night. So what this looks like, it's a three-course meal. But then not only do you get this incredible food that Dan does, but then you get Chris, who's on the piano. I don't know how they got this piano into the space. Like, it's not a very big space. It's such an intimate setting. It's so unique. Like he was saying, when he's playing the piano, he gets to hear stuff he doesn't normally get to hear because of the size of the room.
2: Oh, like hearing people's orders and stuff, just what's going on?
21: Well, this is the thing about this. So I didn't realize, I guess, what a supper club was. He's not playing the piano when you're eating.
2: Okay.
21: These are two distinct things. Like you get the first course, then he plays 45 minutes on the piano after everyone's done. So you're getting an actual, this performance where you're just, nobody's on their phone. Yeah. To be honest, I haven't been that in the moment at anything probably in the last couple of years.
2: Huh.
21: And it meant a great deal to me. And for anyone that knows about Music by the Sea, Chris started that. So if you're missing Music by the Sea, this is an opportunity where you can reconnect with Chris. But like, there's only 14 seats at these performances. So it's really this cool thing that you do get a dinner, but then you get an actual performance. And he played the piano for like an hour and a half.
2: Hmm.
21: He even threw in some Beach Boys. Which was super cool, but he took us on this journey and he was telling stories as he was playing, and incredibly unique. And the dinner portion, you get choices for what you're going to have, so you're not just locked into one menu. It was such a cool experience. It's $125 a person. They have one table for two tonight available, and they have one table for two tomorrow available. So they're doing this little three-night run. Starting on July 8th, they're going to be doing it every Wednesday.
2: Okay, so it will come back. So if you miss, you mentioned it's kind of fairly sold out for right now, but if it sounds cool, they're doing more of it is important to note.
21: 100%. Yeah, and so this is going to be, I think, people who love great music and love a very unique setting for that, they're going to love this, but also people that enjoy amazing food. My buddy came with me, and he couldn't believe the noodle dish that he got. He said it's the best noodles he's ever had in his life.
2: Wow. Okay, where is that again? What's the name of the place?
21: It's Jung Yoon. It's J-I-A-N-G-U-N on 4th Street. Give him a call and reserve.
2: Yeah. Dallas from the Vic Food Guys. Check out his Instagram account if you want to find out more, and we'll do it again next week. Dallas, always a pleasure to talk to you.
21: Awesome. Thank you.
2: Well, that's all the time we have for today. Thanks so much for listening, everybody. Thanks to Morgana Adby for producing today's show. Have a wonderful weekend, and we'll talk again on Monday.

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11: Good morning, I'm Lisa Best with your CFAX 1070 News 2, 9 o'clock. Dramatic moments on the peninsula last night. Crews from Central Saanich and Saanich Fire rushing to a blaze that sparked at Truffles Catering around 7:30 last night. On Facebook, they posted that the fire was quickly knocked down, but crews remained on the scene to stamp out any hot spots. That building is adjacent, connected to the butterfly garden, they say. Any of the birds and butterflies and flora and fauna were not harmed at the butterfly garden, but the moths were pretty overstimulated. Premier David Eby cleared the air about the BC government's plan to purchase 2,200 condo units and turn them into rent-to-own opportunities for everyone trying to enter the home market. Eby says the GST rebate approach was offered by the federal government, similar to what Ontario had, but his government came back with a different approach.
12: The market is going to correct in Vancouver. This program will not assist Vancouver developers because we are not looking at, and the numbers don't work, for units in Vancouver. This is for areas outside Vancouver, Fraser Valley, Okanagan, Vancouver Island, where we see opportunities for rent-to-own programs where the numbers could work and where we believe there's an opportunity to buy cheaper than government could ever build.
11: David Eby says developers would have much preferred the GST option. In Ottawa, the federal government says it plans to restore 24 Sussex, the official residence of the prime minister, but no one's really living there and it hasn't been for a decade. Prime Minister Mark Carney gave details at the news conference in Ottawa today.
13: We're launching a national design and build competition to restore 24 Sussex Drive to become, once again, a secure, accessible and sustainable official residence and a working venue for Canada's future prime ministers.
11: The 35-room mansion, which was built in 1896, was abandoned as the official residence of the prime minister back in 2015. It's been sitting vacant since then. King Charles saying goodbye to some pretty luxe digs, Buckingham Palace. In a massive break for tradition, Britain's monarch says he'll no longer make it his home in London.
14: The palace announcing that when renovations here are complete next year, the king's not going to move in, breaking with tradition. This was the London home of his mother, grandfather, and great-grandfather before him. Now instead, the king plans to remain at Clarence House just up the street. Buckingham Palace will remain kind of the headquarters for the royal family. We'll host things like state functions and royal banquets.
11: Apparently, he's trying to distance himself further from his brother Andrew, who's fallen from grace. Police up Island warning of a TikTok challenge in the Nanaimo region, especially around the Departure Bay neighborhood. Or Nanaimo, RCMP say a kick challenge involves teens 13 to 15 mostly. The challenge sees these kids aggressively kick, pound, or strike residential doors late at night, early morning, then running off and then recording the residents' reaction for social media. Many homeowners have had it with it. They've invested in security cameras, lighting, and alarm systems in response to repeated disturbances. A new survey suggests most Canadian teens have encountered real violence or gore online. 85% of 1,000 teens who participated in the survey online in January reported seeing it online. It was conducted by the polling firm Léger and commissioned by the organization DIY, Digital Safety, in the Canadian Center for Child Protection. And to shop Amazon Prime, if you did, you're not alone. It closes at midnight, but there are some big trends.
2: Well, you've been scoring deals and waiting on those packages. Amazon is raking in some serious cash on this Prime Day. Adobe expects the e-commerce giant to make more than $26 billion over the four-day shopping spree. Tracking service Numerator, meanwhile, says the average shopper this year is spending about $150 and is focused more on stocking up than purchasing luxury items. Prime Day ends at 11:59 p.m. Pacific time. I'm Daria Albinger.
11: On your markets for the final trading day of the week, the TSX is up 266 points, 35,116. The Dow's up 173, 52,093. Our Canadian dollar is holding at 70.50 cents U.S. Today's CFAX 1070 news poll. 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The wind, southeast gusting to 40 this morning, then west 50 along the Wanafuka Strait this afternoon, and a high 19. Tonight, low 11 with gusting winds, partly cloudy, mix of sun and cloud. Tomorrow, windy and a high 19.
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18: Good Friday, everyone. Graham Richardson here. Glad you could join us. I can't believe it's almost July. My goodness. Final day of school for people, huh? Everybody cue the Alice Cooper, right? School's out for summer, school's out forever. Always a fantastic time of year as people ease up at work for the most part. Not unless you're Mark Carney. I don't think there's any easing up there for most leaders anyway. We're going to speak a lot about what's going on with Mr. Carney and 24 Sussex, of course. But also heading out into, I want you to text me and start hopefully sending this in right away. 71010 is your text. Give me your best summer story, your best summer place, your best summer memory. Maybe it's camp, the cottage. Maybe it's the festival. Maybe it's whatever. Just send me in your best piece of summer at any time in your life. For me, it probably would be camp memories when I was very young. I was a camp kid for a few years. Loved it. Lived in the city, didn't have a cottage, so camp was huge on a number of fronts. Lots of great memories, and you forget about all the bad stuff, bad food, bug bites, sunburns. Sunburns in the 70s were something else too, right? Sunscreen. Who needs sunscreen? Right. Before we get to all that, and text us in your summer memories as we head into summer, 710-1010. The five things in the Friday Five that caught my attention this week.
17: Five. The Friday Five.
18: We have to start with number one, 24 Sussex. My goodness. 24 Sussex. Right here in my hometown right now is, of course, Ottawa, has been since 2006, and I think we've been talking about 24 Sussex since 2006, at least almost since 2006. So in Ottawa, the Prime Minister announcing there will be a competition finally to rebuild and replace the rat-infested residence of the Prime Minister. Yes, there have been rodents in there. They haven't actually said rats. I'm going to assume, because of the closeness to the river, there are probably rats in there at some point. It will not be ready for this prime minister but someone else will move in. Here is Mark Carney this morning.
13: Now, for years, many have agreed that 24 Sussex should be saved, but it was left to languish, and so the damage spread, and the repair costs climbed. And now it's in critical condition. So today, our government is acting to renew this building, restore this institution, preserve our history, protect our heritage and traditions for generations to come.
18: So it's interesting the way they're going to do it. They're not plowing taxpayers' money into it. They're going to fundraise. There's going to be limits on corporate donations. There is a competition, obviously, for the design that will be announced in a year from now on Canada Day 2027. Also, when you're texting your summer memories, text me when you think 24 Sussex is going to be done. But if you're a charity somewhere out there, lots of people asking for big money, you are now competing with something like 24 Sussex. Now, are there going to be large donations, philanthropic donations to do this, historical donations to do this? Probably. And are ordinary Canadians going to want to donate to a future prime minister's residence? I think something has to be done. If you don't know Sussex Drive, just down the street is the British High Commission that has moved there. They've spent, I believe, hundreds of millions of dollars upgrading that to move the commission to the site of the residence of the High Commissioner. Next door to that is the gorgeous French Embassy, which has been gorgeous for many, many years. And then it's this pile of rubble, 24 Sussex. It just doesn't make any sense. So he's doing it. I'm surprised it's taken this long. I don't understand why Harper or Trudeau, I understand the politics of it. I don't know why they didn't come out and say, this is not for me, this is not for my family, but we are going to fix it for future prime ministers because it's important for the country. We have to have some place where the prime minister can host, do business, and have a place to live that is appropriate for the leader of a G7 country. You know where the problem is? That swimming pool from Pierre Trudeau and the clothes from the Mulroney era, the minks and the Gucci shoes. Ever since then, people have said, you're living high on the horse. Anyway, at least some resolution. That's good. Number two, stuff that caught my attention. Mark Rutte and Donald Trump in the White House. The Secretary General of NATO, a pivotal meeting is coming up in Turkey. Europe is rearming. Trump is not happy with many European allies because he says they didn't do enough to help his war with Iran and Israel. Rutte went in full flattery mode with charts to help, saying Trump had caused and spurred billions of dollars in military spending throughout the alliance. Let's listen in.
19: I'm really looking forward to that summit. I know that Erdogan, the president of Turkey, looks forward to receiving his good friend Donald J. Trump. But I just wanted to tell this story because, ladies and gentlemen of the American media, this is important. This is your president, but also leader of the free world, taking the leadership role as is necessary.
20: Thank you very much, Mark. Thank you very much.
18: There you go. Full flattery mode. Do you agree with that? In many ways, he is correct. For instance, if the Americans were not turning away and turning inwards, would all of these countries be spending as much as they are, including Canada, hardening their defenses themselves? The answer is no. Is it the correct move? Like, is the rhetoric around the U.S. being ripped off correct? No. The U.S. basically shaped the world order after the Second World War. They wanted it this way, and they benefited from this. Their military-industrial complex benefited from this. But in pulling back and suggesting that NATO is not pulling its weight and various countries are not, Donald Trump did cause these countries, including Canada, to start spending. Number three, the other thing I'm paying very close attention to, I don't know what your social media is like. Of course, you click one thing, and then so many things flood the algorithm. The Ukrainian drone strikes, they overnight struck deep into Crimea. Russians have declared a state of emergency. Russian air defenses intercepted 660 Ukrainian drones. That's from Russia. 660 in one attack. The previous high was 556 in late May. They are targeting oil and fuel supplies, military deliveries, and it seems to be having an impact. Chemical plants are hit. Zelensky is suggesting that this will be 40 days for Russia, his defense minister saying hell will begin for Russia. The question is, Ukraine turning the tables, and what does this drone warfare, which has caught the attention of the world, what does that mean for wars going forward? Unmanned drones striking hundreds of kilometers from the front line. Fascinating. Number four, the Calgary noise bylaw spat with Cowboys Festival. If you haven't been watching this, it's a big tent, west end of the city, downtown, timed, of course, with Stampede. Loud concerts allowed to go later. Residents complained. The mayor pushed back saying it's got to be a normal concert. It can't be later than a normal concert, and it's too loud. The mayor attacked by people like the premier and the leader of the opposition, Pierre Poilievre, for being a basically overregulated party pooper. Here's Mayor Jeremy Farkas responding on social media.
1: Good evening, Calgary. It's Mayor Jeremy, and it's time to cut through the bullshit about the Cowboys tent. By now, you've seen the coordinated smear campaign from out-of-town politicians, and they think you're stupid and want you to believe that we're somehow canceling Stampede by asking the big tents to use the same rules in place at Coachella, Lollapalooza, and all of the other world-class festivals.
18: He's standing by his guns. One concert has actually been canceled, so we'll continue to watch that. It's heading into July, and Calgary loves a party, but maybe not that loud for certain people and other complications there. Well, I've only got a few seconds. Check out ctvnews.ca. Look up Pat Foran's article. Senior scammed out of $900,000. $900,000. Junie Skeen from Sault Ste. Marie. We don't have time for her clip. We may run it later. If you know a senior in your family, stay in touch. Watch their bank accounts. This is everywhere. Outstanding work as always by Pat Foran. We're back in a moment.
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16: Welcome back. I am Graham Richardson. Glad you could join us on this beautiful Friday. Hope you're having a good day.

0: you know, through all of the discussions about trade, about tensions with the United States, about the military buildup, about everything else that is going on, there is a major thing that continues to plague the country that is fundamental to our well-being. And it is not getting better. In many ways, it's getting worse. It's healthcare, and that's the big conversation today.
1: The big conversation.
0: The Canadian Institute for Health Information report is out this week finding that ER wait times are getting worse. 1 in 10 patients wait for more than 14 hours. 14 hours in ER. 1.5 million people. Think about that. Of the 1 in 10, how many wait for 8 hours, 7 hours, 6 hours? Patients requiring long admissions waited as much as 3 times that long to get in. Limited access to primary and long-term care, hospital bed shortages, increasingly complex patient population, all leading to it. About 12% of emergency department visits from April 24 to March 25 result in an admission to hospital. It goes on and on. It is not a one province, one city problem. It is countrywide. Dr. Brittany Ellis is an emergency room physician in Saskatoon and joins us on the line. Dr. Ellis, I would assume you agree with these findings. Are you seeing this in Saskatoon as well?
2: Yes, thanks, Graham. And we are seeing this nationally, as you said, and including across Saskatchewan and other provinces. And we couldn't agree more with these findings. And in fact, I think we're very grateful as a group of emergency providers to have the data to support the concerns that we've been speaking about for years, if not longer, but certainly are seeing things worsen and continue to worsen, as you highlighted.
0: Are there points in the last 4 or 5 years where you have seen it decline significantly, anecdotally in your own experience?
2: That's a tricky question. The last 4 to 5 years involves a number of complex situations, including COVID, which really did impact our healthcare system. Initially things actually may have slowed down a little bit. We saw with COVID in terms of ED attendances and hospital use. Certainly in the post-COVID era, it seems that there's been a steady decline in terms of our health, of our own healthcare system. And as a result of that, increasing challenges in the emergency departments and increasing challenges for patients.
0: I have two anecdotes personally that kind of stunned me when I was covering local news in Ottawa. A walk-in clinic closed its doors and refused to take any patients. I was like, what are those people going to do? The other point, my wife had a fairly severe cut, needed stitches. It was a weekend, and we went into a packed emergency room. And the people, like everybody has these anecdotes, the people running it said that most of the people they're seeing there do not have family doctors and are not here for emergency care. They just don't have any other option. For both of those, does any of that surprise you?
2: No, certainly not. I mean, the CHI-HI data that you were speaking to earlier does show, you know, up to 20% of Canadians are living without a primary care provider. And even those who do have a primary care provider don't have easy access to them or kind of timely access to them, meaning they can't get appointments in days or the next day to seek assistance. And so what you're suggesting is exactly what we're seeing, is that, you know, patients can't go into walk-in clinics. They can't get timely access to their other care providers, whether that's specialists or primary care, including services like home care, for example. And that results in them being in somewhat of a crisis situation. And the one place the doors are always open is the emergency department. And so we see all of that coming through our departments. But I do want to emphasize that, you know, the primary care patients, the ones that come through that seemingly have more minor concerns, as it were, are not the greatest challenge that we see in our departments. And those certainly are not the patients that are driving the overcrowding and the long wait times that we are seeing across the country.
0: It's the more complex.
2: Yeah, it's the more complex patients, and it's the higher acuity. You know, we're seeing an aging population, and it is the one thing that is very predictable that I think politically and policy-wise we have failed to act on. And so what we're seeing is hospitals that are full, And so the tap is always on in the emergency department, but there's now nowhere for our patients to flow. So until we start to see increased accountability, with patients moving through hospitals and having access to the care that they need to allow them to get out of hospitals, we're going to continue to see hospitals running full, which means patients wait in emergency departments for care.
0: We are big these days as a country on solving big problems and spending big money, whether that's military, whether that's major projects. Mm-hmm. What solves this? More primary care and more hospital space built?
2: I think that's probably part of the solution, but I think it's more complicated than that. Mm. You know, we talk about long-term care, for example, but we also need more efficient and accessible community care in general. So community care, you know, consists of home care, physiotherapy, rehabilitation services. So we need these services so our patients that come to the emergency department and to our hospitals can either be discharged from the emergency department to these care places, or they can be admitted and cared for and discharged from the acute care services. But what we're seeing is upwards of 10% of patients in our hospitals occupying acute care beds that they don't need to occupy from a medical point of view, but they're occupying them because they're waiting for services or care in the community, such as home care and such as long-term care.
0: It must be exceedingly frustrating. You're being polite. You're being polite and Canadian, but I can hear it.
2: Well, I just finished a shift. And so, yeah, there's certainly frustrations and we're all doing our very best. But, you know, it feels like the emergency department has done its very, very best. We have patients in every possible care space. We have adapted. We have adjusted. And without the accountability shifting and patients moving through our departments more effectively, there's nothing left that we can do, it seems. Mm. And so we're really, you know, advocating nationally and to try to use this important data to drive change, to demonstrate, just as CHI-HI has done, that this is not an emergency department problem. This is a healthcare system problem.
0: Yeah. And it feels, look, for you, you know, I'm 30 years covering news and healthcare has always been a very important issue. There have always been calls for improvement and change, and in some cases, more money spent and more resources allocated. Mm-hmm. But what I feel is that this is different in the last 5 years, post-pandemic, pre-pandemic, where our economic asset, which is publicly funded healthcare, has been undermined to the point where it's not as much of an advantage anymore. And I'm not diminishing it by just calling it an economic attraction, but it is, right? Like it's a reason why companies in the past have located here. We have publicly funded healthcare that works, mm-hmm. and it feels like something has shifted and it's not working anymore, mm-hmm. in the same way.
2: Yeah, I can appreciate that. I think the healthcare system in general is still something that Canadians should be and continue to be very proud of. And I don't think it's lost. I think there is opportunity for improvement. But this needs to be taken seriously. We know that people are dying because of the overcrowding capacity issues and the increased wait times in our emergency department. We have data to support all the harm that is happening. And yes, that is disheartening, but now we have data to make decisions. And hopefully with this, we can, you know, look to our administrative and political leaders to start to influence change in a systematic way, not the band-aid solution that seems to be happening. We can't patch this pipe anymore with duct tape. We need to start looking at a more system-wide approach.
0: Dr. Brittany Ellis from Saskatoon, Saskatchewan, we appreciate you talking to us, especially after a long shift. How many hours?
2: Just seven.
0: Just seven. Okay. I hope you have a good weekend. I really appreciate you coming on. Thank you.
2: Thank you for having me.
0: All right. When we come back, we delve into the condo idea. Government's buying vacant condos or not? Stay with us.
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4: 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Police up island warning of a TikTok challenge in the Nanaimo area, especially around Departure Bay neighborhood. Nanaimo RCMP say it's called the Kick Challenge. Mostly involves teens 13 to 15. It sees kids aggressively kicking, pounding, or striking home doors late night or early morning, waking the people inside, then running off, recording the residents' reaction for social media. Many homeowners have resorted to investing in extra security cameras, more lighting, and alarm systems in response to these repeated disturbances that have been occurring. Former U.S. National Security Advisor John Bolton, who became a harsh critic of the U.S. president after serving his first term, has pleaded guilty to illegally sharing classified materials.
5: Asked by the judge whether he was in fact guilty of illegally retaining national security information, the former National Security Advisor said, "I am, Your Honor. I'm sorry for it." John Bolton had faced 18 counts, but he reached a deal with prosecutors to plead guilty to just one, related to emails he sent his wife and daughter containing top-secret information. As part of the agreement, prosecutors have pledged not to seek more than a 5-year prison sentence. Maryland-based federal judge Theodore Chuang will decide in late October.
4: To Venezuela, now the UN has urged Venezuela to lift social media restrictions to help the people abroad to access information about their families following two devastating earthquakes on Wednesday. With cell service still out, many are turning to social media and online registries to search for those who are missing. Independent registries estimate up to 40,000 people are still missing. Authorities say the quake have killed almost 600 and left about 3,000 injured at this point. Global Affairs Canada officials are not aware of any Canadians affected by the quakes, but they are in touch with regional partners and aid groups to contribute to humanitarian efforts. And if you're shopping Amazon Prime, you're not alone. Apparently, scoring deals and waiting on packages, Amazon is raking in some serious cash. Adobe expects the e-commerce giant to make more than $26 billion over the 4-day shopping spree that ends at midnight. Tracking Service Numerator says the average shopper this year spending about $200 Canadian and are more focused on stocking up than looking at purchasing luxury items. Your CFAX weather forecast, that rain seems to be tapering off for the weekend now. Mainly cloudy today, with a 40% chance of showers still to come. A winds southeast gusting to 40 this morning, shifting to west 50 along the Juan de Fuca Strait this afternoon, high 19. Low 11 tonight, partly cloudy with gusting winds on the Strait. Mix of sun and cloud tomorrow, west wind 40 near the Strait, a high 19. And Sunday, mix of sun and cloud, 19 again.
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0: Welcome back. I hope you're having a good Friday. We're going to delve into this condo idea that the province of BC and the federal government came up with. Prime Minister Carney facing questions about it and some backlash about it. If you're just catching up, the plan was to spend somewhere north of a billion on vacant condos that were not being used, to convert them into rent-to-own units. And Carney used the word potentially multiple times, saying that the federal government's only in for 10%, and this was kind of a provincial idea. Here is the Prime Minister explaining things.
17: So buying them at a discount at the right time, financing, terming that out, setting up a rent-to-own structure for truly affordable housing. We haven't done a good job of, which is why one of the reasons why you're asking the question, of explaining all the economics of that. But there's an opportunity, and if it's there, we'll pursue it for the family.
0: Mike Moffitt is a housing policy expert, watches this very, very closely, director of policy and innovation at the Smart Prosperity Institute. We're going to have the opposition on later who characterize this as a bailout for developers. Mike, can you explain, first of all, why there's been this negative reaction to it? Let me start. Is this a good idea from your perspective, and if so, why?
18: Well, it could be. We don't necessarily have enough details to be able to assess this, and the Prime Minister himself acknowledged that the only way we can really assess the deal is once one has been signed and all the details take place. But I think there is merit in looking at the current conditions, and if the government is able to acquire homes at a lower price than what it would cost them to build through a program like Build Canada Homes, I think there could be a merit there, but it's really hard to assess until we know, you know, what types of homes, at what price, how will they be used, and so on.
0: The idea being, it's a positive because it would be much more expensive and take much longer for government to build from ground up. And also, we've got vacant units because of the state of the real estate market. So, it could government get in and do this scheme more quickly for a family that needs a home?
18: Yeah, absolutely. And by the way that they announced this, that they will be using money from Build Canada Homes, which is money that they've already allocated to acquiring homes. So really the change here is instead of acquiring them pre-construction, they're acquiring units, already built and out there. But obviously it matters what the units are, what price, and so on.
0: Paint us a picture of big city condos in Toronto and Vancouver. What's the market like now?
18: It's pretty weak. That we've seen big declines in prices as interest rates went up. It's hard to qualify for a mortgage. Population growth is way down because of immigration changes. And now you have a lot of investors who over the last 10 or 20 years have been buying condos. They're now trying to sell condos. So you've got the shift from the buy side to the sell side. So overall, we've seen big declines in prices, almost no pre-construction activity. So the market's kind of just ground to a still. Now, we have other parts of Canada, including Ottawa, where, you know, things are still kind of humming along a little bit. But the GTA and Greater Vancouver area, the condo market has essentially evaporated.
0: And some out there would say, at least it's not crazy overbidding, you know, glass boxes in the sky going for way too high prices, that this was inevitable. Is there any positive here or no?
18: Well, I do think it is has brought some sanity back in the market. I do think governments now need to be looking at their policies, you know, figuring out how we can build condos in a way that doesn't require so much pre-construction sales to investors. So, you know, and these things are going to happen in any economy, that you are going to go through boom-bust cycles. We're now in the bust area, which is painful, but hopefully, you know, we can use this time to kind of rethink how some of our housing markets work and, you know, come up with something that's a little bit more sustainable for everyone.
0: If there are vacant units and prices have come down and they're not selling, I can hear renters out there saying, hey, wait a second, my rent hasn't come down significantly. Is there a reason for that? Like, the two things are not directly connected, I would assume?
18: Well, yeah, they are a little bit. So we have seen rents fall, but those rents that are fall tend to happen when people are changing over units. So they're going and renting a new unit. Those moves are seeing rents fall some places 5, 10, 15%. One of the things that we do see is that because there is, people are comfortable where they are, the landlords know that and will tend to, keep, rents either flat or increasing at the price of inflation. And many renters are, kind of not happy with that, but willing to accept it. But there is room to negotiate, and those folks who are moving from one unit to another can often see their rents go down a fair bit.
0: You mentioned, before I let you go, you mentioned immigration, and I know you watched in the past university towns with quite with growing alarm over the last few years. How much has pressure on housing changed in those university towns? I'm thinking particularly Ontario, as immigration has eased significantly. Has the pressure eased in those towns as well on rent?
18: Yeah, absolutely. So those, your Kitcheners, your Londons, and so on, they've experienced some of the largest drops in rents, and it's also affected home prices. A lot of single family homes were being purchased and converted into student rental. That's all but stopped, and in fact many of those units have been sold and are getting back into the hands of family. So absolutely, in these southwestern Ontario in particular, these college towns, we are seeing big pressures, big downward pressure on rents, vacancy rates go up in a more affordable market.
0: Mike Moffitt, appreciate you taking the time. Thanks so much.
18: Great. Thanks for having me.
0: All right. Mike Moffitt is Director of Policy and Innovation at the Smart Prosperity Institute. He watches housing very, very closely. When we come back, in the first segment of the second hour of the program, we're going to speak with Scott Aitchison, Conservative MP, opposition housing critic. And he has some very sharp things to say about this idea. Conservatives suggesting that this is a bailout for developers. The Prime Minister and the Premier saying, no, it's not. The idea here is to buy distressed units that are in foreclosure, at a lower market price, and that because they're in foreclosure, the developer doesn't get it. But the Conservatives have some ideas here about how we can improve housing policy and how we can make it more affordable. Mr. Poilievre has said over and over again, with so much space in the country, it doesn't make any sense that rents and prices are sky high. Is it that simple? Mike Moffitt and others would say, no, it's not. But he is certainly speaking to some of the frustration that many people have. Right after the break, when we come back, are trees sentient beings? Are trees deserving of protection with legal rights? A Quebec town says that. I'm not making this up. Now, trees provide a tremendous amount of cover. We're looking at trees differently now as temperatures rise. Like, look at what's happening in Europe, right? With record-breaking heat all over the place. So should we change how we look at our green space and our tree cover? People listening out there say, oh, this is government telling me I can't do something in my yard. There is that, yes. But a Quebec town is going further, officially recognizing the legal rights of trees. We're going to speak to a member of Municipal Environmental Committee about that, why they made that choice. When the show continues, I'm Graham Richardson. Thanks for being here. Stay with us.
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1: Welcome to the show. I'm Graham Richardson. Exciting times if you are not even if you're not a soccer fan. I'm finding myself getting sucked into Team Canada and all the excitement around it. It's such a massive event. Patrice Bernier is a Hall of Fame Canadian soccer player, former Team Canada captain, commentator on television. He joins us now on the line. Patrice, thanks for being here.
2: Hello, how's it going?
1: Good, how are you?
2: I'm good. Can't complain. It's soccer fever, so, and Canada's part of it still. So it's a great moment.
1: For the listeners who are not big fans of the game, explain to us how important this moment is for the country and for the game in this country from your perspective.
2: Look, just to understand that

0: Canada, who's known as a hockey country, and as I played it, we never were respected as a soccer nation. This is our third participation. Yes, we are host, but the Canadian national team is ranked in the top 30 in the world. And now, after the group stages, has now, for the first time, for one, got its first point, two, got its first victory, and now is about to play its first ever round of 32, final phase game, and against South Africa. So this is a major moment. Every moment Canada is doing is writing a new page, and this is a sudden death game. There's no other game after this if you lose. If you win, you keep on going.
1: Yeah.
0: So this is a great moment for Canada to rally behind their team, behind their players, and see how far they can go with this this new adventure, which is the final phase, which, like I said, sudden death. You win, you keep on. You lose, you go home.
1: What must it be like for that team to play at home in front of those crowds like that?
0: Ah, I must be ecstatic. I can only imagine. I was there in Vancouver for the second game. I had the chance to play several games in Canada, and it's always been 50-50. You feel that you're not necessarily completely at home. But this was a 52,000-seater at BC Place, a red sea of red jerseys, and at the national anthem, it was just, "Oh, Canada," being chanted loudly. So I had goosebumps, and I can only imagine for the players who are playing a World Cup, which is already the biggest stage in the world, and you're playing on home soil, and your family, friends, and your country is rallying behind you. These are great moments, and this is for sure something that they cannot forget. And now they just have to make sure that the adventure keeps on going, and so that people just follow it and see how far the train can go without stopping.
1: This can translate into bigger things for the game at the amateur level, at the development level. What these moments, what can they mean for a sport in places like Montreal, where you are, or Brampton, which is a hotbed as well? What do you think the impact will be of FIFA?
0: For first and foremost, for most people are listening, soccer is the number one practice sport in Canada. No matter you're in Quebec and Ontario or BC or wherever, it's the number one practice sport. It may be not the number one sport in Canada's heart, because hockey is what we're good, very good at, and known worldwide. It's the number one sport. But when you look at the World Cups now in Canada and the U.S. and Mexico, I go and look at our neighbors. They had the World Cup in 1994. And if you look at them now, since 1994, they've only missed one World Cup. Mm. They now have a prominent professional league that's 30 years in the making. They have hundreds of players playing professional across their country, some of them playing in top leagues. Now this, we have a professional league. There's a CPL. We have three professional clubs that are playing in MLS. Now for a kid who's looking at it and goes, "Okay, I'm playing soccer. Could I go one day to the World Cup?" Yes, you can. If you look at this team, it's at the World Cup. Can I perform and be one of the top, if you could say, potentially be a top country? Yes, you can. They've played, they've made one, they're going to the round of 32. And so we're only going to see the follow-up, the impact of this in the next 5, 10, 15 years, where all these kids that are playing now, millions of them across Canada, can dream, boys or girls, because the girls are already doing quite well. They've been doing well for a decade and more.
1: Yeah.
0: But on the men's side, now they go, "You know what? I could play for Canada. I could go to the World Cup. And potentially in a few more years, maybe even think of going further and potentially thinking of winning the World Cup." This is what this World Cup could lay the foundations for more history. And the responsibility of this group is to connect the people. And this is what they've done by going to the next round. And now people, they cheer and saying, "Hey, we're Canada." We're not, of course, most of us have a second country. I'm Haitian, some are Italian, and they always went to the other country. Now you can go to the country of your birth, the country that you reside in, and say, "We should compete against all these teams and potentially win the game."
1: We're speaking with Patrice Bernier, Hall of Fame Canadian soccer player, former Team Canada captain. Patrice, final question. How good is South Africa? What are Canada's chances?
0: Now, if you started the first game of the tournament, I would have told you, we can take South Africa easily. They got pummeled by Mexico 3-0 in the first game. But they grew in the tournament, progressed, played better. So now it's a one-off. And South Africa is a team that defends well and goes well on the counterattack. Canada is a team that likes to aggress, to press the opponent, force mistakes, and go directly to goal. Now against Switzerland, they showed that the defense had some weak links and some stuff that needed to fix. Great, they played Switzerland. It exposed certain things that I'm pretty sure Jesse Marsh will be working with his team. But you can't take them lightly. You can't look at, oh, we're ranked 30th, they're ranked 55th. We should normally just win. It's on the field. And they, of course, go, oh, we're only playing Canada. So as much as we're saying it's South Africa, it's not Germany, it's not France, it's not Brazil, it's not Argentina or Spain. Both teams say we have a shot to win. But for Canada, having performed well in the last 2 years and having performed against Argentina, against France, they could definitely go out there and say, we can take our South Africa and move on to the next round. But you got to be on your A game, because these types of games are played on details, and you can't afford the mistakes that happened against Switzerland. So South Africa is a good team, and you'll have to watch out. Like I said, they took a lesson in their first game to be better. They've been better, and Canada now needs to strive to new heights to perform and hopefully continue the adventure and go to the round of 16.
1: Patrice, we really appreciate your time. Thanks so much for joining us today.
0: Thanks. Appreciate it, and let's go Canada.
1: All right, go Canada. Thanks. That's Patrice Bernier talking about soccer and talking about Canada's chances coming up in the FIFA World Cup. We will be watching. By the way, at the beginning of the show, I asked you to text me your best summer memories. And some of the responses have been, this one takes the cake, I think, for quintessentially Canadian. This is from Zach. Best memories are being up in Bobcaygeon, playing guitar on the dock, and many other canoe people came by, gathered around while I sang and played Bobcaygeon during sunset. That's pretty good. Of course, the classic Tragically Hip song, Bobcaygeon. Keep them coming, 7-10-10. Let me know your best summer memories, your best summer spot as we head into the beginning of July. I can't believe it that June is on the way out. When we come back, we're going to be speaking with the former president of the Cannabis Council of Canada. You know, when they legalized cannabis, the thinking was that the illegal market would evaporate, would fall away, and people would continue to use, and maybe the market would grow. There was a lot of heady talk back then. Pardon the pun. And they'd use legal cannabis and government-sanctioned cannabis, and that has not happened to the point where they are losing so much money, these companies. They are no longer lobbying government. Paul McCarthy is going to join us. He's the former president of the Cannabis Council of Canada, because he can't be funded anymore because of the challenges his industry faces. He says something has to change. The price difference and also the taxation difference, people are still going to their dealers, and the people he used to represent can't afford to pay him anymore to get government to make changes. Stay with us. We're back in just a moment.
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4: 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It happened around 8:30. Officers found an adult male suffering a stab wound to his arm. Bystanders and frontline officers providing emergency first aid. The victim is in hospital for medical treatment. Investigators have determined that this incident occurred near a row of benches on the south side of the mall, across from the downtown bus exchange on Front Street. Numerous people were milling in the area at the time. At this point, no arrests have been made. The investigation is ongoing, but investigators would like to speak with anybody who may have seen anything or may have dash cam footage or video surveillance footage from that area around that time. You can contact Nanaimo RCMP's non-emergency line if you know anything. A morning collision still causing a major traffic snarl on Royal Oak Drive at the Elk Lake Drive intersection. Fire and police are on scene. There was a fire rig parked sideways at the intersection, closing off both directions, but traffic still snarled in both directions as they moved the vehicles out of the way. No word on the extent of damage and injuries at this point. On the Saanich Peninsula, fire crews investigating the cause of a fire that sparked at Truffles Catering in Central Saanich around 7:30 last night. The fire was quickly knocked down, but crews were on site for a while, knocking down any hot spots. That building is located in the same one as Butterfly Gardens. The birds and butterflies were not harmed, but the blaze follows another fire about 3 weeks ago that gutted the Garden Fork restaurant, which is right across the street on the corner of Keating Cross and West Saanich Road. So both fires currently deemed suspicious. We'll let you know what happens next. Prime Minister Mark Carney says Canada is at a disadvantage in countries like Iran, where it lacks a diplomatic presence. Commenting on the deadly earthquakes in Venezuela during a news conference, Carney says not having diplomats on the ground in Caracas is making it hard for Ottawa to offer help to Canadians. However, the Prime Minister says his government is not looking to reestablish relationships with Tehran at this point. Global Affairs Canada wrote in a statement earlier this week it was not considering reopening an embassy in Iran and that talks with the country are limited to consular matters, human rights, and nuclear non-proliferation. Your CFAX weather forecast today, it will remain cloudy. Still a chance of showers to come this afternoon. Winds gusting to 40 this morning, southeast and west 50 along the Juan de Fuca Strait this afternoon, high 19. Partly cloudy tonight, winds 40, gusting to 60 along the strait, a low of 11. Mix of sun and cloud tomorrow, winds west 40 along the strait, high 19. And a mix of sun and cloud Sunday, high 19 again.
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1: And welcome back to the Graham Richardson Show. I am Graham Richardson. Hope you're having a good Friday. You know, back when the sun rose on legal cannabis in this country, there were big assumptions made that government-sanctioned legal product would cause things to happen in the illegal market, namely that people would turn away from their dealers, turn away from illicit product, and they would go to, you know, all those stores that we have seen pop up over the last several years, for the safe product that is the legal cannabis product. That is not happening, to the point now where the Cannabis Council of Canada says its members can no longer afford their services for lobbying, for advocating, and for other things, and they will cease doing that, largely because, they say, the illegal market has not collapsed at all. In fact, it's still thriving. Joining us now, Paul McCarthy, the former president of the Cannabis Council of Canada. Paul, thanks for joining us.
2: Well, thanks so much for having me, Graham.
1: How was there a point in time where this turned, the fact that, it became obvious that the illegal market was not going to collapse, or has it always been that way?
2: You know, that's a great question, and maybe I can just back up for a moment and just simply say, you know, when cannabis was legalized recreationally in 2018, the idea here was that doing so would allow us to achieve some public policy objectives, and namely those were to displace the illicit market, keep it out of the hands of youth, and provide a quality-assured product for responsible consumers. Now, the industry is 100% aligned on all of those objectives. Mm-hmm. But what has happened is, over time, yes, the illicit market has been displaced, but it certainly hasn't been eradicated. Deloitte did a report last year, and looking more specifically at Ontario, it found that approximately 28% of the market is still controlled by illicit forces. And if you look at other jurisdictions in the country, it's very similar. And in some jurisdictions, for example, BC, it's higher. The sector as a whole remains unprofitable. So just think about that for a second. We've been operating for effectively close to 10 years, and the sector as a whole remains unprofitable. That means, yes, they're generating billions of dollars in revenues on an annual basis, but they still aren't making money doing it. Ironically, those who are making money are governments. In the Deloitte report that I referenced just earlier, they also looked at the taxation revenues, and they have estimated that between 2018 and the end of 2024, that governments collectively have generated $30 billion with a B in tax revenue. Mm. So, you know, I somewhat recently spoke to a senior public service official, and their comment was, we don't have a revenue generation issue or problem. We have a revenue distribution problem. And that's kind of on the mark.
1: So governments are making money. The businesses and the industry continues to lose money. What's the solution?
2: Well, there's a number of things that need to be done. So let's just start with the tax. And I'll say, in 2018, when this became legal recreationally, government implemented for the excise tax a formula that says you'll be taxed, every single cannabis product will be taxed at 10% of the value of the product, or a dollar per gram, whatever the greater. Now, at that time, cannabis was selling for approximately $10 per gram, so that made sense. But today, licensed producers, the people I represented, they sell their products for approximately $3 per gram. So their effective tax rate is 33% and above, depending on the combination and the formats of products that they are selling. And so if you talk to anybody in the consumer packaged goods business, and you tell them you're in business selling a good that has an effective tax rate of 33% and higher, they'll say, how do you make money? And the short answer is, you don't.
1: You don't.
2: The margins are razor thin.
1: Okay.
2: And that's a big problem.
1: So governments, well, you can't lobby anymore because you don't have funds to lobby. But
2: correct.
1: Set that aside for a second. But governments need to cut taxes to increase margins. But we all know they're not incented to do that, right?
2: Correct.
1: They're not going to do that. So is there another solution here? Like, are they going to crack down on the illegal market even more? Because that seems like a long-term problem too.
2: Well, I would say that government does need to get serious about, and what the language I would use is eradicate the illicit market. Now, you'll never get to zero, mm-hmm. but you could get to functional zero. And let's be clear, if you have a market that has 28% or higher of the market that's controlled by illicit forces, I mean, that's just not operating the way it's supposed to. I mean, that's kind of absurd.
1: That's like you the beer store or the liquor store operating with a massive chunk of its business being done under the table through bootleggers.
2: Right. And that's precisely the thing. And, I mean, how can you possibly compete as a legal operator? Now, nobody has any issue with all of the different regulations that they must comply with. It all has to be child-resistant packaging. There's specific labeling and marketing restrictions. You have to track the product and be able to certify that. All those things everyone agrees with. But there are costs to doing that. You have to test the product. You have to certify the product. But obviously, the illicit market is not doing any of that. So they're able to create products at a lower cost and therefore sell it lower. So price compression is an issue.
1: How much cheaper is it? I'm not a user. Or I'm not a.
2: Right.
1: How much cheaper is it to go to the illegal market versus a store?
2: Well, that's the irony here, in that it's not, you know, in my humble opinion, there is a negligible difference in cost. And I don't think that that is a driver or a reason why people would consume, would buy illicit products, quite frankly. I mean, if you were to, you know, purchase a package of edibles or maybe some pre-rolled joints to consume on a Friday evening out with your friends or something like that, that cost is pretty much under $10. For a personal consumption. Mm-hmm. And so you're talking about the cost of a beer or two. And so it's not a really significant cost. I think there's a number of things happening here. And I think probably one of the biggest segments of people are those who are purchasing illegal product and not realizing they're doing so. And one of the biggest culprits here would be online sales. Mm-hmm. So everybody knows that it's legal in the country. And so let's just say, for example, you're going to go out on a Saturday night with your friends, and you go online and you go click, click, click. I'm going to purchase this product to consume this weekend. And you purchase through a credit card or another legal means, and it shows up at your door that day or the next day. Mm-hmm. You're making the assumption that that is illegal product. In fact, it's almost certainly illegal. Mm-hmm. In Ontario, if you haven't purchased it through the Ontario Cannabis Store, it is illegal.
1: If nothing changes, what's going to happen to the legal cannabis market in Canada?
2: It's big business. And what you're talking about here is specifically for the people that I represented, which is licensed producers, which is the front end of the supply chain. These are really great jobs. These are white collar jobs. These are skilled labor jobs. These are lab technicians. These are people who are making, earning good salaries, paying mortgages, supporting family.
1: Will you survive without any changes?
2: The sector, I think, ultimately will, I think, find a way to survive. But the question really is two or threefold. It's one, why can't we get to where we need to be, which is a properly functioning and regulated and taxed market? You know, Canada was the first to do this in certainly amongst G7 nations, but pretty much in the world. We should be leading the world in how we actually incorporate this legally into our economy. But we're really not doing that. When we legalized this in 2018, I think what happened was the sky didn't fall. And none of the, I'd say, like naysayers or fearmongers who predicted a lot of bad things to happen, none of that occurred. And I think what happened was people then said, kind of claimed victory and said, okay, we're good. But what people didn't do was say, okay, but we shouldn't expect that we would have all the rules and regulations for this correct straight out of the gates. It's a brand new industry around a controlled substance. So we should expect that we will learn over time and figure out how to make some changes. Mm-hmm. And that's what we haven't done. And government has a responsibility to get this right, and they need to start being serious about it.
1: Paul McCarthy, the former president of the Cannabis Council of Canada, we appreciate you joining us today. Thank you very much.
2: Thanks so much for your time, Graham. I appreciate it.
1: I don't think things have shaken out. I don't think things have settled in that market. I think it's still being figured out. And just like you, all I see are these stores popping up everywhere in every town, it seems. When we come back, your talk, your texts, and we talk about ranch dressing and its connection to the FIFA World Cup. What's going on? Stay with us.
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1: Welcome back. We're finishing off another show today, right now, with your texts, and also our fabulous producer, David Smith, joins us. David, how are you?
14: Graham, so good to be here on another Friday. We made it. It was touch and go there for a while, but
1: yeah.
14: We're here.
1: And where we are, we got a summer rainstorm right now.
14: We do. I kind of like a summer rain. You know, it's nice. It's a nice mood sometimes.
1: Exactly. Now, we've asked you during the show to send us your best summer memories, so it's time for your say.
0: Have your say.
15: Hello?
16: Hello?
0: Have your say.
1: I love this one. At 17, I was employed by the Ontario Department of Lands and Forest as a junior ranger working in Obatanga Park north of Wawa for 8 weeks with 23 other 17-year-olds. Best summer ever. Wow, that's a gig.
14: That sounds pretty good. That reminds me of the summer I was, the middle summer that I was in college. My roommates and I all worked for, there were three of us, we all worked for the same company doing residential window cleaning. Like door-to-door sales and cleaning windows on people's houses.
1: How did that go?
14: It was great. We were just like up at dawn, we all piled into an SUV, we went and worked all day, and then went to the bar, and then went home, did it all again. It was fantastic.
1: Did you make money?
14: Yeah, we made a decent amount of money It was better than minimum wage.
1: So. Absolutely.
14: Another listener writes in, Sobel Beach, many memories as a kid, and now memories with my own children. Love it. I love that.
1: Yeah. Iconic beaches in Ontario, absolutely. This is a great one. Early afternoon on a sunny day in 1966, I got out of the car to see for the very first time Moira Lake in the Médoc area of Ontario. I will never forget the view, and by the way, Donovan Sunshine Superman was playing on the car radio. Not bad.
14: It's a little before my time, but yes. It sounds wonderful. I've been to Médoc. Beautiful country.
1: Beautiful. So thanks for all your texts on that. We also had some on 24 Sussex.
14: Yeah. One listener writes in, the Prime Minister, if you're just joining us, announced earlier today, they're finally going to do something about the official residence, and they've launched like a national fundraising campaign. You can donate if you feel strongly about the cause. And Carney says that's to take the burden off the taxpayers. One person writes in, get Mike Holmes to do it and make it a TV series. Now, I would watch that. I'd watch that all day long.
1: I would, and for years we've heard that. Get Holmes to do it. Tear it down, start from scratch. Even with repairs, you still have an old building that will continue to develop issues. That's from Joy. Thanks for that, Joy.
14: Well, it's fair enough, Joy. I think, there's kind of two camps on this one, right? There's the who cares, knock it down people, and then the other camp says it's part of Canada's history. We should do something about it. This one made me laugh. A listener writes that he put into ChatGPT, he told ChatGPT, make me a cost estimate for building a new luxury mansion. It's like a cost comparison. And the AI told him for a 15,000 square foot mansion, you can build it between $7.5 and $18 million. And for a 20,000 square foot mansion, between $10 million and $25 million. Now, the cost estimate on fully restoring 24 Sussex ranges all the way up to $100 million. Yeah. Think of the palace.
1: And I will say in their defense, whenever the number comes out, right? Like it will be there. It's extra cost of security, you know, sort of things that you don't think about for a normal house that you have to do when the Prime Minister is there, that would be for a residential build. There will be other costs with this one for sure. Before we get to what made me smile, I do want to add one housing. We talked about the condo issue and the housing issue. This stuck with me. One of these listeners who texted in. We need to get back to 0% down payment. My partner and I make $175,000 combined and could afford the mortgage of a house, but we're in our mid-40s. There's no way we can save for a down payment, especially with life costs these days.
14: And that's such a relatable story for me. I mean, my fiance and I are in that same exact boat.
1: Yeah.
14: Could pay $2,000 a month in rent anyway, could happily carry the cost of a mortgage, but it's the $100,000 down payment you need. It's just when you're already paying $2,000 a month, you know, $25,000 a year in mortgage, how much money can you actually save? It's tough.
1: It's out of reach. And that's the broken contract, by the way. That's the broken contract. You do everything right. Finish school, you got decent jobs, you got a decent income, You should expect the barbecue in the backyard, and it's out of reach for too many people. All right, on a more positive note, this, I didn't understand this, and you've got a secret on this, but here's what made me smile this week.
0: Here's what made me smile this week.
1: I love that jingle. It's kind of like a Disney Channel-esque.
14: Sort it is. Of, it very much is. A family channel. Yeah.
1: All right. Tell me about this. So FIFA, what is ranch dressing and people visiting for FIFA? What is this?
14: All right. So as we talked about on the show last week, lots of international visitors into the States for FIFA, and they're experiencing American culture for the first time.
1: Right.
14: Experiencing giant stadiums, experiencing American cities, American restaurant culture, giant portion sizes. And American condiments. Ranch dressing. We have that here in Canada, too. I like ranch. You a ranch dressing guy, Grant?
1: Yeah. Occasionally, sure.
14: Some people really love ranch, more than ketchup. Actually, they sell more ranch dressing in the United States every year than they sell ketchup.
1: Really?
14: That's a true fact based on my extensive research. I went down a rabbit hole on this.
1: Yes.
14: Anyway, so it's Europeans, specifically soccer fans, have become so enamored with ranch dressing that they're trying to take it home with them when they leave the United States. And that prompted the Transportation Safety Authority of America to put out an official PSA on their official channel saying if you're visiting for a very large sporting event and you happen to discover ranch while you're here, please pack it in your checked bag on the way home. Thank you. That's an actual PSA from the TSA.
1: Wow.
14: Because so many people were trying to fly with ranch dressing, and you can only bring 3.5 ounces, 100 milliliters.
1: And here's the Today Show reporting on this. This has gone viral everywhere, I guess, ranch dressing. Here's the Today Show.
15: And it's scoring big with foreign World Cup fans.
16: Y'all, the Europeans are trying to smuggle out the ranch out of the country.
15: The TSA even urging fans to check their bottles instead of chugging them at the security checkpoint.
17: The world is finding out what it's like to have things dipped in ranch.
15: The love from visitors adding to a decades-long obsession among Americans.
14: So after all of this went viral, Kraft, the company Kraft, has announced they're actually going to release ranch in TSA-compliant 3.4-ounce bottles.
1: Smart.
14: Now, I was thinking to myself when we were looking into this, why is it so crazy? Like, why are Europeans so crazy about ranch? So I looked it up. They don't really have ranch in Europe. Okay. It's just not really a thing. They have some stuff that's not actually called ranch. They call it American dressing.
1: Okay.
14: Anyway,
1: they're generally speaking not as big on dressings.
14: Exactly. So, Hidden Valley, it's like the quintessential ranch company.
1: Yes.
14: Has set out to hire and has hired ranch ambassadors. These are brand ambassadors. These are Americans that they are paying $12,000 each for 8 weeks of paid work, go to Europe, make content for social media promoting ranch dressing, get paid by Hidden Valley Ranch. It was so successful that they've closed applications for it. They can't take any more.
1: Of course.
14: Some of the applications they got, Graham, one candidate drank a jumbo bottle of buttermilk ranch in 6 minutes.
1: Oh.
14: Another pair slathered themselves in ranch while dancing and shaking bottles like champagne.
1: Oh.
14: One person joked she forgot her sunscreen, but she whipped out her ranch and smothered it on her face and neck. Ranch ambassador.
1: All right. We'll see you next week. Thanks for being here.
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22: Good morning. I'm Steve Young with your CFAX 1070 news to 11 o'clock. Port Renfrew is facing critically low water levels in its reservoir due to a problem with its water main. The Capital Regional District has issued a water conservation alert for the community as it relies on reservoir water only, which is already very low. A lake was discovered yesterday in the water main and it needed to be shut down while crews do repairs. The district says reservoir levels are dropping with the possibility of reaching a critical low today if conservation measures aren't taken. It's asking Port Renfrew residents to urgently conserve water, using it only for essential needs such as consumption or sanitation, while limiting showers and avoiding all outdoor use. No timeline has been given for when the repairs will be completed. Nearly 600 people have been killed by those two powerful earthquakes that struck Venezuela this week. Authorities say Wednesday night's 7.2 and 7.5 magnitude quakes were among the strongest to strike the South American country in more than a century. Foreign Affairs Minister Anita Anand says Venezuela has Canada's support.
23: Canada stands with the people of Venezuela following the catastrophic earthquakes that have caused significant loss of life and widespread destruction. Infrastructure, schools, hospitals, apartment buildings have been leveled. The death toll is rising and thousands are unaccounted for.
22: The United Nations has urged Venezuela to lift social media restrictions to aid in the search. Many Venezuelans abroad are struggling to get information about their families. Prime Minister Mark Carney has unveiled plans to restore 24 Sussex Drive, the official home for prime ministers that's been uninhabitable for a decade now, plagued by rats, asbestos, and mounting costs.
24: Carney says he doesn't want to see a national symbol like this crumble anymore.
25: After decades of deferred maintenance and neglect, this house sits empty.
24: Conservative leader Pierre Poilievre says this shouldn't be a government priority.
26: When I see the homelessness on our streets and I see the young people who are desperate to start families but can't get a house to do it, I just think the last thing on our minds should be 24 Sussex Drive.
24: Carney says it will be restored as a residence, but he himself will never live there.
25: This is for future prime ministers and really for Canadians.
24: David Baxter, The Canadian Press, Ottawa.
22: A new survey suggests most Canadian teens have encountered real violence or gore online. 85% of the 1,000 teens who took part in an online survey back in January reported seeing either some form of brutality online. Lead researcher Alexa Dodge says she was taken aback by the findings.
27: The rates at which young people were seeing this and the types of content they were seeing at high rates really surprised us, and I think even surprised the folks at the Canadian Centre for Child Protection, which they're not an easy group to shock because they see the worst of the worst online.
22: On the markets at this hour, TSX is up 96 points at 34,946. The Dow Jones up 17 at 51,938. The Nasdaq's up 33 points at 25,391. And the Canadian dollar up 5 basis points at 70.5 cents U.S. Your weather forecast for Greater Victoria for today, mainly cloudy skies. There's a 40% chance of showers early this afternoon. Winds will be from the southeast 20, becoming southwest 20, gusting to 40 this afternoon with a high near 18. Partly cloudy tonight, windy, especially near the Juan de Fuca Strait with a low near 11. A mix of sun and cloud tomorrow, once again windy near the strait with a high near 19. The outlook for Sunday, a mix of sun and cloud to high near 19. And Monday, a mix of sun and cloud a high near 20. Right now in downtown Victoria, in the rain, it's 13 degrees. I'm Steve Young. 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It's coming up to 11:05.
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4: Good morning. Welcome to the program. Adam Sterling with you once again on CFAX 1070. This is Friday, June 26th of the year 2026. Lots to talk about on the show today, as always, including the latest, and we did extensive coverage on the show yesterday, analyzing dueling press conferences between Prime Minister Mark Carney and BC Premier David Eby, each seemingly citing the other as having a hand in the premature unveiling of British Columbia's, we still don't even know what it is. Yesterday we learned that it might be a rent-to-own program, but among the most important factors that we learned yesterday is that despite it being called a plan by some, a plan would involve a concrete set of actions, often with things like numbers attached to them, that you can actually carry out, whereas at this point it's being called a proposal that could potentially go forward if the numbers work. And if everybody hates it,
5: we will be releasing details about the proposal coming forward. People hate it. That's okay. We don't have to do it. But I actually think that ultimately we'll be buying below the cost of construction.
4: And who knows? That's true. It's one of those situations where a government asks us to trust them based on risk that they have assumed on behalf of you, me, and everybody else. In this case, taxpayers or anybody else who is reliant one way or the other on the housing market. It's been a tough week in terms of various provincial policies interacting with lower levels of government. We saw District 62 pass its budget bylaws and give the green light to implement a program that will see audits rolled out to some low-income families who are claiming fee waivers for bus service earlier this week, and the removal of ECE positions from some kindergarten classrooms resulted in the largest avalanche of public concern letters that I have ever seen, at least this term, on the District 62 agenda earlier this week. There's more than 50 different items of correspondence. For those of you who don't know how much correspondence, good or bad, District 62 normally gets, they also had a little bit of a deluge March 31st of this year. There was about 30 or so complaints that were about the possible closure of the Savory Bridge. For those of you who don't know what that is, pedestrian access over a busy road near a school. But other than that, you'd be hard-pressed to find any agenda that has more than a handful of correspondence items on it for District 62. They do not get a whole lot of mail, unlike seemingly Colwood Council lately. Colwood Council, by the way, their staff is telling them that they're getting so much mail, they think that it's being generated by AI, and they're trying to use that as an excuse to stop appending correspondence to the agenda, because it takes staff so long to read them all and redact them all in time to put them on for the meeting. That's not necessarily going to happen. I mean, the ending of the publishing of correspondence, you saw members of Colwood Council give direction to their staff earlier this week to go off and find ways to continue that avenue of accountability, which I think a lot of people will appreciate. I didn't stop the meeting from getting shut down later on in the evening, though, with Colwood Council seemingly unable to maintain order, Mayor Doug Kobayashi shutting down the meeting. By the way, they've published a special agenda for Monday. I'm just looking here, and it looks like the Colwood Creek item will be resumed then. It's the Agricultural Land Commission partial exclusion application from the Agricultural Land Reserve for Colwood Creek Park. It's a bit of a long story, but there's a lot of folks that are convinced that if the ALR status that right now protects Colwood Creek from any number of things, including the building of parking spaces or a bathroom structure or other things that you would need to have a nice park, residents are convinced that it might be some roundabout way to get more density and more development in what is now parkland. So they've been organizing. They show up, they wear matching t-shirts, and they're making their views known, as people do at these meetings. I might not agree with what they have to say, but I will, of course, defend their ability to say it, because that's what we do on this show. Speaking of doing that, we had a concerned parent, Angela, call into the show earlier this week on Tuesday morning before the District 62 meeting. And the context here is important, because District 62, like many other school districts, is under budget pressures. The funding formula is not something that they decide, the province decides it. The amount of money that they get, largely, is not something that they decide, the province decides it. The conditions that have to be met, like whether or not there will be a naloxone kit in every single elementary school as of this September, that's imposed on them by the province. By the way, they're going to meet that goal, by the way. Everybody's really happy about that with the naloxone kits. Have to be safe, of course, in elementary schools. Yes, I know it's for adults, hopefully, but still somewhat grim to need it. No, I'm not talking about that. I'm talking about the removal of these early childhood educator positions is what was called the Seamless Day Program. Is it what's recommended best for kids? No, the school district superintendent was clear about that.
6: Fiscal reality that the the school district and the board is faced with. It is not what we want to do. It is not recommended from what's best for kids. It's what's best for our budget. And unfortunately, in this scenario, that's the decision this board has.
4: One of the parents who was there that night, who called us to make sure that these issues were being raised and the public was aware on Tuesday morning, was named Angela. This is what she had to say Tuesday morning.
7: One parent that got up and started speaking and said, you know, you're talking about children and how that these EAs that come in and the budget comes in because your child has a designation. And I said, well, my child counts as having a designation. I actually have two children that fall under that. But that doesn't mean that we get the EA into his class and that we don't have the ECEs that come in. It's all varied and it all goes into a pot of money. Mm-hmm. And I said, where does that fall into this place? The ECEs and the EAs, they need to be there to support the children, but they also need to be there to support the teachers. They're overrun and there's a lot of children in their classes that aren't designated mm-hmm. with any diagnosis. And
4: Angela wasn't just worried about the safety and well-being of the children, including her child, who she says can self-harm when he becomes overwhelmed. She was worried about the teachers. And I do want to caution our audience because the word that she used was a shocking one, and yet it was an important one that needs to be treated with gravity in terms of what the actual risks here can be.
7: Like, their teachers are not just going to have a burnout. There's going to be suicide, and that's not talked about. And unfortunately, where I work, there's a lot of that stuff that isn't talked about.
4: So it was a pretty grim morning, all in all, on Tuesday, as a parent calls us for help because she's worried about the well-being of her child. She's worried about the well-being of other children. And she's worried about the safety and well-being, psychologically speaking, of teachers themselves who are overwhelmed and who are put in an impossible position where they're trying to provide supports to any number of kids without the adequate resources being given by the province to do that. So it was, and I will admit, with some level of disappointment that I heard the board chair of District 62 that night, apparently aware that sound bites get played, perhaps on the radio, although she didn't say that. I think the allusion was pretty clear. So we have a parent who calls in Tuesday morning, say she's worried about suicides, and this is how the board chair is addressing the public using her position of power that night.
8: These are not going to be glamorous positions. I guarantee you there is going to be some sound bite that comes out tomorrow.
4: Because that's the problem here. That's what's important. Poor trustees being targeted with a sound bite. Imagine being helpless and having some sort of authority make a change that impacts you negatively.
8: But at the end of the day, our job is to make those difficult decisions. Our job is to look at the sustainability of the district as a whole and to look at those voices that are not in the room and those voices that are not being elevated within.
4: Her argument was that the early childhood educators, the ECs, they were not in all classrooms. So the resources used to put them in some classrooms, you could argue, were taking away resources from other classrooms that never had them.
8: Space. And for that reason, I think it's time that we look at doing something different. It's time that we take the lessons and the data and the information that we have. And then when we have some measurable pieces that we can say.
4: See, measurable pieces in terms of a difference for what happens when you take them out. You see, like, I don't know that the board chair was actually listening to the show that day and heard a parent call in and say she was worried about suicides. And so I don't know for sure that that's the soundbite that was issued here. But I think there's a lesson here is that when you're a governing official and you have a platform and you say something, is that your words carry a great deal of weight and that different people will interpret them different ways depending on their own personal lived experiences and their own context, which is why it's important to exercise care when doing such things.
8: This is the difference in classrooms and students.
4: Yeah, there might be a difference, but the problem is that some parents are worried that that difference might be, shall we say, irreversible.
8: Since we've removed this, we have more ability to take that information to the ministry and to continue to advocate.
4: Now, again, we don't necessarily know what she means by that information to the ministry to advocate. But again, given the circumstances, I think one can be forgiven for being somewhat shocked, which, of course, Angela was because she actually went to the meeting that night. It wasn't all the trustees, though, that ultimately just did what the province told them to do under protest, surely, acknowledging that the province would override them and force them to do it anyways, surely. But there was one trustee who pushed back and who did not vote in favor of the budget. And that was Sandra Beaton.
9: Our budget, I feel, will not do that. And therefore, I cannot support it. I stand with our students. I stand with their educational needs. this isn't our budget, I feel will not.
4: Oh, and I accidentally replayed that. Sorry, I didn't mean to play it twice. And Angela was there, like she told us she was going to be, because we all said we'd be watching. Nobody should be under any illusions. There was no surprise here. There was a big flashing warning light a mile away saying, hey, make sure everybody's careful and comfortable with what they are doing at this board meeting. When looking very tired, having stayed there through the entire extended meeting, she gets up at the end of the night, knowing that we'll be watching, because we told her and we told everybody else that we'd be watching. And she talks about how much it mattered that only one trustee pushed back with their vote.
0: It's so disheartening. And I stand here just taken aback that there has only been one trustee out of all of you that has opposed this. I hear you say that this is a hard decision and that you have listened to perspectives and concerns. But there has been no true acknowledgement of what this looks like in real classrooms for real children.
4: You know what? Ultimately, it doesn't really matter that much how I feel about this. It matters very greatly how much Angela, or how Angela feels about this, how every other parent who sees themselves in Angela feels about this, about every other parent who hears a parent call into an open line radio show and bear their, and be vulnerable and express their concerns, and then hear the board chair make some offhand remark about, oh, there'll probably be a soundbite tomorrow, but we're in a position to make these. And once we have data, once we have a difference, we can advocate better. But not everybody agreed with my position, standing up for Angela, and that's okay. One of those who thought that I was pumping up Sandra Beaton, the one trustee that Angela cited.
0: Stand here just taken aback that there has only been one trustee out of all of you.
4: No, one of the people who took issue with me pointing

0: should have to provide your income. It's just...
1: That was about the bus issue, for the record. And the auditing of the bus issue is technically a separate issue, but the larger issue here is the fiscal constraints that the board has been put under by the province.
0: Because, like I say, this money is coming out of the classroom, if not coming out of that. Now, back to, I know you're really pumping up Senator there, but, you know, it's pretty easy at this time of year to look around the room and go, oh, this is going to pass anyways. I'm going to look like the hero, and I'm going to talk against it. Okay, that's not how I play politics. The whole time I was a school board trustee.
1: No, sure. Was it playing politics? I don't know. I can't look inside Trustee Beaton's mind. What I can do, though, is I can listen to the person who called into the show, who said that she was being vulnerable, who said that she was worried, who said that she was going to show up, who toughed it out, and to whom it mattered that there was one trustee who pushed back.
2: Stand here just taken aback that there has only been one trustee out of all of you that has opposed this.
1: Now... The other issue that was decided on Tuesday night with the District 62 board was they canceled their August board meeting, which means that unless they decide to convene one, and that is among their list of options if something goes terribly wrong, hopefully it doesn't, we will not see them in another public Board of Education meeting. By we, I mean anybody who's concerned, any parents, anybody who wants to speak out, be heard, feel seen, until September the 29th. It is now June the 26th. So it's going to be a long summer. Parents are concerned about differences that they might see in kindergarten classrooms this fall. Parents might be concerned about what happens if they're one of the low-income ones requesting fee waivers who ends up being audited. Parents are concerned about any number of things because, well, there was the largest mountain of complaint letters I've ever seen this term on the District 62 agenda earlier this week. And while those at the table might be concerned about themselves and their feelings and whether or not there's a sound bite in the media the next day, there are other parents who have no power at all, who are truly helpless in this, who have nothing but their voice. And I am proud to be advocating on their behalf. And even if they don't feel like anybody around that table cares enough to push back, or only one person does, I hope that the fact that I am pushing back on their behalf gives them just a little bit of a measure of comfort, even if, sadly, I was unable to persuade more folks around the table to join the cause. We'll take a quick break. We have more after this.
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6: I don't know. Maybe the problem is I have these brief episodes where my cynicism fades and I actually treat human beings like human beings that have fears and worries like everybody else. And maybe I would just be better if I treated everything as some sort of cynical stunt. Because I think a lot of folks involved in politics do. Maybe it speaks more of themselves and how they practice their trade than it does everybody else. But, you know, this was a tough week for me. I honestly thought that we'd see more of a change at the District 62 board, given what was said. Really sort of, like, it takes a lot to surprise me, but when the soundbite comment gets made the same day that the parent is on the radio with me worrying about suicides, I'm thinking, oh, I would like to think that the board chair had no idea that that happened, and that's just a really unfortunate coincidence. But here's the thing. It doesn't matter, because everybody else out there listening would have heard the context, would have heard what was said in the morning, would have heard what was said at the meeting, including the person who called in, who was actually sitting there at the meeting and heard sound bites mentioned, even though she wasn't named. And I just hope that everybody involved and this realizes how things can look and why it is so important for those who have positions of power to be careful, especially when you give yourself a 3-month vacation so you can't even come back and have a public meeting to clarify what you meant, which is somewhat unfortunate, but I digress. Anyway, so do I think that this is going to be a big, huge issue on September the 29th, the next time District 62 has a public meeting? No, probably not. Everybody will have probably forgotten by then, but I won't have. It was a rough week. A lot of people surprised me, but that's okay. That's on me, and how I feel doesn't matter. It's how every other parent for 14,000 families feels watching all of this stuff unfold in public and then watching the board disappear for a few months. Let's see. Oh, regional amalgamation. Speaking of disappointment, which I guess is just a fact of life, Victoria Mayor Marian Alto was on with CFAX earlier today talking about the Victoria Council vote yesterday, 5-4, to put a non-binding question about amalgamation on the ballot this fall for the citizens of Victoria. Speaking of disappointments.
7: Mayor of Victoria, Marian Alto, is on the line. Hello, how are you?
8: Hi, I'm great. Thanks for calling, Ryan. Really appreciate talking with you.
7: Yeah, this is something we've been talking about all this week. We had Dean Murdoch, Mayor of Saanich, on yesterday about this, and he was explaining, you know, that he still feels like it's a valid question to ask. We still need to ask the question, even though he's a little disappointed the province didn't let it be a binding thing, which I guess is what you were looking for. What was this?
6: I know, and I'm supposed to get upset over a binding question. Listen, I'm sorry. I don't mean to belittle those of you who are really in favor of amalgamation. I understand. You've invested a lot of time, effort, energy in this. I understand. It feels disrespectful. But, you know, or when I go right from a topic about, oh, maybe people will live, maybe they'll die, and the government's like, well, at least we'll have data to take to the higher levels of government, I'm thinking, oh my God, that the worst part is that's actually a logical argument. That's how the government actually works.
7: Sentiment around the Victoria Council table yesterday.
8: That's a great question. I think that generally speaking, we in the end decided, as you point out, that we would go ahead with a question in the fall. And the position that was taken, I think, by the majority of folk, although there certainly was some dissent, is that it's still valid to ask the question, primarily because we made the commitment more than a couple of years ago that if, in fact, the Citizens Assembly, which we supported very much, came to a conclusion and made a recommendation, that we would put that recommendation before the people on the next available civic election, which is the fall. And it was important for us to actually respect that commitment, both on our part, but also to respect the work and the commitment of the Citizens Assembly. And so, yes, we are going to go ahead with that question, as you note, and it is the same question that Saanich will ask. And so we wanted to make sure that they were aligned so that there was no ability to say that we were asking our public different things. So that's important. I think that despite the fact that regardless of the outcome, it clearly will require additional steps after the October election, after the October referendum. It was important for us to learn whether or not this is still a priority issue or a salient issue for the public. If they say yes in both communities, then we will at least have something that is recent, current, that, however it turns out, we'll be able to put before the province to say, look, our publics, who, let's be frank, are also your publics, want us to proceed with this, and so let's talk about what happens next. And if they say no, then this issue will be put to bed for...
6: Hold on! Why is it binding if it's non-binding if the question is yes, but it's binding if the question is no? If it's yes, then we'll think about it, maybe do more work. But if the non-binding question is no, we're going to just let it go for a generation. Why are both sides saying that?
8: For the foreseeable future, I would suggest probably for a generation. We have been talking about this for many, many, many, many years. And, you know, questions like this have been on various ballots over the last certainly few elections, if not more than that. But I think, you know, we agreed in the majority that it was important for us to ask the question because it was important to give the public a chance to weigh in.
7: So that's what's going to happen. You will see that question on the ballot. If you vote yes, I guess we keep exploring it. If we vote no, we can stop talking about it for now. But being non-binding means that, I guess, it doesn't necessarily mean it happens. It doesn't necessarily mean the province triggers amalgamating the two, as is being recommended by that citizens group, as you mentioned. That was their take when they went and studied it. They said, hey, we think this makes sense.
8: Yeah.
7: It's time for you to weigh in out there in a non-binding way. Let's talk about that. So I think, I'm pretty sure from both Victoria and Saanich, a bit of disappointment that the province didn't allow it to be binding. Here is Premier David Eby. He was at a news conference this week, and he spoke about these. He was asked a question about it.
6: Oh, this is good. I want to hear what she says to this, because he alludes to perhaps one of the participants learning things that they didn't know before that made them uncomfortable, but he doesn't say who it is. Was it one of the municipal governments? Was it a First Nation? We don't know.
7: He gave an explanation.
6: I speculate that it might be a First Nation, because among the conditions that the province has attached to this process is that more work needs to be done consulting with the nations. Now, that doesn't mean that it was one of the nations who objected, but it would be consistent with that.
7: As to why the province did not allow this to be binding.
0: I think it's safe to say that the provincial government will take any recommendation from the referendum vote seriously and engage with the local governments on the will of the people as expressed through the vote. A decision about whether or not it is legally binding and that must be followed through, I think also needs to be tempered a little bit with sometimes details come out as we work through amalgamation discussions that cause some people to have second thoughts.
7: What do you think about his response to the question of like, hey, why is this?
6: How did Victoria Mayor Marian Alto respond to BC Premier David Eby? I need a quick break, actually, for the news first. We'll play that, and then we'll go to Mike Kozakowski, my partner in crime for a Friday morning from citified.ca, right after this.
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9: I'm Steve Young with your CFAX 1070 news update. The United Nations has urged Venezuela to lift social media restrictions to help Venezuelans abroad access information about their families following those two devastating earthquakes back to back. With cell service out, many are turning to social media and online registries to search for missing people. Independent registries estimate up to 40,000 people are likely missing. Authorities say the quakes have killed at least 589 people and left thousands injured. Global Affairs Canada officials are not aware of any Canadians affected by the quakes, but are in touch with regional partners and aid groups to contribute to humanitarian efforts. I'm Steve Young. If it's happening, it's here on CFAX 1070.
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6: Texter 71010 writes, I fail to see how an amalgamation between Victoria and Saanich has anything to do with the nations at all. The nations being the Esquimalt, Kosapsim, and the Songhees people. We're going to get to Mike Kozakowski, Citify.ca, in just a moment. But first of all, among the things the province wants to see more of before it will allow a binding amalgamation question between Victoria and Saanich, one, they want more financial and fiscal analysis. Two, they want more consultation with Indigenous peoples. The Premier got asked about this yesterday, responded, here's what the mayor of Victoria had to say.
7: It's not binding.
8: Well, I actually think that's a pretty hopeful answer because it is, as I think I said yesterday during the council meeting, it would be a surprise to me if there is a response from the public that is significant, that any order of government would not pay attention to that. And so the fact that he's saying that they would, and I think he said that they would take it seriously, is really hopeful. It is disappointing, and certainly many of the members of my council yesterday, as I believe they also did in Saanich, expressed disappointment that this wasn't going to be definitive, and partially that analysis was based on the fact that the Citizens' Assembly had marching orders, did the work, and...
6: By the way, I went back in time and I looked at what they all said about the Citizens' Assembly report when it got released and then compared it to what they said yesterday, and there have been some changes. We'll go through them later.
8: From our perspective anyway, accomplished what they were told to do, which included a significant amount of analysis, research, debate, consultation, etc. We figured that was enough. That was what they were told to do, and that's what they did. That being said, the comments that you've just played, I think, are very hopeful because it indicates, at least from the Premier's perspective, that depending on what the outcome of the fall referendum is, that will be taken into account by the province as they consider what next to do. Ultimately, it's important for people to remember that it is the province that has the final decision. As municipalities, we can facilitate the process, which is what we're doing, but ultimately, it's up to the province to make a decision.
6: So and there's the theme once again. The school district board, we can't help it, the province is in charge. The city of Victoria, we can't help it, the province is in charge. North Saanich with housing, we can't help it, the province is in charge. Although Peter Jones might actually fight back. That meeting's coming up on Monday. We're not sure how that will unfold yet, but it's the theme. It's story after story after story is the province has a way that it wants to do things, and the democratically elected smaller governments, municipal, school board, whatever, push back and want to do things differently. And the differences that we see in the politicians is how far they're willing to push those fights versus how quickly they're willing to surrender. I want to go to Mike Kozakowski, my partner in crime on a Friday morning. The mayor says it's hopeful. I'm not sure if it actually is. Mike, how are we doing?
17: Good morning, Adam. Thank you so much for having me today.
6: Amalgamation. This must be the 500th show that I've done where we've discussed amalgamation. And I'm honestly not sure if the issue will outlive us all.
17: There's a very good chance that it will. And it has outlived, it's outlived generations of Victorians who have fought for amalgamation. I got to be honest with you, though, Adam. I think the political tide, however, when you separate the wheat from the chaff and you talk to people about the increase in government presence within their lives, the increasing taxation, the complexity that local governments are starting to delve into, and people are saying, you know what? I prefer smaller government. I admire the agenda behind amalgamation. I admire the positives that are able to be quantified from other jurisdictions. And when I say admire, I mean the work people put into making good things happen when amalgamation does occur, but they're afraid of losing control of their own communities to a broader government agenda. And the reason behind that, I think, is what happened with Bill 44. That's driving a lot of this, where all of a sudden, it doesn't matter what you want in your community. All of a sudden, it no longer matters what you think your community should be all about. What matters is a broad stroke directive from the province. And so the fear is that if you start reducing the ability for people to choose places with smaller government, that they will find a level of monotony and a forced future for the communities that I don't think they bought into even just a few years ago. That's what I'm hearing from a lot of people when it comes to the amalgamation issue. And I do chat with people who were involved with the original amalgamation push between Victoria and Saanich. And I think I can even hear in some of their responses that even they themselves question whether today, given the political climate, the social climate, and economic climate, if amalgamation is really the best path forward.
6: I think that, and by the way, I'm on the side who said that the citizens, because I'm on the record, people can go back and check. When the Citizens Assembly report came out a year ago, I said this isn't enough information. At least if I was going to vote in this referendum, I would need more information on the finances, on the money, and on any number of really complicated issues. The problem is the Citizens Assembly left a lot of the most difficult to answer questions until after the process had begun. But if you're going to ask me if I want to begin this process, and I want to know, okay, well, what are the costs going to be for this? How are we going to figure out this? What about this problem? And you tell me, well, we don't know yet. We'll just sort of wing it. That's the sort of thing that's going to make me really hesitant to give consent. That was my position a year ago. So I do see where the province is coming from. But here's the critique that I have. I looked at that report and a year ago, I and others at the Victoria Council table, who I'm going to be playing clips of later, said this isn't enough information. There should have been more here. They should have actually attempted to answer these questions. Like, what are we going to name the municipality? They don't have that yet. You're asking me if I want to change Victoria and Saanich into another municipality. I say, great, what are we going to call it? They go, we don't know yet. Well, maybe we should actually think about that before you ask people if they want to change the city to that. And that's just one of a million questions that remains unanswered. My issue is the provincial government should have been able to warn the pro-amalgamation folks, maybe not a year ago, but at least 6 months ago. You would think 10 months ago. The province needed more than a year to look at the report and say there's not enough here so that they ambush the folks who are pro-amalgamation, who thought they were going to get a referendum question that mattered only 4 months before an election. That's not fair to them. John Trelevan called into the show earlier this week. He said it felt like when Galileo got called to Rome over preaching heliocentricity. And I can understand his point of view in terms of feeling like it's institutionalized power structures that are being threatened. There's no reason I can think of why it took so long for the province to break the bad news here.
17: Indeed, indeed. And I got to say that I'm feeling, even though I'm not involved with any amalgamation efforts, but I'm feeling sort of the same when it comes to a referendum that I was expecting in my own community, and that being the referendum on Throop Road that for a long time had been, I wouldn't say the word promised, but it sure felt like it was promised.
6: I thought it was locked in. I didn't realize that the decision hadn't actually been made.
17: As did I. I thought it was a for sure thing. Again, I would caution against using the word promise. I keep telling myself, Mike, it wasn't promised, but it felt like it was going to happen. With this fall, we were supposed to get the vote on borrowing for the Throop Road connector project in Sooke. And of course, that too doesn't look like it will happen. So I'm going through the same pains that the amalgamation folks are going through. And it perhaps it's just a sign of the times, Adam, that we can't take anything for granted.
6: The problem is for me, is we're 4 months before an election, and every day I'm talking myself into thinking that it doesn't matter, nothing in terms of how we vote this fall matters. What do you want to do with amalgamation? Well, you've got a question on the ballot that'll make you feel special, but it's not going to matter. Everybody's being warned. What do you want on housing policy? Everybody knows that I tend to be more pro-development, especially with greenfield development. Do I have concerns about displacement in terms of old stock? Sure I do, because the housing crisis is the main issue. But there are a lot of folks out there who don't want to see more development, and they just have nobody to vote for. Because the province has the housing targets, and you can choose to have more than the housing targets, like Victoria has done. But the province isn't going to let any municipal council that gets elected this fall defy them. North Saanich looks like it might tempt the province, and we'll see how far the province is willing to push them. But more than ever, this election seems to matter less than perhaps any election, municipally speaking, in recent memory. And it's because the province has made the important decisions in advance, and any politician municipally or school board trustee positioned who stands up against them can expect to get steamrolled.
17: That's a really, really salient point. It does feel a little defeatist this time around, doesn't it? It almost feels as though we're trying to, in some cases even, create little landmines for future councils, just so it's more difficult for them to carry on with work that perhaps would go against the wishes of the province and the local politicians that would side with the province. Obviously, Adam, I too am very pro-development, but I see the frustration from constituents down on the ground, and that doesn't bode well for business. People like certainty. They like feeling heard. They like feeling like they have input into the future of their communities. And when we're being positioned as these monoliths that show up with the province fully behind us and having done the proverbial dirty work on our behalf, it doesn't help with community relations. And why is that a problem? Because the people that are going to consume the product the development community makes are the people that should not be frustrated by the work that you do. They should like you, so they come and purchase your home, lease your commercial property, and rent your apartment building. If you're their literal enemy, or at least positioned like you are, because it feels like you're no longer fighting or working to propose your project in your community, but the province is doing it on your behalf, and the municipality is doing it on your behalf, in some ways, it makes things a little trickier. And this is why I was talking about the fact that last week I was talking about this, that some members of our community are saying, you know, the problem here is that we're not empowered with support from professionals, with resources to do more investigative research. We're not empowered enough to put up a formidable response to some of the changes that we're seeing. And I'm not talking specifically about development, but just the political changes. The governments come in with consultants, resources, and a lot of time on their hands, plus legal assistance, whereas the community is then told, here's what you've got, respond to it. And I'm not talking, again, about development specifically, but things like OCPs, things like community plans that perhaps are addendums to OCPs or whatnot, or changes, development permit areas, what have you. The community says, listen, I wasn't aware of what you're actually trying to do. Now that you've passed this, or now that it's past the point of no return, now I'm learning about the things that I should have known a long time ago. And the response tends to be, well, why didn't you read the documents or parse the information that was provided to you? Well, I did, but I'm just not equipped to understand the depth of the information that's being provided. I think that's a bit of an issue. I think this question of where should representation for the taxpayers be coming from is one that I expect politicians not too distant future to start thinking about. And guess what? That means it's going to cost you to provide that professional guidance to your own constituents.
6: Mike Kosakowski, my partner in crime on a Friday morning, and I think he's reading my mind because I want to get his thoughts on the discourse about what some called a condo bailout, others attaching different labels to it. The premier going to great pains, and he looked like he was pained yesterday, to say no profits for developers, as if that's what's important in all of this. We'll have more coming up in just a moment.
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6: Well, I'm not sure if it's any consolation, but if looks are to be any indication and mannerisms are to be part of any indication, David Eby isn't enjoying being in British Columbia any more than you and I are these days, given our various problems, as well as the public reaction to the, is it a condo bailout? Is it a rent-to-own program? Is it a repurposing?
0: We will be releasing details about the proposal coming forward. People hate it. That's okay. We don't have to do it. But I actually think that ultimately we'll be buying below the cost of construction. No developers will be profiting from this. It'll give people an opportunity.
6: I love how he emphasizes this will not help the development community, as if that somehow makes it a better policy. Mike Kozakowski, my partner in crime on a Friday morning. I'm sure you and others who know a lot more about the industry than I do have some thoughts on this. What do you make of all of it?
31: We're all trying to figure out what's actually going on. And I know that sounds funny, but that's the truth. And the information just keeps changing. The question that I have, and also my developer colleagues have as well, is we're not necessarily in the business of promoting brand new condominiums to first-time buyers. Typically, first-time buyers will be shopping units on the resale market. They're typically cheaper.
6: Yeah.
31: So you're spending far less money, and typically you're in buildings that are also older, which means that the units tend to be a little bit bigger, which means that if you do have a family in mind as a young buyer, a young couple, you might actually have an extra bedroom for below the price of what you'd be paying for a single bedroom home. So a lot of younger buyers, they're not necessarily looking for new. And we have government here trying to push people into brand new units, specifically first time buyers. And I'm, to be honest with you, it's some of the older people that would love to downsize into condominiums, and they're willing to pay more than a many of the younger buyers are, but they appear to be precluded from participating in this plan, at least at this stage. Currently, Adam, we're just completely perplexed as to what's going on. Nobody seems to know where this is going. And I have a feeling that there's perhaps some politics here, and that the conservative governments, they're winning over younger people.
6: Yep.
31: And here you have the Liberal and NDP governments who are now trying to win over younger people with this plan. So the cynic in me says this perhaps is far more political than it is what is being intimated, and that's to help young first-time buyers get into the real estate market.
6: You mentioned conservative governments. Doug Ford's progressive conservative government in Ontario recently announced a program. In fact, the federal housing minister was posting about it yesterday. I retweeted it on social media. It says, expanded HST rebate on new Ontario homes launches Monday after three-month wait. It says new build single-family home sales outperformed the 10-year average for a second consecutive month. Gregor Robertson tweeting a Toronto Star story. I know, right? It's like, I wonder if the audience is liberal to that particular messaging. But David Eby also brought that up yesterday, seemingly defending his choice for the rent-to-own proposal. It sounds like Ottawa had a certain amount of money available for all the provinces. Ontario did the HST rebate. David Eby didn't like that because apparently he thought it would benefit investors or something similar somehow. So the NDP created their own better version that wasn't as business-friendly, I guess, and then must be better. The problem is nobody's actually figured out how it's supposed to work yet. It got announced seemingly to coincide with the timing of the expanded HST rebate on new Ontario homes launching on Monday, which makes a lot of sense in terms of why they would have announced it when they did. But nobody bothered to figure out how it works yet. So everybody's filling in the blanks with their imagination, and it's just a farce.
31: Indeed. And how we got here was we pushed people out of the condominium market to begin with. The whole goal of the NDP government was to, what they call, get the speculators out of housing. Well, it turns out that many of these so-called speculators were in fact providing rental housing. So smaller landlords were buying their own investments for their future financial protection, their own pension, if you will, especially if you're self-employed. You tend to put your money into real estate. You tend to put that real estate up on the rental market, and you're providing non-pension fund-funded rental housing. And in many cases, smaller landlords are far more forgiving and far more maneuverable with their tenants than the big institutions can be. And so there is a real need for smaller landlord provided rental housing. What have the governments done? They forced out the investors from the condominium market, which it turns out were a major point of financial support to the development projects that then allowed those projects to proceed. We also pushed foreign purchasers out of the real estate market, who it turns out were very willing and happy to be buying some of the more expensive units in the condominium buildings, which are typically the drivers of your profit. And so we've done everything we can to try and tarnish the, not just the industry, but the buyers of the product of the industry. And now we're turning around saying that we are going to ensure there is no profit to the developers who provided these buildings. And they've done it. They did it through
6: I'm sorry, I shouldn't laugh. It's just stupid. It's so dumb.
31: It's bizarre. It's bizarre. And I'll tell you what's happening in Victoria is there are projects with unsold inventory. We don't have anywhere near the level of problem that larger cities in Canada do, because our development pipeline was far more measured than what we saw in larger cities. But the response in the larger cities, Adam, was a response to the immigration policies from the federal government.
6: Yep, absolutely. Right? Yep.
31: The developers took the risk. They said, all right, we know there's a pipeline of people coming. This is what we expect to see over the next 5 years or so. We're going to build to accommodate that growth. Well, what has the government done? They've stopped the policies. They've changed the policies, I should say. So suddenly, you've got units that have no buyers. And a lot of the immigrants that came to Canada, they were wealthy enough to purchase some of these homes.
6: Mm-hmm.
31: So it's not like we were building these homes with no buyer in sight. We knew that there would be a certain amount of newcomers that would be more than happy to purchase homes given the price that they were being provided at. And with all the taxation lumped in, the rising cost of construction, and the municipal costs that just pile on all sorts of goodies for local governments through the development pipeline that new purchasers end up paying. But back to the issue at hand is in Victoria, we have real estate developers who have units that are unsold, and they're turning around saying, you know what, I'm just going to put these units on the rental market. We'll have them rented out for some time, and then we'll sell them when the time comes. That's happened to a few projects that I personally know where the developers chose to take that route. And for the most part, it's not a tragedy here. Things are somehow being figured out. There's still sales going on. But now you've got this program where the government is saying, is we're going to come in, we're going to make sure that you can't profit off the work that you've done, and we're going to provide these units to first-time buyers through some rent-to-own program. Well, how are we going to do that if these buyers, if they don't qualify for cheaper resale units in the first place? Now, I know the down payment is an obstacle, but the notion of your rent being equal to a mortgage payment, and that's all there is to it, is a false notion. No bank will lend just on that premise. Try going to a bank and saying, listen, I can afford the current rent that it would probably cost me if I mortgaged this property right now. The bank will say, that's great, but in order for the mortgage to be what your current rent is, you need $150,000 down payment.
6: Yeah, exactly. And they just can't do it, period. Because they have to pay the rent while they save up for the down payment, and they just don't have the income.
31: Right.
6: Yeah. Mike Kosakowski, my partner in crime on a Friday morning, knows a lot more about the development industry than I do. And the fact that you and others in the industry can't figure out what this program is supposed to be, a little reassuring, because I felt insane trying to figure out what it was. And I think the problem is they haven't figured it out yet, but they needed to announce something because Ontario's HST rebate goes into effect on Monday. Any final thoughts for now?
31: Let's just see what happens, and hopefully we know more next week. And that's the honest truth, is we know very little about any of this right now.
6: That's the upside, is that it's not bad for sure, because there's still details that haven't been filled in yet. So if that's the best we can do, that's the best we can do. Mike, I appreciate it. Have a safe weekend.
31: Thank you, sir. Take care.
6: All right, there you go, folks. And again, that's just my opinion. You can disagree with my opinions on these things. But when I see Gregor Robertson yesterday tweeting out, great news for Ontarians, the HST rebate on new homes is now in effect, I think, oh, okay. That's why David Eby was whining about Ontario tax relief and about how it being not how BC wanted to do things yesterday. The NDP had to come up with their own special program to spend money from Ottawa in a not-so-business-friendly way, and perhaps in a turn of events, it should surprise precisely none of us. It wasn't thought through very well. It's not even done yet. And whether or not it actually makes things better or worse remains a matter of speculation. Quick break. More after this.
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8: Good afternoon. I'm Steve Young with CFAX 1070 Victoria at noon. Port Renfrew is facing critically low water levels in its reservoir due to a problem with its water main. The Capital Regional District has issued a water conservation alert for the community as it relies on reservoir water only, which is already very low. The leak was discovered yesterday in the water main and it needed to be shut down while crews do repairs. The district says the reservoir levels are dropping with the possibility of reaching a critical low today if conservation measures aren't taken. It's asking Port Renfrew residents to urgently conserve water, using it only for essential needs such as consumption or sanitation, while limiting showers and avoiding all outdoor use. No timeline has been given for when the repairs will be completed. Nearly 600 people have been killed by those two powerful earthquakes that struck Venezuela this week. Authorities say Wednesday night's 7.2 and 7.5 magnitude quakes were among the strongest to strike the South American country in more than a century. Foreign Affairs Minister Anita Anand says humanitarian aid is on the way.
11: Canada announced an initial $5 million in urgent humanitarian assistance to support life-saving relief efforts, including food, water, health services and emergency support for those most affected.
8: On a different issue, Anand says Canada relies on Italy to connect with Canadians in Iran, but admits using an intermediary isn't the most efficient way of dealing with consular issues. A group called the Iranian Justice Collective says it's heard from undisclosed sources that the federal government intends to reestablish diplomatic relations and reopen its embassy in Tehran. Anand gave an update on that one today as well.
11: We do not have plans to open an embassy in Iran or Venezuela at the current time. We do want to always support Canadians in either of those jurisdictions or anywhere else in the world.
8: Fire crews are investigating the cause of a fire that sparked at Truffles Catering in Central Saanich around 7:30 last night. The fire was quickly knocked down, but crews remain on scene for hotspots. The birds and butterflies at the Butterfly Gardens were not harmed. The gardens are located in the same building. This blaze follows a fire less than 3 weeks ago that gutted the Garden Fork restaurant across the street at the corner of Keating Crossroad and West Saanich Road. Victoria Police have been cleared by the Independent Investigations Office after a January 2025 accident. Two people were injured in the crash that began with a traffic stop for a gray sedan driving on the wrong side of the road. Driver failed to stop and then was involved in a single vehicle collision shortly after on the west side of the Johnson Street Bridge near the Vic West Skate Park on Esquimalt Road. The investigation determined there are no reasonable grounds to believe an officer may have committed an offense. The Nanaimo RCMP are investigating a stabbing last night at a bus stop near Port Place Mall. Officers found a man with a stab wound to his arm. Investigators say the incident occurred near a row of benches on the south side of the mall, across from the downtown bus exchange on Front Street. No arrests have been made and the investigation remains ongoing. On the markets, the TSX is up 62 points at 34,912. The Dow Jones down 57 at 51,863. The NASDAQ off 74 at 25,284. The Canadian dollar up 5 basis points at 70.5 cents U.S.
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8: Weather forecast for Greater Victoria, mainly cloudy today. There's a 40% chance of showers early this afternoon. Winds from the southeast 20, becoming southwest 20, gusting to 40 this afternoon with a high near 18. Partly cloudy tonight, low down to 11. Mix of sun and cloud tomorrow, high near 19. Mix of sun and cloud on Sunday with a high near 19. Right now downtown, it's 13 degrees. I'm Steve Young. If it's happening, it's here on CFAX 1070. It's 12:05.
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6: All right, we're back on the air here at CFAX 1070. Well, we had the mayor of Victoria, Marianne Alto, earlier today speaking on CFAX about amalgamation, about the vote being put on the ballot, and about ultimately it won't be binding, so the province can do what the province feels like doing. And again, that's the theme. Unfortunately, we run into it again and again and again. Bill 44 on the housing rules and legislation, and if any municipality fails to meet its housing targets, like Oak Bay has, like North Saanich has, the province has shown that it will dispatch a housing advisor. And we're looking forward to the meeting on Monday, by the way, when North Saanich will consider correspondence from British Columbia's housing minister, Christine Boyle, will make a number of recommendations. I'm just pulling them up on my screen here. It'll be interesting to see what ends up happening. The airport, of course, and the development permit area that was put on the Victoria International Airport by North Saanich, Mayor Peter Jones arguing in previous meetings that the airport itself should be shouldering more of the burden in terms of building more housing units. And while that might sound sort of odd, and it certainly did for us when we were first monitoring those meetings, in hindsight now, when we realize that he must have understood at that point, because he would have known how many housing units were likely to be created while under the provincially imposed targets, that he would need something to point to when the province came along saying, hey, you're not creating enough homes in North Saanich. Well, maybe the province should do its part and encourage the airport to build more or something like that. I'm not saying that I agree with it. I'm not saying that it's necessarily right or wrong. What I'm saying is that it's a lot easier to understand as among the potential ways that a smaller government could react to having the province essentially force new rules on it. We've seen any number of examples on that. We saw a lot of somber faces around the District 62 school board table out at their office earlier today on Tuesday night. And again, I know I've talked about this a lot, but I promised Angela, the mom who called into the show that morning, that I would, and that's what we do on this show. Just ask Charlie Pollock's family how hard we push on these things. And I know that the trustees think that they can just cancel all their meetings for the next 3 months and escape any and all accountability from this. And, well, they can try, but I'm pretty persistent. And I made a promise, not just for one family, but for indeed thousands of families in the West Shore, that yes, the politicians have the power to make these decisions. And yes, technically, you, me, everybody else, we're helpless to what the politicians decide is the right thing to do. And it is somewhat disturbing to hear the politicians talk about, well, at least we'll have fresh data if there's a difference after we pull these resources out of the classrooms, when one reflects on what the term data might mean in terms of negative outcomes, negative learning outcomes, as well as any number of other possibilities. Ultimately, you and me, all we can do is use our voices. All we can do is push back. But perhaps in a stroke of luck for members of the public, there's an opportunity to vote this October for or against, or for any reason at all in these various municipalities. So while it is true from a legal sense that the province will have its way eventually, at least for the moment, from a practical sense, the symbolism of choosing whether or not you're going to vote one way or the other is something that we do have at our disposal. So maybe there's value in voting, even though, you know, the province is going to steamroll you. Maybe the pro-amalgamation folks are going to get out there. They're going to vote for amalgamation, even though the province has already taken away the validity of the vote by saying that it will be a non-binding. Maybe North Saanich will plant its feet, because I know there's a lot of folks out in North Saanich who had concerns about development, about sprawl, about density, about inadequate resources for things like infrastructure being provided. That's one of the reasons Peter Jones won the election in North Saanich in 2022 in the first place. Maybe they'll appreciate, albeit futile, efforts to push back against the larger provincial authority. Only time will tell. Anyway, Marianne Alto was on with Ryan Price earlier, as
16: the
6: we already played.
16: Yes, then I presume that the province will facilitate on more engagement of some kind and speak specifically to the issues that they've raised as to needing more attention. And if the answer is no, as he might have pointed out, I think that's it for a while anyway.
17: And if
6: that's it for a while anyway, but why? Why? If the answer is no, can't it be, well, we'll come back with something slightly different?
17: If a yes vote were to happen in both Victoria and Saanich, because both have to consent to it, but let's just hypothetically say that's the path that happens. And let's say, like you said, even though it's non-binding, there's still the province entertaining it, and maybe this could happen. Do you think, personally, and I don't know if you want to weigh in on this, but just giving you a chance, do you personally think this is the right thing for your citizens in Victoria?
16: I've made it fairly clear over the years that I do think having 13 municipalities in the capital region is not the most efficient way to provide local government. Having said that, I've also made the commitment, once the Citizens' Assembly began its work, to say very clearly that I'm not going to take a position on the referendum, because I think it's important for the people who have to vote to make that vote without a particular amount of persuasion. You will note yesterday as well that what Victoria Council did, and I can't recall whether or not Saanich did this as well, but what Victoria Council did was to make clear the fact that the city, well, other than providing, of course, the ballot question, and in fact adding to some information the fact that it is a non-binding question, that it will not provide any additional information over and above what the Citizens' Assembly provided, because they did an enormous amount of work, all of which is publicly available. And it is the position of the city that that is sufficient for the voters to make a preliminary decision, as this is, on whether or not to proceed with the discussion. So I'm not going to make a public statement. That does not prevent some of my councillors from doing so, if they should so wish.
6: Oh, that's interesting.
16: But the city itself will not take a position, nor will I.
6: Huh, okay. And among the things that you and I will recall here, because we have context, and that's one of the things that I think this program offers that people really appreciate, is there were some really sensitive debates that Victoria Council had earlier in their term over referendums, over public communications that the city puts out involving referendums. You may recall a situation where there was one councillor who told a story about some published materials that he came upon one day and felt that perhaps they were not neutral enough, I think is a fair way to put it, in terms of the city's position on the new Crystal Pool. And you may recall there being accusations that that councillor may have been lying around the table, made by one or more of his colleagues, purportedly referencing in-camera discussions that had happened previous to this. And you may recall subsequent apologies and retractions about any ill-judged accusations of lying. That also happened subsequent to that at yet more subsequent council meetings. Now, it got really messy. It got really ugly in terms of the Crystal Pool referendum. I'm really hoping that that doesn't happen here, although it might. Again, you and me, we don't actually have any power here. We can't just vote aside from in the election and have it necessarily go a certain way. And we can't even vote in the election and have it necessarily go a certain way, because the public has already had its ability to cast a vote in favor of amalgamation disempowered preemptively by the province of British Columbia, which, even though it aligns with the position that I took on the Citizens' Assembly, they couldn't even answer the question about what the municipality is going to be called. And here's the problem that I have with what the Citizens' Assembly did. I need more time to explain, though, and I'm right up against a commercial. So I will explain. Again, Citizens' Assembly, thank you so much for the work that you did, but the job wasn't done, and I'll make my case right after this.
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3: All right, let's go to some texts at 71010 on your wireless device. Texter says, let's see, Calvin writes, after the solid debacle, I'll never believe anything that comes out of the mayor's mouth. Oh, yeah, solid outreach in Dowler Place. I'd almost forgotten about that. Although, I guess what was called Dowler, or excuse me, the road is Dowler Place. The sober treatment facility that is currently part of a pilot project operated in part with funds from the government of Canada. I think that's actually ongoing right now, isn't it? And I haven't heard of any problems of crime and disorder roiling around in that neighborhood, which, again, might be something to do with the standards that are imposed in that particular facility. Perhaps that should be among the most important scientific discoveries we have made when it comes to service provision amongst those who have acute needs, I believe is the polite way of putting it, in the past few years. Yeah, it feels like we've come a long way since then. Will we see that public discontent, that public anger fade by the time we get to the ballots or ballot box this fall? And how much will what people say at the ballot box matter at all? You see, that's the big question. This municipal election is the least important municipal election we've had in years. And I know that's a really stupid thing for me to say if I'm going to try to pump it up and make it seem important, make it seem like people are going to want to call in and talk about it and engage in a current affairs talk show. But I'm just telling you the truth about what is happening here is that people more than ever are realizing that from a municipal point of view, their voices don't matter. Not as much as they used to. We see it manifest in different ways. In Saanich, it manifests with folks putting together speculative scenarios involving the development community and conspiracies. And that must be the only way we can explain this increase in housing in Saanich. Whereas I look at that and I see a municipality that traditionally has not produced a whole lot of housing and is actually changing upward very quickly, relatively speaking, because the province of British Columbia is standing over it with a million ton regulatory hammer and will dispatch a housing advisor if they don't pick up the pace. And they are picking up the pace. And the province, according to staff at various Saanich Council meetings, has indicated that the province is pleased with the increase in output so far. But if you actually look at the targets that are being imposed on Saanich and the targets that are being imposed on Victoria for housing, they're very similar. It's just under 5,000 units over the entire multi-year period for both municipalities. Victoria is on track to meet or exceed those targets in many, if not most, cases. Victoria's behind in its missing middle targets, which feels like a joke because that's all anybody talked about in 2022. It's everything else they seem to be doing particularly well in. But Saanich is way behind. Saanich is either a half or a third of where they should be in terms of where Victoria is right now, and it's very unlikely we're going to see Saanich accelerate fast enough to meet or exceed those final targets, so it'll be up to the province to decide what it wants to do. North Saanich, meanwhile, and I'm looking at their agenda for this Monday's meeting. They have correspondence from the housing minister. They have the Housing Supply Act directives, it says. And there's some really interesting things on here. There's talk of a 92-unit McDonald Park Road project. There's talk about removing the residential designation that was put on the Victoria International Airport lands. And specifically, the council dynamics of preserving rural character are named in the Housing Advisor report as being among the reasons that North Saanich is not meeting or exceeding its provincially imposed targets. What does that mean? It means that people in North Saanich went out and elected councillors and a mayor who value rural character and who lean towards, on balance at least, protecting and preserving rural character. It means the province has figured out that one of the reasons they're not seeing as much housing as they want to see is political choices at the table. And that in and of itself has been identified as one of the issues that needs to be resolved. So whereas Oak Bay had only one directive put on it, and that was to delegate their authority for minor variances, whatever that means, and you can debate it between reasonable people, to their staff so it wouldn't have to come before council every time. North Saanich has a much more comprehensive list of directives here. I think there's at least three or four of them, and it's going to be very interesting to hear council have those read out loud to them by their staff, to hear council deliberate and debate how they choose to respond to this. We talked with Mayor Peter Jones earlier this week, but he can only speak for himself ultimately, and it'll be up to the other voices around the table to decide what they want to do or not do accordingly. There's also another interesting thing, because I'm just looking at my radar screen here for the

0: meetings that I'm tracking for Monday. Notice of motion from Councillor Celia Stock restricting public participation in terms of decorum, in terms of mentioning their staff member, the zombie bill. That debate that they had up in North Saanich, it would appear that there is a notice of motion on the agenda that would try to tighten up the rules around what can and cannot be said during public question periods, particularly when it has to do with municipal staff in the municipality of North Saanich. Those two items, both on the North Saanich agenda for this Monday. The meeting starts at 7 o'clock for their regular council meeting. We'll, of course, be monitoring it Monday night, and we'll, of course, do another preview on Monday morning. Callwood, of course, after it descended into bedlam with Mayor Doug Kobayashi shutting down the meeting earlier this week during the Colwood Creek Park debate over it being removed from the Agricultural Land Reserve. For those of you who missed it, sounded like this on Monday night.
1: Ladies and gentlemen, if I can just interrupt you right now, under advisement here, under our council procedures bylaw 1890, I will be adjourned in this meeting because of the outburst and the criticisms aimed at individuals and groups and the disruption for us to conduct business. We're not going to get through our business tonight. We have a lot more on the agenda.
0: There were interjections from the gallery. The microphones in Colwood aren't set up well enough so that I could actually tell who it was, but I did hear some faint voices, so suffice to say that there were interruptions in the chamber. Very rare, by the way, for the mayor to shut down an entire meeting instead of merely exercising the powers that he has under Section 133, Sub 1 of BC's Community Charter to simply remove an individual who's not behaving properly from a meeting. You know, if there's somebody who's causing a disruption, community charter, there's a section in there. The chair of the meeting can just ask that person to leave. And under Section 133, Sub 2, if the person is expelled, does not leave the meeting, a peace officer may enforce the order under Subsection 1 as if it were a court order. So the law gives the chair of a municipal meeting, subject to British Columbia's community charter, the ability to maintain order and ultimately have discretion over who can be expelled from the chamber during a meeting for behavior that the chair deems to be improper. Of course, people can disagree after. But in that moment, Doug Kobayashi, he was entirely legally entitled to kick out the people who he felt were behaving improperly. He didn't do that. He shut down the whole thing. Why? Well, we can reasonably suppose the reason might have been because there were so many of them that he was worried that perhaps they wouldn't leave. And if they wouldn't leave, that could compel the attendance of one or more peace officers under Section 133, Sub 2. And what sure, our CMP have better things to do right now, you would think. There's a Freudian slip. Colwood's bylaw department, you would think, would have better things to do. So they just shut down the meeting for everyone. Public participation was already over, though. The public hearing was already over. So when this issue resumes on Monday, I assume it will not be proper for anyone to add any information that council will hear. So it's not like they can redo the public participation part of the Colwood Creek Park ALR exclusion matter on Monday at Colwood. It will presumably just be the rest of the council debate that hopefully does not get interrupted. But again, where am I going with this? This is yet another manifestation of residents coming together because they're worried about too much development in their communities. They're worried that this effort to take Colwood Creek Park partially out of the agricultural land reserve so they can do things like build a fence or build a washrooms instead of having the temporary ones, which literally the ALR will stop you from doing. Residents are worried that this is sort of a thin edge of the wedge. This is sort of a roundabout way to open up Colwood Creek Park to more development. And while I certainly don't think that that's necessarily the case, I can understand where this is coming from because I'm seeing it in other municipalities as well. It's the province of British Columbia's housing legislation manifesting in different behaviors being adopted by various municipal councils being misinterpreted. At least I think it's misinterpreted. I know they disagree with me. The residents do. But it's being misinterpreted by folks who are seeing these pro-development policies and they feel like they're under attack. They feel like that it's the developers are taking over. They feel like it's collusion because they're seeing a difference and so their minds are trying to invent a reason for it. I know what the reason is and I think everybody should. You got a province who's standing over everybody else saying we will deploy the housing advisor if you don't meet your targets. But people aren't interpreting it that way because people don't always interpret things the way the government hopes that they're interpreted. So again, I feel bad for Doug Kobayashi and everybody else at that table. I know Councillor Ian Ward, by the way, during the meeting, he was trying to move forward a restrictive covenant on the park just to make people feel better. Like, hey, what if we... No, we're not trying to develop the park. That's not what's happening here. What if we put a restrictive covenant on the park? Would that help make people feel better, try to make them reassured, even though we don't think it's necessary? Would that be enough? And ultimately, I don't think they ever got to a decision on that either way. I think the meeting got paused before that amendment was decided one way or the other. But that's how far they have to go. We're at the point now where Colwood Council saying, no, we're not trying to develop your park. We're just trying to build a washroom, for God's sakes. It's just the law won't let us do it. So what can we do to reassure you that this isn't some sort of nefarious plot to build more housing? How do we get back from here? Why didn't we see this coming in terms of these provincial policies that are manifesting in all sorts of different communities and giving residents all sorts of funny ideas about how their governance works? I don't know, but I know that we should have been more sensitive to the prospects and the outcomes of imposing these provincial policies in advance. Said Tobias, Mayor of View Royal, when he announced he wasn't running again, what did he talk about? Among other things, provincial policy, imposing one-size-fits-all policies on View Royal. He talked about parking specifically, and he noted, quite rightly, that there are vast swaths of View Royal that don't even have any sidewalks, and we're not going to have parking minimums that are adequate in those areas. We're going to ask people to walk where? Have you ever tried to walk south of the Old Island Highway in View Royal, like View Royal Avenue and that area? The grades are like 9 or 10%. The roads are 1.5 lanes wide, and you're seeing people go through. That's where we're going to walk? No. Well, I mean, people do walk, but it's not particularly safe, especially when the construction on the highway causes people to divert south, try to get from one place to another place, which really shouldn't be allowed, but still happens from time to time. Not that I'm encouraging it. No, municipal councils were well positioned on land use issues because they knew the specific details of their communities. Maybe it was impossible to build more housing while we recognized the ability for them to represent the interests of their constituents, specially tailored to their own situation. But ever since we've imposed provincial will on these small governments, I see it manifest in so many different places. And it is the coming theme, is that if you are quote unquote anti-development, you don't really have anybody to vote for this fall who can't do better than what you have right now because of the minimum floor rate on the construction of new housing that the province is creating. And that doesn't even go into the weirdness about the possibility of a condo bailout that we heard yesterday. You can tell that the various levels of government, they're worried, they're flailing, they're not sure how this is going to work, and I'm not sure how to clean up this mess that they've created. So, again, good luck to Colwood on Monday night. Colwood residents, I don't think they're trying to use the ALR to sneak in development in your park. I really don't. Maybe I'm wrong, and if I am wrong, I'm sorry, and I'll have to own it and talk about how I'm an idiot and all that other stuff. But I don't know what to say to reassure people who see a change, who know that it's not necessarily what they voted for municipally, without trying to explain to them that it's not municipal politics at all that's causing it. It's provincial politics. And I'm not sure what we should do about that. Because the NDP, of course, for various reasons, continue to dominate the ridings on South Vancouver Island, and I would expect we do so in the future, whether their party on the whole is popular enough to form government or not. So anyway, we'll dive into the amalgamation debate in Victoria right after this.
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4: I'm Steve Young with your CFAX 1070 news update. Foreign Affairs Minister Anita Anand says Canada has no current plans to open embassies in Iran or Venezuela. Anand says Canada relies on Italy to connect with Canadians and Iran, but admits using an intermediary isn't the most efficient way of dealing with consular issues. Her comments come after a group called the Iranian Justice Collective said it had heard from an undisclosed source that the federal government intends to reestablish diplomatic relations and reopen its embassy in Tehran. Prime Minister Mark Carney said yesterday that Canada is at a disadvantage in countries like Iran, where it lacks a diplomatic presence. He said Ottawa is not looking to reestablish diplomatic relations with Tehran. Carney says that having no diplomats on the ground in Caracas makes it difficult for Ottawa to help Canadians who might be affected by the massive earthquakes that have hit Venezuela recently. I'm Steve Young. If it's happening, it's here on CFAX 1070.
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0: All right, we're back on the air here at CFAX 1070. Will any vote this fall actually matter? It should, and I hope everybody does vote. I'm not going to tell you not to vote, obviously, but I'm pointing out that every time the province of British Columbia does something, it seems like it's taking away more authority from municipal councils. The latest example this week is you have both Victoria and Saanich clearly want to put a binding question about amalgamation on the ballot this fall, at least from what I gleaned in the debates that we saw around the table. They want to give people a choice that matters. The province has taken that away from them before they can even ask the question. Okay, you can put the meaningless question on the ballot, and sure, it's helpful for letting the province see what people think, but ultimately it'll still be the province's choice. We see similar situations involving housing policy in View Royal. View Royal actually had town halls when Bill 44 was going through the process talking about how it might impact the municipality. View Royal Mayor Sid Tobias, of course, when he announced that he wasn't running again, cited, among other things, continual encroachment and incursions made by provincial authority on the discretion that used to be given to municipal governments on things like parking, but not only parking. And ultimately, we see examples of it everywhere. Earlier this week, District 62, nobody around that table looked like they wanted to cut early childhood educator positions, but ultimately the argument that prevailed was, at least if things go badly, we'll have data that we can go to the province with to perhaps get different formulas and more money from. And I'm thinking, oh my God, is that where we are? Maybe it is. Maybe that is where we are. Maybe we just have a situation where our various municipal governments just get pushed into doing things that their residents don't want them to do by the provincial government while all of us say, help, help, there's nothing we can do. But that doesn't feel very helpful, so I don't want to dwell on that. Anyway, 250-386-1161. So we're going to do a big show on amalgamation today, even though we have to start by saying the province has preemptively made sure that how people vote this fall doesn't really matter all that much. I do see on my board, though, because I have a rule called write a reply. Anybody who I mention is always welcome to call in on the program. I mentioned View Royal's municipal government. I see View Royal Councillor Don Brown on my caller board here. Is that you, Councillor?
9: Yeah, Adam. Boy, I don't know how much more pain I can take or councillors can take when the senior governments keep downloading stuff onto us. Like 911 is a good example. And,
0: yep.
9: And of course, the housing policies. You know what? My green whistle is getting really, really worn out. I mean, this is ridiculous. I mean, wow. And I don't blame Mayor Tobias. It can be a thankless job for sure. And they, as a school trustee in the past, I've seen how governments have pulled, like local taxation, demanding you. We used to always submit a needs budget in addition to the budget that we had to submit to the government when I was a school trustee. Yeah. Because, and now they're cutting down early childhood education. I mean, that can't be an easy choice for trustees to make. Or now you're going to pay for the bus. I mean, wow. it just goes on and on and on. That the 911 thing, that really kills me.
0: I'm glad you reminded me. Yep, e-com is very important. Thank you for reminding me. I should be mentioning that more often because it was a significant hit to your budgets. And West Shore, the Peninsula had the same thing. Souk had the same thing. It mattered.
9: Yeah, and the thing is, they didn't pick on everybody.
0: No.
9: I mean, there's a lot of towns up in the interior that they aren't paying extra for it. So why are they picking on us? I mean, really, I don't understand it. Especially when we have mostly NDP and MLAs. Like, wow. Anyway, I get my green whistle I'm going to use at the World Cup, and I'll be blowing it lots, I'm sure, in the company. Well, if I get elected again the next 4 years, I'm sure I'll be blowing it lots.
0: Councillor Don Brown, appreciate the thoughts. Thank you so much.
9: You take care. Have a good one.
0: All right, there we go. You have a good day. Anybody can do that. By the way, if any of the District 62 school board trustees want to call in and add anything to the conversation, they're all welcome to do so as well. I think it would actually be helpful, to be honest, because I think a lot of parents out there are feeling like, wow, we're having this just done to us, and then the trustees are disappearing for a few months and probably expecting that nobody's even going to remember all this stuff has happened. Because, again, as I often opine, the world is on fire, so to speak. And, yeah, it's got to feel pretty helpless, pretty awful. But yeah, like I don't know, like Angela, if you're out there listening, I'm really sorry earlier this week. And maybe I'm the dumb one because I keep thinking that, you know, if we say the right thing or if we do the right thing or if we tell the story the right way that we can change things in these governments. But ultimately, we didn't see it make a huge amount of difference. Maybe that one trustee, Sandra Beaton, was persuaded by what we had to say. I speculate that because I heard some of the arguments that we've made on the show replicated at the table. But ultimately, I can imagine what it was like for her to sort of make herself vulnerable on the radio that morning, then hear the board chair, like, and she was in the room, hear the board chair make some flippant remark about sound bites. I hope the board chair didn't realize what Angela had said on the show earlier in the day, because that, I think, would be easier for me to understand. But Angela knew. Angela was the one who called in and said, I'm going tonight, while the city was listening. Angela was the one who was waiting patiently throughout the entire meeting, because they bizarrely have their question period after the important decisions are made instead of before. And I can just imagine what it felt like for her to do that and sort of hear some offhand comment made about sound bites. Maybe she thought it was about her. Maybe she thought it was about something else. They weren't specific, but the context in terms of what it must have been like for her. And then she gets up after the meeting and reiterates all her concerns again and says how it really bothered her that there was only one trustee. And so the next morning I'm saying, well, there's only one trustee who seems to care about this. Again, elevating Angela's position. Wendy calls in and says, I'm pumping up that trustee. I'm thinking, oh my God. I hope Wendy didn't know what was said on the show either, to be honest. That would be a much more preferable to me. In fact, I almost want to choose to believe that because it's a lot less troubling. But yeah, like what are we supposed to do? The province isn't giving enough resources for the schools to give the services that the kids need. Your parents literally saying they're worried about suicides. Literally, and that word got used in the open meeting as well. She used it later on near the end. And then the board just sort of does it anyway and says, well, we take this very seriously and we're going to be collecting data and we'll continue in advocacy. And yet, when I heard Trustee Beaton push back against her colleagues that they were not pushing back hard enough against the province, that is where I heard the chair exercise her authority to silence Sandra Beaton. And I'm thinking, oh my God, do they know what this actually looks like from the outside? The only thing that I can assume is they don't. The only thing that I can assume is that they're just totally clueless, totally oblivious, and have no idea how horrific it was to watch all of this unfold this week. But perhaps that can be said about any number of things. So, yeah, I refuse to believe that it doesn't matter. I refuse to believe that we are powerless. I refuse to believe that the parents can advocate as hard as they have and have it just amount to nothing. And I'm not going to give up, even if ultimately we do get steamrolled by those that are in authority, because I'd rather get steamrolled on the right side that's pushing for kids that have nothing and need resources. And if you're on fee waivers for the school bus, you probably don't have a whole lot. I'd much rather be on that team than loses, than be on the team that wins at the cost of those who lose there. And that goes for a lot of things, too, not just the school board stuff. But I digress. 250-386-1161. Let's go to Don, who's calling in. Hey, Don, you're on the air. How you doing?
10: I'm doing pretty good. Thanks for taking the call, Adam. I think Edie has now, I guess, downgraded the amalgamation question to a very expensive survey. I don't blame these people the people that are, you know, the mayors and the councillors for taking a second look at their political careers. Basically, I think he prefers to be more like a dictator, and it's based on his drive, I guess, to fulfill his ideology, but he is destroying the province. I can remember when Edie was arguing that, I guess it was the Liberals, with their ICBC, claiming it was a dumpster fire. Well, I say to Mr. Eby these days, you turn the whole province in many areas into a dumpster fire, and you don't know what to do. You have no idea what to do. On his last episode, when he stood before us, and he thought he'd subsidize the developers, I took that as kind of like an insider trader. Under the NDP, and I dare say the federal government, they've created an unbuildable atmosphere when it comes to large projects. And I say this because it takes so long to get an occupancy permit from the time you decide to build a project. Like right now, if you build, I'll just kind of water it down here a bit, but if you build a million-dollar house, mm-hmm. you're going to write a check for all different levels of government for, at the very least, $250,000. No one that I've heard that are so-called leaders today have taken the time to quantify the cost of time it takes, the borrowed money, and so on and so forth. So it's not a surprise to me that we are facing so many empty condos, because right now it's unbuildable, so to speak, and it lies at the feet of the NDP and the Liberal federal government. I mean, it's just simple math. And it's on their shoulders. So their solution now is, and they always say, oh, it's for the families, the first-time buyers. Well, I would argue if you develop the proper economy, the economy would look after the families and first-time buyers. What these people have done is basically eliminated the Canadian dream as far as owning your own house. And I know, you know, there's some people that say, oh, you go to the mom and dad bank and so on and so forth. That's not a solution. That's just basically you're fortunate that the mom and dad had the foresight to put money aside. But that is not a solution for growth. And it's just nonsense to contemplate that it is. So I think that given more time, it's kind of like, what do you do with an idiot? Well, you just give him more rope. And that every time David Eaton speaks now, I just look at him and think, you honestly believe what you're saying? You contradict yourself time and time again. You couldn't possibly believe your so-called solutions are going to be beneficial to the people. For God's sakes, you're a lawyer. You should be able to represent even his misdirected ideology better than you are. And yet, I would say he is going to do worse than he is doing right now. Simply put, on a higher note, too, I just wanted to say, too, on my Facebook chain, so to speak, there was a beautiful picture of that little girl, Charlie, receiving her
0: graduation.
10: Graduated
0: yep.
10: grade five, I think it was.
0: Yep.
10: So there you go. There you go. Thanks to you, Adam, and many more. We did win that one. But at the very least, don't give up this fight, because you're actually fighting for a society that hopefully will return to be sovereign. Because right now, under David Eby, he's destroying it, and he wants to become basically the leader of individuals, municipalities, and so on and so forth, to become insolvent. In that they won't be able to think for themselves. It'll all come down from Eby, which I'll dare say isn't as bad. Unless we have David Eby, who can't run anything other than destruction. That's just my opinion, Adam. So, but no, I'm not happy today. And I just find it remarkable. We still have people would support the NDP because
0: yeah.
10: you're supporting the demise of your own province, your own municipalities. And you're discouraging good people from running in municipal politics now. I mean, how low do you have to go, Eby?
0: Yeah.
10: Anyway, I'll leave it at that because I'm just repeating myself. But what a moron. Simply put, what a bloody moron. Anyway, I'll leave it at that, Adam. You
0: All
10: take
0: right.
10: care, sir, and
0: All
10: I appreciate
0: right.
10: you taking my call, I do.
0: All right. Thanks, Don. You have a good day. Take care. 250-386-1161-1070, free call on your wireless device. Children shouldn't have to fight for the resources and the supports that they need to get through their young lives. Their parents shouldn't have to fight for them. Fighting people in public, by the way, not an easy thing to do. It's the sort of thing where when you've been in as many fights publicly as I have over the years, they all sort of blend together. So while it's never particularly a comfortable place to be, it is sort of sustainable. It's kind of like jumping in the water and it's really cold at first. After a while, if you're wearing a wetsuit, you just stop feeling the water at all. That's basically where I am in terms of public conflict. But that's all right, because I think that it uniquely positions me where I can say difficult things that need to be said, and I can expect people to hurl various barbs back at me, and that's fine. That comes with the territory. But ultimately, it's not about me. It's about people who shouldn't have to fight in the first place, who shouldn't have to stay up until almost the middle of the night at a school board meeting so that they can get up on camera at an open meeting. Because public speaking is one of the primary fears. It's one of the top 10 fears that people list, and make themselves vulnerable and essentially plead, please don't take this stuff away from my child, as they sort of put it all out there. And then it happens anyway. And I can just imagine what it feels like. And no, that person should not be alone. And they're not alone. There's a lot of good people out there who won't just surrender, who won't just go along and get along and say, oh, well, this is provincial government policy. You don't want to push back against them. Why not? What are you elected for? Why are you even there? Are you there to apologize and launder NDP government policies? Because I really don't see how that helps anybody. I've just been thinking a lot about it. I was feeling really bad for Angela earlier this week because she was at the meeting. She told us she was going to be at the meeting, and she kept a promise. She was there, and she was the only one who I saw stand up during that question period. All of them were really tired. In fact, the board chair was so tired, she couldn't actually say the numbers for the budget out in line. It was $245 million, and then I can't remember the last six digits there, but they ended up reading out the digits individually because everybody was so tired in that room. And I can imagine what it would be like as a parent to get up in front of everybody after all of that and bare your soul and then have it really make no difference anyway. And I think that the trustees in that room, they honestly might even feel sorry for themselves, which would be something. If they want to make that public, please make that public and see how the public responds to that. I don't think it would be a particularly good idea, but I don't think doing any of it was a particularly good idea, which is why I started talking about it like 3 weeks in advance, so people would have warning as to how it might go. But, you know, it doesn't seem that made much of a difference anyway. Texture at 71010 writes, you do realize it's the only district in the province that has this program, right? Oh, the ECEs? Yeah, I put that question to Angela when she called in on the show that morning. By the way, listen to the podcast on the same day that the trustees had their meeting this week. It was Tuesday, June 23rd. You can find it on the iHeartRadio app, Apple Music, any number of other places. You can scroll back through the CFAX Twitter feed a few days. It was hour one, and it was near the half past news position in hour one. And she called in, and I asked her about various issues, and she said she was going to be there, and she also said that she was worried about her child because she says her child masks most of the time, but when he's overwhelmed, he can self-harm, and she's worried about him because she can't be there by his side every second of every day. She's worried about the teachers. She's worried about their well-being, and then she had the courage to go there to the board meeting, and she has to listen to the board chair make some flippant remark about sound bites while she herself was a soundbite earlier in the day. Now, again, I'm not saying the board chair even knew that she had been on the radio that day. But again, the lesson here is that it doesn't matter what the board chair knew. What matters is what the person in the room who showed up to be heard after herself was a soundbite this morning heard and interpreted and likely understood as to how what that would have meant. Not about me. It's about the people out there. Texture writes, dude, you're describing hypothermia. I don't know. Maybe it is. Maybe it is hypothermia. Maybe we've all been traumatized so much by governments who tell us how unfortunate it is before they change our lives for the worse that all of us are walking wounded in this. That's entirely possible as well. But, I really thought it would matter more. And the last thing in the world I thought that Angela would hear attending that District 62 school board meeting on Tuesday night was the chair of the entire meeting, who gets to decide who gets silenced, because that happened to Sandra Beaton at least once, was the chair make an offhand snide remark about sound bites. My God, I almost fell off my chair when I saw that. The only way I can square that is through ignorance. But again, ignorance exercising power can do just as much harm as anyone exercising power. So perhaps that's a lesson that all of us should take to heart, but I digress. We will take a quick break. More calls after this.
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0: All right, back on the air here at CFAX 1070. I keep saying we're going to get to the amalgamation montage. By the way, I went back in time a year, and I pulled out what Victoria councillors were saying about the Citizens Assembly a year ago to compare it.
25: I guess then as a follow-up, is the decision on the part of the Citizens Assembly to take a yes position meant to influence voter behavior? Are you trying to tell voters how to vote? And is this essentially a sort of vote yes campaign?
1: I'm not sure that would be a fair characterization of the members' deliberations. The purpose is not to advocate. The purpose is to look closely and examine an issue as any other task force or delegated committee might.
0: And there are a lot of nice things said about the Citizens Assembly and its work yesterday at Victoria Council, which is curious when you look at how the conversation went 1 year prior, when there were perhaps flaws in the argument that was made, and we'll be diving in right after the top of the hour for the news. I've got 3 minutes left, though, this hour, though, and I've got one more call on the board. Herb is calling in. Hey, Herb, the floor is yours. Go ahead.
2: Hey, it's been a long time. How you doing?
0: Good.
2: Good. Happy Friday. So, yeah, there's lots going on. I mean, just sort of jumped in here. Lots going on, but basically, I think we got all these amalgamations, kids considering suicide, all these things.
0: Actually, I think it was teachers as well. Like, it was kids and it was teachers that Angela was worried about. It was really quite somber. It was really quite grim. And I'm really sorry that Angela had to attend a meeting and hear a flippant remark about sound bites later on the same day, even if it was a naive one.
2: Yeah, let's forget about the sound bites. Let's go right to the top. Let's go to Ottawa. I mean, we've got the head guy was never a politician ever, you know, in the first place. And he's really close to the World Economic Forum. Everyone look it up. Don't get all your news from the CBC. 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So whatever the WEF wants to do, the bills.
0: For the record, I don't like it when people do that. Why? There's a conflict of interest in terms of various competitors, and I don't want anybody saying, oh, he's using his open lines to support himself. So I'd appreciate it if we could avoid that. Herb, I appreciate your opinion.
2: Okay, sure. Thank you. There's probably certain things now with the new bills that no one can say it on the radio now anyways, but we're a lot closer to China than anyways. But let's get back to local here with the amalgamation.
0: Yeah.
2: Obviously, all the politicians wouldn't want it because a lot of people would be out of jobs. Things seem to be going okay, just the way of not amalgamated. But, of course, when you amalgamate, that's going to get rid of probably half the politicians, essentially save some more money that we can essentially just give, like, $30 billion to the Ukraine, and who knows where that money goes. Meanwhile, Canadians are starving, struggling. People are considering suicide. Maybe if the kids are considering that, because maybe things aren't good at home with mom and dad. Mom and dad both have two jobs just scraping by. All this corruption, like, no wonder everyone's upset. And meanwhile, does anyone know that they're clear-cutting the last 1,000-year-old fairy lake, the last old growth on the island? You don't see that on the news. And what are they going to do with that money? Just send it to the Ukraine? So, you know what? The trees would be worth more as a park.
0: Hold on. Did you say send that to the Ukraine? Is that what I just heard you say?
2: Not cement, sent. I'm just saying a lot of money seems to be billions and billions is always going away from Canada.
0: Can you hold on a second? Because I need to do a newscast, sure. And I don't just want to cut that off without giving you a chance to explain what you meant, okay? I'm just going to put you on hold, Herb. We need to get a newscast out of the way, but we'll continue our conversation in just a moment.
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27: Good afternoon. I'm Steve Young with your CFAX 1070 news to 1 o'clock. Motorists may want to delay their trip if it includes the Malahat today. The northbound lanes get slow around Lee Road right into the park. Southbound lanes get slow around Okotoks Road until you get to the park. It appears authorities are dealing with more than one accident. Callers report a semi was involved in one crash in the northbound lanes. Port Renfrew facing critically low water levels in its reservoir due to a problem with a water main. The Capital Regional District has issued a water conservation alert for the community as it relies on a reservoir water only, which was already very low. The lake was discovered yesterday in the water main, and it needed to be shut down while crews do the repairs. District says reservoir levels are dropping, with the possibility of reaching a critical low today if conservation measures aren't taken. It's asking Port Renfrew residents to urgently conserve their water, use it only for essential needs such as consumption or sanitation, and limit showers and avoid all outdoor use. No timeline has been given for when the repairs would be completed. Josh Hilden of our newsroom asked the CRD for an update. They say they'll be resolving the alert this afternoon. It's getting fixed, and they're just getting levels to increase before taking off the conservation request. Nearly 600 people have been killed by two powerful earthquakes that struck Venezuela this week. Authorities say Wednesday night's 7.2 and 7.5 magnitude quakes were among the strongest to strike the South American country in more than a century. Foreign Affairs Minister Anita Nan says Canada is sending $5 million in humanitarian aid.
5: We will be looking to continue to do more, and I'm working with my officials to contact Canadians in Venezuela to support them as needed. We are also working closely with our embassy in Colombia to ensure that humanitarian support is distributed and that Canadians are supported.
27: A BC Supreme Court jury has found Vitaly Stefanski guilty of second-degree murder and the murder of his ex-wife 2 years after her body was found on a forest road not far from her home in Lumbee.
7: He claimed Tatiana Stefanski killed herself in his vehicle using his knife. Stefanski also denied RCMP officers' testimony that he confessed to killing her as they found him shoeless at the edge of a forest. But the Crown told the jury that his explanation defied common sense, that he didn't call 911 and drove in the opposite direction from the hospital. The jury took just hours to reach a verdict. Terry Theodore, The Canadian Press.
27: On the markets, TSX up 38 points at 34,888. The Dow Jones down 125 at 51,794. The NASDAQ up 4 points at 25,363. And the Canadian dollar up 10 basis points at 70.5 cents U.S.
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27: The weather forecast for Greater Victoria, mainly cloudy this afternoon. There's a 40% chance of showers. We've had some rain here in Esquimalt in the last hour or so. Winds from the southeast to 20, becoming southwest 20, gusting to 40 this afternoon with a high near 18. Partly cloudy tonight, low near 11. Mix of sun and cloud tomorrow, high near 19. Mix of sun and cloud on Sunday with a high near 19. Right now in downtown Victoria, in the rain, it's 13 degrees. I'm Steve Young. It's happening. It's here on CFAX 1070. 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
0: All right, I had to get a newscast out of the way there. For those of you who are stuck in traffic southbound on the Malahat, thank you for bearing with us. We'll have more information as it becomes available, but we are aware of that traffic issue, and we will continue to follow it. We were speaking with Herb right before the news, though. Herb said that, what did you say, Herb? Was it 1,000 hectares of old growth? How much old growth is getting cut down right now without us even noticing?
2: Yeah, okay, so I don't know exactly the number, but okay. It's, I believe, by the Walbrand area. It's the Fairy Lake. A lot of people know that area. It's beautiful camping, thousand-year-old trees. I've seen lots of photos where there's, like, herds of elk, you know, hanging out in the forest. There's all kinds of animals in there. Plus, like, it's our last stand of sort of a thousand-year-old trees. And it would be worth way more as, like, a national park or anything, you know. And it's also... ironically, on the news, it just said that was it Port Renfrew was low on rainwater.
0: Are you there, Herb? Herb got turned off. Can you turn Herb back on?
2: I'm here.
0: Oh, there you are. Sorry, I missed you. What was that?
2: That's okay. I'm still here. Ironically, it looks like Port Renfrew is not getting a lot of rain, but ironically, they want to cut down the last of the rainforest, which produces an atmosphere. But it's horrible. I don't see it anywhere on the news. I have to find out and follow on Instagram and social medias. And there's people out there right now trying to block the trucks from going in and whatnot. And everyone's just saying, call Ravi Parmar and say, please don't cut down the last old growth. It'd be worth way more as the Ravi Parmar Ancient Forest Park or something. Just save the forest. And then what are they going to do with all the money? And then when the trees are gone, they're gone. You just got more clear cuts, ugly. Just leave it alone. I mean, there's elk. There's I'm sure, endangered animals or animals that rely on that. And also it's native land, and I don't think all of them are too pleased with this as well. So just people should know there's petitions online.
0: Okay. Well, Herb, I know that you and I don't see eye to eye on that policy, but I'm happy that we could make some space for you to remind us of it. And if the government wants to continue to have those policies, it needs to be prepared to defend them and be held accountable. So I appreciate it, okay?
2: Well, there you go. And you know what? If you want to go get that Instagram selfie, go drive out to Port Renfrew. If no one's ever been out there, it's only an hour and a half. Go find Fairy Lake.
0: It'll beautiful.
2: It'll pin it on your Google map.
0: Look
2: how beautiful it is.
0: It is.
2: And then you ask yourself, would that be nice as a clear cut, or is that just insane?
0: All right.
2: Anyway,
0: we'll consider it.
2: I love your show.
0: All right.
2: And one last thing about amalgamation.
0: Yeah.
2: I don't think we should do it because maybe it would save some money, but I think the more voices that every community can have, that the people can be better represented. Like if you're going to take away half politicians, it's just a slippery slope.
0: Okay. Herb, thank you. Appreciate it. There you go. You have a good day. You take care. I have a rule called Write a Reply. We talk about any number of public meetings, public figures on the show. If anybody's name ever gets mentioned or if a sound clip of them gets played, they can always call in, add to the conversation, agree, disagree, or add anything else to the conversation that hasn't been added. My board here says, Angela, is that you?
13: It is.
0: Welcome to the program. We were talking earlier on the show about the appearance that you made at District 62 School Board this week. How are you doing?
13: I'm doing... That's a loaded question.
0: Yeah.
13: I walked away from that just so frustrated. I sat there the entire meeting and waited. I wasn't even sure if they were going to let me speak at the end because nobody was on the board to talk about it.
0: Yeah.
13: And I got up at 10:45 p.m. to speak, and it was kind of interesting when the one board member, trustee stood up against everybody, and she got cut right down. Are you going to have this conversation, is this a question or a debate, basically? And my head kind of snapped back, how rude.
0: Yeah.
13: That you guys are all supposed to be a partnership and a team here, and everyone's following the leader but one, and you're going to try and cut her down when she's trying to have something to say about our kids and our teachers and, low-income families being audited to see if they actually do require the bus. We already have to prove enough about our children with designations. We already have to prove enough if we're not okay. And you made a good point that the houses that people live in, not necessarily are living in, they're living in suites. Why do we have to keep proving if we're facing hardship? Why do teachers have to prove that this is going to be not in anyone's best interest? And the fact that they didn't take any statistics or data about mental health and everything that even UBC has put out about vulnerable children, I just couldn't believe it. I went up, I was making notes as they talked, yeah. And I'm sure you heard me on there. But, one of the trustees said there that kindergarten teachers already carry an additional certification, so that levels the playing field. And I was like, I'm sorry, but how that does not, quote unquote, level the playing field in a classroom of 18 to 22 young kids with a wide range of needs. And now you're asking teachers to carry this alone? And the fact that they said that the ECEs don't support learning because they don't meet the literacy and numeracy guidelines, I was like, I'm sorry, but I strongly disagree to that. They help children develop the foundational skills that make learning possible. Problem solving, emotional regulation, social interaction. Yeah. Like, they help the kids ground themselves so they can actually focus and absorb what's being taught. Like, kids can't learn if they're being dysregulated or overwhelmed or constantly disrupted. And I tell you, like, I mentioned to them my first meeting, that was only my second meeting I went to, that if my kid gets picked on or bothered or just, like, triggered, he could lash out and he could hurt another kid. And then what happens? Because where does that fall? Does that fall on my child or does that fall on the other child that wasn't being stopped ahead of time? And there was another thing that they made a comment that was kind of mind-blowing, saying that only 30% of the classrooms have access to this ECE.
0: Yes.
13: So it doesn't make it equal for the rest of the 70% that don't get it.
0: Yes.
13: But I came back and I'm like, well, removing support from children who are benefiting it, that doesn't work when you're taking away support instead of actually having something in place and you can build on and move forward. And then for the chair to have said, well, we're going to take data from this and be able to see how this impacts not having them in the class. My question at the end was, what data are you going to measure?
0: Exactly.
13: You know, is it going to be an educator burnout, you know, the increased leave of absences, teachers quitting altogether, or are you going to start documenting, you know, the number of children that need designations but can't afford it, so we're on the waiting list because it's a 2+ year wait list, or are you going to take the people that have designations and see if they privately paid, which is $3,000 to have it privately assessed? Or are you going to take data for the increased behavioral incidences that happen in these classrooms because kids aren't going to be adequately supported? Because in the end, I said, these aren't hypothetical outcomes. They're predictable ones. Their ECEs aren't extras. They're a preventative support. And so the other part too is, where does this count on the support for teachers?
0: Mm-hmm.
13: They're already saying they're not supported.
0: Yeah.
13: They need more support. Now you're going to take it away. Like, where, and I know I kind of caught you off guard the other day on the Tuesday when I called and said, you know, you're not just going to have burnouts, but there's going to be suicides that come. And unfortunately, mental health is not talked about enough, mm-hmm. and it's not given enough support and grace for where it needs to be. You're going to have mental health issues for children later on down that aren't supported in the early years. You're going to have teachers that just can't handle it. They have other things in their lives other than these children that they're caring for all day long.
0: Yeah.
13: You know, and so I'm like, what are you going to take for data? Where are you going to use this? Because you clearly didn't take any data before you made the decision to cut these resources for our kids and our teachers. Like, I was just blown away. You're supposed to be the school board that supports our kids, and that is not what you're doing.
0: We looked into what you told us on Tuesday morning about the letters that went out about the ECEs. Mm-hmm. We checked with the district, and they confirmed what you said. They said intent to lay off notices were issued to 8 continuing employees in the ECE positions following progression of first and second readings of the budget. The district told us that if the final decision had not been made earlier this week, then those intent to lay off notices wouldn't necessarily turn into full-blown layoff notices, even though you and I know that they will at this point because the board decided to go forward. But I wanted you to know that there was a lot of people listening when you called in earlier this week. We checked into what you said. You were correct in terms of those letters going out, and we were watching on Tuesday night, and I'm really sorry that it worked out the way that it did. I'm as disappointed as anybody.
13: Yeah, and I was, you know what was really, they made a point saying, well, we did these surveys, and I said, I live in Langford. I didn't get any survey. I didn't even hear about your second meeting until I was listening to 107.3 and a mom called in saying, hey, can you talk about this? Because there's a meeting tonight. And I was like, what? I'm sorry, I'm on the PAC committee at my school district for my child, and that's not talked about there. I had no idea that that meeting was going forward. So on the 26th May meeting I went to, that was my first ever meeting I went to, and the next morning the ECEs got that letter. I'm sorry. That's just so sketchy, because you're telling us that you're not going to make a decision until the June meeting. You already did. You already went forward with it without even making it public. And there's still parents that have no idea that this just happened.
0: Well, that's the thing, too. They'll find out in September when they find out that, the ECE that we thought was in our child's kindergarten classroom, it turns out won't be there in a few days. And that's when they canceled the board meeting at the end of August, right as all that's getting sorted out.
13: Yes. And then the trustee Beaton, you heard her asking, are you talking that August you're cutting the public meeting or our closed door meeting?
0: I caught that too, and I also caught Trudy Spiller talking about September 24th QP 459 bargaining before Amanda Dowie cut off her microphone as well and said that you shouldn't say that out loud. No, I caught that.

0: these waivers for the bus to come in. Nobody can ask questions. It's now going to be a centralized service somewhere, not at the schools, no longer with the principal. Yeah. So there's apparently to have more confidentiality or not feel excluded. But you're like, is it? Because the principals there care about those people that need extra support. And through the PAC, we provide extra free food and cover a lot of resources to help these families. Mm-hmm. And so now you're going to take away that relationship that can be built there. And now you're going to audit, they say 25% they're auditing of these people that apply for the bus services. But really, we're already, most people are paying for the buses, and that was to keep the ECEs way back a couple years ago. That's why it started. And now you're going to take that away. It just blows my mind. I sat there the whole time. I was there, you know, from 7 p.m. until almost 11 at night. And just, yeah, my heart is breaking for families out there. I am devastated because when my daughter goes into kindergarten, she might not have these supports. And then they say they're going to try and look at, see how they can possibly bring this back with budgets. And I'm like, your 2026, 2027 budget has no room or grace for you to bring these ECEs back. And then you're saying they can get a job anywhere or be an EA. Like, just flippant. Like, just disregarding. Just, it's no big deal, but it is a big deal. It's a massive deal, and it should have been blown up and talked about before they turned around and made it within a 1 month decision. It was just mind blowing. I'm going to be there every meeting.
1: I was just going to say, are you sure you've only done this once or twice? Because I think that you found something you're very good at, and I think there's a lot of other parents out there who would appreciate your advocacy.
0: Yeah, I was there with the whole thing with Charlie too, making it known, like, how can you go about all of this? These poor children and families, like, I don't have it easy with my kids. A lot of people don't have it easy, and a lot of people don't want to share that it's hard and you're struggling and you're trying to make it through. But you rely on others to help you, help raise your kids and know that they're safe. But if you don't even have support for your teacher to help raise your children and make sure they're safe, who's going to look after the teachers? Who's going to look after those support staff? You know, that's a lot. I have two kids with designations, and it's a lot, let alone, like, a whole classroom now by yourself, hoping an EA occasionally comes in and maybe helps my kid, possibly. But what about the others? You know, like, yeah, I've had to advocate a lot for my son. Mm-hmm. I've had to advocate a lot for my own self, and helping my family and helping my kids. And, you know, I think they just need to have people that come up and say, what you're doing is not right. And I'm looking forward to this election. You know, I heard there are some people that want to get rid of the officers out of the schools, like the school liaisons. Mm. And I'm like, that's kind of scary. No, people don't agree with that. I mean, they took that program out a long time ago. We've been managing to keep it in. Very beneficial. Some people don't agree. Some people do. Mm. But, you know, it's to keep your kids safe. There's a different level now of risk. And it's just, one of them mainly is mental health. And it's not talked about enough.
1: Well, you're helping to change that. Angela, I want to say thank you so much for being the only speaker at the school board meeting who I saw who toughed it out during the entire meeting, spoke late Tuesday evening, making sure your points were heard. And even though they're all on vacation between now and, is it September 29th or the 24th? And when is their next in-camera meeting? That's a question we can ponder as well. You can call the show anytime. We're going to keep this issue alive, okay? And we'll make sure that everything goes okay for the kids in the fall.
0: Perfect. I will be there, and I will be happy to go back on air and talk with you again.
1: All right. right. Take care, Angela. Give us a show at any time.
0: Thanks.
1: Okay. Bye
0: Thank
1: now.
0: Thank you. Bye.
1: There we go. That's Angela, called into the show earlier this week. She was the only one who spoke at the end of the District 62 meeting on Tuesday night. And I just wanted to flag one thing, because it was QP.

0: Local 459 that had a collective agreement, and that was what the letters that Angela told us about were issued. The intent to lay off notices do not necessarily mean, we were told by District 62, that an employee will be laid off, but the district is required to provide notice in accordance with QP Local 459's collective agreement. In terms of QP 459, it was mentioned, I believe, by Trustee Spiller that their next collective bargaining session is September 24th.
1: Steve Spiller.
2: Okay, quick. I sit on the Village Initiative, which Monica just reported on, and BCPC RAP. The next QP 459 bargaining is September 24th.
0: Now, she says the next QP 459 bargaining, that's the same number, same local. We don't know that it's necessarily linked to this issue, though. She says it's September the 24th. And it's at that point that Amanda Dowie, the chair of the district board, cuts off her microphone. Suddenly, everybody goes mute at this point as we watch the video. We see mouths moving, but no sound. Chair Dowie comes back on and explains why she just silenced one of the trustees.
1: I turned you off because you weren't supposed to say that one out loud.
0: I turned you off because you weren't supposed to say that one out loud. Yeah, what is QP Local 459? I want to know what the Victoria Labor Council thinks about all this. The Victoria Labor Council, very influential. It lends its endorsements to some trustees sometimes and some municipal candidates sometimes. Will they weigh in on this one way or the other with respect to certain candidates being endorsed for the pending fall election? That, of course, remains to be seen. But yeah, the organized labor movement's involved here, obviously, rightly so. And hey, maybe this is the right thing to do. I have to acknowledge that from my cynical side, my practical side. But if it's the right thing to do, ultimately the decision will stand up to whatever scrutiny is directed at it. And that scrutiny should be expected for obvious reasons, because a risk is being taken and data might be created. Horrible data in terms of what can go wrong. Hopefully not. But that decision has now been made and everybody has to try to accord themselves as best they can. Quick break, more after this.
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0: I'd rather fight and lose on the side of kids who need resources, who are being told, oh, well, we just can't afford it right now. I'd rather fight that fight and be on the losing side that's right than be on the winning side that's wrong, to be clear. But everybody knows that. That's why I do what I do in the first place. And that's fine. You know, those of you who want to be in these governance positions, you need to make decisions like this. And yes, I understand how difficult it must be to be the one who ultimately makes these decisions. But don't for a second think anybody's going to feel any sympathy for you whatsoever, knowing that it is ultimately a choice. You can always fight, even if it is futile, because there is value in resistance itself. That's one of the things that I've learned over the years. And ultimately, other people value that resistance, even if it is futile. Sometimes they will view it as more courageous and more valuable because it is futile, which is also something that we need to remember. As the common theme of the provincial government imposing various obligations on lower levels of government continually manifests in these stories that are cropping up around the community, where lower levels of government, school district boards, whether it's District 61, who all got themselves fired during the police safety fiasco and then unfired after fighting it tenaciously in court for, I want to say years, but it wasn't quite years, or if it's District 62 that totally surrendered, except for one of them, Sandra Beaton, earlier this week, and then gave themselves a 3-month vacation, which is very bad optics, as I'm sure they understand, and accordingly should be back on the job in late September when nobody even remembers all this, which we're supposed to believe is just an unfortunate coincidence, I am sure. Yeah, that's fine. They have the power to do that. Good for you. But other people don't have to like it, and they won't. Anyway, that's democracy. We'll take a quick break. More after this.
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21: I'm Steve Young with your CFAX 1070 news update. Canada's conservatives and the federal government have expressed support for aid to Venezuela after the two massive earthquakes killed at least 920 people and injured some 3,360 others. Conservative leader Pierre Poilievre says Canada should help with recovery efforts and support Venezuelans in choosing their leaders. Save the Children told Venezuelan officials that kids need psychological support after witnessing traumatic scenes. This is Ottawa's pledge to send $5 million in humanitarian aid to support the emergency food, water, sanitation, and health services needed. The Department of National Defense has reinstated Lieutenant Colonel Jason Hudson and Chief Warrant Officer Kim Doerr as leaders of an Edmonton battalion. They are again commanding the 3rd Battalion, Princess Patricia's Canadian Light Infantry, days after being removed pending an investigation. A department spokesperson says the investigation was thorough and senior Army leaders still have confidence in their ability to lead. I'm Steve Young. If it's going to happen, it's here on CFAX 1070.
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0: Yeah, I'm glad Angela mentioned that, though. I caught that, too. You heard oblique references made to when the next time in camera, that's just a Latin term, it means in chamber, like a secret meeting. It has to be announced in terms of its existence generally to the public. But what is discussed behind closed doors, although it is limited under the community charter, at least in the municipal sense, is often of importance. And I would suspect that the labor movement probably isn't going to go down without a fight. I mean, the Victoria Labor Council is going to be handing out endorsements to municipal politicians probably within the next couple of months. They have an extensive process, by the way, and ultimately it'll be interesting to see if the Labor Council thinks this early childhood educator issue under QP Local 459 matters, or if it's just something that can be ignored when they hand out their endorsements. And we don't know how that'll work yet. We do know that Trustee Trudy Spiller, before being silenced by the chair of the District 62 board meeting earlier this week, Amanda Dowie, said that the next bargaining session with QP Local 459 was September the 24th.
6: Okay, quick. I sit on the Village Initiative, which Monica just reported on, and BCPC RAP. The next QP 459 bargaining is September 24th.
0: And it's at this point that her microphone gets shut off and the chair tells her.
25: I turned you off because you weren't supposed to say that one out loud.
0: So you and I are getting glimpses at what's been happening perhaps behind the scenes, but we don't know what else it might entail. And ultimately, the ECE issue is what seems to have spawned more than 50 different complaint letters that I saw on the District 62 board agenda this week. And that's the most of this term that I can find. I went back and I literally checked the correspondence section in every monthly board meeting between now and the 2022 election. The most I saw except for this week was about 30, and that was for the Savory Bridge issue, March 31st meeting, 2026 of this year. But this one eclipsed the March 31st correspondence section by almost a factor of 2 to 1. So people care about this. And then the board doesn't appreciate the optics of canceling their August meeting, which is right before the schools resume. I hope nothing goes wrong. And parents are going to look at this and they're going to put two and two together and going to say, wait a second. So you're getting rid of the ECEs under a mountain of public correspondence, relatively speaking. You're auditing the low-income kids that are taking the school bus, despite your staff telling you on June the 9th, very plainly, that it won't even necessarily save money. And by the way, this is June 9th.
26: So with this new system, we're expecting $250,000 in fee waivers to come back in. Is that correct?
0: Is that what? Because this is what Wendy Hobbs called in to talk about the other day. And I had this in my head, which is why I pushed back, because the answer, it was given by staff.
26: Reading correctly.
27: Thanks for the question, Ed. No, I think...
0: No.
7: We do recognize that there will always be a percentage of riders on fee waivers. The intention is not to eliminate that process, and where there's a need, still honor that. What we're trying to do is just build in some accountability.
0: Thank God accountability comes at long last to low-income kids taking the school bus.
7: Into the fee waiver process, because as Mari mentioned, we have...
0: The people cry out for justice in a society where they can't keep getting away with it.
7: Been in really a no barrier fee waiver perspective, so just wanting to build in some of those accountabilities. We have set our goal of, you know, 10 to 15% of...
0: Which means that the majority of those receiving fee waivers right now can be expected to lose them if the goal is met. Because it's 28% right now. If they get down to 10 or 15, 10, call it 10%, their goal. Okay, that means most of the recipients of fee waivers right now shouldn't be getting them by implication.
7: Riders on fee waivers based on the data. But honestly, we need to go through this implementation process and the first round of the audit process to determine that, because
0: they don't know. They're going to be doing the audits to try to figure out whether or not their goal should be 10% instead of 28%, when it's entirely possible that they concocted a system that uses postal codes and 2021 census data that should be expected to undercount secondary suite dwellers, and it's producing skewed results as to what should be the makeup of kids that are on the school bus. Again, like really, this is what we're doing? We're like, accountability. We need to have accountability for low-income families that say they can't afford a dollar a day for the school bus or something akin to that. I can't remember exactly what it is. But it's not a huge amount of money either. It's just the fact that we're going after this of all things in terms of trying to recoup costs. My God, the optics are just terrible. And surely the trustees understand that. If I was the trustees, I would be doing everything I could to try to seem more accountable, to try to undo these really unfortunate circumstances. And then they canceled the August meeting. So the next time they're back is September the 29th in terms of their public meeting. Okay, it's going to be a long summer. Larry's up. Hey, Larry, you're on the air. How you doing?
8: Good afternoon, Adam. Thanks for taking my call. I'm listening to all the talk about amalgamation.
0: Yes.
8: There's pros and cons about it. I hear this talk, and I never hear anybody talking about, and people have to be informed, and a lot of people aren't aware of what the heck's going to take place and the costs of things.
0: Yep.
8: So I have a good idea, because I've worked for municipalities and privately and everything else with contracts, contractors, construction. So I was a key person involved in forming the Highlands Fire Department.
0: Yeah?
8: When we formed the Highlands Fire Department.
0: Mm-hmm.
8: So I was the first elected chief. Okay, so we always looked at the Highlands area. Saanich Municipality was not interested in taking over the eastern side of the Highlands.
0: Mm-hmm.
8: And incorporating that in for fire service. That's why we formed the Highlands Fire Department. Eventually, they joined up and took over the portion that Langford operated off of Millstream Road area, mm-hmm. all up and through the Highlands there. Mm-hmm. So there's how that all formulated and amalgamated there, which is good. I saw it that way. I suggested that's what it should do when I left that area.
0: Mm-hmm.
8: Now, formation and amalgamation of stuff is very, very costly.
0: Mm-hmm.
8: Most of this talk and worry about amalgamation is just political. The municipals, they can't take on the stress and stuff that it takes to handle social services and operating municipalities. It's the political people, mostly, they don't have any idea at all, really, what the actual costs and what might come up to the oncoming costs of running a municipality. Structurally, you've got roads to build, you got all your underground services, and that changes quite often,
0: mm-hmm.
8: because there's new subdivisions, and you might have a section of the highway come in, overpasses. Look at what we've done in the last 20 years with the growth of the highway work, which interferes with every municipality. It involves every municipality.
0: Yeah.
8: So So we should have never had the 13 or 14 municipalities that we have. It should have been broken up a long time ago. Like, one time I suggested the city, View Royal, and Oak Bay should be one municipality. Central
0: you say
8: Spanish,
0: the
8: North
0: city.
8: Spanish.
0: What's the city? Like View Royal and Oak Bay or anybody else? Because View Royal
8: city
0: and Oak
8: of Victoria.
0: Bay. Oh, City of Victoria. Okay.
8: City of Victoria.
0: Okay.
8: Now, View Royal, actually.
0: What about Esquimalt? Esquimalt's between View Royal and Victoria.
8: Yeah, that's what I was getting at.
0: Okay.
8: The City of Victoria, Oak Bay, Esquimalt, and a portion of View Royal should have all ran into the boundaries of the City of Victoria. It should have like a four core municipalities.
0: Mm-hmm.
8: Not the 14 that we got. Should be about four. In Highlands and Langford joined together. You take Colwood, Machos, and Sooke. That should be another one. There's, if you look at it and look at the maps, you can see how it could all be broken up and bring back down to about four municipalities. But they don't all get along together, and it takes an awful lot of meetings and time and everything else. It's unbelievable what it takes to operate a municipality.
0: Yep.
8: And, you know, you got the downtown problems and stuff, and Saanich has some of them problems. Now Langford has some of them social problems.
0: Yep.
8: How do you deal with all that stuff? And they don't know how to deal with it. And, you know, and the province is dumping this idea of all this housing that we have to build mm-hmm. and supply all these condos and everything because our national government wants us to double our population and bring on the growth.
0: Well, I don't think that's the goal of the national government wants anymore, maybe once upon a time over a certain amount of time, Larry, but I think that they're changing their population projections and targets, and that's part of the problem that we're seeing with the condos.
8: Yeah, well, Mark Carney said that to keep us going as Canada, we need to double our population.
0: No, he said we need to double our home production, and that's different. Like, that's our homes per year.
8: No, no, he 250,000.
0: Oh, did he say double the whole population?
8: No, no, he actually said at one time we need to double our population.
0: Okay, because I heard double home building, but that would be different.
8: Oh, yeah, that's another thing. But at one time he actually said we need to double our population.
0: Well,
8: I guess it's all, you got to figure it all out. Who's going to be paying the old age pension and everything else, And, you know, it's a one hell. I wouldn't want to be involved in trying to even begin to figure it all out. But
0: you know what, Larry?
8: It's a tremendous cost.
0: It is. Larry, I got to run, but I want to say thank you so much. Larry's absolutely right. These are difficult jobs. By the way, anybody wants to get involved in it, nobody's forcing you. It's a tough job. It's a thankless job. It's a job where you are forced to make impossible decisions every day, and you will not be thanked for them. And if you don't like that, don't sign up and run in the first place. Nobody wants to hear anybody whining after others believed in them and put them in positions of power, hoping that they would make a difference, and then got disappointed by watching it not work out that way. And I'm doing everybody a favor, because getting involved, realizing it's not for you, crashing and burning while everybody else cringes watching, that doesn't help anybody, especially those that are poorly served by poor policy decisions. It's better for everybody else if we just avoid that. So I think Larry's words are very wise. It's a tough job. It's not easy. And in some cases, there's no clean way or easy way to do anything. You don't like that? Don't get involved in the first place. Because once you are involved, it is your fault when things go wrong. You could have stayed away. You didn't. And whose fault is that? Not mine, not anybody else in members of the public. We have a right to demand better, and we will, regardless of what happens. But ultimately, it feels like it matters less than ever. Because of the provincial government. And I wonder if the provincial government is realizing that it's casting itself as the problem that needs to be solved before people feel like their voice matters in their community again. Because there is a way to solve that, and it's to change the provincial government. That's probably not what the NDP wants, but I digress. We'll take a quick break. I keep promising the amalgamation montage. It keeps getting pushed back, so we'll try to start that right after this.
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0: All right. Texter at 71010 writes, I'm listening to your show today about cutting back in schools, it says here, for District 62. Do you know, the texter writes, what's going on in School District 61 and 63? Are they going through similar things? Texter writes, just interested, because I know a lot of kids are having difficulties in School District 61. I would like to know what they're doing. Great question. District 61 is even larger than District 62. 20,000 families, as opposed to approximately 14,000 students, is the number that I heard debated during the District 62 meeting this week. That's the Greater Victoria School District 61. Souk School District, 62. 63 is the Sanish School District. I don't have the numbers offhand in front of me here. The two largest school districts are the ones that we've devoted most of our coverage to so far. But you're right, we need to do District 63 as well. In order to be fair, although we haven't done much coverage of it just because it's not nearly as large as the two main districts are. District 61, as I'm sure you may have heard, had its Board of Education fired by British Columbia's Minister of Education in early 2025 following a dramatic series of events involving attempts to have a safety plan put together following, among many other things, removal of school police liaison officers. It was really messy. I'm on the record as among those who called for the firing. Why? Not because I wished any harm on anyone, but because because the two sides were hurting themselves and each other in terms of undermining public confidence in the institutions involved, the police, the school district, the province. Everybody was looking terrible in that whole thing. Somebody needed to step in. The ref needed to step in, so to speak, before the combatants in that public jousting permanently injured one another, although I still think that all sides are limping around with some scars these days, and we would have been better off if they had called the fight sooner, but I digress. And they've recently been unfired, and we don't actually know exactly how that's going to work. They've had one board meeting in District 61. They have reverted a number of policies, including but not limited to one that was tracking police interactions with students in District 61 schools. They also restored some funding to District 61 programs that had previously been cut, although I don't have the number in front of me. Ultimately, though, the controversy that we're following in District 61 is how the trustees there will be elected or re-elected this fall, because while they were gone, the province of British Columbia created an electoral reform program where they moved to what they call a ward system to elect trustees, where Victoria would have two seats, Saanich would have two seats, Oak Bay has one, Esquimalt has one, View Royal and Highlands would share one. My apologies for forgetting Highlands in previous conversations talking about this. As well as the Esquimalt Kosapsim Nation would have one, and Songhees Nation would have one. When we take a look at that governance model, we shouldn't expect it to produce exactly the same outcomes as the at-large governance model that elected these trustees in 2022. Why? In 2022, it was reported that 6 out of the 9 trustees were residents of the city of Victoria. Now, there's nothing stopping the trustees, 6 of the 9 who are residents from Victoria, 2 of them for running for the 2 Victoria seats, and then having the other 4 stake out various positions in other seats in other municipalities. But you can imagine how campaigning to Oak Bay for the Oak Bay seat, if you don't live in Oak Bay, might be a little different than being a Victoria resident, pitching yourself as one of a number of at-large candidates to get elected to the Greater Victoria School Board. So, among other things, we're seeing pushback at the board as to whether or not they're okay with this new system. Because they, and this is true, weren't there when it was created. They've asked their staff to provide some more information. We've already heard some other politicians speak out because they're concerned that there might be some foot-dragging happening. Nobody has canceled anything yet with respect in the new electoral system, but they also haven't fully adopted it yet either. So we'll be watching very carefully to see how parents and citizens will cast votes in the school board election this fall for District 61. And ultimately, the provisioning of resources has been a concern there. But among the things that we saw happen is the Board of Education was given money. This is in the consent order that the province agreed to end the litigation involving the trustees trying to get their jobs back in court through judicial review. Is that a certain amount of money was given back to the district in terms of the fees that would have been necessary to pay Dr. Kevin Godden, as well as other issues. So there hypothetically, I think, would be a little bit more money coming to the district than what we saw before, and you could argue that that would be directed into other programs. And there was, and I don't have it in front of me, I'm relying on memory here, there was a vote at the first school district 61 meeting back where they did restore some funding to some programs. Not a huge amount, it was a relatively small amount, but it was better than nothing. So yeah, we have school districts that are no strangers to controversy. What I find interesting though is the stark contrast. You have District 61 trustees who are willing to borrow a David Eby term, go to the wall for what they believed in, even though I strongly disagreed with them. They were willing to get fired over it, and they did get fired over it and then unfired. And then against that contrast, you have District 62 where they're all sitting around the table going, well, we have to pass this budget. We don't have a choice. And okay, it's true. They can argue they don't have that choice. Trustee Beaton still voted against it. The District 61 trustees all got fired for their beliefs. Maybe there's value in resistance, even if it is futile resistance, perhaps especially if it is futile resistance. Ultimately, people will be able to make up their own minds. But I don't know how they'll do that in District 61 because the system to elect the trustees itself seems to be suddenly in a state of flux. So what's going on in the other school districts? Oh, it's not great, Texter. It's really not. But it is what it is. We cover it the best we can. We understand it as best we can. And parents seek to hold the trustees to account as best they can. Whether it's Angela in District 62 or any number of other concerned folks that we've heard speak out against District 61 over the years. Just looking at my clock here. So yesterday, it was pointed out, as it often is, that there are those among the Victoria Council table who are seen to, let's say, be on better terms with the BC NDP government than others.
1: something that must be recognized as the close ties of this council with the current provincial government.
0: Which some of them are really sensitive about getting mentioned.
1: What is before us today is a farce. It is hard to know what is real.
0: The problem is everything's a farce. Everywhere I look, I'm seeing the province forcing policy on lower levels of government that they don't want. And the only difference seems to be whether or not we have futile resistance taking place.
1: What has been a long-term strategy to deny the public view.
0: Can you guess what we're talking about? Of course, it's amalgamation.
1: The government of BC does not respect its own policy. Did we, residents, realize that this would happen in Canada? Government silencing the public. Where has our democracy gone? The motion before us today is a game, a bad game, created in response to action of a sad government that is out of touch with the citizenry and shows no respect for our established democratic processes, ones that they created. Let us pause, defeat the motion, and bring back a binding vote by 2030. I can't play this minister's game. Perhaps by 2030, we'll have another minister.
0: Perhaps by 2030, we'll have another minister of housing and municipal affairs by implication. That's Victoria Councillor Mark Gardner yesterday pitching that idea. Texter 71010 writes, so who is crashing and burning? Well, nobody on the record is crashing and burning, Texter. Fair point. You also write, so the solution is change the provincial government. I'm sure KLF's conservatives, it says, have normal views on the value of social emotional learning for kindergartners. Texter, sometimes you just have to fire everybody in sight to send a message. Sometimes you have to fire the government we have. And then if the opposition comes in, and God forbid they're even worse, then we fire them too. And then if the next one comes in and they cause problems, we fire them too. And then eventually, after there's a long line of destroyed political careers to send a message that we are tired of being messed with, perhaps we'll get somebody coming in, maybe even a political party that doesn't exist today, who finally puts us on the right track. But sometimes, in order for things to get better, we all have to be able to tolerate a little bit of disruption, even if it is temporary and even if it is a little scary. It's better than being locked forever in mediocre inadequacy. At least according to some. But you're free to disagree, as we always are. We'll take a quick break. More on amalgamation right after this.
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0: Good afternoon. I'm Steve Young with your CFAX 1070 News Update to 2 o'clock. The U.S. is responding with force after Iran fired drones at a ship moving through the Strait of Hormuz. Earlier today, President Donald Trump confirmed one of the drones hit a Singapore-based ship, causing damage, and told reporters you'll see when asked if the U.S. would respond. Soon after, U.S. Central Command said forces conducted strikes against Iran as a powerful response. Motorists might want to delay their trip if it includes the Malahat today. West Shore RCMP confirming it's responding to a collision in the 3500 block of the Trans-Canada Highway near Goldstream Park. The northbound lanes get slow around Memorial Parkway. The southbound lanes get slow around Shawnigan Lake Road. It appears authorities are dealing with more than one accident in total. DriveBC says the southbound lanes through Goldstream Provincial Park are now closed with single-lane alternating traffic instead. Callers report a semi was involved in a crash in the northbound lanes. Fire crews are investigating the cause of a fire that sparked at Truffles Catering in Central Saanich around 7:30 last night. The fire was quickly knocked down, but crews remain on scene for hotspots. The birds and butterflies at the Butterfly Gardens weren't harmed. The gardens are located in the same building. This blaze follows a fire less than 3 weeks ago that gutted the Garden Fork restaurant across the street on the corner of Keating Crossroad and West Saanich Road. Nanaimo RCMP are investigating a stabbing last night at a bus stop near Port Place Mall. Officers found a man with a stab wound to his arm. Investigators say the incident occurred near a row of benches on the south side of the mall, across from the downtown bus exchange on Front Street. No arrests have been made and the investigation remains ongoing. Numerous people were in the area at the time. Canada has formally expressed interest in partnering with Turkey on nuclear power. Foreign Affairs Minister Anita Anand made the remark today after meeting with his Turkish counterpart in Ottawa.
1: In nuclear technology, and we see significant opportunities to work together to advance not only energy security, but also economic growth and clean energy development.
0: Anand and the Turkish Foreign Affairs Minister discussed economic ties as Canada pushes to expand its trade relationships outside of the U.S. They met ahead of the NATO summit, which Turkey is hosting next month in Ankara. Here's what happened in the business world today.
2: Canada has formally expressed interest in partnering with Turkey on nuclear power. Foreign Affairs Minister Anita Anand made the comment today after meeting with her Turkish counterpart in Ottawa ahead of the NATO summit that Turkey is hosting next month. The pair discussed economic ties as Canada pushes to expand its trade relationships outside of the United States. And hotel occupancy is down in Toronto compared to the same time last year. That's despite the city hosting the first weeks of the FIFA World Cup. On the markets, the S&P/TSX Composite Index was up around 130 points. In New York, the Dow Jones was down around 44 points. Our dollar traded for 70.49 cents U.S. compared with 70.40 cents yesterday. Crude oil was down $2.69 U.S. at $69.23 per barrel. And gold was up $48.70 U.S. at $4,096.30 an ounce. From the Canadian Press Business Desk, I'm Naira Ahmed.
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0: Weather forecast for Greater Victoria, mainly cloudy today. There's a 40% chance of showers this afternoon, high near 18. Partly cloudy tonight, low down to 11. Mix of sun and cloud tomorrow, a high near 19. Mix of sun and cloud on Sunday with a high near 19. Right now in downtown Victoria, it's sitting at 14 degrees. I'm Steve Young. If it's happening, it's here on CFAX 1070. It's 2:06.
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7: You know what the problem is? The problem is, well, I got really quiet all of a sudden. Context, as I feel like I'm yelling for no reason. But I'm serious. The problem is that, and I understand it from the politician's point of view, they're worried about themselves, they're worried about what's on their personal agenda this week, like in terms of their meeting their municipality, they're worried about various stakeholder groups, they're worried about keeping certain influential, communications in terms of power nodes, and that's how the math actually works in terms of coalitions. There are certain people who matter far more than others who you need to keep on side in terms of politics working. We always say democracy is about one person, one vote. We know from a practical point of view that there are certain influential nodes in any social network that need to be carefully managed in order for a viable coalition to maintain its electoral capabilities, I think is a fair way to put it. And so, accordingly, politicians are juggling any number of things. I get that. But I think that sometimes they forget that for most of us who aren't at any seat, at any table in power, and we just sit here on the outside and watch various elements of the government writ large make decisions that impact our lives that supposedly make them better, and yet they keep corresponding with things getting worse. I think that they sometimes forget the context of all of this. And so I can understand how it probably feels really unfair for Colwood Council to have people showing up in matching t-shirts because they're worried about Colwood Creek Park. By the way, the meeting got shut down on Monday. There's another one scheduled for this Monday after the weekend, and I hope that everybody is orderly because we don't want to see the mayor having to shut down meetings because they're worried that removing Colwood Creek Park from the agricultural land reserve so they can build a bathroom and do some other things in there that a park needs isn't some nefarious plot to build more housing. But when you look at the larger context to all of this, I don't think it's a coincidence that we're seeing folks worried about developer conspiracies in Saanich, that we're seeing folks worried about the provincial government coming in and enforcing more housing, because it's doing it. It brags about it. It's proud of it. You don't need a conspiracy where the provincial government will go on TV and brag about how it's going to force government to do things. And yet people see the change in their communities, so they come up with other reasons. That's just how our minds work. And I hope the politicians realize that just how powerless it makes a lot of us feel every day to see these decisions being taken, to realize that they will negative impact you, they'll negatively impact people you care about, and the politicians, and then they do it anyway. And then you ask yourself, like, what is the point of all this? Why does life keep getting worse? Why does the government seem not to care? Why do the crime and disorder problems continue to get worse? Why is cost of living a continuous issue? How is it that this sort of cloistered group of insiders manages to always skate away and avoid accountability somehow, and how frustrating that can be? So even though it's not necessarily anybody in any in particular council that's causing all of the problems, so to speak, that collectively they are viewed by the body politic as quote unquote the government. And if you don't want to be viewed that way, don't be part of the government. It's a really, really easy way to avoid that. And indeed, the five mayors aren't running again in this election because they've fulfilled their service. Dean Burdock among one of them, and he's gotten a pile of critique hurled at him over the past couple of years. And don't get me wrong, I'm usually not in the business of defending various governments, but people who certainly went a lot farther than I would have based on what was happening, the province overriding development policy. But I don't even really know what to say other than these are difficult times. It takes a certain personality to even want to be involved in government right now. And if you don't want that, don't get involved. It's really, really simple. No one will blame you for never getting involved in the first place. You can be on a critic on the outside like me, and we can demand better from the government. And if they don't give us what they want, we'll fire them. Oh, Adam, you can't. The other side will be worse. Well, we'll fire it too. Oh, and then the other side will be worse. Well, then we'll fire them until eventually there are none of them left in terms of the original crop of politicians, and the various electoral losses will serve as useful warnings to those who follow in the footsteps of those who are in charge right now to give us better policy, right? Like I'm so tired of being told that you have to accept what you're given because the other side might be worse. Yeah, maybe, but maybe the other side being worse is what it takes to dislodge the power structures that we have right now. And maybe in the long term, even if it is worse in the short term, it'll be better accordingly. You can't rule that out. Texter 71010 writes, I'm a retired law enforcement officer and I got hired in 1993. Says, ever since that time, we've been talking about amalgamation. Says, too many kingdoms and lots of power, it says. if it occurred. It says it is worked out really well in Ontario because they were able to make decisions for many municipalities without all the arguing back and forth. It says, I do agree with your previous caller about making subsections, it says, and I know for sure that Sam, it says, doesn't want to follow Victoria, or Sanish doesn't want to follow Victoria because of all the stupid decisions they have made. And Victoria has really diverged from Saanich in terms of their policy positions, which is why I thought, again, I don't want to be too hard on the folks in Saanich. I'm not supposed to be defending the government. That's not my role. But, like, I would hear people just engage, like, just the vitriol getting thrown at Saanich Council. Why? Because they're building new houses. Because the province is forcing them to. Like, this wasn't like Victoria Council conducting a social experiment that caused roiling crime and disorder to manifest in any number of neighborhoods while the downtown core slid off a cliff. Like, that's the sort of thing where you have to stand up and you have to get harsh on that. When you're talking about people dying, yeah, you have to stand up, you have to raise your voice sometimes. But Saanich was like, a six-story building's going to be built, and we're cutting down 22 trees. And there's people that are like just absolutely incensed about that. And I thought, oh my God. But again, like, I don't want to cheapen it, but I'm just saying, okay, if that's how worked up you get over some trees getting cut down, and the bird that was in the tree today is going to have to fly down the block and be in the other tree next week, which again might be inconvenient for the bird. Don't want to be anti-bird here, because I know Saanich is a bird city. It literally has its bird city designation. Bit of a long story. But if that's how worked up you get about that, then what level of emotion do you have when it is life and death? What level of emotion do you have when people are facing violence and threats of violence and fear? Because to me, there needs to be that extra emotional space, that extra gear, so to speak, to drop into when things are that serious. And if we get there talking about six-story buildings and biosphere and habitat, then what do we have left for when people are dying? Like all of it seems to be, it cheapens it, is the term, even though I say I don't want to cheapen it. Oh, texture 71010 writes, Laurel Collins voted to freeze my bank account. Did she really? Well, she's gone now, so although I don't know if that's why. Sorry about your bank account getting frozen, Texter. There are those out there that would have preferred you be shot dead by a police officer for taking part in a protest and refusing to leave in the nation's capital, even though I don't think you were in the nation's capital, and I don't actually think that you had your bank account frozen. But, yeah, no, I was very much on the don't kill the protesters side during COVID, which is why I supported the Emergencies Act, because it was a bloodless tool that could be used to reestablish order instead of the War Measures Act, which, of course, was its predecessor. That was cast as being authoritarian and horrible by a lot of people, and I get that, that's fine, but it was because I didn't want anybody to get hurt, and I was worried that people would get hurt if not for those nonviolent tools that were used by the government. Yes, I'm aware that court ruled subsequently that it was engaged improperly. Oh well, have you ever truly done anything of consequence if a judge has ever given you news you didn't want to hear at least once? A reasonable person might ask, while benefiting, of course, from being within a society of laws where all of us, if we need it, can have a member of the judiciary order us to do something. These are reasonable points, I think. Anyway, yesterday at Victoria Council, how long would amalgamation take? And should the question be binding? Mark Gardner called it a farce. What did Matt Dell have to say?
8: Sure. I'm opposed to this motion to refer.
7: There was a motion to refer, to delay, to think about it more, because right now is not the time.
8: What this will do is probably take the question off the ballot and likely allow a group of nine people to kill amalgamation possibly forever.
7: To kill it possibly forever!
8: I don't think is a...
7: Unlike the other kind of killing that's temporary.
8: ...decision that should rest with us. This motion is predicated on the assumption that the province is going to go, oh great, we can finally do all the research that nine councillors told us to do. We'll step down and do millions of dollars, pull our other work down and do that research. The province is going to get this and go, well, you guys don't want to do it, shred, and amalgamation will be dead. There's no chance whatsoever that the province, without a vote, is going to be doing additional research and consultation because we told them to. So if we feel comfortable killing amalgamation at this council table right now, then I would say support the motion to refer. We are upholding our end of the bargain, which is that we are going to ask the public a question. Do you support a question? And that's what I want to see out of this outcome today. I don't really care what the question is, but I want to uphold our end of the bargain.
7: One vote at the Victoria Council table yesterday is what the margin was to put a non-binding question involving amalgamation on the municipal ballots for this fall. It will not be legally binding because the province won't let them impose a legally binding question. But only one vote separated the question from being put on the ballot in Victoria at all yesterday. Is that the death knell for amalgamation? Are people so unsure about whether to even ask a non-binding question as for this to portend its ultimate failure? You and I don't know yet. We can only speculate, but hear more of what the councillors had to say about why they voted the way they did. And this was not a 5-4 gang of five type Victoria Council vote. There was a breakdown between what people view often as the voting blocks. You'll hear the breakdown coming up after this.
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6: Texter 71010 writes, unlike the temporary killing, thanks, Adam, I needed a laugh today, writes Mike. I'm sorry, but, you know, you can tell when we're getting a little melodramatic because they go, they're killing it forever. It's like, well, that's what killing is. That's how that works. Anyway.
7: Hold them to. So if we feel comfortable killing amalgamation at this council table right now, then I would say support the motion to refer. We are upholding our end of the bargain, which is that we are going to ask the public a question. Do you support a question? And that's what I want to see out of this outcome today. I don't really care what the question is, but I want to uphold our end of the bargain. But the motion to refer, I think, would be a disaster for...
6: So anyway, we can count on Matt Dell pushing this forward, given what we've heard there. That's one vote in favor of putting this to a question. Let's keep going and hear what his colleagues had to say.
8: Said, I think actually what this will do is give the province an out that they're really looking for right now. We'll just hand it to them on a silver platter. They clearly want to put this on hold, even though our residents and the Citizens Assembly, we've done everything we can to try to push this forward. And it's really disappointing. I'm going to say that I wish this wasn't happening in this way, but to take the question off the ballot it'll just disappear into the ethers. We need to keep it alive, even though it's non-binding, and let our residents know that we did everything we possibly could, and we are products of the provincial government. We can...
6: Products of the provincial government is a way, and again, this is the theme. To what degree do municipal governments, school boards, or anybody else accept that the government can just tell them to do whatever they want them to do? And to what degree do they push back, even if they know that it's futile and they'll get steamrolled? That's up to them to figure out. District 61 got fired and then unfired, so they're probably the extreme example. But I'm not actually sure what North Saanich is going to do, to be honest. North Saanich is among those I'll be watching most closely for potential pushback against the provincial housing orders, and that's something that North Saanich will be debating amongst themselves on Monday night. But anyway, this is Victoria Council yesterday. If you're just joining us, it was only one vote, 5-4, to put a non-binding amalgamation question on the ballot this fall.
8: Can say to them, you should do this, you should do that, you should bring back a binding question in 2030, but we have zero power over that, and we need to remember that.

0: So in alignment with the last speaker, I think we would essentially kill amalgamation if we don't put this question on the ballot.
1: Everybody's saying the word kill all over the place. It would probably get banned on TikTok.
2: Alive, but it doesn't keep it alive because the minister has killed this initiative that's been going forward. Right,
1: kill, everybody's using that word.
2: Right now.
1: The minister unalived it.
2: And so I...
1: Nobody says that. Nobody says that. Unalive, just banish it from the lexicon. Kill, it's a word, it's short, it has a meaning, and it implies permanency.
2: Really think we need to kill the motion, and I realize this motion to refer, I'm sorry, is attached to the number one of the main motion. But the fact is, the minister has declared that she doesn't want this to happen. And I cannot support the game that she has just created for all of us. It is an insult to the democratic process. It's an insult to the Citizens Assembly. It's an insult to those who have worked for this for the last 15 years.
3: Thank you. Anyone else on the motion to refer?
1: All right, so what they're actually voting on right now is whether to what they call refer, and that would mean that there'd be no question regardless as soon as this fall, because their staff already told them that it would take longer than that, to go away and figure out what they would need to do to make the question binding and then move forward with the binding question. So ultimately, this is what the vote on that part sounded like.
3: Looks like we've canvassed that one adequately. In favor of the motion to refer, please indicate.
1: So we're expecting a defeat here.
3: Councillor Caradona and Councillor Thompson.
1: Two.
3: In opposition, Councillor Dell, Councillor Kim, Councillor Loughton, Councillor Hammond, myself, Councillor Coleman, and Councillor Gardner. So that motion to refer is defeated. That takes us back to the main motion. And Councillor Caradona, you still have the floor.
1: It's really interesting. I'm going to jump forward a little bit here, because one of the things that Mayor Marian Alto has done that separates her from her predecessor, Lisa Helps, is she very vigorously enforces the rules and the time limits that various speakers have on their debate time at the council table. And you'll often hear Councillor Gardner ask the mayor how much time she has left. And the mayor, I guess, has a little screen where, or a little notepad or something where she tracks it. I haven't actually seen what the user interface looks like on the council timer tracking screen, but I assume that it exists. And Caradona, at this point, relatively late in the debate, references that he knows that he doesn't have a whole lot of time left in terms of his debate time.
4: That it's non-binding. So I'm running out of time, but I'd like to just very briefly...
1: He's running out of time.
4: ...please try to amend number two.
3: Go ahead.
1: So another attempt at amendment.
4: Public beyond what has already been provided, comma, with the exception of...
1: Of...
4: information related to the non-binding nature of the referendum.
1: What does that mean? Does that mean that they're going to label it non-binding?
3: Can you be a bit more specific about what you intend?
1: No, I'm not sure if Stanich did this, and you heard the mayor mention this difference when she was on with Ryan Price this morning.
4: Well, my intention is to be crystal clear and transparent with the public that they're voting in a non-binding referendum. And if we are committing to not producing a shred of additional information beyond what's already been produced, that very key piece of information would not land with voters who are not paying attention like we are.
1: So we're asking a non-binding question, but we need to tell people it's non-binding in order for us to be confident in the answer to the question, which ultimately is non-binding.
3: So may I suggest a slightly different wording that I think will meet what I believe you're saying?
4: Sure.
3: But we'll confine it more specifically. It might say, with the exception of a statement that the referendum...
1: So anyway, they start arguing about this. Gardner tries to move a sub-amendment to the amendment, referencing Minister Christine Boyle, because this really isn't complicated enough already.
2: May I make an amendment to the amendment?
1: Oh, yeah, yes, why not? Just
2: okay.
1: Pile on.
2: With except the reference non-binding, comma, as per direction of Minister Boyle.
1: Oh, we're going to put an NDP minister's name in there. What does Matt Dell think?
5: I do find it odd for one level of government to be confirming the viewpoint of another level of government. Yes, the minister has written us a letter that is non-binding, but I don't know if that's a position.
1: We're now having an argument over whether or not to put the minister's name attached to the fact that the question is non-binding on the question, which is non-binding, as to whether or not people would like to see Victoria and Saanich become one municipality. Are you confused? Good. It means you understand what's happening.
5: Position of the Premier of Cabinet, or if that position will change. Like, let's say if both municipalities come back with 100% vote.
1: Yeah, that's going to happen.
5: is the vote a yes vote? Will the minister still have to hold another binding referendum, or can they?
6: Yeah, that's what non-binding means.
5: You go, you know what? We saw things were pretty good there. We'll do this for you.
6: Okay, but hold on. You're implying to people that maybe if a certain threshold is met that it will be binding. That's not non-binding.
5: So it strikes me as a bit uncomfortable to confirm a provincial viewpoint when all we really have is one letter from the minister. I think that could be a little risky. So I don't think this is
6: a little risky.
5: Probably best intergovernmental relationships. So I'll oppose.
6: Oh, but again, here, oh yeah, we don't want to harm our interprovincial or our intergovernmental relationships. Okay, that's a position you can take. But I think a lot of voters are sick and tired of being pushed around by the BC NDP government. I really do. And while municipal politicians, school boards, whatever, can say, well, we have to do this because the province is forcing us. Sure, you can do that, but there's a lot of people out there that aren't going to find that satisfying. They're not going to find what the provincial government had to say on things like policing and public safety, although it's better now than it was before, satisfying. There's value in pushing back, even if there is futility in it. So it was as the vote on the Gardner sub-amendment to reference Boyle on the question as to whether it's going to be binding vote is held.
3: Of the underlined bold language.
6: I know, it wasn't just one vote. It was multiple amendments and sub-amendments.
3: Councillor Cardona, Councillor Loughton.
6: Two, three,
3: Councillor Hammond.
6: Four.
3: In opposition.
6: And it's a one-vote margin as well.
3: Councillor Dell, Councillor Kim, myself, Councillor Coleman, Councillor Thompson.
6: And it's not the normal breakdowns that we see.
3: So the underlined language as an amendment to the amendment fails.
6: Okay, so the amendment to the amendment has failed. Do we actually get out of here in terms of anything productive happening later on in the day? I don't know. They went on and they talked about the property tax deferral program, but that was ultimately an advocacy motion, which again, you could argue is them outside their lane once again, which again speaks to the whole utter futility of all of this. How much time should we spend arguing about the form of a question that on its very nature won't be binding and won't matter anyway? Find out the hard way right after this break.
7: If it's happening,
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9: I'm Steve Young with your CFAX 1070 News Update. TransLink says Wednesday's FIFA World Cup match between Canada and the Swiss drove ridership to its highest daily level in 6 years. The Transit Authority says Metro Vancouver saw almost 1.4 million boardings system-wide for the day on the buses, SkyTrain, CBus, and other services. That number is the highest seen in the region since March of 2020, when the COVID pandemic triggered a sharp fall in ridership. Among the services with the highest spike in ridership was actually the CBus, which reported a boarding increase of more than 80% compared with an average day. A water conservation alert has been issued for Port Renfrew after a water main leak shut down parts of the water system. The Capital Regional District says the leak was discovered yesterday and the shutdown is needed as crews do repairs. I'm Steve Young. If it's happening, it's here on CFAX 1070.
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1: They spent way too long yesterday at the Victoria Council table fighting with each other about what form a non-binding question on amalgamation should take on the ballot this fall, but they did finally manage to pass something by a margin of one vote. It passes 5-4. There was a sub-amendment to an amendment. Cara Donna tried to amend it that the statement would be non-binding. You heard Councillor, Kim talked about the original question, how it was being worded. You heard Alto talk about differing questions between Victoria and Saanich would give the province a reason to say no and ignore us for the next foreseeable period of time. Like, here's, this honestly happened. They were arguing over the wording of the question, and Alto was afraid that if Victoria made its question different from Saanich's, that might torpedo the whole thing.
3: I think the questions differ hands the province a reason to just say no and ignore us for the next foreseeable period of time.
1: Yep, you've been here before. You know how these things work. So anyway, they fight back and forth on various possible amendments in terms of how things are going to go forward. They end up finally getting to the main motion on this. And that was where the clip for what you heard earlier in the conversation, where it was called a farce by at least one councillor, and that was Mark Gardner, that's where it happened. That's one of the things that I've started doing on the show lately, is I'll start the first clip of the montage we play is actually later on in the debate. And then we go back and we play the sequence of events that actually got us there. So it was 4 hours and I think it was 48 minutes and 13 seconds into my recording yesterday that started recording at 9 a.m. and included their lunch break. So it won't necessarily work out with the time codes for the video that they have posted on the website right now. This is where, after all the amendments, we get to the point where Gardner...
2: cannot support this main motion. I sincerely cannot, because it's a farce. And it makes a farce of our democratic process and the process created decades ago by the provincial government. And I don't...
1: It was Thompson who noted that there were questions about misinformation and whether or not there were what he called minority reports.
16: One of my colleagues noted earlier, it was not unanimous. There were five dissents or minority reports. I urge the public
1: in the Citizens Assembly
16: to read those as well, because there has been statements in publicly to the effect that it was consensus, and sometimes that's misunderstood to be unanimity.
1: Very important.
16: Let's see, we've already discussed the fact that the province feels that there is a need for more information before they are willing to consider an amalgamation. Again, I think that the question as asked is misleading.
1: Because the question as asked is misleading.
16: It's going to make people think that, oh, if the majority of residents support this, then it's going to go ahead. That's very far from being accurate.
1: Because it's not a binding question. So they're arguing that what the question means is changed by whether or not they tell people if it's binding or non-binding. Let's see. Hammond said that the non-binding question may sound democratic, but
17: it really matters. A non-binding question may sound democratic, but it does not settle the issue. It risks giving us another round of process, another round of interpretation, and another result that everyone can argue about afterwards. Some will say this gives us useful information. I understand that argument. But we already know the real issue residents want answered. Should Victoria and Saanich amalgamate or not? If we are going to put this question to voters, let's put it to them properly.
1: Hammond voting for or urging his colleagues to delay until they actually had everything in order to the point where the province would support a quote-unquote binding question. We already knew that Councillor Dell was going to move forward with a question.
5: Yeah, I think a binding question is what was promised, and I do regret that the Citizens Assembly folks were working under that assumption, as was I. I also think there's a lot of work on amalgamation that can be done before this happens.
1: I don't even know what that means. There's 4 months between now and the question, what work could possibly be done? It was Councillor Coleman that referenced the multiple questions asked in the past.
15: And as I say, if we get back to the same results we saw in 2014, which was more than 80% in both municipalities, that is a clear signal to the province. Get on with the job, please.
1: So they're interpreting what the non-binding question should mean based on certain thresholds that are not codified anywhere. Susan Kim said, hey, the turnout might increase because it's such an existential question.
18: May increase because it's such an existential question for our region. And, I mean, we hear often people need to turn out and vote and, you know, have their say. And that's the way they have their voice expressed electorally. And
1: Alto arguing that even if it's non-binding,
3: I would suggest that no government would be inclined to ignore such a direction. And so for that reason, obviously, I do think that this motion should be supported.
1: So anyway, I'm not going to belabor this point anymore because we'd spend all day going through this. And they almost did spend all day going through it. The vote going forward on G3, the main motion as amended to place a non-binding amalgamation question on the October 17th, 2026 ballot with a statement that it is non-binding. They ended up having the statement in favor.
3: Councillor Dell, Councillor Kim, Councillor Loughton, myself.
1: Dell, Kim, Loughton, Alto.
3: Councillor Coleman.
1: And Coleman, that's five. It passes by one vote.
3: Position, Councillor Caradona.
1: Caradona against.
3: Councillor Hammond.
1: Hammond against. Not often you see Hammond and Caradona on the same side of a vote.
3: Councillor Gardner and Councillor.
1: Councillor Gardner and Councillor Caradona on the same side of a vote. Again, not very often.
3: Thompson.
1: And Thompson. So no gang of five voting block manifesting yesterday. Instead, we see Dell, Kim, Loughton, Alto, and Coleman passing it with five votes. Opposed, Caradona, Hammond, Gardner, and Thompson. Unlikely voting blocks manifesting yesterday. As the question will go forward, non-binding, and it will say that it's non-binding, and whether or not the province acts or doesn't act or whatever. Like, I don't even know what to say anymore. Like, how am I supposed to get excited and talk about the importance of a question that not only is non-binding, but has a label on it saying that it's non-binding? Like, is that going to change the outcome? People might argue that it will. People might argue that it won't. And ultimately, only the electorate is qualified to judge, except, of course, when they get asked at the ballot and the outcome is non-binding. So I'm not even sure how that works. Anyway, good luck to everybody. We'll take a quick break and take one final call. I say one final call because there's only 19 minutes left in the show and a commercial break. And the next caller is Medi, as if there was any other way that we could end the week. More right after this.
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1: And I also want to point out that a year ago, there were concerns raised about the Citizens Assembly process, about the information that was produced. So I don't think anybody should be surprised that many of these concerns were later echoed by the province. My main critique of the province is it took almost a year to put this in a letter and say, therefore, you can't have a binding question. I don't think that's fair, especially to the pro-amalgamation folks. Anyway, this is July 17th, 2025, Victoria Council table, when they got the report from the Citizens Assembly.
3: And then Councillor Coleman.
12: Thanks very much, Mayor. I will speak to the wording of the motion in just a minute, but first I wanted to start with some general comments and thank the Citizens Assembly for the report and for all the hard work they put in, and dedicating 8 Saturdays of your time is a lot.
1: And 8 Saturdays!
12: I really genuinely appreciate the work you put in, and I agree that the question ought to be put to the ballot. So there's much that I respect.
1: Which is interesting because we see Caradonna opposed yesterday, although he did specify the reasons.
12: I agree with in the report. However, I do have tremendous misgivings about this process and how...
1: Oh, it sounds like something the BC government would later say.
12: It's played out. And I think it was a mistake for the Citizens Assembly to take a yes position on amalgamation. I accept that the question is going to referendum, but it should be up to voters to decide. And having done a deep dive on the TORs, there were options about how the Citizens Assembly could have played out. And I think in hindsight, and again, this is just my personal opinion, but my view on it is that the question that should have been put to the Assembly was, ought there to be the status quo? Should voters have the opportunity to vote on whether or not there should be a regional amalgamation of services, or should voters have the opportunity to vote on whether or not Saanich and Victoria should amalgamate? I don't think it was appropriate actually to ask the Citizens Assembly about whether or not Saanich and Victoria should amalgamate. I think that was the wrong question because...
1: Okay, so it looks like the government of British Columbia isn't the only one who had an issue with how the Citizens Assembly process played out.
12: Ultimately, it's not up to the 48 members of the Citizens Assembly to decide. It's not up.
1: This is a year ago, by the way. This is not yesterday.
12: To the 9 of us. It's not up to the 9 folks sitting around the table in Saanich. It's up to tens of thousands of voters to actually decide on the future of their city. So, and there's really an exact parallel here with how the Crystal Pool referendum played out. And as
1: And again, we mentioned that on the show earlier. There was a lot of tension that flew around the table, including accusations of lying. Somebody might have threatened to sue somebody. Somebody might have had to subsequently issue a retraction and an apology, as is custom.
12: As people know now, we had a conversation at this table about whether or not the city of Victoria should take a yes position or not.
1: And ultimately, we had a conversation about whether it essentially had without realizing it either.
12: Only we chose the right position, which was to be neutral and allow voters to decide. Now, individual members of council had their own points of view, and that's fine. And I assume it'll be the same thing with amalgamation. There'll probably be councillors who have their own point of view on it. I personally am neutral on it. But I do think it's really crucially important that the City of Victoria and the District of Saanich remain neutral on the question and allow voters to make that decision.
1: And here's where I'm going here, because this is what the province said. The province said we need financial analysis. You know who else did almost a year ago?
12: Voting on. The average Victoria voter is going to want to know what's at stake and what the value add is here. What are the costs? Even if we don't have a perfect understanding and no one can perfectly model the future, we can at least have a baseline set of assumptions so that we can roughly know how the future might play out. And I'm also thinking about this from the point of view of labor. You know, the difference between the Citizens Assembly and the City of Victoria and the nine of us around the table, with all due respect, is that we have to take responsibility for 1,000 employees. And I can tell you right now that a lot of Victoria staff, when they see amalgamation, they worry about layoffs. So I also have misgivings about the fact that QP and other public sector unions were not formally consulted with as part of this process, because I would really like to understand their point of view. And frankly, I'm worried about the fate of Victoria staff and potential layoffs.
1: That just got forgotten. I hardly heard that at all debated in this, although when you realize that the NDP government decided it wasn't going to allow this to be binding anyway, and you're thinking, oh, in terms of what David Eby might have been referring to yesterday when he talked about certain interests going through the process and realizing that they might have concerns. I'm not saying that it's the labor movement that was behind this, but I'm saying that there was a lot said yesterday about the Citizens Assembly process as if it was as good as anything could ever be, and the councillors a year ago when they talked about it, when it was all fresh, they were much less shy about pointing out that no, the Citizens Assembly process was not perfect. No, it could not be expected to weigh all of the important issues here. And there were very significant questions like, what about layoffs for Victoria's 1,000 largely unionized staff members that had not been meaningfully addressed? So perhaps in hindsight, all of us should be less shocked and surprised that the NDP government decided to require the question to be non-binding. I have Lucy on my text at 71010 writes, clarify, what if Saanich votes no, amalgamation, and Victoria votes yes? Lucy, it doesn't matter, essentially. The province can choose to move forward with amalgamation if it wants, and it can choose not to. But essentially, this opinion poll that takes the form of a ballot will just be an opinion poll. There will be a way that you and I will see that X number of ballots had a certain mark on it, either no or yes. But ultimately, the province is not required to do anything because of the outcome. It will just be a literal exercise in the public expressing its opinion. And then government can decide to do things or not do things accordingly. So the answer to your question about what if Saanich votes no and Victoria votes yes, exactly the same outcome as any other combination. The government can just take it under advisement and do what it decides to do. All right, got a couple of minutes left, but I just wanted to reflect on that, remind everybody that a year ago, the Citizens Assembly report was not nearly as perfect as it seemed to be treated as more recently. Mehdi is calling in. Hey, Mehdi, you're on the air. How you doing?
2: Thank you for taking my call.
1: You're welcome.
2: I wanted to also talk about the school board maybe next week.
1: Sure. Because, there'll be lots of time. We'll talk about it all summer.
2: Yeah, because there was lots of misinformation that was being aired.
1: Yeah, so are you on the pro-corporate side now that, or are you just opposing whatever I say?
2: No. The fact that the school board was fired and then unfired because the police and the government were sitting in the back room and conspiring to
1: that's a theory.
2: It was proven. It was just a moment.
1: The minister changed her mind is what happened.
2: Let me talk.
1: Okay, but it is a theory.
2: They went to court and the government supposed to give all the information, mm-hmm. the communication on this in this regard, mm-hmm. and they didn't. So in the court, then they we find out that
1: extra messages. Yep, they came out, and the government surrendered. Maybe the government surrendered.
2: Can you allow other people talk?
1: No, because we're going to run out of time.
2: No. Yes. You run the time, and then you want don't want to allow people to correct.
1: No, because you keep going, but you make a point, and then you make five more, and I can't remember.
2: You are the one that keep going all the time.
1: No.
2: And then you don't allow even few minutes for others to express different opinion.
1: What?
2: That's who you are.
1: No, I said it was a theory, and you said, no, it's not a theory. You should have just said, okay, it's a theory.
2: No, it's not a theory.
1: It was a fact.
2: No, it isn't.
1: The court never found that because of that.
2: Let me talk then. Let me show why it was fact.
1: But it's not.
2: It was because the communication came out that the deputy chief of police in Victoria and deputy minister of minister of education they were conspiring to fire the
1: school board.
2: That's not what it said. The communication is very clear.
1: They were communicating, yes.
2: They were ridiculing the school board. They were insulting, using bad language.
1: But one of them may have been, but that's not a conspiracy necessarily. That's your theory, is what I'm saying. It's okay for it to be a theory, Mehdi.
2: Because you refuse to label opinion properly. You are the one that spent hours to manipulate us, brainwash us.
1: Well, it's not working very well, is it?
2: Somebody else talk for 5 minutes. That's what you do because you
1: are a cop. All I'm asking you is to label your theory a theory.
2: All I'm asking you to do is to admit it's a theory. Just shut up for a moment.
1: Just say it's a theory.
2: If you were confident in what you are saying, you allow other people
1: talk. It is a theory, though.
2: You don't. It's a theory.
1: No, because you name people. You just named the deputy police chief and the deputy minister, and you stated a supposed fact about them.
2: Yes, I'm saying it's a theory. Before I talked, you said, because I'm trying to be fair to them. No, you are not trying to be fair.
1: Yes, you are trying to lie to people and manipulate them. By saying it's a theory?
2: In support of police department. That's what you do. That's what you.
1: I'm saying anyway, that a theory anyway, is a theory. I'm not saying it's wrong and that I can disprove it. I'm saying it's a theory.
2: You're just a talking machine. You don't know how frustrating for people is that you the way you talk.
1: Really?
2: You
1: know, how frustrating
2: just,
1: is it?
2: Yes. Ask people.
1: Yeah.
2: Less and less.
1: Does it get inside your head and rob from you your quiet moments?
2: Less and less people are listening to CFAX because of you.
1: Because of me?
2: Yes, because of you.
1: Maybe it's because of you. Maybe I have you on too much.
2: People are saying that.
1: Who's saying that?
2: Each other. I hear a lot about it.
1: Oh, no, here's the thing. I know that you have people around you that point you against me. They think it's hilarious. I just don't think you're in on the joke.
2: He doesn't allow other people to challenge his lies.
1: All I'm saying is that it was a theory. Why are you pushing back against it being called a theory?
2: And another about the amalgamation. This is all a game.
1: All a game.
2: The most important thing is that what is the effect of amalgamation on people of Saanich and people of Victoria? If amalgamation was the good thing, why not Squamart and Victoria amalgamate? Because they are the same. There is no agricultural land. There is no urban boundaries. And so on and so forth. Saanich is totally different. What they want, this is what the developers and big business want. Because if they have one Saanich and Victoria amalgamate, they are just have to buy one council. Now they have to buy two councils, and they have done it successfully in the last 4 years. So why would they bother if the province is doing it for free?
1: But the province is pro-development, so why buy a municipal council? It doesn't make sense, man. Your theory doesn't make sense.
2: After this election, the government, the provincial government said, oh, yes, people spoke. And because they are talking like that, that is not binding, so they are trying to discourage people to vote. So when the amalgamation votes get yes, then they're going to say, oh, yes, people are stuck, and we should follow that. What they have done, the amalgamation, so-called the citizen assembly, was being facilitated by a company from Toronto that most of the information that they put in front of the people was in support of amalgamation.
1: Mehdi, in this country, almost everything is facilitated by a company in Toronto.
2: They manipulate.
1: We have like one major city.
2: Let me talk.
1: We do, though.
2: The important thing is that they manipulated. They gave one-sided information, not because there was facilitator. They were not honest. They allow people.
1: You are attacking them. No, you have no evidence of that.
2: That's why there is a minority report that we never heard of minority report.
1: Yes, we did. You should read it, man. It's online.
2: I'm talking about in the media. We never heard about minority report.
1: Well, I just played it. Saying it.
2: Yes, because Cardano.
1: So you never heard it when I played it.
2: They are trying to manipulate you vote for amalgamation. Ask if you have friends in Toronto area. Ask them if the amalgamation was good for people or bad. They devastated the democracy in Toronto. You know, and after the amalgamation, the taxes even went up. No saving. There is case for amalgamation of police, maybe, and or fire department, but not for amalgamating.
1: Well, why is there a case for amalgamating police, Medi? Is it because the per capita policing model doesn't work when you look at Victoria because it's not actually over policed?
2: None of it. You're contradicting yourself.
1: I have to go. We'll do this next week. You can call in then. These are my opinions as always. You can agree or disagree as always. And for the record, I disagree with almost everything that was just said, and many of you have the right to as well. But stay safe and have a nice weekend.
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16: 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We have some mayhem out there, not only in the roads, but the power lines. Motorists might want to delay their trip up the Malahat today. West Shore RCMP confirming a collision in the 3500 block of the Trans-Canada near Goldstream Park. The northbound lanes get slow before Veterans Memorial Parkway. The southbound lanes get slow around Shawnigan Lake Road. Callers report a semi was involved in a crash in the northbound lanes. If that wasn't enough for you, over 8,000 BC Hydro customers on the peninsula are without power at this hour as a tree has gone down across wires. BC Hydro is aware, and the outage affects North Saanich, Sydney, and certain parts of other municipalities, including Central Saanich. There was also mayhem in the Strait of Hormuz today. U.S. military officials confirmed they've launched retaliatory strikes against drone and missile sites in Iran after President Trump blasted the regime, saying it violated the ceasefire agreement with the U.S. by carrying out a drone strike on a ship in the Strait of Hormuz. ABC's Christian Cordero reports from Washington.
17: The Strait of Hormuz has been really the focal point of this war over the past several months. All of those ships were stuck behind the strait. We have started to see a little bit of movement through, given the release of the naval blockade and Iran easing some of its controls. All of that was conditional of this ceasefire. Now that ceasefire is certainly in question because of these back and forth strikes, each side alleging that the other has once again violated the ceasefire.
16: Crews are hopeful they'll be able to fix the water main in Port Renfrew today, the town facing critically low water levels in its reservoir as a result of the problem. The Capital Regional District issued a water conservation alert yesterday for the community as it relies on that reservoir water only, which is already very low. The district says it'll let levels increase before taking off the conservation request. Victoria Police have been cleared by the Independent Investigations Office after a January 2025 incident. Two people were injured in a crash that began with a traffic stop for a gray sedan driving on the wrong side of the road. The driver failed to stop and then was involved in a single vehicle collision shortly after on the west side of the Johnson Street Bridge near the Vic West Skate Park on Esquimalt Road. The investigation determined there are no reasonable grounds to believe an officer may have committed an offense. We have a report on the aftermath of those two powerful earthquakes this week in Venezuela.
13: Venezuelans took the search for missing loved ones into their own hands in the aftermath of back-to-back earthquakes. Nazareth Jimenez is a La Guaira resident with missing family members. She says, "We call on the government and countries around the world to help us. Look, we need machines here. Human strength is not enough. We can't remove those structures without them. We need help, please. We need machines." Citizens dug through the rubble of their homes and said they have seen few state rescue teams in the areas hit hardest by the devastating 7.2 and 7.5 magnitude quakes Wednesday. Omar Reis lost family in the quakes. More than 20 of my relatives have died here. And in the Caribbean area in Tanaguarena, I've been left practically alone in this world. I'm Haya Pinjwani.
16: Sports coming up.
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16: The NHL draft goes tonight in Buffalo. The Canucks had the third pick overall, Toronto with the first pick of the draft. Some minor deals today prior to the picking, but nothing involving Vancouver so far. Pacific FC back on the pitch today. The Tridents looking for their first win of the season in Halifax. At the World Cup so far today, the French knocked off Norway 4-1. Senegal blanked Iraq 5-0. New Zealand faces Belgium tonight at the final World Cup group stage game at BC Place. Egypt plays Iran in Seattle. The 5 o'clock starts have Cape Verde against the Saudis and Spain meeting Uruguay. Canada's back in action in the knockout round of 32 on Sunday, taking on South Africa. You can hear that game right here on CFAX 1070 beginning at noon. Carlos Mendoza has been fired as manager of the Mets. Andy Green is his replacement. Blue Jays host Texas. Mariners open a series in Cleveland. Harbor Cats back at Royal Athletic Park tonight. They begin a three-game set against Bellingham. The league-leading Victoria Shamrocks on the road again this weekend, starting tonight in Burnaby. They'll be in Maple Ridge Sunday. Victoria's won their last six in a row. The BC Lions home sort of opener goes tomorrow in Kelowna against Calgary. It was finally a sellout this afternoon. You can hear that game right here on CFAX tomorrow afternoon. Tonight, CFL Tilt has the Argos in Saskatchewan. I'm Steve Young. If it's happening, it's here on CFAX 1070. It's 306.
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28: Seatbelt. Good afternoon, Victoria. Thank you so much for being here today on this pretty great day for the 26th day of June, but the sun's out there shining somewhere, even if it's not right here. Hopefully it's shining maybe where you happen to be, but definitely going to see some clouds, maybe even a bit of rain, but should be at least cooler temperatures getting in through the rest of the week and into next week for sure. Jade is away today. Morgana Adby is in studio on the traffic and weather desk. How are things, Morgana?
29: Hi, Josh. Well, I'll tell you this much. The sun is shining in my heart, in my imagination, and in my internal world.
28: That's
29: so,
28: good.
29: No clouds can get me down. Well, actually, I think we needed it. I know it's a cliche to say, but yes. I think we needed a little bit of that rain. I mean, agreed. My mom's garden really appreciates it.
1: I bet.
29: You know, the animals, they get hot and they get annoyed with being hot because they just want to go outside and play, right? Mm-hmm. And I think I think we all just needed a little respite before we get into the Canada Day time.
28: Absolutely. And looking ahead to Canada Day, while we're at it, it does look like, at least at this stage of the game, cloudy with a high of 16. So, I mean, some days Canada Day is hot, hot, hot. This is not going to be one of them. This is going to be a bit more mellow, I would think.
29: Maybe that's not so bad, though.
28: No.
29: I mean, especially when you think about trying to keep a lot of outdoor events friendly intergenerationally. You know, mm-hmm. you bring your grandpa, you bring your kid, you bring the whole family out. I feel like it's a lot easier to manage that if things are a little bit milder. I mean, you know, the kids aren't going to be too put out just because it's not scorching.
28: Mm-hmm. And usually, my first thought usually goes to, well, beyond fireworks, is the big Canada Day picnic that happens along the Gorge Road in Saanich, 8:30 to 4 this Wednesday. And, no, it's not even on Wednesday. Refresh your website. Oh, man. Here I am giving you old information. My apologies. But it is...
29: Wednesday.
28: It is Wednesday. Oh, you know what? They tripped me up. They put 2025 here. And I thought, oh, no, I'm reading old notes.
29: No.
28: It is Wednesday.
29: The year's just mixed up, but it is definitely Wednesday.
28: Oh, man. Well, here I am trying to give myself the out, and I shouldn't have. They just... forgot to update the year, but all the rest of the page has 26 on it, so I'll just go on as I had intended.
29: Yeah.
28: Which is that, usually you go
29: keep
28: out there,
29: pushing.
28: It's sunny and warm, and I usually wind up going home a little more pink than I had intended to. Maybe this year will be a little bit better, even though the sun doesn't keep away all the UV rays, the clouds, that is. Mm-hmm. It does, cut them back a bit, that's for sure. And, but it should be a pretty nice day all in all. Lots going on and lots to talk about today with Josh and Morgana. Coming up a little bit later in the program, Mario Canseco from Research Co. will join us in the 4 o'clock hour as we kind of dig into, as we lead up to Canada Day. He does this kind of polling every year, the folks at Research Co. do, as to what it is that Canadians are and are not proud of. And how things change over time. It's always an interesting conversation, and we'll have that chat with him coming up after the 4:30 news with Steve Young. And then you mentioned, as Steve mentioned it as well, and I'll mention it again, Canada's next foray at the FIFA World Cup will be our contest against South Africa, this one being held in Los Angeles. Sunday at noon, as we're now into the round of 32. It's do or die now. You lose a game, you lose all hopes of winning the World Cup. So we take on South Africa Sunday at noon. You can watch it everywhere. Or, like I think Steve's going to do as he tries to find a beach somewhere, listen to it right here on CFAX 1070. Because, we'll be carrying the game in real time, starting at noon on Sunday. And, it has really invigorated both the fact that we've been, doing fairly well, so far so good for Team Canada, and also the fact that we've been kind of one of the three hosts of this year's tournament, has really invigorated a lot of people placing bets. And betting on the outcome of various games. We'll have a chat with the folks at the BC Lottery Corporation about not only what we should know as we get into this Sunday's matchup, but what we should remember when we think about placing a bet and, keeping in mind the facts that, this isn't just a money-making opportunity. It's for fun. So
29: don't destroy your life with gambling. It's a bad idea.
28: Well, okay, way to summarize
29: that's my own words, okay? Shouldn't attribute that to them.
28: But the
29: blunt way I say it is the blunt way I say it. But I'm just saying,
28: for
29: hey,
28: sure.
29: Guys, have fun. Don't destroy your life with gambling. It's a terrible idea. Just don't do it.
28: And, yeah, for sure. And I'm with you there because, you know, once it kind of crosses over from fun to something you have to do.
29: It's not fun anymore.
28: No, it's like drinking or anything else.
29: Yes, right? Absolutely.
28: It becomes a problem. It becomes an addiction and becomes something that you need to take a serious hard look at as you address.
29: And having a little bit too much of a good time when there's a special occasion, I feel like at some point or another, we all do that in our lives. Like, even when we're kids, you know, you get your bag of Halloween candy, you overindulge a little bit, and then you get a stomach ache, and then, and that's how many of us learn. Right? Is
28: the
29: hard way? The hard way. Well, that's how I learn. I tend to learn the hard way. And so I got a stomach ache a few times from my Halloween candy and, you know, eventually I learned, but sometimes it doesn't stick the first time either.
28: No,
29: but I hope with like, or the third, as you said, but I hope as like adults with fully formed brains, you know, because you need to be an adult to participate in something like gambling.
28: Yes.
29: I hope that we're able to maybe, you know, see that things are going off the track and readjust and just say, okay, maybe not too much. Maybe not too much. Don't want to give myself a stomach ache.
28: Well, I mean, it's one thing if you overindulge with candy and get a stomach ache. It's an entirely other thing when you overindulge with gambling and wind up broke.
29: Yeah, well, that's the thing. The stomach ache was a little bit of a metaphor there. I was really going for some, some imagery. It's like the stomach ache, but no, it's like your wallet crying at you.
28: Indeed.
29: And bills you can't pay, and then you're sad. So let's not do that.
28: Or beyond sad.
29: So we're going to talk to the experts, though, about actual strategies for not overindulging rather than just me barking at you saying, hey, don't do it, kids, or adults, grown adults, don't do it. But instead, there's actual strategies for this, right?
28: Yeah.
29: Right, Josh? That's part of what we're going to be hearing from them.
28: There are strategies. They do have their whole Game Sense campaign where they're advocating for folks to stay in command of your game. And that's an important way. They used to say back in the day, know your limit, stay within it. But they have refreshed. Yes. I love that line. I wish they would still keep it around every once in a while. But they kind of refreshed it, you know, for a modern era. And now what they're doing is, you know, stay in command of your game. But it's still using your game sense, right?
29: Mm-hmm.
28: It's a game. It's not something you need to do when you're looking to make money.
29: Yes.
28: That is a fool's errand no matter what you're doing, no matter how confident you are that Canada will win the game on Sunday.
29: Yes.
28: Anyway, chat with the folks at the BC Lottery Corporation coming up a little bit later in the program. And Noah, well done. He's in his 40s, and they says they still has a Halloween candy problem. I'm with you there, Noah. Some of those candies I just can't do without. But first, we will... Wow, before we even go there, what's this note coming in from the boss man? It says, much of the Saanich Peninsula is currently without power. That is not a good look. What are we seeing there? Is there anything relates to a cause? I was about to throw the traffic and weather, but I think before we go, Steve got something. Steve sent me a note is what he's done. And either way, I'm saying Steve can just tell me person. What's up, Steve?
0: Okay. Over 8,000 BC Hydro customers on the peninsula are without power.
28: Yes.
0: A tree has fallen across the wires, impacting electricity to Sydney, North, and Central Saanich. A crew has been assigned. This happened around 2:30 and was on the top of your newscast that Josh didn't listen to.
28: Oh, no. Oh, I was transitioning. It's hard to hear the radio, but, you know, you're waiting for when I'm coming in, waiting for Adam to change. We only have like 6 minutes there to swap seats. Still gonna fill up my water cup and everything else, but
29: well, for anybody that missed it, you know, if you were wrangling your kid into a car seat or something after an after school activity, or a lot of kids are done now, but but you take my point. If you missed it, Josh got you. We'll get Steve to repeat it one more time for the people in the back.
28: Yeah, so the power's out for peninsula north of the airport.
0: I should say a caller actually tipped off Claire, and Claire always sends stuff on to me because Claire is a classy individual with immense talent.
28: Yes.
0: And quiet, but so effective.
28: Indeed. Earlier she was passing along notes about
0: traffic.
28: The traffic on the highway, which is still a gong show, as Morgana will tell you in her first traffic and weather report.
29: All right. Thanks, Josh. So, here's the situation, folks. If you're trying to get up island, it's going to be difficult right now. There's that situation on the Malahat where there appears to have been a collision. Everything is slowed down. Both directions are being affected at this point. So here's what you're going to do if you're trying to get up to Mill Bay. I have an alternative route for you. It's not a fun one, but you might want to take it because it's going to shave at least 20 minutes off of your time if you leave right now, or just delay and go up island a little bit later in the day once the traffic clears. So you're going to go up to like Cordova Bay, like as if you were going to go towards the ferry if you're coming from like the downtown Victoria area, because there is that alternative route where you're able to cross through Brentwood Bay according to the map that I'm looking at here. So that is a possibility of what you can do. And I'm just realizing there's a ferry on that. I'm being silly. Okay, I realized my mistake in real time, folks. Never mind. Don't do that. There's not an easy way to get up there. You're just going to have to either spend forever waiting on the Malahat as you go up to Mill Bay, or you're going to be in a situation where you're going to have to make your departure time a little bit later. As for your commute, if you're going from downtown to Souk, right now you're looking at an hour and 11 minutes. We are seeing congestion in a lot of the typical spots, particularly around like the Mill Hill Regional Park. I think that's being affected as well by the collision situation that we're seeing on the Malahat. Heading out of the Saanich Core, it's not as bad as it often is, but it's not great. It's not great. We're seeing a lot of that congestion leading out of the Saanich

0: in that Langford area as well. If you're trying to get out to Swartz Bay, your commute time is currently going to be 42 minutes. And if you are going to Souk, I think I already said this, but an hour and 15 minutes. Sorry, folks. Lots of information on the traffic desk right now. Just wanted to make sure we got through it. As for your weather, things are a little bit of mix of sun and cloud today. Some showers as well. We're going to go to a low of 11 overnight. And then tomorrow and throughout the weekend, we're looking at highs of 19, a mix of sun and clouds, and a low of 12. If I missed anything, text me at 71010.
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14: All right, let's get into this here. I did have a guest planned for this block. I phoned our guest. We,

0: Trevor Berry from Amalgamation. Yes, we were going to have a bit of a conversation about kind of reacting to yesterday's vote of a non-binding decision at Victoria Council yesterday. We're going to suspend that just for a few minutes and pick it up after the 3:30 news, because we do have a few matters to attend to here, first of which is this significant power outage going across much of the North Saanich Peninsula there, over 8,000 customers without power, most of which, according to BC Hydro, website says it's due to trees being down on the wires. And looking at the map here, it's pretty much everything north of McTavish, including the airport itself. It looks like extreme kind of eastern Sydney there, kind of east of Rest Haven for the most part, and east of the highway, south of Beacon, looks to be spared. But this does include like the bulk of the Dean Park neighborhood there. In North Saanich, and definitely once you get south of Mount Newton Crossroad, it looks like we do have power there. But this is also impacting traffic on, hydropower on like Piers Island, and even up at the Swartz Bay Ferry Terminal, and likely as well the possibly even down by the. No, it looks like the Brentwood Bay Ferry Terminal is open, but like as Morgana may have alluded to earlier, that's not really a good backup route, though, right? As we kind of learned in real time, because it's a small little boat, and sometimes you get a few cars there, and you're waiting, right?
1: Yeah, that's true. Actually, we got a text about that. I feel bad for this person. I have been in the Brentwood Ferry lineup for 1 hour, and I think it's probably a 4 or 5 minute sailing wait behind me.
0: Oh,
1: which I respect that. Honestly, when I was looking at that reroute, I was like, wow, I found a secret hack for our listeners. And then I realized, oh no, you're going to have to wait at a ferry. I'm sorry, guys.
0: Yeah, we would have given the hack a long time ago, that's for sure. And don't deke around Finlayson Arm Road, by the way, if you're trying to get around the mess in the Trans-Canada Highway right now. It's like a goat trail. It's not worth sending the highways worth the traffic down, that's for sure. But we are taking a peek at the highway right now, and it does appear to be a crash in the northbound lanes just before you get to the Millstream McCallum Road exit. I will clear that and just say the Millstream exit.
1: Mm-hmm.
0: Before you get there, traffic backed up to like the... One caller said the Colwood exit for sure, definitely over by 6 Mile, the overpass there, all the way northbound through the big loop that takes you down to Souk and all the way through to Lee Road, West Shore Parkway, all the way till you get to about Tunnel Hill, north of Goldstream Park, where we had that issue earlier this afternoon, a crash which we understood involved a truck and a trailer. Folks in our text box now at 71010, we do appreciate the updates that you send our way, but they do say that they reinforce the fact that the Malahat is now in fact open, although it's slow moving, as they say, a bit of an oil spill being cleaned up, and that always takes a little bit of time because you don't want that oil getting into the creek or into the sea or anything like that. So we'll give them a little bit of time there, but it really is jamming traffic up. Texture also, a different texture, reminds us of the Cowichan route. I don't think we'll need to go that far, because you can take what I like to call the long way around, where you go out Highway 14 through
1: to Port Renfrew, right?
0: Exactly.
1: Okay.
0: That's nearly a 4 hour add to your drive time, though, in the best of conditions.
1: Yeah.
0: So I wouldn't do that. I mean, they're clearing it up now. By the time this thing gets cleared up and you take that alternate route, you'll be nearly to Souk. So it just, when you can learn that you can double back and save yourself some time by sticking on your original route. So no point in taking that Pacific Marine route, they like to call it, or I just call it the long way around. Because it will take you back up, all the way up to, Duncan. And just north of Duncan, where you can carry your travels northbound. But we are seeing southbound delays as well, right, Morgana, about Charting Lake Road south?
1: Yeah, we are. And I'm even seeing on the Dry BC cameras, mm-hmm. It almost looks like it's hard to tell, so take this with a little grain of salt until we get more information. Sure. But it almost looks like things are kind of backed up heading out of Duncan as well. And I don't know if that's just traffic within that city right now, or if it's indeed so backed up from like on the highway, because it is on that main road that connects directly to Highway 1. So I'm not really sure at this point, but what I can tell you is, yeah, everything from that West Shore Parkway area, any which way you're going to get on that highway to go up the Malahat right now is just absolutely congested. So if you feel like you got to get up there, either plan for delays or leave a little later or something. But yeah, you're going to have to make a choice on how to handle that one, because at the end of the day, it's not a good situation no matter what. Your drive time is not going to be what it would usually be. So manage your expectations.
0: Talking about Duncan, I'd had a chance to kind of zoom in on the city. We don't really go up that far, but we do have listeners that way, and it does appear to be a crash there.
1: Oh, that's a separate incident.
0: Highway 1 in Allenby looks like it's backing up some traffic to be sure, but beyond that, it looks like standard Friday afternoon traffic through the city of Duncan. But we'll take a break now. Morgana Abbey can let us know what the rest of the traffic looks like, as well as the weather for the weekend.
1: Josh. Okay, so heading out of the downtown Victoria area, if you're going to be on Highway 1, the lot of the traffic out of the Saanich Court isn't as bad as it usually would be. I mean, it is, you know, a little bit busy going up to Mackenzie there, but once you hit that Helmickin Road, Wilkinson Road, that sort of thing, you're pretty smooth sailing, except for if you go up through that Millstream area. As we were talking about, that congestion is still a thing. So you don't want to go up through the Millstream area to get to the West Shore. You're going to be taking the Island Highway and like the Colwood route, right? That's got some congestion as well. We do think there was another incident there. So if you're heading into the West Shore or beyond to Souk and you're cutting through Colwood, be prepared for some delays in that area. But things do seem to clear up a little bit, kind of in the area of where the Wanafuku Rec Center is. At that point, things start to loosen up a little bit. And then once you're hitting that Whale Road and beyond, and as it goes into Souk Road and Goldstream Avenue and all of those things, things do ease up quite a bit. On Souk Road, specifically like as it intersects with Jacqueline and Veterans Memorial, there is some busyness going out to that area. Your current commute time from downtown Victoria to Souk is looking at 1 hour and 15 minutes. And if you're heading up to the ferries, you're looking at 41 minutes at least. I am seeing a sailing delay as well, just be warned. So if you're going on the, trying to get that 4 or 5 p.m. ferry, I'm seeing zero vehicle space. So the next time that you're going to be able to get on the ferry in Swartz Bay is going to be 6 p.m. There's currently 15% available vehicle space left and 36% on that 7 p.m. sailing. We're going to get, as for what's happening outside, we're going to hit a low of 11 tonight with some of those mixed sun cloud rays, whole situation there. Tomorrow we're going to have a high of 9, low of 13, and that's going to basically extend with more mix of sun and clouds throughout the weekend. If we're missing anything important, text us at 71010.
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4: Good afternoon. I'm Steve Young with your CFAX 1070 News, 2:30. U.S. military officials confirm they've launched retaliatory strikes against drone and missile sites in Iran after the president blasted the regime, saying it violated the ceasefire agreement by the U.S. by carrying out a drone strike on a ship in the Strait of Hormuz. Christian Cordero reports from Washington.
5: The Strait of Hormuz has been really the focal point of this war over the past several months. All of those ships were stuck behind the strait. We have started to see a little bit of movement through, given the release of the naval blockade and Iran easing some of its controls. All of that was conditional of this ceasefire. Now that ceasefire is certainly in question because of these back and forth strikes, each side alleging that the other has once again violated the ceasefire.
4: Over 8,000 BC Hydro customers on the peninsula without power, a tree falling across the wires, impacting electricity to much of Sydney, North and Central Saanich. A crew has been assigned. Nanaimo RCMP investigating a stabbing last night at a bus stop near Port Place Mall. Officers found a man with a stab wound to his arm. Investigators say the incident occurred near a row of benches on the south side of the mall, across from the downtown bus exchange on Front Street. No arrests have been made and the investigation remains ongoing. Numerous people were in the area at the time. Fire crews investigating the cause of a fire that sparked at Truffles Catering in Central Saanich around 7:30 last night. The fire was quickly knocked down, but crews remain on the scene for hotspots. The birds and butterflies at the Butterfly Gardens weren't harmed. The gardens are located in that same building. Canada and Turkey are looking to strengthen ties through NATO trade, energy, defense, and people-to-people links. Carney, the Prime Minister, Mark Carney, and Foreign Affairs Minister Anita Anand have pushed for broader partnerships beyond the U.S., while Turkey wants relations raised to a more strategic level. Turkey has helped Canada during Middle East evacuations, but the relationship has faced tensions over Armenia, arms exports, and refugees. Canada sees Turkey as an emerging market, though concerns remain over human rights and press freedom. The CN Tower, marking its 50th anniversary today with celebrations at the base, including art, an a cappella performance, and free cupcakes. Built by Canadian National Railway to fix blocked radio and TV signals, the tower opened to the public on June 26, 1976, after 40 months of construction. Now a major tourist attraction, it welcomes more than 2 million visitors each year. Sports coming up.
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4: Checking your sports scoreboard, the World Cup today, a couple finals in so far. The French knocked off Norway 4-1 to win that group. Senegal blanked Iraq 5-0. New Zealand faces Belgium tonight at BC Place, and Egypt plays Iran in Seattle. The 5 o'clock start, so the next game's coming up. Cape Verde against the Saudis, Spain meets Uruguay. Canada's back in action on Sunday at noon hour as they take on South Africa. You can hear that game live from Los Angeles right here on CFAX 1070. We're about 24 minutes from the start of the NHL draft tonight in Buffalo. The Canucks have the third pick overall. Toronto has the first pick. They're expected to take Gavin McKenna, the former Medicine Hat Tiger. Some minor deals today prior to the draft, none of them involving the Canucks so far. I'm Steve Young. If it's happening, it's here on CFAX 1070. It's 3:36.
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0: Well, on Monday, as we've discussed, Saanich Council voted to move ahead with a non-binding amalgamation question on this October's ballot. And now we've learned Victoria has followed suit. In a 5-4 vote yesterday, Council approved the same question. Do you support Saanich and Victoria becoming one municipality? This comes after the province said it will not allow a binding referendum this year, citing the need for more detailed analysis and consultation. So what does this actually change, and where does the process go for here? Trevor Berry, chair of the Capital Region Municipal Amalgamation Society, far too wordy for my liking, so I just call it amalgamation, yes, like we used to, and he joins us now. Trevor, appreciate your time, sir.
9: Yes. Hi, Josh, for the third time. It's like three non-binding referendums in a row and three visits to your beautiful show in the afternoon.
0: Hopefully these visits are more fruitful than some of the previous referendum questions that we've had. But
9: we can hope.
0: We can hope. Trevor, now both councils have voted to ask the non-binding question, and you've called this yet another plebiscite. Why is repeating this process a problem?
9: Yeah, well, where do we start? It's a problem because it doesn't take us any further down the road. So I have characterized it as useless and unnecessary, that is, to have a non-binding question. I did note that my friend Mayor Murdoch was on CFAX the other day with Ryan, I think, and characterized it as not being frivolous. And to my friend Dean out there, I never said it was frivolous. I don't think it's frivolous at all. I think it's a very important question. I think it's just unnecessary and unhelpful to be asking it in a non-binding way, because that's my first point, I guess, Josh. And my second one would be that the Citizens Assembly made it very clear that the next step to take was a binding referendum. And all elected leaders a year ago, and less than a year ago for that matter, nodded their head and agreed that that should be the next step. And then the last one, and this is a repeat, is it's unfair to make it non-binding if it says yes and yes. But if either side says no, apparently that's binding. So it's just lopsided, unhelpful, and a great big disrespect to the time and money and volunteer service that was put into the Citizens Assembly. And this is like 8 years in the making now.
0: Let's go off that third point there. If either municipality this October votes no, does that effectively end the push, even after all this work?
9: Well, I guess we'll cross that bridge if and when we get there.
0: Sure.
9: Optimism is the name of the game for folks like us on a devastatingly disappointing week like we've had. So let's hope for a yes plus yes this year. That leads to the opportunity to have a fully analytically driven yes plus yes campaign 4 years from then. But for now, like the chance that one of those electorates could drop below the 50% support line for the first time in 12 years, it's always possible. And it's more possible because the wind has been taken out of our sails. The waters have become muddied because no one, unless they're paying attention day to day, like you and I have seeming to have day-to-day conversations about this and how it's moving. If you're not paying attention to this minute to minute, hour by hour, you'd be forgiven for not having any idea what's coming. And so with that kind of confusion out there, we don't know that people will be entering the ballot boxes with a good sense of what the opportunity is or isn't, or whether they should have done more or less homework. I don't know, Josh. I don't know.
0: Well, the province says more work is needed before they would allow a binding vote. Both councils moving ahead with the non-binding questions anyway. Minister raising concerns about the wording, saying it might not clearly signal to voters that more work is still required before any binding vote could happen. Are voters being asked to weigh in potentially on something without having all the facts?
9: Well, you can never have all the facts. And, far be it from me to suggest that any voter walks into the booth at any given time with all the facts. But I'll note a couple things about what you just said. The minister didn't like the question as worded. And yet that's exactly what the Saanich and Victoria mayors brought back to their councils, is to have a non-binding version of that question worded in a way that the minister didn't like. So that seemed odd that the minister's letter we spoke about earlier this week, which was hidden from us for 2 months, and has never been announced publicly by the minister, nor has she been held accountable to it. But that letter from the minister, denying us the ministerial orders to have a binding referendum, that letter suggests at the same time that she doesn't like the question as worded, but thinks it's fine for the communities to go ahead and ask it in a non-binding way. So the cognitive dissonance on that is breathtaking.
0: And further to that point, there was an effort to have the province take on that additional work that she referenced, that regarding costs and transitions and impacts to service. In your estimation, should the province be doing that work, especially as it goes about its own work of consulting with First Nations, or at the very least helping to pay for this work?
9: Absolutely. No, that's exactly how this works. As I said the other day, all stripes of provincial governments back to the SOCRED days have had legislation on the books. It's actually called the Local Government Transition Funding Act, or something similar to that.
0: Okay.
9: And it's under the Grants Act. You can look it up for all the lawyers out there listening. But it basically allows for when a referendum for amalgamation, or a referendum to split up, or a referendum like Okanagan Falls to incorporate comes about, that there is funding. Kind of like forest fires always have funding no matter what, because you never know when it's going to happen.
0: Yeah.
9: It's the same kind of principle. Like, things can come up, and the cost of having democracy is worth having contingency funds set aside to pay for it. And so Abbotsford Natsqui would have received this when they did amalgamate many years ago. Norris Couch and Duncan didn't amalgamate. They didn't pass their referendum. But if they had, they would have received this funding. And Salt Spring Island almost incorporated and had been promised $20 million for less than 20,000 people.
0: Wow.
9: So, yes, there was provincial funding that would come along for the ride. I guess the problem, as I see it, for the minister and caucus, is that they don't have a lot of money right now, and it's tough times. benefits of amalgamation get enjoyed by the local residents and I guess the local politicians at some point, whereas all the costs, those one-time transition costs, are only spent by the province. So they don't get to a return on that investment as a province. They're just giving it to that locality.
0: Do you read anything into the timing of that letter? Is it not like this has been some big secret that the province just learned about? Now we're getting the response to the mayors of both communities at the end of April, when pretty much there's no time to act on the things that they want.
9: Yeah, I think, like I've said before, this government has had a terrible legislative session. A good part of that was, rightly and wrongly, a debating GRIPA. I think a lot of people are going to point to the need to consult with First Nations as the reason why this is being held up. We do not feel that way. I want to make that very clear. At Amalgamation, yes, we take the duty to consult very seriously. But that is a Crown responsibility. And municipalities can't do that. And little societies like ours can't do that. That is a Crown responsibility. So if we had gone ahead as planned for a binding referendum that said we want to amalgamate, if everyone came to that consensus after the Citizens Assembly suggested we should, then it would have been the Crown's duty to go and consult First Nations. And if something came up that had to stall our creation as a unified city because of a First Nations consideration, that's fine. That's how that legal and constitutional process unpacks itself. But to allow this talking point to circulate out there so that people can point and blame at local nations potentially as scapegoating what happened, that is just so gross.
0: We're speaking with Trevor Berry from Amalgamation Yes, and we're going to put you on a quick hold, sir, and pick this up on the other side. Because we've talked about what happens next. When we come back from the break, let's talk about why this is even worth doing in the first place.
1: And I'm Morgana with your traffic and weather update. The situation on the Malahat is, again, what it is. Expect significant delays. No significant change since we last checked in on it. If you're in the downtown core and you're trying to get out to the west shore at this point in the day, you're taking the Highway 1 route where you're going to end up intersecting with, like, Mill Stream and Golden Pass Thetis Lake there and things like that is actually a lot smoother than normal. I think a lot of the alternative routes out of town are currently experiencing a lot more busyness, maybe just because it is that special Friday where a lot of kids are out of school. If you're having to go through the Island Highway and into Colwood, you should expect some delays, but they kind of do wrap up as you're approaching like the Q Center there, as you're approaching the Wanafuka Rec Center. So things do get to be kind of smooth sailing right as you're able to turn onto Goldstream or just like go along Souk Road. There is still that congestion around Souk Road, around that Veterans Memorial Highway, and there is a possible collision that we've been made aware of, both near West Shore Parkway roundabout and on Kelly near Jacqueline. It seems that those are two separate incidents at this point in the day. If you're heading out to Souk from Victoria, commute time's an hour and 13 minutes at this point in the day. If you're heading from the UVic roundabout to the Costco Wholesale in Millstream, you're looking at 35 minutes. And if you're heading up to Swartz Bay, expect at least a 41-minute commute. And you should be aware that your next available time for you to get on with your car is going to be 6 p.m. And there's only 14% available vehicle space left. So you might want to have to look at rescheduling your plans a bit. There is still 38% on that 7 p.m. ferry. As for our weather, we are well past our high as on this mixed, sunny, cloudy, rainy day. And we're expecting a low of 11 overnight. Throughout the weekend, a mix of sun and clouds and a low of 13. And that's pretty much matched throughout the weekend, high of 19. If we missed anything important, text me at 71010.
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0: Continuing the conversation with Trevor Barry from Amalgamation Yes, this after both Saanich and Victoria councils approved asking their residents the same non-binding question, whether they support becoming one municipality. Before the break, we talked about what happens next. Now I want to talk about why this is even worth talking about in the first place. Trevor, I'm bringing you back up on the line here. Maybe I'll get you to doff your reaction hat and don your advocacy hat. And for folks listening who may not be following this as closely, what actually changes for them if Victoria and Saanich were to merge?
9: Well, this week was actually a really great example of one of the benefits that we would receive if we were one amalgamated city. At the moment, Victoria and Saanich are the two largest and most important cities in the region. And generally speaking, we can also say that if we were one unified city, we'd have a larger voice at the regional CRD table, as well as a larger voice for the region across BC and across the country. We'd be part of, you know, the big mayor's caucus that the federal government puts together and things like that. But one of the things that happened this week, Josh, is that Saanich held a meeting about this issue on Monday night, and Victoria held a meeting about this issue yesterday morning and afternoon. And the kind of conversation that was happening at each of those meetings was a little different from one another and didn't benefit from the awareness of one another. So they were happening in silos. But more importantly, there was a decision that had to be made jointly to affect what was going to happen going forward. And it was happening in two places. So you can imagine, not only are there two mayors and their councillors, and then there's all the legislative staff that march to a different beat, to a different drum, but they have to communicate back and forth to each other, and they have to be defer to the province when they're speaking about things that would affect the other one. And all of this just adds noise and extra work. And for those in the sort of corporate or government world who know about lean initiatives, you know, to make things more efficient, you would never set up two committees to do the work of one.
0: Now, when people hear, I'm glad you brought that up, because when people hear efficiencies, would you say that an amalgamation would actually save taxpayers money? Because some residents look at what's happening in the other municipality and see nothing but risk.
9: Yeah, we deal with this all the time, Josh. We have a different set of values that a no person in Victoria votes no for than a no person in Saanich votes no for. And what we're trying to find is a way to communicate that 95% of the stuff that happens at a local government happens non-political, non-partisan way. The stuff that makes the headlines that you guys on talk radio, you know, fill your airwaves with, and rightly so, is the 5% where everyone kind of disagrees and has philosophical differences of opinion. But the administration of local government is 95% below the radar of all that stuff. And that's where all those efficiencies and improvements can be made. And so it's not about the kinds of decisions that will get made. It's about the efficacy of a decision once it is made. And there's more to it than that, but I'll let you ask your next question.
0: Well, my next question has nothing to do with efficiencies, namely. It has to do with the name, because the question of what the new municipality, if it were to merge, would eventually be called came up at the Victoria Council table yesterday. Was naming part of the Citizens Assembly work, and does amalgamation, yes, have a preference?
9: How about Josh Land?
0: Sure, why not Josh Land? Yeah.
9: it really doesn't matter. I think the most obvious answer, and we do not have an opinion, so I am spitballing here,
0: okay,
9: would be the city of Victoria Saanich, and leave it at that. Because what's in a name? Sure. Would a rose by any other name not smell as sweet? To rip a little Shakespeare off the cuff here. I really like to move on to another question, because the name has really nothing to do with it. People who live in Saanich can always put Saanich on their address, just like people in Saanichton and Brentwood continue to do to this day. Or they don't. They just write Victoria. And folks looking at a Google map will always be able to see where Saanich is and where Victoria is. It's pretty simple.
0: Okay, so amalgamation, yes, does not have a preference. And just to be clear, the Citizens Assembly work did not include determining what a preferred name would be.
9: No, it was outside. I don't know if it was outside the scope of what they could have brought up, but they certainly didn't think it was important.
0: All right, good deal. A question left rightly for another day. So we'll move along to critics say bigger government is not necessarily better. How would you respond?
9: It's not bigger. It's exactly the same size. So you won't lose jobs when the two come together. In a corporate merger, the point might be to shed some jobs. Yeah. That wouldn't happen in a merger like this with unionized contracts involved. What you might find is attrition over time on the areas that don't need as much, you know, double of resources, and other areas might expand differently. So it's not bigger government. It's exactly the same size government with exactly the same size budget, give or take, for the first few years. But the rationalization of them coming together creates accrued benefits over time, which is to say the cost savings, if any, exist. And the assembly didn't suggest there was huge cost savings to be had here, just that there would be benefits to everybody. Everything would be easier. The services would come more readily. It would be more available and accessible to everybody, and that would happen improving over time. And so every year that goes by, that becomes better. So it's not bigger government. It's exactly the same size.
0: Final moments with Trevor Berry, the chair of Amalgamation. Yes, and we'll probably likely have conversations with you between now and October. But just in case the person listening now never listens again, what is the one thing that voters in Victoria and Senate should keep in mind when they go to the polls in October?
9: This is no longer binding. So if you want to keep this conversation going, as so many people have worked so hard to do for so long, and as a group representative sample of everyone from all walks of life across both places came together in that citizens assembly, if you want the work that they suggested is so important for us to consider and take on, we can't let this thing die on the vine this October. We have to vote yes just to keep this truck moving down the track.
0: Trevor Berry is the chair of Amalgamation. Yes, the website is still saanichvictoria.ca for more information, correct?
9: Yes, thank you very much for mentioning that.
0: Of course. Take good time, have a great weekend, and we'll talk again soon.
9: Sounds great, Josh. Have a great weekend, everybody. Happy Canada Day.
0: Yeah, happy Canada Day to you, sir. We are a lot to unpack there, but before we can get there, Morgana, we should do a traffic and weather update.
1: Alrighty, I've got your traffic and weather update now. So heading up island, that whole Malahat situation, we're still kind of recovering from that major traffic incident that we saw earlier today. I believe it was a collision. And there's just going to be significant delays. We're just all going to have to get used to that. Heading out of the main downtown core into the West Shore, though, your commute is looking a little bit better than it was. If you're trying to get out to Souk, you're looking at an hour and 13 minutes at this point in the day. So there is still some of that congestion around Souk Road near Goodridge and Harborview, because there does seem to be an incident that happened there. Adds to our stack of incidents today. We've got one on West Shore Parkway roundabout affecting traffic, and the one at Kelly Road near Jacqueline is also still affecting traffic. So just everybody be patient on the roads today. Drive slow, drive safe, that whole thing. If you're heading up to the ferries, you're looking at least 41-minute commute and from the downtown core. And there are very limited space on the next ferry on the 6 p.m. You're looking at a 9% available vehicle space left. And otherwise, you're going to have to be taking the 7. There's 37%+ space available for the remaining sailings of the day. I do also have a weather update looking on Sunday. It didn't say that we were going to have rain before, but now it looks like we might have rain on Sunday. Other than that, we've got a mix of sun and clouds leading up to that point. So that's today and tomorrow. Your high of tomorrow is going to be around 19. And Sunday's still going to be warm as well, high of 19. But, yeah, rain is a possibility now. Low of 12. If we're missing anything on the roads, text us at 71010.
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4: Good afternoon, I'm Steve Young with your CFAX 1070 News, 2:04. The lights are back on for over 8,000 BC Hydro customers on the peninsula. Large outage, the result of a tree falling across some wires, impacting electricity to Sydney, North and Central Saanich. Power was out for about an hour, and it was restored just after 3:30. U.S. military officials confirmed they launched retaliatory strikes against Iran after U.S. President Donald Trump blasted the regime, saying it violated the ceasefire agreement with the U.S. by carrying out a drone strike on a ship in the Strait of Hormuz.
5: happened just off the coast, or really on the coast, off the Strait of Hormuz, essentially around southern shores. And what U.S. Central Command is saying is that this was a response to yesterday's attack on a commercial ship that was transiting the Strait of Hormuz. We know that the Strait of Hormuz has been really the focal point of this war over the past several months.
4: Crews are hopeful they'll be able to fix the water main in Port Renfrew today, the town facing critically low water levels in its reservoir as a result of the problem. The Capital Regional District issued a water conservation alert yesterday for the community as it relies on reservoir water only. The district says it'll let levels increase before taking off the conservation request. A BC Supreme Court jury has found Vitaly Stefanski guilty of second-degree murder of his ex-wife 2 years after her body was found off a Forest Service road not far from her home in Lumbee.
20: He claimed Tatiana Stefanski killed herself in his vehicle using his knife. Stefanski also denied RCMP officers' testimony that he confessed to killing her as they found him shoeless at the edge of a forest. But the Crown told the jury that his explanation defied common sense, that he didn't call 911 and drove in the opposite direction from the hospital. The jury took just hours to reach a verdict. Terry Theodore, The Canadian Press.
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4: Pacific FC in action at this hour out in Halifax. They're like 4 hours ahead, so you can imagine how far they are in the game. 66 minutes to be exact, and Pacific FC has just scored to not the score at 2-2. Still with soccer, the French knocked off Norway 4-1 today. Senegal blanked Iraq 5-0. New Zealand faces Belgium tonight at the final World Cup group stage game to be held at BC Place. There'll be knockout round games. Egypt plays Iran in Seattle. The 5 o'clock starts have Cape Verde against the Saudis and Spain meeting Uruguay. Canada's back in action in the knockout round of 32 on Sunday as they take on South Africa. You can hear that game right here on CFAX 1070 Sunday at noon. NHL draft just about ready to get underway in Buffalo. The Canucks have the third pick overall. Toronto will pick first. Shamrocks on the road this weekend, starting tonight in Burnaby. The Harbour Cats back at Royal Athletic Park. They begin a three-game set against Bellingham. I'm Steve Young. If it's happening, it's here on CFAX 1070. It's 4:06.
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0: Well, you just heard mention it by Steve in the news run there. Canada heading into the knockout stage. And not only that, they're a favorite, not just on the field, but also at the betting window. Play Now has Canada at better than 58% chance to beat South Africa on Sunday. You can listen to that match right here on CFAX 1070, noon on Sunday as they play in Los Angeles. And with the tournament also being played here in Vancouver in British Columbia, betting is already breaking some records. But as the numbers climb, the folks at BCLC also reminding players to stay in control of their play. Joining us now for a conversation, BCLC spokesperson Matt Lee. Thank you for your time, sir.
23: Thanks so much for having me, guys. Nice to talk to you.
0: Absolutely. You as well. It's been a minute, but Canada, a clear favorite heading into this match. What are you seeing in terms of betting patterns? Is most of the money back in Canada here?
23: Yeah, of course. I mean, you're here in BC, Vancouver being one of the host cities for the World Cup, guys. So it's no surprise that most British Columbians are betting on Canada to take the win on Sunday afternoon. But of course, as we've seen throughout this World Cup, there have been a lot of upsets so far in the group stage. So of course, anything's possible once you get to the knockout stage. But Canada certainly looking good at, as you guys said, 58.5% implied win probability.
0: You say betting is already surpassing the last tournament. How much of that is Canada's success as opposed to the fact that the games are being hosted here in British Columbia as opposed to the rest of the country as well?
23: Yeah, I think it's a little bit of column A and column B there, guys. I mean, there's no doubting here that, you know, Vancouver, again, being one of the host cities for the World Cup, I think Canadian soccer as a whole has certainly seen more popularity now than it did back in 2022. I mean, just the lead up to the World Cup, just getting to qualify for the World Cup was such an exciting run for Canadians across the nation. So I think we've seen that there's certainly a lot of interest in the World Cup. Because of the fact it's here in Vancouver. But, you know, at the end of the day, soccer is a game that's certainly growing in Canada, and I think that's what's spilling over into the betting as well.
0: We've already seen a few surprises already, including South Africa's upset. Are bettors still willing to take chances on those long odds, or are they kind of sticking around with their favorites?
23: Yeah, I think every now and then you see some bets placed on some long shots. Certainly, I mean, we look at our betting for the tournament itself. It's all over the place, guys. I mean, we've got bets placed on Portugal. We've got lots of bets placed on France and Spain as well. I think that there's a strong contingent of Portugal fans here as well, because I'm looking at the roadmap here, and if Portugal can win their round of 32 game, well, then you got Cristiano Ronaldo and Portugal playing in Vancouver in the round of 16 game, and that would be exciting, I think, certainly for a lot of British Columbians as well, of course, outside of Canada playing in such a game.
1: With all the hype around sports betting right now, is there a bit of a sense that you would encourage people to make their bets in an environment that has more stopgaps and safety measures in it than something that's like the Wild West of online poly markets and things like that at this point?
23: Yeah, certainly. I mean, we know sports betting is so fast-paced, and, you know, whether you're in an environment at a bar with friends or something like that, it's easy to start making spur-of-the-moment decisions. And so, you know, we always recommend to players that you go into the games, if you're looking to bet on the games, you go in with a time limit, you go in with a spending limit, and you sort of, if you've lost it, you've kind of lost it and you put it away for the day. And so I think it's really important, especially because Vancouver is a World Cup city and, you know, everyone's getting caught up in all the fever, and it's so hard not to get, you know, soaking up that action with your friends and family. I think it's certainly equally important to remind people that ultimately sports betting is a game of chance. It's like playing a hand of blackjack. You know, whether you're new at sports betting for the very first time or a quote or unquote expert, I think it's certainly important to go in with a budget and sticking to that budget.
0: Are you seeing more first time or even casual bettors jumping in now that the tournament's this tournament compared to previous ones?
23: Oh, yeah. I mean, certainly seeing more first-time sports bettors for the first time. And I think we knew that going into the tournament. I mean, you know, casual soccer fans like myself, you're seeing people watching the games for the first time again with friends or family. And maybe they're even watching their first soccer matches for the first time and then considering making a sports bet for the first time. And, you know, for the people out there that are likely placing a bet for the first time, again, reminding them that sports betting is ultimately a game of chance. It doesn't matter if you've been watching soccer for decades or if you're watching a match for the first time, and like we've said, anytime an underdog can win the match. It's not there's no inside sort of knowledge here. It's basically understanding how the odds work and looking to, you know, play for fun and not to make money.
0: Let's get to that angle a bit more, because you're promoting the stay in command of your game message. Mm-hmm. We've already touched on some, but what are some simple things that folks can do right now to make sure betting stays fun and doesn't get out of hand?
23: Yeah, you know, if you're a Play Now player, we certainly have those player health tools that allow you to set a playing budget and a time budget and even a deposit budget. And it's something that we certainly recommend to all of our new players that sign up and are looking to place a sports bet for the first time. Right upon registration, players can be greeted with that prompt of setting a budget right away. And we strongly encourage our players to set those budgets right at the outset so that they play within a budget that they're comfortable losing. And I think that's the big thing, whether you're buying a lottery ticket or looking to play at a casino, is you have to sort of have that conversation with yourself about making sure that you're comfortable losing a specific number of money and then not going back into the wallet or into the purse to you know, spend more money, because it's super important that you're not getting caught up in the adrenaline of those wins and losses.
1: One other thing I was wondering about is that can you do the same thing that you can do with a casino where you essentially say, I want you to please ban me for a year and not allow me to participate for a certain period of time or whatever that is?
23: You're talking about for online gambling.
1: Yeah, for the Play Now website.
23: Yep. Yeah, absolutely. We have everything from a short-term lockout, which can be for a few days or even up to a few months or even up to 2 years. Our self-exclusion program recognizes that we need to meet players where they're at. And if there are players that are feeling that their gambling has gotten a little bit out of control and they're looking to take a bit of a time out, we certainly have those tools available. And, you know, we also have dedicated player health specialists available who can educate players on the odds or how sports betting works or even refer them to support services if needed as well. So wanting to make sure that our players are exhibiting healthy play habits, because we've seen, obviously, that there are situations where gambling can get out of control for people. So we want British Columbians to be playing within their own means.
0: Let's talk just a moment about betting odds in particular. Maybe a bit of an explanation, because some folks will see the odds and say, well, surely I need to be putting my money here rather than there. But perhaps you can tell us what betting odds actually show.
23: The betting odds show, again, who's the favorite and who's the underdog to sort of win a match. So we'll take Canada's game against South Africa on Sunday at noon, for example, guys. Looking at Canada right now, their odds right now, I believe, are at minus 141. So that would suggest you'd have to bet $141 to win just $100. Now, conversely, looking at South Africa, they're at plus 400, which means betting that same $100 would actually win you a profit of $400, so $500 in total. So obviously, the math can be a little tricky and understanding the odds are tricky. And I think that's also an important reminder for us to make sure players understand how the odds work before placing a bet. And there are plenty of resources available on our GameSense website to help players understand how the odds work, because certainly you don't want to go into a sports bet blind and not understanding how it works. And I don't think that people would find that very comforting, not knowing how the games work prior to making a sports bet.
0: Absolutely. Final moments with Matt Leaf and the BC Lottery Corporation, with Vancouver hosting matches as well. Do you typically see spikes in betting tied directly to when and where games are taking place locally?
23: Oh, yeah. I mean, you just look at the two Canada games that they played here in BC, both versus Qatar and Switzerland. Certainly, we saw an uptake in bets on those two games in particular. The Canada versus Qatar match alone was our most bet on soccer event of all time on Play Now. So really speaks to how popular Canada soccer and, of course, the games being here in Vancouver really are. And I think you would see that the data shows that, you know, there's betting happening, whether it's people watching the games at home or if they're even at the arena themselves. So certainly interesting to see all that data bear out.
0: Matt Lee with the BC Lottery Corporation, appreciate your conversation today. Any final thoughts for listeners as we get into the weekend?
23: No, I think just that, as I've said before, you know, especially as we get towards these knockout stages and, you know, the action really starts to pick up for the World Cup, reminding players stay in command of their game. Check out the GameSense campaign that we have on our website so that they understand how to set their own playing and spending limits on Play Now.
0: I appreciate the conversation today, sir. All the best.
23: Thanks so much for having me, guys.
1: Thank you.
0: So there you go. I mean,
1: wow.
0: Yeah, I mean, there's a lot that goes into it. And some people think it's just a money-making machine. It is absolutely not.
1: No, yeah, absolutely. And, you know, it really goes to show that the part of having fun with this sort of thing is betting with your friends and neighbors as well, right? Sure. And so, and doing it on a relatively fair playing field where there is all of these regulations and safety measures that they either are in compliance with for regulatory reasons, or they've gone ahead themselves and decided we want to keep this game healthy for people and whatever it is that they've done above and beyond those regulations as well. And you know, when I look at that, I think, wow, isn't that so much better than a lot of the horror stories that I hear about sports betting?
0: Yes.
1: And, you know, I'm not trying to shill for anyone here, but you know, if you're gonna do sports betting, it seems like a good place to do it. Do it in your own province with your own friends and neighbors where there is certain things that are there to protect you as well. Do it that way.
0: They say on here at PlayNow.com, the only site whose profits benefit British Columbians through investments in things like healthcare and education and community programs. That includes the Game Sense programs that you see out there, too. So just a lot to keep in mind as you try to put your money where your mouth is as the World Cup advances and Canada hopes to advance to the stages of it. We will continue the soccer chat coming up after Morgana's traffic and weather report.
1: Alrighty, thanks, Josh. So, here's the situation, folks. Malahat, trying to get up island, that's still a situation. That is definitely still a situation. And if you are getting rerouted to go out to the Brentwood Ferry through, as if you were going to go up towards the ferries at Swartz Bay and then cross through Brentwood Bay and take that ferry, I am getting texts from people letting me know that there is a huge lineup there. So it might not actually save you time, even though the map says it'll save you time if you're coming from either the downtown or the West Shore area. So just a heads up about that. We also have a series of other possible incidents and or collision situations. One around the West Shore Parkway roundabout, one at Kelly near Jacqueline Road in the West Shore. And also there seems like, and this one does still seem to be affecting the traffic going into Souk, is the one that we're seeing just near the Goodbridge and Harbor View there. I am seeing quite a bit of red and just busyness in general as it intersects with Veterans Memorial on that Souk Road. Things do ease up a little bit as you get past Luxton, though, for the most part. If you're trying to get to the Souk from downtown, right now your commute is going to be about 1 hour and 14 minutes, so that's pretty much unchanged. If you're going from UVic out to the Costco Wholesale in the West Shore, you're looking at

0: see a lot of busyness. I stand corrected. So they were looking better. They're not looking better at this point. Particularly around the Victoria General Hospital, Highway 1, heading into the West Shore, all the way up to the Thetis and Mill Stream. I'm seeing a lot of congestion there at this point. I don't know if that's just back up from extended delays throughout the entire area or what, but yes, please do be prepared for delays. And if you're going to be taking the Island Highway and through Colwood, that actually is the less busy at this point in the day, although you are still going to be having patches of traffic heading up until you reach that Wanda Fuca Rec Center area there. Yeah, and if you are heading up to the ferries, your commute time right now from downtown Victoria is 41 minutes. I do know that things were a little busy on the ferry, so just be aware of that. Your 6 p.m. sailing has 8% vehicle space left, nothing on the 5 at this point. And if you're going to be missing that 8% vehicle space, you're going to have to go for the 7 p.m., which seems to be on time, and still have 35% of vehicle space. We got that cloud and rain and a little bit of sun today as well. We're going to go to 11 overnight, a low of 11, and tomorrow a mix of sun and clouds with a high of 19. And a little bit of rain on Sunday is possible, 30% chance of drizzles, also a high of 19. If I missed anything, text me at 710-10.
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5: We are getting ready for the next stage of the FIFA World Cup. And for Canada, that means that we are now into the round of 32. And as we've mentioned, they will be taking on South Africa this Sunday at noon. And Steve's going to correct me if I get any of these info bits
6: You're doing
5: incorrect.
6: Well so far, my friend.
5: Good. So we're playing South Africa. We're playing in L.A. We're playing Sunday at noon, and you can listen to it all right here on CFAX 1070. Correct so far?
6: Yes, you're doing a wonderful job.
5: Fantastic.
6: The boss will be proud of you.
5: Good. Thanks, boss. I want to have a little bit of a chat about it because we seem to be quite proud of Team Canada. Most of us, for sure. Yep. And I wanted to bring in another voice on the conversation, Mario Canseco from Research Co. When I think big soccer fans, it's Steve and it's Mario. Mario, thanks for being here, sir.
7: My pleasure. This only happens every 4 years.
5: Only every 4 years. And I got to say, Canada, we're sitting pretty good with our 4 points, but my oh my, can I just take a moment and look at Mexico with their undefeated 9 points?
6: Are you trying to suck
7: the
6: up?
7: Expectations are insane. The expectations are insane. And you notice it when the same reporters who 2 weeks ago were saying this team is not going to go very far are now jumping into the bandwagon. That's been my life over the past couple of days.
6: So just and we got at this a couple of weeks ago, Mario. I have gone to Mexico. That's one of my favorite vacation stops right now. Mm-hmm. And it doesn't matter which. So you're flipping around the TV in the room and they're talking soccer. Like, sure. It doesn't matter if I go in October. It doesn't matter if I go in January. It doesn't matter if I go in April. They're talking about, and they're talking more about the national team than their own league, correct?
7: Correct. I think part of what happens, especially after the experiences of 1970 and 1986, when you're hosting, you don't play qualifiers. You have to play some of the, you know, friendlies, and it gives a chance for the coach to experiment with things, with knowing that he's not going to be disqualified, knowing that you're already in the World Cup. And that is what makes the emphasis so high on whatever the team does. You know, who are you playing as far as your friendlies, and have you called on this player, or what about that player? Similar situation to the one we had in 70 and 86. The difference is the team won all three matches, which is not what happened in those two World Cups that Mexico hosted.
5: Let's bring it back home to Team Canada. And as we wrap up, we didn't have much time on this segment anyway, but I'll get both of you. What are you looking forward to with this Saturday's matchup with South Africa? Steve, we'll go with you.
6: I'm looking forward to seeing Alphonso Davies. Okay. Because it certainly appears he's going to play. He hasn't played yet. I think when you put the highest paid Canadian soccer player of all time on the pitch, that goes with some expectations. And I really hope he brings something to the offense, because I've found if they sit back, it doesn't seem, they don't play as crisp.
5: Oh, okay. Hey, Mario, what about you? What are you looking forward to this Sunday?
7: I am thrilled that it's going to be South Africa. No disrespect towards Bafana, but playing South Korea in Los Angeles would have been like playing South Korea in Seoul. So that's going to be good for the Canadian team. And I think one of the keys to the exercise here is, how are you going to play with so many strikers who have done well? It's going to be a tough choice for Coach Marsh, because everybody has been very, very good up front.
5: That's a lot to look forward to. The next game for Team Canada is this Sunday in L.A. Noontime is when we can expect to see the action begin, and you can listen to the whole thing right here on CFAX 1070. We are quite proud these days of Team Canada and our soccer team, but there's lots of things that we're generally proud of, and that is why we're here with Mario Canseco today. So when we come back from the break and the news update, we'll dig into that a bit. But Morgana's up with her traffic and weather report.
4: Thanks, Josh. All right, we're going to keep it snappy. Basically, situation to go up Island, still the same. If you take that Brentwood, if you take the detour, rather, that the map tells you to take, and you go up to the Brentwood Bay Ferry to get on to that, be warned, there are significant lineups. I'm hearing that from texters, and I understand that this is a known problem from people that have tried to take that before. In my family, we just wait in traffic on the Malahat when we need to go up Island. I'm going to be honest, that's what we do. And actually, I just have a wonderful, fantastic update for you. It's going to take you 48 minutes to get from Westshore Parkway to Mill Bay now at this point, going up the Malahat. So that is significantly better than it was before. So good luck to all you folks trying to get up Island. Your commute time from UVic to the Costco Wholesale on McCallum is going to be 35 minutes at this point in the day. If you're trying to get from downtown to Souk, an hour and 11 minutes, there is still that significant congestion, traffic busyness on Highway 1, but it has eased up a little bit. It's just kind of like consistently all through. We've had a lot of collisions and incidents today on quite a few of the major arteries. Same with if you're taking the Island Highway, just give yourself more time. It will be okay. So let's all stay calm as we are driving. And if you're getting up to Swartz Bay, you're looking at 39 minutes for your commute time. So that's pretty snappy, but you're not going to be able to get on an actual boat. Oh, you might be able to get the 6. You might. There's 5% vehicle space left, but for the most part, most of you, you're not going to be able to get on an actual boat until 7 p.m. So again, be patient, stay off the road rage, and just plan accordingly. As for your weather, we're looking at things cooling down overnight to a low of 11, and we're going to have a mix of sun and cloud tomorrow. Probably not showers, but on Sunday, we do have a 30% chance of drizzle, and it's going to be a high of 19 basically throughout the weekend, low of 12 overnight. If we're missing anything, text us at 71010.
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10: 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Sports note off the top, the Canucks are now on the clock at the NHL draft right this moment, so we should have the draft pick momentarily. Earlier, the Leafs took Gavin McKenna with the first pick. Ivar Stenberg goes second overall to San Jose. Pacific FC's on the pitch at this hour. They're getting down to the end of it. It's 5-2 for Halifax over Pacific FC, and they are in extra time right now. Harbour Cats back at Royal Athletic Park tonight. They begin a three-game set against Bellingham. The Shamrocks are on a road this weekend. Starting tonight in Burnaby, they'll be in Maple Ridge on Sunday. Victoria has won their last 6 in a row. Carlos Mendoza has been fired as manager of the Mets. Andy Green is taking over there. And a lot of sports news off the top. In the news, good news for Port Renfrew. Those repairs to the water main have been successfully completed. The Capital Regional District has lifted its conservation appeal and residents can resume normal water use. Stage 1 watering restrictions are still in place. Due to the damaged water main, a section of the water system serving the community was temporarily offline, leaving the community reliant solely on the reservoir. Just over a week since President Trump signed his agreement with Iran, U.S. Central Command saying it struck an Iranian missile, drone, and radar site in response to Iran's strike on a ship in the Strait of Hormuz Thursday. Rachel Scott reports from Washington.
11: 24 hours after Iran fired on a cargo ship attempting to cross the Strait of Hormuz, the U.S. military delivering a, quote, powerful response, attacking Iran for what President Trump called a foolish violation of our ceasefire agreement. Earlier in the Oval Office, the president hinting at the coming strikes.
12: You said that Iran violated the ceasefire. Will they face any consequences?
13: Well, you'll find out.
11: U.S. Central Command says American aircraft struck Iranian missile and drone storage locations and radar sites along the coast.
6: Meanwhile, the rising death toll from Venezuela's double earthquake has now inched closer to 1,000. 50,000 still unaccounted for. A massive search and rescue effort is underway, searching for survivors in the rubble. Meanwhile, an outpouring of disaster relief donations are on their way to help survivors.
14: As the death toll from the devastating earthquakes in Venezuela nears 1,000, rescuers cutting through concrete and listening for signs of life. 2 days after the quakes, 50,000 are still unaccounted for, and desperate families are now digging through the rubble. Nazareth Jimenez is looking for her missing loved ones and begging for help from around the world. International crews now touching down in Venezuela, including an urban search and rescue team from Fairfax, Virginia.
6: Canada has formally expressed interest in partnering with Turkey on nuclear power. Foreign Affairs Minister Anita Anand made the remark today after a meeting with her Turkish counterpart in Ottawa.
15: Canada is a global leader in nuclear technology, and we see significant opportunities to work together to advance not only energy security, but also economic growth and clean energy development.
6: That's news. We'll find out who the Canucks pick was because it's just gone in right after this.
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6: Josh, who did I say that about a month and a half ago would be the Canucks' first pick?
17: Oh, you want me to remember back a month and a half? I'm sorry, I cannot do that.
6: I said Caleb Malhotra.
17: Oh, yes, you're right. Manny's son.
6: With the number three pick in today's National Hockey League draft,
17: no.
6: The Vancouver Canucks select Caleb Malhotra, center, Brantford Bulldogs.
17: Steve with the crystal ball.
6: I'm just going to little pat on the back.
17: Pat on the back, sir. Well done.
6: Already gave you the rest of the sports. Right now, it's 4:37.
3: They know Victoria like the back of their hands. Josh and Jade.
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17: As Canada Day approaches, a new national poll suggests Canadians are still deeply proud of the country's identity, from the flag to multiculturalism, and even to hockey, as you can tell by the sound of Steve's voice there as he went back and remembered and told us all who Vancouver picked first in the draft there. But there's still some interesting shifts in what is happening, things that are flat, things that lag behind. To dig into all of it, Mario Canseco from Research Co. joins us for a conversation. Mario, thank you for your continued chat, sir.
7: Yeah, of course. Happy to be here, Josh.
17: So when you look at this year's numbers overall, what stands out to you most? Is Canadian pride holding steady or maybe actually growing?
7: Well, we see growth on most of the 12 items that we've tracked since 2008. The one with the highest proportion of growth is the Canadian Armed Forces. We had 66% of Canadians last year who were proud of the Armed Forces. Now it's up to 74%. That brings it essentially to number three on the list of things that we track, right below the hockey and the Canadian flag. And the other thing that is quite remarkable is the changes that we've seen on the Canadian economy. This used to be one of the features that made us proud, particularly a majority of Canadians, prior to 2020. In the year 2019, this is a year prior to the pandemic, everybody's riding high. 80% of Canadians said they were proud of the Canadian economy. This year, it's at 46%, so fewer than half, but it's still 6 points higher than what we had back in 2025. So a little bit of a climb for the Canadian economy, but the numbers are nowhere near where we had them just 7 years ago.
17: Before we get to those top two items, you did mention the Canadian Armed Forces. They jumped 8 points. They're up to 74% now. That's the biggest movement in the poll. What do you think is driving that surge right now?
7: What's fascinating is the numbers for the Armed Forces are significantly higher in BC and in Alberta than in the rest of the country, 82% and 81% respectively, a little bit lower in Quebec and Saskatchewan and Manitoba and Atlantic Canada. But usually what happens is because of the sheer size of Ontario, if something climbs in Ontario, it tends to go a little bit higher at the national level. This is not the case with the Armed Forces. A lot of this growth is being driven by people in Alberta and in BC. In fact, in BC, we are more likely by 1 percentage point to say that we're proud of the armed forces than to say that we're proud of the flag. So significant changes when we look at some of the other findings that we've had in BC over the past few years. Usually the armed forces are in the top five barely. Now it's number one.
17: But so I guess we'll go to the top of the list there. The flag at 80%, hockey at 75%, and they pretty much feel untouchable as they usually do. Well, why do you feel those symbols continue to resonate so strongly across the country?
7: Well, it's definitely something that has to do with the way age groups relate to them. The numbers are significantly higher for the Canadian flag, particularly for 55 and overs at 85%. We have a similar scenario when you look at the numbers by people and how they voted in the last federal election. If you're a Liberal, you're more likely to feel proud about the flag. The numbers are significantly high across the board with ethnicity. So it's not a surprise to see the flag at number one. It is a little bit lower than in years past. Back in 2019, when we were so happy about pretty much everything, 93% of Canadians were proud of the flag. It's been dropping a little bit. It's 13 points lower. Still 4 out of 5 Canadians saying that it makes them proud. But it's not the same number that we saw just a few years ago.
17: We're also seeing a solid amount of pride in both multiculturalism as well as Indigenous culture, both up in the mid-60s. Do you think that suggests Canadians are, I guess, increasingly embracing a broader definition of what is national identity?
7: Now, it definitely plays a role. I think when we look at the numbers for multiculturalism, we hit the largest proportion in 2023 at 74%. And then it's been 3 consecutive years of the numbers being in the mid-60s, this year at 65%. The fascinating aspect when we look at the numbers for multiculturalism is it's something that is embraced by Canadians whose origin is not European or Indigenous. If you're East Asian, if you're South Asian, you're more likely to say this is an element of the country that makes me proud. But we're starting to see higher levels of skepticism with Indigenous Canadians and European Canadians. So this is something that I'm definitely interested in watching over the next few years, because it used to be different. Multiculturalism was seen as something that was far more supported or far more seen as a sense of pride when it came to Canada for Europeans and Indigenous Canadians. This time around, it's different. It's people of East Asian and South Asian descent who are saying this is part of what makes me proud of being in this country.
17: Things like health care, the parliament, our justice system, all seeing modest gains here. Is that meaningful progress, or are we still in a low confidence environment all overall?
7: You know, health care is very interesting because the numbers hit significant highs in 2019 and 2020. This is prior to the pandemic, and even at in the early stages of the pandemic, when we were more likely to look at how other countries were dealing with COVID-19 and felt proud about our healthcare system. It hasn't reached that level since. We've had it at around 60%, this year at 58%, but the regional disparities are what really tell a story about pride in the healthcare system. Traditionally, Quebec is lower than everywhere else in the country when it comes to expressing satisfaction with healthcare delivery. This year it's at 52%. Atlantic Canada is lower at 46%, which is understandable. They've had a couple of elections provincially that were fought on healthcare. Numbers a little bit higher in BC at 67%, and in Alberta and Ontario at 60%. But this is an issue that was seen as a source of pride for Canadians at a significantly higher rate back in 2019 and 2020. It used to be essentially 3 out of 4. Now it's down to 3 out of 5.
17: So the identity of Canada seems solid, but as we get into next, coming up after Morgana's traffic and weather report, not everything is scoring quite as well.
4: Thank you, Josh. All right, things are looking a little happier on the roads at this point. Heading up island, if you're trying to get on that Malahat, at this point in the day, it might be your best bet. From the West Shore Parkway to up to Mill Bay, it's still going to be a 57-minute commute just because there is so much congestion there, but that is significantly better than it was before. It seems that there was a more recent incident on Highway 1 north of Helmickin, just after that Colwood exit, and that seems to be really adding to the congestion. So it's like you have a stack of traffic on the actual Mill Stream area heading on to the Malahat, and then you have like this second chunk of traffic that is happening around the Burnside Road area as well, and things like that. Although around the Mackenzie Avenue on Highway 1, things are looking quite a bit nicer. If you're going to be taking the Island Highway route, it's pretty typical for this point in the day, and actually it's eased up quite a bit. So if you're trying to get through to the West Shore from downtown through that Colwood area, you might have pretty good luck in that part. If you're trying to get from downtown Victoria to Souk at this point in the day, you're looking at least 1 hour and 10 minutes. If you're trying to get from the UVic, like the blessed bus loop that's there, touch the Costco wholesale up on Mill Stream, you're looking at 39 minutes. And if you are trying to get from downtown to the ferry terminals, you're also looking at 39 minutes at this point in the day. Your next availability to get on the boat with a car to go to Vancouver is going to be 7 p.m. And at this point, there is 34% vehicle space left. And outside tonight, we're going to reach a low of 11 overnight. You know, it's going to be more sun and cloud tomorrow. And heading into Sunday, we could also see a 30% chance of drizzle, low of 12 and a high of 19 throughout majority of the weekend. If you're seeing anything on the roads with any of the several vehicle incidents that I am hearing about today, you can text us an update at 71010.
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17: Continuing the conversation with Mario Canseco, president of Research Co., as Canadians feel proud of many aspects of the country heading into the 1st of July. That data also points to some clear divides, especially when it comes to things like the economy and the state of our democracy. Thank you for continuing the hold the line there, Mario.
7: My pleasure.
17: So let's start with the economy, which, according to your numbers, is still below 50% in terms of national pride. Why is that number lagging behind everything else, even though we already know the answer to that question?
7: This is the area where we find the largest gender gap. 51% of men saying, the Canadian economy makes me proud. Women, not there, 41%. Numbers particularly low also with people aged 35 to 54. This is one of those rare instances where millennials and boomers agree a little bit higher. Wow. At 49% and 46%. But a lot of this is political. If you voted for the Liberal Party in 2025, you're more likely to say that the Canadian economy makes you proud, 61%. If you voted for the NDP, significantly lower at 37%. If you voted for the Conservatives, nowhere near the top at 31%.
17: And that partisan split is an interesting thing to bring up, because there is a striking political divide here. Liberal voters far more likely to feel proud of the current state of the economy as opposed to either a voter for a Conservative or the NDP. What does that tell us about how Canadians are experiencing the same economy differently?
7: Well, it's very similar to what we saw in the early stages of the Stephen Harper era. You know, when I asked this question back in 2008, 2009, 2010, the numbers were a little bit higher, 62-58%, sometimes as high as 65%. But we were getting a similar situation. If you voted for the Conservatives, your level of confidence in the economy was higher, and your level of pride in the economy was closer to 80%. So Conservatives back then were more likely to say they were proud of the economy than what we see here with Liberals. And Liberals and NDPers back then were saying, this economy isn't working for me. So it's a significant change from the numbers we had in 2024, when only 34% of Canadians said that the economy was doing well. And at the time, even liberal voters with Justin Trudeau as our head of government at the federal level were not as convinced that the situation was going well.
17: You're seeing similar split when it comes to pride in democracy itself. Is confidence in Canada's institutions becoming politicized?
7: Well, that was something that I was particularly interested in finding out this year because of where we're headed. We're having an election in Quebec where a party that is advocating for separation might form the government. We are going to have a referendum on whether to hold a referendum on separation in Alberta in October. The numbers for the state of democracy in Canada are a little bit lower than the national average in Alberta. Are just on par with the national average in Alberta at 62%, and a little bit lower in Quebec at 59%. So it's not a situation where we have a significant proportion of people saying everything is broken and we need to secede. I was expecting the numbers to be maybe a little bit lower because of everything that is happening and the discussions that are essentially taking place in Alberta and in Quebec right now. But the numbers are not there. You know, there seems to be a sense of satisfaction a little bit lower with Albertans because for the sixth consecutive time, they voted mostly for a party that didn't form the government.
17: Yet again, the state of pride in the monarchy near the bottom of the list, we're sitting at around 41% right now. Is this just generational drift, or have we as a whole, as Canadians, just largely moved on?
7: Well, what's really interesting to watch when you look at the numbers for the monarchy is it used to be a situation where people age 55 and over were more likely to look at this as a traditional component of the country. Usually we had about 50%, sometimes higher, of people age 55 plus who felt that the monarchy was something that made them proud. The thing that changed everything was the death of Queen Elizabeth II. We started to see the numbers with 55 and overs collapsing. Right now, only 37% of them say that they're proud of the monarchy, compared with 42% for middle-aged Canadians and 46% for those aged 18 to 34. The other issue that is quite remarkable is how the numbers have really plummeted in BC. We only have 38% of British Columbians who say that they are proud of the monarchy. This is a number that used to be closer to 53 or 57% prior to Queen Elizabeth's death.
17: Oh, wow. So if Canadians are feeling proud of what Canada is, but less convinced about how things are going economically, how do you describe the national mood right now?
7: I think it's essentially a wait-and-see approach. Part of what we're seeing, especially when we ask about our place in the world, is related to what is happening in the United States. And we've seen the numbers when we've asked about where people are canceling trips to the United States, where they are happy with the situation that we are facing because of Donald Trump. Those numbers are high because of this. Now, what is going to happen when Donald Trump is no longer president? Whether you deal with a Democrat or a Republican, are we going to see an economic recovery that will see these numbers shift? That is the issue that we'll need to track in the next few months.
17: So as we head into Canada Day coming up on Wednesday, does the polling you put out today suggest a country, or yesterday rather, suggest a country that is confident, divided, or maybe somewhere in between?
7: I'd say it's a country that is confident. We look at the numbers compared to what we saw the last couple of years, and there's a significant trend for some of the institutions that we track. You know, we don't have a significant amount of Canadians who are happy with the monarchy, for instance, but all of the other things that we track, particularly multiculturalism, the state of democracy, even healthcare is making a little bit of a comeback. It's not where it was prior to the COVID-19 pandemic, but the numbers are certainly trending in the right direction.
17: Well, it sounds to me like Canadians still believe in the country. They just don't necessarily agree on how well it's working. Mario Canseco from Research Co., I appreciate the conversation, sir. Have a great weekend.
7: My pleasure, Josh. You too.
17: All right. So there you go. I mean, well, what do you think, Morgana? Do you in your opinion, align with the results of Mario's polling there?
6: I think what you just said was very, very astute, very sharp, that it's about
4: people might care about these things and value these things and say, this is something that I take national pride in. But that doesn't necessarily mean they're happy with how things are going.
17: No.
4: And as Mario was walking us through that, what I was really thinking about is the way this contrasts with some of the polling that I've seen on economic pessimism and just outlooks about the economy and healthcare and all of these things. And I'm looking at these numbers, and he's walking us through it, and he's talking about this modest recovery in many of these core institutions in terms of something of being of national pride.
17: Yeah.
4: But at the same time, I am aware that there is a general amount of discontent that is also piling up. And so that's actually really interesting. There's actually a really interesting relationship there, I think. And so that's just me reading into it. You know, I'm not a pollster or anything like that. It's not like there's like an actual data reason for me to say this. But I do think it's very interesting that we're seeing both of those data at the same time. And there, it,